0: and potash. Canadian astronaut Jeremy Hansen was in Toronto to remark the opening of the Canadian National Exhibition. He tells the Canadian press that he would love to explore anything else in space.
1: I'm very much impassioned by this idea of getting humans back to a permanent establishment on the moon, having humans there going forward, and then using that as a stepping stone to Mars. I don't know that, you know, that is in my future. I would definitely love to be part of that. But most importantly, ensuring that we actually do that as a human race.
0: Hansen became the first Canadian to venture to the moon and the first non-American to travel beyond low Earth orbit while flying in the historic Artemis II mission. He says it was extraordinary to view Canada and Hudson's Bay from the windows of the spacecraft. Meanwhile, the Pentagon has fired the editor-in-chief of the U.S. military newspaper Stars and Stripes. The paper is partially funded by the Pentagon, but has a long legacy of editorial independence. Eric Slavin says he was fired for a CBS interview where he said hypothetical censorship of news for service members would be a red line. This is the Canadian Press. In sports, Canadian quarterback Trey Ford gets the start tomorrow as the Hamilton Tiger Cats visit the Toronto Argonauts. Ford helped rally Hamilton past Saskatchewan last week and ran for 109 yards in an earlier win over Toronto. The Tiger Cats can take sole possession of the second place in the CFL's East Division with a victory. DeMar DeRozan has agreed to a one-year deal with the Denver Nuggets. Reports say it's worth a veteran minimum of $3.9 million U.S. The six-time All-Star will join the fifth team of his career. The former Toronto Raptor averaged 18.4 points a game with Sacramento last season. Toronto Tempo guard Brittany Skies is expecting a raucous crowd when the expansion team takes the court in Vancouver tonight for the first of two games at Rogers Arena. The Tempo face the Portland Fire tonight, with the reigning WNBA champion Las Vegas Aces to follow on Sunday. Toronto has lost 12 games straight. From the Canadian Press, I'm John Kennedy.
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3: Bad news for those of us who are emotionally committed to our televisions. A new study suggests that too much TV may actually be linked to smaller brain volume. But just sitting at your desk, staring at a screen, maybe not so much. I feel a little personally attacked by this study. So what exactly did these researchers figure out? Let's dive into it here with physical activity researcher at the University of Southern California, Natan Feder. Natan, welcome to the show.
4: Thank you. Thanks for having me here.
3: So it's definitely a scary headline, and I'm sure there's more to it than just the headline. But the headline, watching too much TV may shrink your brain, scared me this morning, I gotta say. So what exactly should those of us who are TV junkies like me be thinking about here or be worried about?
4: Yeah, so I think we know that spending a lot of time sitting isn't good for our health. We know that we spend most of our waking time in sedentary behavior, and sitting is the most common form of sedentary behavior. And we know that spending 8 hours a day sitting has been associated with higher risk for cardiovascular diseases, all-cause mortality, and even dementia. But what is really interesting in our study, in this TV watching brain study, showed is that it is not just how much time you spend sitting, but what you do while in sitting. And this kind of context-specific associations, that is, okay, so it's not just spending a lot of time sitting, but it's spending this time in sedentary behaviors that really are cognitively passive, or you don't have any cognitive activity while in these behaviors.
3: So if I'm sitting at my kitchen table working through a very complicated math workbook, maybe I'm learning calculus. Yes, I sat for 8 hours, but my brain is very stimulated. Not so bad if I'm sitting on the couch watching cartoons for 8 hours. Maybe there's some risks there. I'm starting to replay my childhood with my parents telling me if I watch too much TV, my brain will rot. And I'm starting to think they were maybe right. What exactly happens to our brain when we spend a lot of time sitting and consuming kind of passive cognitive tasks?
4: Yeah, I think it is the same notion that we have for muscle. either you use it or lose it. And if you have all this brain tissue and it really wants some challenging, you know, when you're reading, and read is a really good example, because although you are just reading, while you are doing this, you need to imagine the context of what is happening in the book. We have all these challenges. If you are writing something, you have the cognitive demand due to that behavior, that activity. But if you are just watching cartoons or watching some TV shows and there is no challenging there, it's just like, okay, so let's spend 8 hours, even more, 10 hours, 12 hours a day in this behavior that is really not challenging or using our brain. And if you spend, let's say, 1/3 of your day in this kind of behaviors, you shouldn't be surprised that it's have some bad or linked to bad things. Going back to the user lose it muscle thing, is the same. If you spend a lot of time sitting or not much time in exercise, if you don't do resistance training, for example, why you'd expect to have larger muscle size, you know?
3: Nathan, I feel very personally attacked by everything you're saying. I'm just kidding. I don't work out. I sit at a desk all day. Let's talk about sitting at a desk, though. Sitting at a computer, like doing sort of cognitively difficult tasks, managing an Excel spreadsheet, thinking through an email you have to send your boss, doing a radio show. That's me. Very specific, this one. But what about tasks like that? Do they have the same effect on our brain? Because we're sitting, but the cognitive tasks may be varied and kind of complex when we're at our computer.
4: Yeah, so what a study showed is that if you engage in this kind of cognitively challenging behaviors, like sitting at work, writing, reading, at least you don't have the same deleterious association with brain structure. You have lower cerebrovascular damage. You have for some regions in the brain, you have higher cortical volume. And this is important because we saw this benefit, because it didn't cause an effect, really, but we saw this potential benefits from cognitively active behaviors in really important regions in the brain, regions that are related to our decision-making process, regions that are related to executive functions. So it's really what you do when in sitting, not just how much you spend this time sitting, that matters in terms of brain health and brain structure.
3: Let's zoom a little bit into what it means when we say poor brain health or brain health that isn't quite as good as others. Is it actually your brain shrinking? Is it a change of the matter in your brain, the cells, the neurons? I realize I'm sounding a bit like an idiot, but what happens?
4: Yeah, so specifically in this study, we asked people 20 years ago, how much time do you spend watching TV and how much time do you spend sitting at work? There's no 8 hours a day unit. It's just if it's either often, very often, or not at all, basically. And then 20 years later, we measured their brain structure, so cortical volume, white matter hypertensity volume, which is a marker for cerebrovascular damage. And then what we saw was that time spent sitting, watching TV, for example, was linked to a lower volume in several regions in the brain. And then time spent sitting at work was linked to a higher volume in some regions. So there is no cause and effect. If you sit, if you watch TV for 8 hours a day, you have lower brain volume. But if you spend a lot of time sitting in this cognitively passive behavior, you are more likely to have lower brain volumes 20 years later. So this is the finding. It isn't in cause and effect, but it is showing something really important, that what you do while in sitting matters in terms of predict brain structure 20 years, 25 years later.
3: I think I found the perfect loophole and maybe a topic for your next study. What about the TV show Jeopardy, where you're sitting there thinking really hard about the questions and shouting at the TV, trying to beat the contestants? Because I watch a lot of Jeopardy. Could this be the perfect loophole? You know, you're sitting, it's television, but it's actually a cognitively difficult task. Not all TV shows are created equal when it comes to this thing.
4: No, this is exactly our next research question. The context in which we are watching in what in this behavior. So yeah, this is a very important question. This is something that we need to investigate more with brain activity. How is our brain activity behaving while you are watching or doing different things, like listening to audiobook, watching TV show, or something more challenging? So yeah, this is definitely one thing that we need to look at more precisely.
3: I got to admit, I'm a TV head. I love television. Do you have any advice for me? Is the advice just try to watch less of it and try to do more stimulating stuff outside of television? Or what advice would you have for someone who absolutely loves TV? I watch too many hours of it.
4: Don't spend much time in sedentary behavior. Do some physical activity. If you need to spend time in this sedentary behavior, try to break it. So sit 30 minutes sitting, just stand up, walk for 2 minutes. That'll be beneficial for your health.
3: Nathan Fetter is a physical activity researcher at the University of Southern California. Nathan, I've really enjoyed this conversation. Thanks for sharing details of your study with me.
4: Thank you. Thank you.
3: Just ahead, a kid asks an AI for homework help. Fine. But what if they then think that robot starts to understand them? After the break, how young children are starting to see artificial intelligence.
2: Keep your feed interesting. 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It's the best way to keep David humble in the comments. This is The Last Show with David Cooper.
5: Toronto, big trouble traffic problems for the 410. Northbound past Steeles, there's a crash blocking two center lanes. And still problems, 401 eastbound collector's off-ramp to the northbound Allen, closed off with a vehicle fire cleanup. 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
11: No way. 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
11: Cool, but I'm actually looking at that Lotto Max jackpot. 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
12: I, too, was talking about that. 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
1: To adults, artificial intelligence is new technology. But to kids, using AI all the time to answer their questions, help with homework, to ask for opinions, these tools and using them might just be normal. But if children think these machines can think, feel, and understand them, what happens then? What happens when children start believing the machines are their friends, are their support? There's something real behind them. Let's talk about that here with Dr. Wendy Patrick, a career prosecutor and author. Wendy, welcome to the show.
2: Thank you, David. Thanks for having me.
1: Let's start with kids themselves. When kids talk about AI, how do they come to understand these tools that they're using and that they never really lived in a world where these tools didn't exist?
2: Well, that's probably the most significant distinction is kids have grown up with this technology that's new to their parents and to other adults. Many of these kids actually understand more about how AI works than we do, because as you just mentioned, they have grown up with it. They talk about AI in very human terms, and that's probably a parent's worst nightmare. But is it always a bad thing to recognize that AI can think like a human to a point? And I think that probably most of what we know about how kids view AI is from themselves when they talk about how they use it. And one of the most important things they talk about is it helps them. In other words, it's not a confidant. It's not an emotional companion. It helps them complete their homework. It helps them find answers. It helps them research. But David, even though most children, let's say ages 12 to 14, maybe even 12 to 17, that are using AI as an assistant, there will always be that vulnerable subset that views AI more as a companion. And that's why parents are wise to be attuned to the kind of red flags that give them some idea that they are substituting AI for real relationships. We worried a lot about that during the pandemic when the kids were younger. Now we're worrying about that more in real time as the younger generation doesn't have to worry about virtual learning, but is choosing oftentimes to have that type of virtual assistance because AI is too easy to use.
1: Yeah, that's the problem with this whole discussion and with this technology. There's no stopping it. It's more just like figuring out how to use it in a way that works for you, whether you're a teacher with students that might use it to cheat, or you're a parent with a kid who thinks of these tools as their friend or their therapist or someone to give them life advice or someone to give them comfort when they're lonely, upset, anxious. What is wrong with kids using these tools as, for lack of a better word, friends?
2: Well, the same thing that's wrong with adults using AI as friends. You know, so often we say, oh, the kids are doing this, that, and the other when we're doing it too. How many of us, David, do we know somebody in our lives, or maybe we've read about it online, that is just lonely, that maybe is going through a divorce, a separation, has lost a job, and for whatever reason has taken solace in the very entity, I suppose we'll call it that, that it's been using to do all the research and sometimes help them on the job. I can tell you, we all know people that have named their artificial intelligence. Now, that's probably a sign that maybe there's a little bit more human-like qualities. And I know there's been movies already made about this dynamic, but you'd be surprised. I think this is a good thing. How frequently kids are very attuned to the fact that AI hallucinates, makes mistakes, delivers wrong information. And I have to say, you know, we've been researching all over the world. That of course, is the royal we. You know, we read a lot of research. And one of the things we notice is that kids are researching too, and they understand that they need to double check their work, especially if it's like you mentioned, for an assignment, for school, scholastically, academically. Kids have made kind of the statements that I wish adults would often make in understanding that they're not learning anything if they're simply giving the information to AI and having them problem solve. And they worry that in the real world, they'll lose some of their cognitive ability if they just put everything cut and paste into an AI engine. And I love to read stories like that. This is kids giving interviews to adults about how they use AI. And the most heartening thing about that, David, some of these kids are 13 and 14 years old that are already more tech savvy than their parents about when they can and should be using AI.
1: So it's not all doom and gloom.
2: Not even close.
1: My father, when he grew up, they introduced the calculator in math class. And I never even knew that you could calculate a square root by hand. It was just something I pressed on the calculator.
2: Right.
1: A mathematician from 80 years ago might think I was an idiot for never learning that. Are we falling into that trap of like judging young people for using the technology available? and in reality, it's not going to be a problem. The new skill sets will emerge? Or is there a real worry here that kids aren't going to learn when they have access to this stuff? Or is it both?
2: There's a real worry that they're not going to learn. And David, I have to say also, as a career prosecutor, a career sex crimes prosecutor, I often am very wary about false relationships. And of course, when I started practicing, it wasn't AI. It was false friends and predators seeking to befriend vulnerable young people by appealing to their need to be accepted, validated, affirmed. All the same things manipulators continue to use nowadays. We worry that when AI goes rogue, these will be some of the tips and tactics it uses to ensnare young users. And now you might think, what's the motivation?
1: Money to get kids on the platform and make the platforms more popular. It's the same as social media.
2: Same as the Meta trial, isn't it? It's the same allegation that algorithms are unfairly biased to put more eyes on a screen for more often. And then there's optimized ads, all the same things that we worry about with big tech and with social media. Exactly what you said. But let me add one thing that's a little bit unique to young people that are just, you know, maybe hitting adolescence and exploring their social life. They're a vulnerable group that don't have the kind of wisdom and life experience as the rest of us do. And that is one area that we all worry about AI overuse. And overuse would necessarily mean to the extent of real relationships. It's like that billboard, David, we see sometimes, tell your kids to get off the computer and go outside and play. We worry about that with kids using AI.
1: The problem with all these worries is we're not going to, and they're valid, we're not going to succeed in prohibition. Like, kids are going to use AI. Parents are going to use AI. We're all going to use it. If not today, then tomorrow. What's like a harm reduction approach for parents where they can not stop the kids from using it, because these are useful tools, but have the kids use it in a way that it doesn't end up in any of these negative outcomes you're talking about?
2: Use it with them. Just like other areas where parents want to safely introduce their children to technology that can be a blessing and a curse. By using it with your kids, you can not only, I suppose, have the experience together, but you can navigate it together. You can talk about what you're seeing. You can talk about when it's right, when it's wrong, when it makes mistakes, when it thinks and brainstorms of something that you didn't. You can explore the way AI is a program, not a paramour. It's an information source. It's not a soulmate. By using it with your children, you're normalizing the experience to the extent that parents, you probably are using it too, but you're also not making it forbidden fruit. Because David, you brought up a great point. You tell your kids they can't do something, and even if they weren't previously interested, all of a sudden they are. So by sort of normalizing it to the way in which you can use it productively, they'll have less of an opportunity to explore the dark side, the backside, the dark web, if you will, of artificial intelligence. And that's one way that parents can ensure that they're being transparent about the fact that it is valuable, but they're also installing guardrails.
1: Well, you're probably not going to like this one because you're a career prosecutor, but like, it's like sitting down with your 18-year-old and having one beer with them, like rather than treating it as this awful, horrible thing. And then they're going to go drink and binge drink behind your back. It's doing these kind of like things that could cause them damage, but doing it with them so you get to experience it together and teach them lessons along the way.
2: David, I love that example because you're talking about having some alcohol with your child. You're not talking about getting drunk with your teenager. Using AI in a positive sense is very different from introducing your children to something that could be harmful physically or illegal, or might compromise judgment. And I think that last one is especially unique and appropriate when we're talking about AI, because that's one of the reasons we fear our kids spending too much time with AI, is it goes rogue and gives bad advice. Parents should use these programs with their children in a fashion that you're highlighting the benefit while also highlighting the harm, so the kids are raised in a healthy fashion on what is here to stay.
1: Well, Dr. Wendy Patrick is a career prosecutor and author. Check out her book, Why Bad Looks Good, available wherever books are sold. Wendy, thank you.
2: Thank you.
1: Just ahead, millions obsess over blood pressure numbers. But the number's only useful if it's measured properly. And according to an expert, many of us don't. How to get it right, why that's bad, next.
0: 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Call us anytime, toll free in the U.S. and Canada at 1-888-505-6644. 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The Last Show with David Cooper.
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0: We work hard to strike the right amount of intelligence and ignorance. 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
1: You've got a blood pressure checker device thing at home. You're told you should use it. You know, monitoring your blood pressure is a thing that you can do to monitor your health. Some people are even told by their doctors to do so. Well, guess what? According to Dr. Zach Mead, an anesthesiologist, you can find him online under Dr. Zach MD, you're probably doing it wrong. And that matters. Zach, welcome to the show.
2: Hey, thanks for having me back, David.
1: I thought you just squeeze the thing. You look at a little dial, you know, kind of looks like a pressure thing going into your tire. You write down what it says. Boom, you're done. I'm doing it right, aren't I?
2: I mean, that'll give you a number. I don't know if it'll be accurate.
1: Okay, so if the goal is to get a number, I'm doing everything right. Let's start here. How do we, and should we even, are we qualified, to people who aren't doctors, how do we measure our blood pressure?
2: It's really important, for one, that you just know blood pressure, it changes naturally throughout the day. If you exercise and then you check your blood pressure, it's going to be high. If you go to sleep and you wake up first thing in the morning, you check your blood pressure, it's probably going to be lower. So if you're checking your blood pressure to make sure you're staying healthy and your medication's working, I'd recommend one, so you get like a habit. Do it same time, same place every day if you're at home, or do it multiple times throughout the day so that you can get these good trends. That's important, right?
1: Do things like caffeine, whether I've eaten, whether I've taken something like Tylenol, aspirin, Advil, anything, like, do these change the readings as well?
2: I mean, not Tylenol per se, but yeah, caffeine, definitely, right? Again, it's going to increase your blood pressure. Caffeine helps cure headaches by actually tightening up your blood vessels. That's what it does. And that helps with headaches. So 100% true. And the way you're sitting also impacts blood pressures, right? So you got to have your feet on the ground, sitting in a chair. You can't have your legs crossed. You can't have them up. You can't be moving right here on the arm. And one of the big reasons for all this, it's not necessarily that the number doesn't have meaning if it's done in a different way, but it has the most meaning when you do it like this, because all the research studies we've done, that's how we had people sitting.
1: Okay. When you say like this, you mean just sitting upright?
2: Oh, yeah. Sorry.
1: We're on the radio, Zach. It's a very visual medium.
2: Yeah, when you're just sitting in your chair, hands down by your side, feet on the ground.
1: Got it. So forget about whether I'm using the device that I have well, the circumstances under which I do it and when I do it and what I've consumed and what's going on in my life. Did I just come back from running, you know, around the block 45 times, or was I sitting at my desk for an hour, or did I just roll out of bed, or did I just chug 17 cups of coffee? All these things matter. Completely independent of whether I'm actually doing the reading correctly.
2: Yeah, that's absolutely true too.
1: Okay, so, and then are there ways that people actually do the physical reading wrong?
2: Yeah, so again, a big one is actually having their legs crossed when they do it. And why does that matter? Well, you're actually increasing blood flow to your upper body while decreasing blood flow to your lower body. So when you have more blood volume, or think about it like a plumbing system, when you have more water in the same pipe, you're going to have more pressure on that pipe, right?
1: So don't cross my legs. That sort of acts like a mini tourniquet or something. Got it.
2: Absolutely.
1: Any other major? I mean, that seems so simple, and I did not know that. Any other major
2: don't
1: ones?
2: Don't lay down.
1: Don't lay down.
2: Now, I say that, right? Don't lay down flat. That will give you a number. And as a matter of fact, I'm an anesthesiologist, and I take people's blood pressure laying flat every single day. But that's okay, because I know what I'm doing. I know how to interpret the numbers. I know the differences, and I've looked at research for anesthesiologists doing surgery and their blood pressure numbers. But the number that you and your primary care doctor are going to be talking about, you're going to be talking about like outpatient blood pressure cuff readings, and that's how they're going to prescribe higher or lower doses of your medications.
1: Okay, interesting. Now let's get to the why this matters, because I'm thinking to myself, okay, who cares if my legs are crossed and the number is slightly off? Is that good enough? Maybe the answer to my question is no. Why does getting an accurate blood pressure reading really matter? What happens if I'm getting junk numbers all the time? Is that a serious risk to my health?
2: It really could be. People sleep on high blood pressure. They think, oh, it's not that bad. I don't have any symptoms. Nothing's wrong with me. So this number means nothing. And they're right in a sense. In the short time, you know, 1, 2, 3 days of high blood pressure, it won't do anything to you. But 5, 6, 10, 15 years of high blood pressure, that's how you get a heart attack. That's how you get stroke. And these numbers,

0: being off a little bit maybe doesn't mean that much, but sometimes the accuracy will be the difference between you getting no medications versus one medication. Or if you're trending it and you're already on a medication, maybe that's the difference between you getting a second or even a third medication, or an increased dose or a lower dose, right?
1: Okay. Well, I feel like I'm better qualified to dig in to blood pressure readings. Now, I haven't been to the doctor in a while, and I just turned 40, so I guess this is something.
2: David.
1: Yeah.
2: I'm disappointed.
1: I know, and I have to get a colonoscopy. That's my girlfriend's. She keeps on sending me recommendations for proctologists to do it, or whatever doctor.
0: They're not as crappy as people say. Do it.
1: You had to, didn't you? I hear it's the whatever drink they give you the night before that is the real problem.
0: I have a video on that.
1: Oh, tell me about what misconceptions. We're completely off script now. What misconceptions about the, what is it, a laxative or a...
0: Yeah. It's like Miralax, yeah. Right? It colonoscopy prep, that is every patient. So anesthesiologist, I do the anesthesia for your colonoscopy. So I make it pleasant. And that's what I love my job, because my job is to take something unpleasant and make it pleasant. Mm-hmm. And I found out how to do that on social media too. So I found a lady who's like, I have to get colonoscopies like once every like 3 months or something, because she has, you know, a rare disease. This is what I'm going to do this time to make it less miserable, because everyone says the prep is awful. She bought a frozen drink mixer, a margarita machine. She threw some Gatorade in there. She threw some Miralax prep stuff in there. The Go Lightly is one of the brands that we use. And she drank it like a margarita, and it was amazing. 10 out of 10, would recommend. Now, it was amazing going in, still the same effect coming out, though.
1: Yeah, but that's the thing people always complain about.
0: Yeah. So, highly recommend, take your Miralax prep. Okay, let me just caveat there. There's no research study. I can't, like, officially endorse this, but it seems like a very reasonable way to make it more pleasant.
1: All right, Miralax smoothie or laxative smoothie, colonoscopy prep smoothie. It sounds slightly better than drinking this gross liquid, I guess.
0: Yeah, slightly less crappy.
1: Let's go to this next story, where I think there was some room for misconception and worry about a woman in her 70s who went in for a knee replacement, woke up paralyzed from the chest down. Is this something I need to worry about, that I'll go under for a routine surgery, a serious one, but a routine one, and then wake up, you know, all messed up, unable to walk again?
0: This is something really close to my heart. So she came in for a knee surgery, and it's standard of care. You get a single injection of medication into your spine. And that medication allows you to be numb from your, you know, chest down. And we do the surgery very safely. That's the standard of care. And this is a, you know, I just want to emphasize again, this is a real patient. And she wasn't the only one that was impacted that day. It was an issue in the pharmacy, and this just happened a few days ago. At least 4 other families were impacted and are severely injured right now. And it's a tragedy, but I want to provide reassurance to everyone listening right now that now is probably the safest time in history to go to the hospital.
1: It's like when airplanes crash, the authorities do an investigation to make sure that kind of accident never happens again.
0: Yes. So everyone is checking the boxes. They're going by the book. Everyone's doing the right thing right now, no doubt. So don't be scared if you have a knee surgery, or you're pregnant and you're getting a spinal anesthetic or an epidural. It's okay. And this event should have never happened. And it's so rare. I mean, plane crashes happen more often than this event happened.
1: Okay, well, I have to fly on Sunday, so good to hear. We're here with Dr. Zach Mead. He's an anesthesiologist. He fights medical misinformation and disinformation online. You can check him out at Dr. Zach MD on most social media platforms. When we come back, there's a video going around recommending people don't get mammograms to screen for breast cancer. I'll give you a little preview into what we're going to talk about. That video is bad information. Do not listen to it, but we'll dig into why this, these kinds of videos are such a problem with Zach in just a few moments' time.

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1: Six 40 Toronto, Big Trouble traffic, problems for the QEW in Burlington, eastbound past Burloak, an ongoing crash cleanup blocking the HOV lane, causing delays back to Walker's line. We have construction for the weekend on the 407 westbound from Highway 50 to Airport Road, construction crews working in three right lanes. Are you building a deck or a new garden? Click before you dig. 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Those are the Big Trouble traffic spots. I'm Richard Martin, 640 Toronto.
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0: She was given an injection of an anesthetic in her spine, and when she woke up, she was paralyzed from the waist down. It's a tragic story, but should you be worried about something like this and what exactly happened? 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Zach, welcome back to the show.
1: Thanks for having me, David. And I want to be the first to say, don't be scared of this happening to you, because right now is ironically probably the safest time to be at the hospital.
0: So how could a spinal injection of anesthetic that's just supposed to help you get through a procedure and make it more comfortable for you? It's not the procedure itself. That's that beginning stage. We would like to think it's safe. This, hearing about a story like this could make people worry.
1: In general, for these types of procedures, I mean, our safety rating is better than that of the airline industry. These events don't happen ever. So I just want to preface too, what I'm about to say is allegations, it's hearsay. But these sources were publicly available sources from family members that have reported things on social media and other people who work at the hospital, but all still technically hearsay. What happened? This patient came in, as he said, knee surgery, spinal injection, standard. At this hospital, usually the trays that anesthesiologists use to do that spinal injection come with the medication from the manufacturer. But there's some sort of, it seems, recall or shortage on that anesthetic, David. So the pharmacy has a larger batch in their pharmacy. And what they were doing, they were taking the larger batch and they were mixing it up into syringes for the anesthesiologists, pre-filling the syringes, and then sending them out to the operating rooms, which isn't a rare thing. It happens in instances of shortages. So they do that. And what was alleged was that the pharmacy technician who had been mixing those medications and putting them in the syringes ran out of the local anesthetic. And it was either bupivacaine or mepivacaine. I've heard those two medications in two different stories conflicting. I'm not sure which one it is. The hospital hasn't confirmed yet. Either way, kind of the same output. He said to someone, please go get me more. And then that person went and it seems like just grabbed some vials off the shelf, probably near where the local anesthetics were. And it ended up being vials of potassium. Potassium is the same medication you give to prisoners for like lethal injections or something like that. Or when we're doing heart surgeries and we want to make the heart stop intentionally.
0: Oh, wow.
1: You give them a load of potassium.
0: Wild. So is this a real alleged just mistake? Mistakes happen, but they're extremely rare. And when mistakes happen in the medical community like this, immediately after they're widely publicized, hospitals work towards preventing them. It's sort of like, you know, if a plane crashes because of a known mechanical error, every plane of that model will be updated before it's allowed to fly again. That mistake is unlikely to happen again. Is that kind of what happens in these situations?
1: Exactly. But I will say, like, small things, not to this scale, because this impacted at least four patients that day, have happened. And so there were safeguards already in place to prevent this. And somewhere in the story that I'm telling you, these safeguards were manually overrode or bypassed or skipped in some way. And that's where the tragedy comes in. So they put that potassium in the syringe instead of putting in the local anesthetic. They label it correctly. It says, you know, bupivacaine, or it says, you know, numbing medication, right? They hand it to the anesthesiologist. So the anesthesiologist, that could have been me. I think I'm doing the right thing. I do the procedure. I inject the medication and then boom. We find out, the anesthesiologist likely found out within minutes that something was wrong, because maybe the patient wasn't getting numb, their heart rate was high, their blood pressure was going crazy, and there was a load of potassium right next to the spinal cord doing Lord knows what, because it hasn't happened enough for us to truly know the impact.
0: Yeah, this is not a commonly, this is a toxic, dangerous, potentially deadly thing. So we don't know exactly what happens because we can't study it because people would get hurt.
1: Yeah, exactly. And so there's been at least four families impacted. It's been reported that some of them are on ECMO, which is this like life support machine. They're in the ICU. Some of them are paralyzed, and it's a true tragedy. But again, just like you said, David, I want to just reassure everyone, like right now it's safe to go to the hospital. If you're getting these surgeries, don't be scared. Don't cancel them. It's probably safer now than it was a week ago.
0: Let's talk about this video circulating from some quote unquote expert, which you and I have discussed in the past. You worry about people online giving medical advice who are not unquote, unquote experts. This feller is suggesting people do not get mammograms to assist in breast cancer screening. What do you make of someone posting a video like that?
1: Straight to jail. They should go straight to jail, David.
0: And I don't know how this is legal. Don't collect $200.
1: No. Skip the collect $200, straight to jail. And guess what? You don't even get to like roll dice for doubles. This guy is somewhere in the United States. I don't know where he's out of. He is he bought a PhD online. Uh-huh. All right.
0: Yeah.
1: Did you know you can do that?
0: I did know. It's just like you can, in some places, you can like register to be do weddings from like a 1 minute course. And then in other places, you have to be like a minister for many years. Not that I do think everyone should be able to perform a wedding, but it's the same idea.
1: Yeah. Maybe there should be limits on that too. So this guy,
0: fair enough.
1: He bought a PhD and now he goes online and he says all these crazy things. And he said, mammograms aren't finding your cancer. They're causing your cancer.
0: Oh, goodness.
1: Don't get them. Blah, blah, blah, blah, blah. Mm-hmm. And it's like, he's not the only one, actually. There's like this group of people. And then when you look in the comments, it scares me, David, because they're like, I'm going to cancel my appointment now. You're right. It's the medical monopoly.
0: Yeah, it's ridiculous. And people don't understand that, like, in a capitalist system, companies that help people also profit. It's kind of an ugly way that it operates, but that's the reality. Hospitals make money and hospitals also save lives, you know?
1: Absolutely. But let's follow the money real quick, David. If these things weren't working and people weren't having good outcomes, who would keep paying for them?
0: Yeah, like the market wouldn't purchase a machine that didn't work or harmed people.
1: Exactly. So, and the funny thing is most all of these people that say this at the end, one guy specifically I was talking about that bought the PhD goes, so that's why you need to buy my book and attend my seminar courses.
0: Always worry about the person who gives you bizarre, dangerous information. And at the very end, they just tuck in a buy this, take my course, buy my book, you know, subscribe to my thing and pay $1 a month for more content. That's when you really have to worry.
1: 100%. See, follow my content. It's free. You don't have to pay me anything. If you want to, that's fine. I'll accept donations and bribes, but.
0: So to be clear, mammograms, extremely helpful tool when screening for cancer. I don't know why I'm having to say that.
1: I know.
0: Okay. So when you see videos like this, do you get angry? Does it enrage you?
1: I really do. And it gives me fuel to keep going and to keep making these videos because these individuals are literally killing people. And I don't know what we need to do to change the legal system in America or wherever to make this illegal. I don't know how people with a random PhD can just give this medical advice without retribution. Like,
0: yeah, I mean, I'm from Canada. I live in the US. The medical system there, certainly a little different, single payer healthcare. Having said that, there's no restriction on these videos. Anyone around the world can get access to them. It's both a wonderful thing because people like you have a platform, you know, people can speak up in a way that they couldn't, you know, 20 years ago, but it also means that people can speak up in a way they couldn't 20 years ago. It's scary and good. It's the world we live in.
1: I do support informed adults making stupid decisions for themselves. But it does bother me when those decisions stop impacting only themselves and start impacting hundreds and thousands of people.
0: You can find Zachary Mead under Dr. Zach Mead MD on TikTok and Instagram. Zach, it's always a joy having you here. Thanks for talking to me.
1: Thanks.
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3: I-640 Toronto, big trouble traffic, problems for the 401, the eastbound 401 at Dixon Martin Grove. There's a crash block in the right lane that's causing delays in the area. If you're on that eastbound 401 going through the 427, stay in the left lane. And on the QEW eastbound past Burloak, a crash block in the HOV lane. 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
7: 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Tonight, we have 3 episodes for you, including an episode of Nancy Hicks' Crime Beat and Alan Cross's Uncharted, Crime and Mayhem in the Music Industry. First up, though, we have an episode of the What Happened To podcast, hosted by Erica Vella. On June 12, 2016, a gunman opened fire at Pulse, a gay nightclub in Orlando, killing 49 people and injuring 53 others in one of the deadliest mass shootings of LGBTQ people in U.S. history. Survivor Brandon Wolf, who was present that night with friends, speaks with journalist Erica Vella about his experience and how the tragedy transformed his life, while Erica also examines the aftermath of the shooting and whether it prompted any lasting change in the U.S. This is What Happened To and the Pulse Nightclub Shooting on Crime Time.
8: It was a perfect night to go out in Central Florida. It was early summer, hot, humid, and people were looking to let loose and dance the Saturday night away at their favorite bar. At a popular gay nightclub, the music was blaring. Drinks were flowing, hips were swaying. But then, everything changed. Loud bangs were heard inside the club. At first, it wasn't clear. Was it just the music? Or maybe it was firecrackers going off outside. The music stopped, and then it happened again. This time, it was clear. Gunshots were going off in the tightly packed nightclub. People rushed to the exits and hid in restrooms. 911 calls flooded emergency dispatchers.
9: Where are you right now?
10: In the club in the back room.
9: What's the name of the club?
10: Pulse.
9: Pulse?
10: Yes.
11: He's hiding inside the stalls of Pulse Nightclub.
9: They're in trouble. There's so many dead people there. Hurry up.
12: They were like dragging bodies, people that were wounded, just to get him out of the way. Yeah, it's probably the worst fear I ever felt in my entire life.
8: That night turned out to be one of the deadliest mass shootings in U.S. history. It's been 4 years, and I wondered, whatever happened to those who survived the night, and to the club, and to those left behind to pick up the pieces of this horrible tragedy? I'm Erica Vella, a reporter for Global News, and on this episode, I look at whatever happened to the Pulse nightclub shooting. The Pulse nightclub shooting on June 12, 2016 wasn't only one of the deadliest mass shootings in U.S. history. It was and continues to be the deadliest attack on LGBTQ2 people in the U.S. 49 people were killed. Another 53 were injured by the gunfire. And more than 300 witnessed the massacre in the nightclub that night. These were mostly LGBTQ2 people, many of whom were people of color. And if you think about it, the impact of that night is even broader. The close friends and family, the network of people connected to each individual. I remember covering this story in June 2016. I remember hearing about the text messages and the phone calls people sent in panic that night. A mother calling her son, a sister texting her brother, a friend leaving a voicemail for the 5th, 6th, 10th time. I wanted to speak with someone who was there at Pulse nightclub that night. And one of the first things Brandon Wolf said to me was that June 11th, 2016 was the last normal day for him. It was that way for many others, too.
13: I remember that it was a Saturday. I remember that meant it was laundry day, which meant I was knee deep in socks and underwear, as many people I'm sure are on the weekends. I had a salary job for the first time. And so I was working really hard at that time. I remember, feeling excited that I got to sleep in a little bit. My best friends, Drew and Juan, were on a date at SeaWorld. And I remember they were almost offensively photogenic, in my opinion. And so while I was there folding my socks and underwear, I was also angrily liking all of their photos on Facebook because they were just offensively too cute. And I remember binge watching Netflix. I also remember that I had been through a pretty rough breakup at the time. And so I was kind of navigating those emotions, and Drew knew that. I'd gone to his apartment a couple of times that week just to cry over a bottle of wine or two. And so as the day wound to a close, we did what we normally did, and that is decided to go out for a drink. So I texted Drew and Juan probably around 7 or 8 in the evening, asking if they'd like to go out and get a drink. They resisted a little bit. They'd been out all day at SeaWorld. They were probably hot and tired, but I was going through a hard time. And so I said, I really need my best friends to help me get my mind off of things. I really need you there. And of course, just like any good best friends, they said they would do that. So around, I think it was 11 p.m., Drew and Juan came to my apartment. And again, by all accounts, it was normal. It was everything we normally did. We gathered around the kitchen island. We listened to the same soundtrack we always listened to. I was almost never allowed to be the bartender because I always make drinks too strong. But for some reason, somebody let me behind the bar that night. And so I remember we made our usual drinks. We watched the same silly videos that always got us in the mood to go out. And when it came time to pick our destination, we almost literally flipped a coin. I remember us pulling out the rideshare app and just typing in whichever club was closest. And that happened to be Pulse.
8: Before we continue with Brandon's story, I wanted to jump in for a sec. To anyone passing by, Pulse looked like your run-of-the-mill nightclub at the corner of South Orange Avenue and East Esther Street. Before it was a club, it was a restaurant. And there are a couple of fast food chains nearby, a Wendy's across the street and a bagel shop down the road. The building itself has a dark-colored exterior and a black awning. Inside, Pulse was more than just another gay club. It hosted top drag performers as well as local acts. Inside, there was a large bar, and not too far from that, there was a DJ booth on a balcony. And of course, there was a dance floor. And on Latin night, it was always packed. This place was special because for Brandon and many others, Pulse was a safe space for their community.
13: And the reality is that being LGBTQ in America, really being LGBTQ anywhere around the world, is to fear for your life and your safety in the most normal of situations. The spaces that are safe for other people aren't safe for LGBTQ people. I know that the term safe space has been perverted a bit by online trolls and turned into some sort of a punchline. But the reality is that safe spaces are lifelines for our community that we've carved into cubby holes in neighborhoods, on side streets, places where we can be all of ourselves without fearing discrimination or violence. My favorite thing about Pulse was the ability to just dance freely and have nobody judge you for it. I probably looked ridiculous, two left feet, chicken arms flailing. But the reality was that when I was on the dance floor at Pulse Nightclub with my best friends, I was free. I was free to be every ounce of myself, and I didn't have to be afraid of that anymore.
8: So on Saturday, Brandon, Juan, and Drew went where they felt safe.
13: I remember the same drag queen that was always at the front door was there to take my money. I remember how packed it was. It was Latin night. So of course the music was loud. I couldn't dance to save my life, but who cared? We were just there. We were happy. We had arrived in life. I remember making our way through the crowd to the same bartender we always went to, ordering again, the same drinks we always ordered. I remember passing the manager of the club. His name's Brian. And it always happened. It never failed that one or two drinks into the evening, we would bump into Brian and he would offer us a shot of Fireball. And of course, Fireball is one of the most disgusting things you can put into your body. So I would immediately react with a firm no. And Drew would always react with a firm yes. And Drew always won. And he won that night. And so there we were, standing in the dance floor room, taking our shot of Fireball as we always did. I also remember that Drew had this way about him. He had a master's degree in clinical psychology. And when he had a drink or two, he would opine on life. In fact, he would give you free therapy sessions. And so that night out on the patio underneath the sky, in the usual spot that we always stood, Drew started into his therapy session. And he talked about love. He talked about society. He talked about how frequently we let small things get in the way of how much we care about people, how much we care about each other. He was talking about my recently failed relationship, to be honest, but it felt like he was talking about society in a broader sense. It felt like he was talking about just how broken we had become, just how far down the rabbit hole of hatred and fear and division we had allowed ourselves to go. And I remember he had these long, gangly arms that, you know, when he, again, had a drink or two, he'd drape over your shoulder, almost propping himself up. And he did that. He threw his arm around my shoulder and he said, you know what I wish we did more of was say, I love you. And he made us go around in a circle and tell each other that we love each other. And then we went inside and continued to dance. Everything about it was normal. It was exactly the kind of world that I had fought so hard to be a part of. It's the reason I moved 3,500 miles away from my parents to find a space where I could be all of myself. It's the reason I left one career for another, went off chasing my dreams because I was searching for a space where I could stand with my racially intersectional, out and proud best friends underneath a disco ball and just twirl until the club closed. And so that's what we did. We whirled and twirled and danced with our two left feet. And then somewhere just before 2 o'clock in the morning, we realized that we were far too old to be closing a club and that we should probably call it a night. But before we did that, I just needed to wash my hands. And so I stepped into a bathroom and the next moments are so vivid for me that they frequently revisit me in my dreams.
8: That one decision to wash his hands saved Brandon's life. At 2:02 a.m., a man armed with a semi-automatic rifle and a 9mm Glock walked into Pulse Nightclub through the south door and began firing. People rushed out, and an Orlando Police Department officer working extra duty as a security guard called for backup. He shot several rounds at the suspect, who was inside a set of double doors. Meanwhile, Brandon was in the bathroom.
13: I remember for some reason the posters above the urinals. They were colorful. There were drag queens. I remember how cold the water was in the sink in the bathroom. I remember a plastic cup with someone's half-empty drink that was sort of teetering on the edge, looking like it might fall off. I distinctly remember the first sound of gunshots. and my own confusion. I think initially I thought that there was just a malfunction in the music. Something had gone wrong. And then there was this almost eerie pause between bursts of gunfire. The music still raging in the background, the beat still thumping in the floor, but something felt really off. And it was at that point that about a dozen people rushed into the bathroom with us. And they had this look on their faces like they had seen the purest form of evil.
8: By 2:05 a.m., just 3 minutes after the first shots were fired, the gunfire stopped. Outside, more officers arrived on scene, including members from the SWAT team. But then, at 2:10, another round of shots could be heard inside the club.
13: And this time it did not relent. It was just a bang, bang, bang, bang. It's a moment that I think will stick with me until the end of time. The hair was standing up on the back of my neck. I felt my heart rate speeding up. And then I got the first whiff of blood and smoke mixed together. And I had this panicked realization that we were going to die inside that club. And so this debate started in the bathroom between these people about whether or not we should run or try to find somewhere to hide. The only problem was we were in a men's only restroom with no door and no stalls. There was nowhere to hide. And so we realized that our only chance for survival was going to be to try to escape. So I locked arms with these dozen people that I'd never met before, that I didn't know, and I ran. I told myself over and over again, don't look to the left, because I knew what was happening in there. I knew what was happening in that dance room. I just knew that if I turned my eyes to the left, I would see something that I would never unsee for the rest of my life. And so I just kept staring at this little sliver of light that had opened from an emergency exit as we sprinted for it. The door swung open and we burst outside, and it was disorienting at first. Remember, we'd had several drinks and there was this panicked confusion and people sprinting left and right. I remember people tripping over themselves, trying to get over barriers to get away from the club. I remember people screaming. It seemed like some people may be injured. And there was this relentless bang, bang, bang behind you.
8: As more police arrived, it wasn't clear exactly what was happening. And even for those who made it outside, like Brandon, it wasn't clear how bad things were inside the club. Worst of all, he didn't know where his friends were.
13: And then you're outside on the sidewalk. You have this realization that the two people that mean the most to you in the world are still trapped in there. There is this still relentless gunfire in the background, like a war zone. And then all of a sudden, you've got police cruisers and Suburbans roaring up to the club. Police officers jumping out with assault weapons and shotguns, and they're screaming at people to get on the ground or get out of the way. It was mass chaos.
8: He made it out, but he wasn't able to help his friends, Drew and Juan, who were still inside.
13: And I couldn't wrap my head around the idea that I wouldn't get to go back in and find Drew and Juan. I asked everybody on the sidewalk nearby if they had seen anything. I started, of course, dialing Drew at that moment. I must have called him 100 or 200 times.
8: Brandon started to walk. He wanted to get away from all the chaos that was happening around him. He needed to get to a quieter place. He needed to get a hold of his friends. He thought about going to the Orlando Regional Medical Center. It's a 12-minute walk from the nightclub, in case Drew or Juan were taken there if they were injured. But by then, police had locked down the building and the surrounding area, so he kept going until he found a spot where he could catch his breath.
13: We essentially turned that parking lot of 7-Eleven into our base camp. We started waking up friends. By now, it's 3 o'clock in the morning. We're waking up friends, telling them they need to get to us right away. Friends start arriving. They've got phone chargers. They're, you know, buying water. We just continue to call Drew and Juan over and over again. And that's the first time as well that I had contact with either one of their parents. I posted on Facebook that there had been a shooting.
8: Meanwhile, the shooting at the nightclub continued. Orlando police estimated the suspect fired approximately 200 rounds in less than 5 minutes. At 2:10 a.m., police say a victim who was inside the club's north restroom called 911 and told the gunman had barricaded himself inside with about 10 other people. Officers identified this as a hostage situation, and they worked to get the people who were trapped inside out. Knowing that the suspect had locked himself and hostages in the restroom, police began rescuing people on the club's patio and other areas inside the club. At 2:35 a.m., police said they received a suspicious call from an unidentified man. At first, he began speaking in Arabic, soon switching to English. He told the 911 operator, "I'm in Orlando and I did the shooting." He then pledged his allegiance to the leader of ISIS. Orlando police say the call lasted about 50 seconds. The suspect would go on to call a local cable channel and told a producer there that he was, in fact, the shooter. He had called 911 five times in total. Members from the crisis negotiation team were involved and had spoken to the suspect. The suspect told negotiators he was wearing an explosive vest and that there was a vehicle in the parking lot with explosives inside. By 5 a.m., over 3 hours after the shooting began, members of the Orange County Sheriff's Department prepared to go into the club using a technique they call an explosive breach. Police detonated a small explosive on the outside of the club. They were going to use that hole to gain access to the club's restroom where the suspect had locked himself with hostages. That's when more shots were heard. 13 officers fired at least 172 times. The shooter was hit 7 times. A half hour later, police determined the shooter was dead, and they rescued the remaining people inside the bar. Hours later, the suspect's vehicle was discovered, and it had no explosives inside. In the end, a total of 90 people were rescued from the club, but 49 lay lifeless, casualties of the carnage that had taken place in what was supposed to be a safe space. You might be wondering, like I was, what happened to Brandon's friends, Drew and Juan? Brandon was waiting at the 7-Eleven, hoping to connect with them.
13: There was another friend who had been at the club but went home a little earlier. He drove back and started to help people in the immediate aftermath of the shooting as they were getting out. And he was keeping his eyes open for, you know, faces that he recognized. And I remember him calling me when I was still at 7-Eleven and saying, "I think I saw one." And I said, "Oh my God, is he okay? Is he, you know, did you talk to him? What did he say?" And he said, "I couldn't get close enough to talk to him. I can tell that he's been shot several times. I just saw him on a stretcher. He wasn't moving, but they did take him out into an ambulance."
8: Brandon says he got in touch with Juan's family. He spoke with his sister.
13: She just kept asking me over and over again, "Can you please promise me that he wasn't there? Can you please promise me that he wasn't there?" And I just sat there in silence because I couldn't bring myself to tell her what I knew to be true. I couldn't bring myself to tell her how the night had unfolded. And so the only words I could get out of my mouth were, "I am so sorry." And one of the moments that, again, continues to stick with me is his mother's scream in the background, because he was the baby. He was his mother's baby. And it was like in that moment, hearing her in the background, that part of her died too. And so I shared with him what I knew, that I knew he'd been shot several times. I knew that he'd been taken out of the club. And I just told them to go find him. I don't know where he is. I wish I had more information, but please find him. A few hours later, she called me back and could barely get out the words, but they had identified his body at the hospital. they tried to operate on him, but couldn't save him because he'd suffered something like 9 or 10 gunshot wounds. And I think at that moment, I understood for the first time in my life what the word heartbreak really means. That the people you love the most, the relationships you value the most, can be ripped out from underneath you in the most violent, hateful, horrific fashion. That's what heartbreak feels like.
8: Brandon says it took a couple of days before he or anyone learned about what happened to Drew.
13: We were doing back of the napkin math, statistics on how many people we knew were in hospital beds, how many people we knew had lost their lives, how many bodies we knew had been identified. What are the odds that Drew could be one of those people somewhere in a hospital bed, clinging to life? And what would that look like? What would it look like to have to tell him that Juan didn't make it? What would it look like for him to have to recover in this world without the love of his life?
8: Brandon said he found out what happened from Christine Leininen, Drew's mother, who learned of Drew's fate 33 hours after the shooting.
14: I kept saying, no, they're going to find out that my son is one of those people in surgery. That they're going to find that out. They're just telling me that. I felt drained. I wasn't even angry. It was a sadness, a depressed sadness. Drain, like all of, I was ready to accept that my son was in surgery and I would have taken my son home and rehabilitated him. And I was accepting that, and I was never accepting that he was dead. Never. I just always had hope.
8: Drew, or Christopher Andrew Leininen by his given name, and his partner, Juan Ramon Guerrero, would be two of the 49 innocent victims killed at Pulse.
13: And that was it. Just like that, they were both gone. With no warning. With no compassion. With no empathy. They were just stolen from all of us.
7: I'm Mike Brown, and if you're just joining us on Crime Time, Canada's only true crime radio show, so far in this episode of What Happened to the Pulse Nightclub Shooting, Global News reporter Erica Vella has taken us back to June 12, 2016, when a gunman walked into Pulse, a beloved LGBTQ nightclub in Florida. The man opened fire, killing 49 people in what remains the deadliest attack on LGBTQ people in American history. We've been hearing from survivor Brandon Wolf, who escaped through an emergency exit after slipping into the bathroom just moments before the shooting began, while his two friends, Drew and Juan, were still inside. In the devastating hours that followed, Brandon waited at a nearby 7-Eleven, desperately calling his friends only to learn that both Drew Christopher Andrew Leininen and Juan Ramon Guerrero had been among the 49 lives lost that night. Now let's get back to our host, Erica Vella, with more of What Happened to and the Pulse Nightclub Shooting on Crime Time.
8: The shooting garnered international attention, partly because of its senseless nature and partly because it happened in June, which is Pride Month, a time when the LGBTQ2 community celebrates. Only now, there was grief and deep mourning.
13: I hadn't processed just how massive the situation was until the next day. And, you know, I knew reporters were trying to get in contact. My phone, eventually I turned it off because at one point I had like 200 voicemails from all these reporters and people that I hadn't talked to in years checking on me. So I had some sense of the fact that what had happened was bad. I didn't really grasp how bad it was until we finally went home. And I turned on the local news. I didn't have cable at the time. So Drew had given me this little satellite that you stick in the window. And I put on local news. And that's the first time I really saw how many people had died. And we didn't even know the full number at that point. But that's the first time I saw the number. That's the first time that I saw a list of people who had been identified in the club.
8: Barbara Poma was in Mexico when the shooting happened. She's one of the owners of the club, and she explained to me that Pulse was more than just a business.
15: My passion came from the fact that, you know, I grew up with a gay brother who lost his battle to HIV during the AIDS epidemic. So for me, it was, you know, a way to reconnect to a community that I loved and lost when he died. So it was really personal for me.
8: Like many of us, she says she watched what happened on the news.
15: And I was like, that's my little place in the corner of Orange and Cayley, a little gay bar that's been there, sitting there quietly and peacefully for, you know, 12 years. And so I never expected it to be such international news, and because I couldn't even really understand it. And you're in such a state of shock.
8: She took the next plane back to Orlando. In Florida, almost immediately after the tragedy, people mobilized to show their support. Orlando was in mourning, and a makeshift memorial was created outside of the Dr. Phillips Center of Performing Arts, which is about a 5-minute drive from the club. Barack Obama, who was president at the time, alongside then Vice President Joe Biden, left 49 white roses, one for each of the victims who died 5 days earlier.
16: We will not be able to stop every tragedy. We can't wipe away hatred and evil from every heart in this world. But we can stop some tragedies. We can save some lives.
8: A week later, a vigil was held at Lake Eola Park, where the names of each victim were read to tens of thousands of people who came together to mourn the tragic loss of so many.
17: Orlando United.
8: You may remember, in the days after the shooting, there were massive lineups of people wanting to donate blood.
18: It was a scene that will be etched in my mind for the rest of my life. There were people lined up for as far as you could see wanting to donate blood at our donor centers. We have a donor center that is just right around the corner, really, from where the Pulse nightclub is. And that one really started to get a lot of people showing up. We brought in some of our mobile units to help with the overflow to bring donors into our Big Red Bus mobiles. We have a donor center there. And there were people everywhere just lining up, crying, wanting to donate. People showing up from the community, bringing food and water and everything you could think of just started to unfold at that location. And, you know, then the media started to show up, and it was media from around the world started calling.
8: That's Susan Forbes from One Blood. One Blood is a blood donation center that serves more than 250 hospitals in Florida and throughout the southeastern United States.
18: In an instant, you know, One Blood became part of the story. And we became a part of the story in a way that was showing how you could help save people's lives and something that you could do to help. And, you know, we had an extraordinary use of blood that night at the hospital that was at Orlando Regional Medical Center, was where many of the trauma victims went, right down the street.
8: Susan told me after the shooting at Pulse, healthcare workers at the Orlando Regional Medical Center transfused over 440 units of blood in a 24-hour time period. It's the reason why many people who were at the club that night are alive today.
18: When they're bringing these patients in, they're trauma patients. They've had gunshot wounds and they're bleeding and they need to.

0: patients' lives.
1: In 1 week, OneBlood collected over 28,000 units of blood. And just to put that into context, in a typical week, OneBlood endeavors to collect about 2,000 units a day, or around 14,000 units a week. The donations that came in that week nearly doubled what they normally see. And on top of that, Susan says over 33% of those who showed up were first-time donors. But while we're talking about blood donations, I wanted to address another side to this story. We know that many of the thousands of people who showed up to donate after Pulse were from the LGBTQ2 community. Susan explained that blood centers in the U.S. are regulated by the Food and Drug Administration, and they're required to ask eligibility questions from donors.
0: One of the donor eligibility questions that donors have to answer before they can donate has to do with a policy FDA has in place known as the Men Who Have Sex with Men policy, also known as the MSM policy. And that policy at the time was a deferral period for any man who had sex with another man. They were deferred for 12 months from donating blood.
1: So after the shooting, a man who had sex with another man wouldn't be able to donate blood until 1 year following their last sexual encounter, a policy that upset many people who just wanted to help.
0: And, you know, we feel for them anytime somebody wants to donate and is deferred. You know, we don't like to have to tell somebody they aren't able to donate blood. We have to follow the rules. And so it was, you know, they wanted to help and were unable to donate. But it was many people who were deferred ended up staying to help in other ways. And they were, you know, helping with the large crowds we had and were helping hand out water and food. And they wanted to stay and be able to help. And so it was very heartwarming to see that they had partnered with us in another way to be able to help. And they understood that it was not OneBlood that was making those rules, that it is an FDA rule and that we had to follow that.
1: In April, because of the ongoing COVID-19 pandemic, the FDA made changes to the deferral period. The recommended deferral period has now changed from 12 months to 3 months. Meanwhile, police were conducting investigations into the shooting. The FBI identified the shooter as 29-year-old Omar Mateen. He was from New York, but his family moved to Florida when he was younger. On the night of the shooting, the FBI confirmed Mateen called 911 five times. FBI spokesperson Ron Hopper had this to say at the time.
2: It has been reported that Mateen made calls to 911 this morning in which he stated his allegiance to the leader of the Islamic State. We're looking into any and all connections, both domestic and international. Why the killer made these murderous statements, he did so in a chilling, calm, and deliberate manner. The FBI first became aware of Mateen in 2013 when he made inflammatory comments to coworkers alleging possible terrorist ties. The killer of 49 and the shooter of 53 others identified himself as an Islamic soldier who pledged allegiance to a terrorist organization which was bent on killing Americans.
1: Omar Mateen was in fact investigated twice by the FBI. He was on the government's terrorist watch list for 10 months before being removed. You might be wondering, if Mateen had been on the FBI's radar, how was it possible for him to get military-style weapons? Was this an underground operation? Well, it turns out it wasn't.
3: He did purchase two firearms, a handgun and a long gun within the last few days.
1: He was able to purchase the guns legally. It appears under U.S. federal law, being on the government's terrorist watch list doesn't necessarily disqualify you from purchasing a gun from a licensed gun dealer. Days after the Pulse nightclub shooting, four proposals were brought before the U.S. Congress to restrict gun sales, one of which looked at preventing anyone on terrorism watch lists from purchasing guns. All four proposals were rejected. In 2018, the state of Florida put in place the Extreme Risk Protection Order law. This law basically gives law enforcement the ability to petition a court for a civil order preventing a dangerous person from accessing firearms for up to 1 year. And it's a law many other states in the U.S. have enacted as well. Mateen died in a shootout with police the morning of June.

0: June 12th, 2016.
1: At the end of all of our interviews, however long that takes, if someone is able to be charged in this investigation, we will bring them to justice.
0: The FBI focused attention on Mateen's wife, Noor Salman. She was his second wife, and they'd been married since 2011. After the investigation, she faced charges of obstruction and providing material to support a terrorist organization. The trial took place in March 2018, and prosecutors said Mateen had intended to attack Disney World's shopping and entertainment complex. Surveillance video showed Mateen walking in the area of the Disney complex just hours before the Pulse attack. He had changed his mind when he saw police and instead chose the gay nightclub as his target. During the trial, defense attorneys said Salman was a woman who was easily manipulated. They said she didn't know of Mateen's plans because he had kept a lot of his life from her. Jurors had deliberated over 3 days, and on March 30th, 2018, they acquitted her of all charges. For Brandon, the days and weeks that followed the shooting in 2016 are a blur, except for Drew's funeral.
2: I remember that morning, I hadn't written my eulogy yet. I didn't know what to say. And so I sat in my car outside my apartment, my hand was shaking, and I was writing on this little crumpled up piece of notebook paper. And the theme of that speech was once in a lifetime. I still have it to this day, I saved it. And the idea was that in the aftermath of this shooting, if we were going to perpetuate this story of love, if we were going to perpetuate this idea that we are stronger than the attempts to divide us, that we were stronger than the hatred that showed up at Pulse that night, if we were going to prove that, then it was going to take the kind of love and selflessness and compassion that Drew had. Because he was a once-in-a-lifetime person. He alone possessed that ability to bring us together that none of the rest of us had, but he had it. So I was writing this speech about Drew as the community's once-in-a-lifetime person and my once-in-a-lifetime person. And I started to think about, how do we move forward without that? How do I move forward without that? Because that's the rub, right? These are not just 49 people. They're not just 49 nameless faces. They're not just 49 names scattered on a board that we remember once a year. They're lives. They're brothers, sisters, moms, dads, uncles, nephews, best friends. For me, Drew was not just a statistic or a number. Drew was always going to be a missing face at my birthday party. Drew was always going to be an empty seat at a dinner table. And how would I move forward without him? So that thought was on my brain. As I traveled to the church, we went in through a back entrance, so we didn't quite get a look of what it looked like outside. We were in the waiting room. And then when the service was about to start, we got called into the hall. My breath was taken away when I came around the corner, because there were easily over 1,000 people in that church. It was packed, front to back, standing room only, spilling out into the street. And it wasn't just the volume of people that blew me away. It was that I knew all of them. And maybe I didn't know them personally. I wasn't friends with all of them. I hadn't spent time with all of them. I knew every single face in that church because of Drew. It was once in a lifetime. I had the honor of being a pallbearer that day. And as I was carrying the casket down the aisle, I remember gripping the side of it so tightly that I thought my fingers might fall off. It was that idea that I couldn't let go until I'd found the right way to say goodbye. I couldn't let go until I understood what life looked like without Drew. We got to the end of the aisle and I found the words. I looked down at his casket and I whispered, just for the two of us, I am never going to stop fighting for a world that you would be proud of. That has been the guiding light for everything I've done over the last 4 years. When times get hard, and they get really hard sometimes, when June 12th rolls around every year and I'm overcome with the grief that I felt on that day, I'm reminded of the promise that I made Drew, that I will never, ever stop fighting for a world that he would be proud of.
0: As I listen to Brandon speak about mourning for Drew, it really makes me think that this tragedy didn't end when the gunman was killed inside the club over 4 years ago. People continue to live with the daily reminders of lost loved ones. Some can find comfort by coming together and creating spaces where those lost can be remembered. As I researched this story, I thought about Pulse, the club, this safe space that once helped shape memories from big milestones like birthdays, bachelor and bachelorette parties, to something more simple, like just the place to go on a Saturday night. What happened to that landmark that's now synonymous with one of the worst mass shootings in U.S. history? When the club's owner, Barbara Poma, boarded that plane back to Orlando from Mexico, she said she had the sinking feeling. Pulse, as she knew it, was gone.
3: When the FBI returned the property to our possession on July 14th, I had to go and fight with them to, I don't know, they had to walk me to the building, show me, tell me everything they did and whatever. I had to sign some papers. I can't really remember because I was by myself even. And I just remember walking through the building and just thinking that no one could ever dance here again. We can't open this place again. We cannot. You know, it just was so sacred. I mean, everything was gone. Liquor's off the shelves, no glassware, no furniture. You know, it was a shell. It felt empty. It was empty. It is empty. It's just a really bad place to go back to. It's not a place you like to revisit very much. I mean, the smell alone, sometimes if I get a whiff of any kind of odor of that, it reminds me of that day. You know, it just sends me to a really bad place. And I mean, the Pulse looked like a shell of itself. It looks nothing like it did when it was open. I mean, to see everything we had just done be destroyed, and you know, see bullet holes in walls and shattered glass. And I mean, it's just, you know, it was not Pulse anymore. You could feel it, you could feel the heaviness. And so I just knew we had to do something.
0: The building now stands vacant, a haunting memory of what happened over 4 years ago. But Barbara says that Pulse will be turned into a memorial with the help of One Pulse Foundation. The foundation has received support and funding from county and state governments.
3: Just like other nonprofits, we raise money. We're raising money. It's a capital campaign.
0: This fund will be used to create a memorial that will be free to the public. There will also be a museum, education programs, and 49 legacy scholarships. As part of the memorial, there will also be something called the Orlando Health Survivors Walk, which marks the 3-block walk that some victims and first responders took on the night of the shooting to get to the Orlando Regional Medical Center. The memorial and museum are expected to cost around $45 million.
3: And so the memorial will sit on the same property where the tragedy happened, in the building in the same property. And it's going to be a beautiful reflective space that people can come just like they can now at the interim and reflect and ponder and pay their respects and bear witness to what happened that night. The museum is a short walk down the street, but you know, maybe a third of a mile, not that far, but you can walk it. It's about a 10-minute walk.
0: The memorial is expected to be completed by June 2022 and the museum in early 2024. For Brandon, he says he and his friends wanted to do something to keep Drew's legacy alive. And they formed the Drew Project, which in part empowers young LGBTQ2 people by helping create safe spaces in middle school and high school. Since its beginnings, the not-for-profit has invested more than $75,000 in college scholarships for young people, future leaders in the LGBTQ2 community. Grief is an incredibly complicated thing. It's really messy. There's anger, there's frustration, and there's sadness. And grief is different for each person. The decisions individuals make to help them move forward can separate them from others who, at their core, are also dealing with the same pain and loss. So when Brandon told me about the Drew Project, I brought it up to Christine, Drew's mother. And quite simply put, she doesn't support it. And she doesn't support the museum either. That surprised me a bit, but again, people deal with grief differently. Christine is also one of the organizers of the Community Coalition Against a Pulse Museum. According to their website, it's a group made up of surviving victims and family members and others who are against the One Pulse Foundation plan for a memorial and museum. They have a petition with over 45,000 signatures.
4: It should be a free space that everybody and anyone can go to that is owned and controlled by the city and their parks, so that it could be made into like a, you know, benches or water feature, trees, things of that nature that you're not necessarily getting to know each individual victim, but you're getting to know the gravity of the massacre. And you get to know that by getting inside your own head, giving yourself a place to reflect. That's how we do it. That's how humans do it. That's how we've done it for centuries. So, yeah, we're against it altogether.
0: I asked Barbara about the feedback she had been getting for both the memorial and museum.
5: It varies, but I would say, you know, the majority and a vast majority are supportive of all three parts of the project. We do have a very small group that oppose the museum concept because they feel that they don't understand why there's a reason for the museum. It's a very small number, but all voices deserve to be heard. You know, there's always, you know, something to be learned. There's always opportunity to understand how people feel, and it's a process for everyone. That's their right, you know, and so we respect everyone's opinion and right and viewpoint.
0: One thing that often comes up after mass shootings is the conversation around gun control legislation in the U.S. And Brandon has dedicated his efforts to it. In 2019, Brandon was the first survivor of the Pulse nightclub shooting to testify in front of Congress.
6: I have seen the power of hatred. It tore my world apart, stole my sense of joy, and still haunts me in my nightmares.
0: And part of the work he does now, pushing for tighter gun laws.
2: We live in a country that is obsessed with easy access to firearms. We live in a country that fetishizes instruments of death. That is the country that we live in. So much so that the man who committed that atrocity on June 12, 2016, was considered too dangerous on multiple occasions to fly on an airplane because he might be capable of harming others, but not too dangerous to stroll into a gun shop and buy a weapon of war and all the ammunition he could pack into his car. That frustrates me a lot. And it frustrates me that we are so paralyzed by partisan politics. We are so paralyzed by propaganda pushed down from gun manufacturers and the gun lobby that we can't do anything about it. We can't agree on the basic tenets of how much life is worth because we are so busy arguing over the talking points that have been handed to us on a silver platter. That makes me really frustrated. And I'm convinced if we had solved this issue decades ago when we should have solved it, if we had reinstated an assault weapons ban, if we had considered a no-fly, no-buy rule, if we had taken action when it was someone else's community the first time, when it was someone else's high school, when it was someone else's friends, if we had taken action in that moment, Drew and Juan might be here today. But it's not just driven by my frustration that it happened to them. It's driven by my fear of who it's going to happen to next.
0: Brandon will continue to fight and often he thinks about Drew, like he did just before we started talking.
2: I spent 3 or 4 minutes in my kitchen looking at this framed photograph that I have of Drew, Juan, and myself that sits at the highest point in the kitchen. I didn't put it together myself. I remember I showed up one day in the week after Pulse and someone, I'm not sure who, had wrapped this photograph and left it on my doorstep. And it's traveled with me ever since then. And so I just sat today, and I do frequently, with this photo of the three of us. And I remind myself why I'm doing what I'm doing. I remind myself of the promise I made that day, that even when it's really hard, even when the world is really dark, even in the moments where I don't want to get out of bed, I want to run away to my favorite spot in rural Spain and never come back, even in those moments, I have work to do. Because I made a promise that I would never give up, that I would never stop fighting for a world that he would be proud of. And it powers me every single day.
0: Before I end this episode, I wanted to take a minute to remember and honor the many lives that were profoundly impacted by the events at Pulse Nightclub. The 49 people killed and the 58 wounded and the many others who continue to feel the impact. This includes the family members, loved ones, first responders, and the entire LGBTQ2 community, as well as the people of Orlando.
7: That was host Erica Vella with What Happened To and the Pulse Nightclub Shooting. Next up, Nancy Hickst and Crime Beat will tell us how in the late 1980s and early 1990s, a serial rapist terrorized women in an inner city Calgary neighborhood, leaving the entire city gripped by fear. In this episode, Nancy examines the physical and emotional toll of the attacks on the victims and reveals what eventually cracked the case open, more than a decade after the crimes were committed. This is Crime Beat and Hunted on Hemlock Crescent on Crime Time.
0: On the evening of May 31st, 1992, a single mother hired a 13-year-old babysitter to watch over her son. After the boy went to bed, the teen fell asleep on the couch. At 2 in the morning, she woke up gasping for breath, feeling suffocated. There was some sort of fabric over her head. She was being grabbed, and they had their hands wrapped around her neck. Moments later, her hands were pinned behind her back, and she was bound with wire. The attacker then dragged the terrified young girl outside of the apartment to a secluded area surrounded by brush, where he violently assaulted her.
8: When you're attacked like that, and your home is invaded like that, and you are raped, that stays with you for life.
0: I'm Nancy Hickst, a senior crime reporter for Global News. Today, on Crime Beat, I share a case that left an entire city on edge and ravaged victims, leaving them with physical and emotional scars that will never heal. And a warning, this story includes graphic details of sexual assaults and violence. This is Hunted on Hemlock Crescent. To better share this story, I sought out the help of a highly respected member of the Canadian legal community, Les Grieve.
9: I became a Crown prosecutor in 1980. And over the years, the cases that came my way became increasingly more serious and more complex. My workday was rapes, robberies, murders, and muggings.
0: Grieve was a prosecutor for 28 years until 2008. That's when he was appointed as a judge in the Provincial Court of Alberta, where he sat for 13 years. I covered several of the high-profile cases he prosecuted, and we've built a mutual respect for each other.
9: And then over the years, I would see you, Nancy, in the courtroom or on the sidewalk outside of the courthouse with your microphone in hand and the TV camera pointed at you. And then later at home, I'd watch you on the evening television news.
0: Grieve recalls the area where this particular case unfolded.
9: And in the 1960s, the Canada Mortgage and Housing built a series of apartment buildings. And typically, they'd be three-story units or 20 apartments to a building. And, you know, it was supportable housing. But Unfortunately, from a security point of view, those residents over the years became more and more insecure.
10: Located directly south of the Bow River is the inner city neighborhood of Spruce Cliff and Hemlock Crescent. In the spring of 1988, a 21-year-old woman was ripped from her sleep at 2:30 in the morning. A hand covered her mouth, preventing her cries for help. She felt a knee drive into her back. Then she was struck with a bottle behind her left ear. Her hands were forced behind her back.
9: And while dazed from the blows to the head, he put the pillowcase over her face, tied her hands. And this is all in her dark bedroom, so she could see nothing, but by his touching, he knew that she was wearing gloves. He then raped her on her back, and then a second time from behind, and then ran off.
10: In 1989, just under a year later, another attack on Hemlock Crescent.
9: The second attack, this woman's apartment was only doors away from the first attack. On May 6, 1989, he gained entry in the middle of the night. She awoke as he was covering her mouth and the pillow slip went over her head. He hit her head with a bottle and tied her hands behind his back. She said, I think I'm bleeding. To which he said, no, you're not. But you will be if you don't shut up. He then used one of her nearby t-shirts to tie it over the pillowcase and around her head, thus keeping the pillowcase in place and muffling any sound that she may have made. This was in the dark. He got onto her back, took off her underwear. She was protesting, saying, I can't breathe. And he was saying words to the effect of, be quiet or I'll knock you into unconsciousness. All the while, tapping her head with this solid glass bottle to remind her how he could easily damage her face and head. And he raped her and fled.
10: Then, just a few weeks later, a third attack.
9: It was a similar home invasion. This happened on July 21st, 1989, only 2 months after the previous attack. This was a 27-year-old female occupant who had only had the apartment for 1 month. Again, he got a bottle from inside the suite. This is in the middle of the night, and she awoke with his hand over her mouth and his body pinning her to the bed. He said, don't move. All I want is your radio. It's assumed he says this to allay her fear of being raped, thus she might cooperate and not scream and merely be a robbery victim and not a rape victim. It's a play, a ploy by him. In the dark, he pushed a rag into her mouth very, very roughly, cutting her mouth. He taps her head with the bottle, threatening to bash her skull in as he put the pillowcase over her head. Now, to add to her terror, she was claustrophobic and began to hyperventilate. The offender then turned on the bedroom light, and he used her bed quilt to more securely cover the bedroom window. He then put a second pillowcase over her head, presumably to ensure that she could not see with the light on and to muffle her sounds of hyperventilation. And unlike the two previous attacks, this victim was raped with the light on. But similar to the very first attack, she was raped twice, once from front and once from behind.
10: The attacker then took off. Again, investigators worked to figure out who was responsible for the violent sexual assaults, but they came up empty.
9: And this caused a lot of fear, not only in the Hemlock Crescent area, but in the city itself. It's, of course, humans need to sleep, but we're very vulnerable at night when we're sleeping to someone who is bold enough to sneak into our residence.
10: Then, 10 months later, the rapist struck again.
9: Now, attack number four was in the apartment of a 29-year-old mom who was sharing the apartment with her 9-year-old son. She wanted to go out one evening and had a 13-year-old female babysitter who was in grade 8 attend.
10: This is the vicious attack I described at the top of the episode.
9: I think it was May 31st, 1992, according to my notes. Now, since it was not her own home, the mom and the babysitter ensured that the apartment door was locked once the mother went out for the evening. After the boy went to sleep, the babysitter was on the couch and she fell asleep shortly after midnight. The offender gained entrance around 2 a.m. And because of the locked door, it's deduced that he entered through a ground floor window. He had flexible wire and a paint rag with him. He removed the pillow slip, placed it over her head, put the paint rag into her mouth, holding the pillowcase in place with his hand around her neck, and told her, "If you squirm or scream, I'll choke you into unconsciousness." He then used the wire to tie her hands together behind her back. And like his previous victim, he pretended that he was there just to rob, not rape. So either worried about the sleeping child or that the parent would return, the attacker dragged her out of the apartment to a secluded area near the Shaganapi golf course. Keep in mind, this victim was barely a teenager at age 13. She's tied, blindfolded by the oppressive hood. She must have been so terrified. He said, "I won't rape you if you're quiet," and then forced her to the ground on her back with her hands underneath her and behind her. And when he started to remove her shorts, she began to cry. He then hit her in the face twice, telling her to shut up. He fondled her, laid on top of her, and had non-consensual sexual intercourse with her. After ejaculation, he loosened the wire binding her hands and then ran away.
10: The community was fearful, never knowing when the serial rapist would attack next. With the entire community on high alert, police increased patrols in and around Hemlock Crescent in southwest Calgary. Investigators looked at the similarities in the attacks. The first and most obvious, each of the sexual assaults took place at a walk-up apartment complex located on Hemlock Crescent. Each happened in the middle of the night between 1 a.m. and 2:30 a.m., and each of the women was jarred awake by the offender. In each case, the rapist covered his victims' heads with a pillowcase. In two of the cases, the women were gagged with a t-shirt. Another had a paint rag that was forcefully shoved in her mouth. All of them were bound with twine, telephone wire, nylon cord, or wire, their hands behind their backs. And in each case, the women not only suffered severe physical harm, but also psychological injuries that would never go away. That fear extended to other women in the city who worried they would be next. And police weren't able to alleviate that concern, as investigators were no closer to identifying the serial rapist than when the first attack happened 4 years earlier in 1988.
9: But it was a challenging case for the police because the attacks are so random. And also, there's no description. There are no fingerprints.
10: Police developed a suspect list. But with no physical description of the offender, the list was long and extremely vague.
9: But my understanding is that the list of suspects numbered as high as 188 at one time. But to get onto this list, the first qualification was that you had to be male. It's not a very specific list of viable suspects.
10: The men had either worked or lived in or been seen in the area at some point.
9: For example, anyone who ever got a parking ticket in the previous 15 or 20 years was looked at as to whether they could be a suspect or not. And so if they'd gotten a parking ticket and had a criminal record for doing sexual assaults, they would be on the suspect list. But as I say, a very generalized list.
10: The one identifying factor the serial rapist left behind was his DNA. But you have to remember, this was the late 80s and early 90s.
9: Back then, a sample of DNA needed to be teaspoon size. All the victims were cooperative, even after the trauma of the attack, to allow investigators to obtain swabs of their bodies.
10: DNA was a relatively new science back then. It wasn't even admissible in Canadian courts until 1988. And in this case, it didn't assist police in identifying a suspect. At that time, there wasn't a national DNA databank, so there wasn't anything to compare it to. But all of the evidence was saved. Months went by, and then years, and the Hemlock Crescent rapist was never caught. The case went cold. Yet for some unexplained reason, the attacks in the area stopped. In the years that followed the violent sexual assaults on Hemlock Crescent, there were major advancements in DNA identification technology. So more than a decade after the last attack, the Calgary Police Service reopened the case.
9: In 2004, this was a cold case and ended up being assigned to Detective Lionel Bush. He had joined the Calgary Police Service in 1992, the year of the last attack. And by then he was a 15-year veteran, but he was new to the sex crimes unit.
10: The forensic evidence that had been in storage for more than a decade was finally sent for advanced DNA testing. The results confirmed what was suspected all along. The same DNA profile fit all four crimes, meaning the same offender had committed all four sexual assaults. But there were nearly 200 suspects on the original list.
9: Detective Bush narrowed the list down by, of course, if someone had died, they were struck off the list. If they had an alibi, he double-checked, triple-checked the alibi to ensure it was rock solid. So he took them off, for example, if they were away from Calgary and had a plane ticket to prove it and receipts in another city at the same time, he would take them off the list. And I think it was a matter of intuition and detective skill, and then he narrowed it down to 10. And Detective Bush contacted all 10 of these men, told them what he was doing, and one by one, they all voluntarily came to a Calgary police station to supply a swab from the inside of their mouth so that he could obtain their DNA. And each swab was sent to a lab at Edmonton, and that DNA on the swab was compared to the DNA taken from the bodies of the four victims.
10: One of those men lived about a 40-minute drive from Calgary in Bragg Creek. On November 5th, 2004, Emile Joseph Cromwell received a call from the Calgary Police Service. He was asked to provide a sample of his DNA. He was put on the suspect list many years earlier, as he had lived in an apartment on Hemlock Crescent with his first wife. Cromwell voluntarily gave a blood sample for DNA analysis 3 days after getting the call.
9: And though outwardly very cooperative, Joe Cromwell must have had inner turmoil worrying about this test, because shortly after leaving the police station, he attempted suicide. He was taken to the Foothills Hospital, treated, and he did recover.
10: About 1 month later, police received the results.
9: Well, the DNA analysis came back as a positive match to sample number four, which was Joe Cromwell on all four rapes. The chance that it was someone else other than Cromwell was 1 in 3.9 trillion. The police went out to Bragg Creek to look for him and pulled him over in the traffic stop. Apparently, Detective Bush's words were, quote, "the jig is up," end quote. And asked for the allegation of rape, Cromwell said, "I've been living with this all these years."
7: I'm Mike Brown, and if you're just joining us on Crime Time, Canada's only true crime radio show, so far in this episode of Crime Beat, hunted on Hemlock Crescent, Global News reporter Nancy Hickst and former Crown Prosecutor Les Grieve have been walking us through a series of four terrifying home invasions and sexual assaults that terrorized women in the Spruce Cliff neighborhood of Calgary between 1988 and 1992. One attack included a 13-year-old babysitter carried out by an unknown predator who struck in the dead of night, blindfolding and blinding his victims before vanishing without a trace. With no fingerprints, no physical description, and a cold case suspect list that ballooned to nearly 200 names, investigators hit wall after wall. It wasn't until 2004 when advances in DNA technology allowed Detective Lionel Bush to reopen the case and narrow the field down to just 10 men. When DNA test results came back, they pointed to one man with odds of 1 in 3.9 trillion, a Bragg Creek resident named Emile Joseph Cromwell, who, upon being pulled over by police, reportedly admitted he had been living with the secret for years. Now let's get back to Crime Beat and Hunted on Hemlock Crescent with host Nancy Hickst on Crime Time.
10: Emile Joseph Cromwell was better known as Joe to his friends and family. Originally from Halifax, Cromwell did a 6-month peacekeeping tour in Cyprus, then moved to Alberta. Cromwell only had a grade 5 education, so he worked many odd jobs, including forklift operator, painter, and maintenance person. He married twice, but both relationships ended in divorce amid allegations of anger problems and abuse alleged against him. It was during his first marriage that he lived in an apartment in Calgary on Hemlock Crescent. In 1985, Cromwell was in his 40s when he married for a third time and started his own contract painting business. Like his two prior relationships, his third marriage got off to a rocky start. 8 years into that relationship, he saw a news report about the sexual assault of a 13-year-old girl. That's when Cromwell sought out help to deal with his issues of what he referred to as self-loathing. He later told officials he didn't realize the victim was a 13-year-old girl, and that turned out to be the final attack. Cromwell decided to undergo a 14-week anger management course, and after that, continued on with a weekly support group. He and his wife participated in a marriage counseling workshop, and he said things turned around. The couple reported a marked improvement in their marriage. The couple became a beloved part of their rural community in the foothills, a hamlet named Bragg Creek, about 30 kilometers west of Calgary.
9: He lived in the community in a modest house. He painted a number of homes in the community, and all were very happy, both again with his work and with his personality.
10: More than a decade after the final attack on Hemlock Crescent, Cromwell was arrested and accused of sexually assaulting 3 women and 1 child. I can remember the day I learned about his arrest. I covered the story for Global News. I interviewed several people who still lived on Hemlock Crescent. Each of them expressed relief that an arrest had been made. Many told me they had continued to live in fear, never knowing if the attacker would return. My photographer and I also went to Bragg Creek.
11: Get the camera away and get off the property. Now, call 911, get the hell out of here.
10: Cromwell's neighbors were less than welcoming.
12: They're putting up no trespassing signs. If the press gets on the property, let me call them, please.
13: Stay the hell off.
10: That's when Les Grieve was assigned to prosecute the case.
9: I remember reading in the newspaper all the people that were quoted by journalists like you and others that he did not do this. I also remember reading the letters that came to the prosecutor's office telling us that we didn't know what we were doing. We made a big mistake. It couldn't possibly be him. I remember reading letters to the editor in the newspaper that we were incompetent, so we didn't know what we were doing. We had the wrong guy. He was a fabulous fellow, according to all his friends and neighbors.
10: Grieve spoke to reporters in an interview outside of court on December 20th, 2004.
14: The Crown's position in this matter is that Mr. Cromwell should remain in custody until the charges are resolved for several reasons. One, to maintain the public confidence in the administration of justice. Two, considering the gravity of the offenses.
10: I should note that while I've shared details of 4 attacks, at the time Cromwell was arrested in 2004, police submitted DNA from 6 similar sexual assaults. They all happened in the Hemlock Crescent area from the late 80s to early 90s. Police alleged 4 of the samples came back as a definitive match to Cromwell.
9: Now, unfortunately, this case went cold, and by the time the police had DNA technology to use, there were only 4 victims that had provided DNA samples to the police that could be analyzed. There are reasons for this, of course. It may be that sometimes victims in their panic to wash away the memories literally wash themselves and then there's no DNA available. Or DNA degrades over time.
10: Cromwell was held in protective custody for his own safety. Just months later, Grieve received some unexpected news from Cromwell's defense lawyer.
9: When he told me his client had instructed him to plead guilty to all 4 attacks, and we picked a day in April of 2005. He was in the remand center then and appeared by CCTV, entered those guilty pleas, and we set over the sentencing date for June 20, 2005.
10: Grieve said the evidence in the case was overwhelming, given the DNA findings.
9: I doubt that Mr. Cromwell knew anything about DNA and or gave it any thought at that time. He obviously gave thoughts to committing his crimes at night and using the pillow slip to cover their eyes immediately so they couldn't make an identification. And, of course, tying their hands so they couldn't resist him. But I doubt that he gave the thought of DNA a moment's thought.
10: There was another unexpected twist that really stands out to me as someone who has covered dozens of sexual assault cases. As you might remember from other stories I've shared, the identities of sexual assault victims are protected by court-imposed publication bans. Most want to keep that anonymity, but there are exceptions.
9: It started with the victim of the second attack wanting her name published. She was very adamant about that. She wanted her name out there. She didn't feel any embarrassment about being a rape victim. She wanted to stand up to him. And so she consented on attack number two. Then victim on attack number one, seeing this, she wanted her name protected, but her image was okay to have her photograph taken. But then she changed her mind on that and consented to having her name published in the newspaper or on the television reports. The third victim and the fourth victim, the 13-year-old girl who, by the time the case got to court, was in her late 20s, had a young baby. Victim number three and victim number four did not want their identity known, and it was never published.
10: This woman was the second to be attacked.
15: This was a criminal. This was a vicious man who preyed on us, and it was not our doing. And so I'm not going to hide and say I'm embarrassed or I'm afraid to show my face.
10: She was assaulted on May 6th, 1989. She spoke outside of court after reading her victim impact statement at Cromwell's sentencing hearing.
15: It's a new impact now because when it happened, I was a single female. And now I'm a married mother of four children. And they've had to live this, and they never should have. Right? So it's not just me that's reliving it. It's my children and my husband living it.
10: The prosecution read statements in court for the victims that chose to keep their identities protected.
9: If you look at the victim impact statements, that 13-year-old babysitter, she wrote to the judge about how she was worried about getting pregnant and getting AIDS, and she hated to be alone at night. She thought of suicide. She had no self-esteem. Victim number three, who was 27 then on July the 21st, 1989, within the first 6 months of this attack, she had thoughts of suicide and feelings of hopelessness. And victim number four, she found the medical examination very humiliating. She wrote to the judge that she couldn't trust anybody, especially men. It took her a long time to have trust. She was always doubtful and always hated to be alone at night. She was just so scared it might happen again. And of course, had thoughts of suicide. So the trauma of these attacks on these women, and as I say, then the fear that was instilled in the community itself, not only in the neighborhood, but across the whole city, was really remarkable.
10: The prosecution suggested Cromwell should serve 20 years in prison.
9: This was not just rape, but it was break, enter, and rape. So for the Crown's position on sentencing, what I did was obtain precedent cases noting the home invasion aspect of these crimes, the confinement, the trauma, the terror to the victims, that it was full-on, non-consensual sexual intercourse, multiple victims, and also the impact on Calgary itself. I mean, these women lost their sense of security, but so did many other people in Calgary. And I argued that Mr. Cromwell showed no remorse until he was caught.
10: Larry Ross was Cromwell's defense lawyer at the time. He argued 20 years was too harsh.
16: There's a spectrum between in all criminal cases, from the crimes that are committed on the lowest level to the crimes that are committed with the most horrendous facts. It's my position that ours is towards the lower end. And I'm hoping, but my submission was that I think that what would be a fair sentence in this case would be a sentence in the area of 10 to 12 years.
15: Any man who stands up and says that a rape is a lower end crime needs to be slapped. He has no idea what a rape is.
10: During the sentencing hearing, Cromwell stood and addressed the court. He said for the previous 13 years, he lived with remorse and shame of what he'd done. He then went through and named each of the four victims and apologized to each of them individually.
17: He did make eye contact, and I respect that. He didn't put a lot of thought into his words. It was a simple, I apologize.
10: A month later, in December of 2005, Emile Cromwell was sentenced. In each of the first three attacks, the judge gave Cromwell 8 years in prison. For the fourth attack against the child, she sentenced him to 10 years, to bring the total sentence to 34 years. But the judge made further adjustments to allow for several mitigating factors. For his guilty plea, the judge reduced his sentence by a quarter, taking it down to 25 and a half years. For his post-offense rehabilitation, she reduced the sentence by a further 3.5 years, taking it down to 22 years. And finally, she gave credit a 2-for-1 for his time in remand. In the end, Cromwell was sentenced to 20 years in prison. Two of the women he sexually assaulted spoke to journalists outside of court.
17: In the 17 years since it's happened, I never dreamed that he would be caught and put away for this long. It's over. It's done. I can try and carry on in life and go on as best I can.
15: When you're attacked like that and your home is invaded like that and you are raped, that stays with you for life. No amount of counseling, no amount of sentencings. There's no closure. It's now become a fact of our lives.
10: Cromwell appealed his sentence. His defense cited a number of grounds that included the trial judge erred in not considering Cromwell's age as a mitigating factor. At the time of sentencing, he was 62 years old. Alberta's top court dismissed all grounds of appeal and upheld the sentence. I attended his parole hearing 11 and a half years later in July of 2017, a little over the halfway mark of his sentence. Cromwell was seeking release. I was escorted into Bowdoin Institution and taken to the minimum security annex where Cromwell had served the last 5 years of his time. At that point, he had already been going on unescorted temporary absences from the prison for 2 years. During those absences, Cromwell stayed with his wife at their Bragg Creek home for 72 hours. I was in the room with Cromwell when he explained to the board what led to his crimes. And I need to warn you, what Cromwell described is disturbing. He said at the time he suffered from depression, anger, and self-loathing, and that a divorce from his first wife, along with custody issues during that separation, really triggered his anger. He said to clear his head, he would wander the neighborhood of Spruce Cliff, where he used to live with them. Then, one night, everything changed. I saw a light on in an apartment, Cromwell told the board. I wondered who was in there, and I started to get excited. He said in his fantasies, victims didn't resist. And from that moment on, he would fantasize about breaking in and attacking women. I tried the doors. If they were unlocked, I went in, Cromwell said. To me, it was like a power trip. He described going into the apartments, tying up the victims, and putting pillowcases over their heads. He detailed hitting some of the victims, sometimes with bottles. Cromwell told the board he always felt guilt after the attacks, but said when police didn't show up at his door, he would get those excited thoughts again. It was only when he learned he attacked a 13-year-old girl that he took steps to get help. He said he sought psychiatric help to manage his anger and has been on Prozac since 1994. Cromwell told the board it was a relief when sex crimes detectives arrested him. His only request at the time was that he be allowed to tell his wife. He described that conversation and said to his wife, "Remember a while back, a guy was attacking women in Spruce Cliff? Well, that was me." I watched him wipe tears from his eyes as he spoke about his wife. She has supported him through every step of the court proceedings and his time in prison. On July 27th, 2017, the parole board granted Cromwell day parole. Nearly a year later, in June of 2018, he was granted full parole. Emile Joseph Cromwell declined my request for an interview for this episode. I tried to contact the two women who had the publication ban lifted during the court process, but I wasn't able to reach them. Given that he's out of prison and out of an abundance of caution, I felt I should not use their names without checking if they're still comfortable with that decision. A special thank you to Les Grieve for helping me share this story.
7: That was Crime Beat, Hunted on Hemlock Crescent with host Nancy Hickst. Next, we have an episode of Uncharted, Crime and Mayhem in the Music Industry with host Alan Cross. In the spring of 1973, Led Zeppelin was at the peak of its powers as a live act, embarking on a record-breaking 34-date North American tour that drew massive crowds and generated enormous revenue. However, on the final night of the tour at Madison Square Garden, also being filmed for their concert film, nearly $200,000 in cash was stolen from the band's hotel, raising the question of who was responsible. This is Uncharted, Crime and Mayhem in the Music Industry, and The Led Zeppelin Heist with host Alan Cross on Crime Time.
18: In the spring of 1973, Led Zeppelin was the biggest live act in the world. On May 4th, they started a two-leg, 34-date tour of North America, their ninth time on the continent. And they began to break records. There were 53,000 fans at the first show in Atlanta. The second show, played at Tampa Stadium in Florida, 58,600 fans showed up, breaking the attendance record for a gig by a single band set by the Beatles at Shea Stadium in 1965. The tour wound its way through the U.S. South, out to the West Coast, and then back through the North, popping up to Vancouver for one Canadian show. The final three shows were booked for Madison Square Garden in New York City on July 27th, 28th, and 29th. These nights were also reserved for the filming of a concert film that would become The Song Remains the Same. The first two shows, a Friday and Saturday, went off without a hitch. All they had left was one more concert on Sunday night, and then they could all go home. The band was exhausted. They were performing 3 hours a night. Drugs and alcohol and groupies and dealers were everywhere. They had their own private jet, which allowed the parties to continue between gigs. Meanwhile, the money flowing in was unlike anything any other act had ever seen. Peter Grant, the band's scary manager, insisted that Zeppelin be paid in cash. Only he and road manager Richard Cole ever saw the money. So, who stole nearly $200,000 from the band's hotel on the night of that final gig? I'm Alan Cross, and have I got a story for you? This is Uncharted, Crime and Mayhem in the Music Industry, Episode 4, The Led Zeppelin Heist. In 1973, Led Zeppelin was the biggest band in the world. Who would dare rip them off? And how could you even plan a job like this, let alone get away with it? Yet it happened, and it remains a major mystery in the history of rock and roll.

1970s, the concert industry was still the Wild Wild West. Promoters battled for the right to bring shows to cities and venues across the continent. Contracts were flexible.

and got a 90-10 split in favor of the act. No skimming, no bootlegging tickets, no weird accounting. Grant saw that. And whatever the final total, 90% went to the band. Again, often in cash. Let's look, for example, at that night in Tampa on the first leg of Zepp's 1973 tour. Tickets were $6, tax included. That seems cheap today, but adjusting for inflation, that would be $41 today, which, come to think of it, is still cheap. Attendance, like I said, was 56,800. That meant an overall gross of $309,000, which works out to just over $2 million today. Again, small potatoes by current standards. But you have to remember that bands didn't tour back then to make money. All the revenue came from album sales. You went out on tour to promote your record, which people would then buy. That's where you made all your cash. But by the standards of 1973, Led Zeppelin was making an insane amount of money on the road, more than anyone, thanks to Peter Grant's way of negotiating. And believe me, you did not mess with him. Grant was a big, mean guy, 6'2", over 300 pounds, with a big belly. He was a former bouncer and stuntman for TV and movies. He was also a former professional wrestler who appeared in the ring as Count Massimo and Count Bruno Alessio of Milan. He was shrewd and he was ruthless. And he had experience running UK tours for people like Chuck Berry, a guy who also wanted to be paid in cash. In 1963, he was hired by Don Arden, the legendary manager and future father-in-law of Ozzy Osbourne. Arden was also mean and violent. If you crossed him, Arden would send a group of what he called minders over to your office to maybe teach you a lesson and have a discussion. More than one such person was dangled out of a window unless they promised to pay up, behave, stay out of Arden's way, or whatever. Peter Grant learned a lot from Arden, how to deal with artists and promoters and venues and money. This led him to working with the Yardbirds in 1966, and when they morphed into Led Zeppelin in 1968, he became their manager. Jimmy Page really liked Grant, largely because, under his supervision, the Yardbirds were able to make money from playing concerts for the very first time. Grant and Page got along famously because Grant delivered and was intensely loyal. He always put the band first. There was never a contract. It was all a handshake gentleman's agreement between him and the band. Grant had a long-term plan for Led Zeppelin, and unlike other managers, he wasn't looking for short-term personal gain. Costs were carefully monitored, and the band always got paid in full on time. And unlike a lot of managers who would never bother going with a band to a gig or on a tour, Grant was there, hands-on, all the time. Grant negotiated a very sweet 5-year record deal with Atlantic Records. He maximized the band's revenue by refusing to let Atlantic Records release any singles in the UK. You want their music? Buy the album. TV performances? Forget it. Want to see Led Zeppelin? Well, then buy a ticket and come to the concert.

And woe to anyone who dared make a bootleg recording of a Led Zeppelin show. When a band stopped in any city for a show, Grant would tour the record stores looking for bootlegs. If he found any, well, you'd better hand them over if you knew what was good for you. At gigs, he'd walk through the crowd. If he found anyone with equipment recording a show, Grant would put a stop to that by throwing a bucket of water over the gear, if you were lucky. Unauthorized photographers, look out. Someone selling fake Led Zepp t-shirts outside the stadium, you're in for a rough ride. Grant did everything he could to protect the band, and he was rewarded with a 20% split of the profits. Zeppelin focused on the music, Grant took care of everything else. The other character in this story is Richard Cole. By the mid-1960s, he was looking after bands like The Who and Vanilla Fudge when they were on the road. In 1968, he contacted Peter Grant about working with him. When Led Zeppelin was launched, Cole became their road manager. Like Grant, he realized that the rock business was exploding in America, and that's where Zeppelin should focus most of their attention. As a road manager, he made sure the band had everything they needed. He was especially good at introducing groupies into their circle. Cole was largely responsible for collecting the box office receipts.

checks from the production office after a gig and keeping that money safe until it could be deposited into a bank. This brings us back to the night of May 29th, 1973. Let's start with where Led Zeppelin was in their career at the time. To put it simply, Led Zeppelin was as big as they'd ever be. The first album was released on July 12, 1969. Critics, especially American ones, hated it. But Zepp had tapped into a new growing market for heavy blues-based rock. The album took 36 hours to record and cost a grand total of £1,782 and sold in the millions. Led Zeppelin II appeared just 7 months later. It was just as hated by the critics, but sold even more. Led Zeppelin III came out a year later. Another critical bomb, but another multi-million seller. 13 months later, the fourth album came out, and it would later become one of the biggest selling records of all time, with total sales somewhere around 40 million copies. As the band set out on tour in North America in 1973, the fifth album, Houses of the Holy, was selling in the millions too.

0: Peter Grant's philosophy of "you take care of the music and I'll worry about the business" was working better than anyone could have dreamed. Throughout most of the 1973 North American tour, Led Zeppelin flew to gigs in the Starship, a chartered Boeing 720B passenger jet once used by United Airlines. You've probably seen the iconic picture of the band posing outside by the wing. Instead of moving from hotel to hotel for every stop on the tour, the jet allowed Zeppelin to have a base of operations within flying distance of a number of tour stops. They'd fly in the day of the show, play the gig, and before the audience left the venue, they'd be in a limo on the way back to the airport, where they'd get on the Starship and fly to their home hotel, such as the Hyatt Continental on the Sunset Strip, where they rented a couple of floors. Those stays became so wild and crazy that the hotel became known as the Riot House. If you wandered the halls, you risked being run down by drummer John Bonham on his motorcycle. At the end of the tour, July 27, 28, and 29, their base was the Drake Hotel on Park Avenue and 56th Street in New York City. That's where the band was staying during their three-night stand at Madison Square Garden. When the group checked in, Richard Cole and Steve Weiss, Peter Grant's lawyer, they made sure that the receipts for the shows were stored in a safety deposit box, number 51. The box was built into a wall in a cashier's area behind the counter, so in a secure, safe place. Inside was $180,000 cash, along with some credit cards, a few legal papers, and five passports. Those of the band, and one belonging to Peter Grant. At 1:20 a.m. on July 29th, 1973, right between the second and third shows at the Garden, Richard Cole checked on the box. Everything was there. Everything was accounted for. But when he went back that evening at 7:30 to collect the money in preparation for the band's return to England, it was gone. When he opened the box, the only things inside were the passports. No cash. The credit cards, and more importantly, somewhere between $180,000 and $200,000 in cash that had been there 18 hours earlier, was just gone. How is that possible? The only person with a key to the safety deposit box was Richard Cole. Cole freaked out. The cops were called. The FBI was called in. The newspapers descended. And as Led Zeppelin took the stage at Madison Square Garden, the Drake Hotel became a major crime scene. Who ripped off Led Zeppelin? And how? By the time Led Zeppelin's 1973 tour of North America wrapped up, they brought in $4 million in ticket sales, or about $27 million in today's money. Having $180,000 stolen wasn't exactly going to break them, but that is not an insignificant amount of money. Again, factoring for inflation, that would be a theft of $1.4 million today. When road manager Richard Cole discovered that the money was missing from the safety deposit box in a secure area at the Drake Hotel, he immediately reported the theft. Hotel detectives were the first contacted. Then the NYPD was called. Then the FBI was called. And while Led Zeppelin played the final show at Madison Square Gardens, the Drake turned into a crime scene. And that attracted the attention of the press and the paparazzi. After the show, the members of Led Zeppelin were spirited away from their 17th floor rooms to an apartment on East 68th Street, owned by a woman named Shelley Kay. She was the assistant to lawyer Steve Weiss. Back at the hotel, the investigation began. Cole, meanwhile, started rifling through the band members' rooms, clearing out any drugs or other things that might make life even more difficult. Here are the facts. Like I said, Richard Cole was apparently the only person with the key to that safety deposit box. The box itself showed no signs of being tampered with. No one at the hotel had any explanation. The box was designed so that it could only be opened if the guest with their key and a hotel employee with another key both used them at the same time. In other words, they had to be present together to open the box. Cole opened the box with a hotel employee on both Friday and Saturday night, depositing a whack of fresh $100 bills. At 1:20 a.m. on the Saturday night, Sunday morning, he withdrew $1,200 in cash from the box to pay for what he called various band expenses. That might have been for a new guitar, an unexpected drug score, or money for a groupie to be sent home to her parents. Mostly, though, these withdrawals were used to cover the costs of filming the Song Remains the Same concert movie. Normally, anyone who had access to the hotel's safety deposit boxes had to sign for it. You couldn't just walk in, open the box, and have a rummage around on your own. But weirdly, there was no record of any signature of anyone associated with the Led Zeppelin box coming in to take a look after 1:20 a.m. on that Saturday night, Sunday morning. And why was that money there in the first place? Why cash? Why store 1,800 $100 bills this way? The cops and the FBI were most interested in that. Someone, either Grant or Cole, we're not sure, had cashed the check from Madison Square Garden when they came into the city earlier in the week, saying that the money was needed to pay off some debts. The banks were closed on the weekend, so the only way to complete any transactions would be in cash. "It's how we do business," said Cole. As the scene around the hotel got crazier and crazier, Peter Grant arrived. He stepped in. He got into a fight with a photographer from a New York newspaper. Grant grabbed his camera, smashed it, and apparently messed up the photographer's face, too. He was arrested on charges of assault and taken to jail, leaving Cole to deal with the mess at the hotel. Meanwhile, the band didn't seem too upset about anything. They were just too exhausted and, let's face it, too strung out from 2 months on the road, ingesting copious amounts of weed, coke, heroin, alcohol, speed, the whole buffet of drugs, to really be too concerned about anything. Jimmy Page looked like hell and claimed at the time of the robbery that he hadn't slept for 5 days. Everyone was, dazed and confused. Come on, come on, come on, come on, come on, come on, Jimmy. I want to make love to you again, darling. A 29. A 29. The four guys in Led Zeppelin were not concerned about the theft. They were supposed to focus on the music, remember? Besides, these sorts of things weren't their problem. Best just leave it to Grant and Cole to work things out. Attention then turned on who might have stolen all that money. Let's go through all the theories. Theory number one, Richard Cole did it. As the keeper of the strongbox, the cops made him the primary subject. He was interrogated and fingerprinted. He volunteered for a lie detector test, and he passed. Even though the idea of Cole stealing from the band was crazy, he was just as loyal to Zeppelin as Peter Grant, he remained the cops and the FBI's top suspect. Theory number two, Cole's safety deposit box key was stolen and returned without anyone noticing. There was a big party at the hotel after the second show, so that would have been the Saturday night into the Sunday morning. Lots of groupies and hangers-on and strangers. Could someone have surreptitiously taken the key from Cole, taken the money, and then returned it? Seemed unlikely, but the idea was considered. Theory number three, it was an inside job. Was the lock picked? Did a hotel employee with access to all the master keys help themselves sometime after 2 a.m. Sunday? Along with Richard Cole, an unnamed bellman was considered as a possible thief. Or maybe it was someone else. No clue. And theory number four, and this is my favorite, the person who took the money was Peter Grant. But he didn't exactly steal it. And this is where we encounter a pretty wild theory. This is the story of the great Led Zeppelin hotel heist of July 1973. And if we're going to at least try to solve this mystery, we have to begin by looking at government policy of the United Kingdom back in those days. In 1973, high-income British citizens were obligated to pay a lot of tax. How much? Well, the tax rate could be up to 90%, and this included a lot of successful British musicians who were making millions. Tax exile became a thing for some acts. In the spring of 1971, the Rolling Stones were so in hock to the government that they were in danger of having their assets seized. That's when the Stones moved to France to escape British taxes and asset forfeiture. Mick and his new wife, Bianca, loved France. Keith found a villa near Nice where he set up a recording studio in the basement using the Rolling Stones' mobile recording truck. This is why their 1972 album is called Exile on Main Street, because they were literally exiled. And they weren't alone. In 1973, Jethro Tull also decamped to France. David Bowie took up residence in Switzerland, while his friend Mark Bolan spent almost 3 years in Los Angeles. Same thing with singer Tom Jones. In 1973, he bailed for California rather than give up 90% of his income to taxes. In 1975, all the members of Bad Company moved from Britain to Malibu, California, to escape paying huge levels of tax. Rod Stewart moved to L.A. the same year for the same reason. Shirley Bassey moved to Monte Carlo. And everyone in Pink Floyd left the country for a year in 1978. The list of tax exiles during this period included Michael Caine, Roger Moore, Sean Connery. In fact, a ton of people involved in the James Bond franchise also had to move to avoid handing over almost their entire salaries to the government in taxes. Led Zeppelin was, of course, in the same income bracket, actually probably higher than all these people. But no one in the band actually wanted to leave the UK. So this created a problem for Peter Grant that he needed to solve. Here is the theory. Various sources allege that Grant had a series of suitcases with false bottoms designed specifically to hide things from customs, like, huge amounts of cash. The thinking goes is that he took the money, perhaps with Richard Cole's help, stuffed it into one of these suitcases for transport back to Britain, where it could be properly laundered and therefore remain outside the reach of the British taxman. Now think about it. The New York shows were the final stop on the North American tour. Everyone was due to fly back home as soon as the gigs were over. Seems rather interesting that all this money disappeared right then, doesn't it? So maybe no one stole from Led Zeppelin. The theft was from Inland Revenue in Britain. This doesn't, however, entirely explain Richard Cole's freakout when at 7:30 p.m. on July 29th, he discovered that $180,000 was missing from the safety deposit box. That is, unless Peter Grant somehow got Richard's key to the box, opened it, took the money, and then returned the key, conveniently forgetting to tell Richard what he'd done. Okay, so what about the need for a second key needed from a hotel employee to open the box? Still could have happened. Him signing the security log for the box? Listen, Grant was a big, mean, intimidating guy. Think convincing an overnight weekend hotel employee to do something would be a challenge for him? And remember how the band wasn't too concerned about the robbery? Could it be that they weren't worried because they knew how Grant worked? One other thing. Bob Spitz, the author of a 2021 biography on Led Zeppelin, says that no fewer than five people told him that Peter Grant told them that he'd taken the money. Or maybe Richard took it. Or maybe they were both in on it. Whatever the case, the money disappeared and ended up where exactly? Like I said, this explanation still leaves some loose ends. But after more than 50 years, it's the most likely explanation, especially since the great Led Zeppelin heist of 1973 is still on the books as unsolved. The odds of us or anyone ever finding out who took Led Zeppelin's money on that summer Sunday in 1973 are pretty much zero. Peter Grant died of a heart attack in November 1995 at the age of 60. Richard Cole died of cancer in December 2021. No one at the Drake Hotel was ever charged. This is a case that has been and will remain very, very cold. It's a great rock and roll story, though.
1: What a crazy tale that was. That'll do it for us this week on Crime Time. The three podcasts we featured on tonight's show were What Happened To and the Pulse Nightclub Shooting, which came to us from host Erica Vella. Then we heard from Nancy Hickst and Crime Beat with Hunted on Hemlock Crescent. Finally, we heard from Alan Cross and Uncharted Crime and Mayhem in the Music Industry. 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
3: From the National Newsroom of the Canadian Press, I'm John Kennedy. U.S. President Donald Trump says the trade deal with Canada is moving along. If there's no deal and no extension, Trump's latest tariff threat of 50% levies on a wide range of Canadian goods will take effect just after midnight. Trump told reporters late this afternoon that the U.S. should be able to reach a deal with Canada. Canada U.S. Trade Minister Dominic LeBlanc and Canada's chief negotiator Janice Charette have been holed up this afternoon with the U.S. trade representative at his office in Washington. A former conservative advisor says leader Pierre Poilievre is being undermined by one of his MPs making repeated trips to the U.S. Ontario conservative MP Jamil Giovanni is longtime friends with U.S. Vice President J.D. Vance, and Vance recently praised Giovanni in a recent speech for playing an active role in the trade talks while dismissing Poilievre as a non-entity. Summa Strategies chair Tim Powers says Giovanni is not a team player, and his efforts in Washington are demonstrating some of the weaknesses for Poilievre. Manitoba's premier says studies showing year-round shipping potential from the port of Churchill boost the case for expanding the Arctic deep-sea port. Studies show the advance in marine technology and declining sea ice due to climate change mean shipping can greatly expand from the current four-month window. Wab Canoe says the studies address a key concern from shippers and will help attract investment. The potential development has faced some pushback from Indigenous groups, but Canoe says it could be the key to promoting a traditional way of life.
4: The old way of doing things needs encouragement and shepherding and support, and economic resources are one of the crucial ways that we can make that happen.
3: The port has seen limited shipping activity in recent years, but started shipping grain this year after a six-year hiatus, as well as limited amounts of zinc and potash. Canadian astronaut Jeremy Hansen was in Toronto to remark the opening of the Canadian National Exhibition. He tells the Canadian Press that he would love to explore anything else in space.
5: I am very much impassioned by this idea of getting humans back to a permanent establishment on the moon, having humans there going forward, and then using that as a stepping stone to Mars. I don't know that, you know, that is in my future. I would definitely love to be part of that. But most importantly, ensuring that we actually do that as a human race.
3: Hansen became the first Canadian to venture to the moon and the first non-American to travel beyond low Earth orbit while flying in the historic Artemis II mission. He says it was extraordinary to view Canada and Hudson's Bay from the windows of the spacecraft. Meanwhile, the Pentagon has fired the editor-in-chief of the U.S. military newspaper Stars and Stripes. The paper is partially funded by the Pentagon, but has a long legacy of editorial independence. Eric Slavin says he was fired for a CBS interview where he said hypothetical censorship of news for service members would be a red line. This is the Canadian Press. Canadian teen Anna Wang is seven shots back at the CPKC Women's Open in Edmonton. She's at 7 under par 133 after a 68 today. Japan's Miyu Yamashita has a five-shot lead on three players at the LPGA tournament's midway point. The New York Yankees' winning streak is up to five games after a 3-1 victory over the Toronto Blue Jays. Rookie Spencer Jones hit a towering two-run homer in the second inning. Starter Cam Schlittler gave up one run over six innings. Alejandro Kirk had an RBI single in the fifth inning to extend his hitting streak to 10 games. The Walter Cup, the Keeper Trophy won by the Montreal Victoire, is missing. The PWHL says the trophy did not arrive at its latest stop and is working with the shipping company that was moving it to locate it. The cup was supposed to be sent to Lethbridge. The actual Walter Cup that's presented during the championship is kept at the Hockey Hall of Fame. From the Canadian Press, I'm John Kennedy.

0: Oh, on a very happy Friday. I hope you're having a good start to your day. I really do. And I hope you have some great plans for this weekend. I know the CNE opens up here in downtown Toronto. We've been giving away tickets and we found out today that the phone lines were blocked for the last 2 days, and not blocked as in we didn't want you calling in. Because don't worry, my insecurity, Ozzy, hit pretty bad when I was like, 2 days in a row, I'm trying to give out tickets.
1: Yeah, I was pretty surprised. I'm like, what's going
0: on
1: here?
0: And I'm like, 670-6400, 870-6400, blah, blah, blah. No, didn't work. So the number today, if you want to join the conversation, is 416-607-6400. Oh, God, and the phone lines blew up as soon as we found out that the phones were blocked. I was like, oh my God, what do I have to do to give these things away? Then we figure out the problem and our phone line blown up. So I can't wait for the next contest next week, because I think that I have so much fun doing that, because the first rule of Fight Club is don't talk about Fight Club. The second rule of radio show hosting is don't take live calls on the air. And I said, no, we're going to do it. You know what? We've got a button right now that if I said, you know, just the most outlandish things, Ricky on the board could go back there, push it. You're not going to hear it. We got a delay, right? So I was like, you know what? Let's deal with these very nice people who are waiting in line, and let's do it live, because live in the moment's better. I hated when I found out that on FM that they tape everything during the break.
1: Pre-recorded.
0: Of course you're going to be perfect.
1: Yeah.
0: But if we found out anything about my career in radio lasting only 7 months, is that perfection's never even in the picture. It's never even
1: it's not in the playbook.
0: It's not it's not an attainable thing. You know, they say in sports, practice perfect to play perfect, and because there is no perfection. And I go, well, perfect's never been in my dictionary, so what the am I supposed to do? But I want to get to this. Thank you, everybody, for going over to YouTube and searching out No BS with Brad Smith. We've dropped this, and in 9 days, it's been a great experiment, because analytically, and I don't want to get like into the snoozers of this conversation, but it's funny to see something grow from the ground up. So go over there, search No BS with Brad Smith. You'll get to see this face for radio, talk to some of the most electric guests that we can ever imagine. Like, I'm so lucky that we get to talk to them, and people having different conversations. One of those people is Dr. Nathan Bryan. We just dropped this morning. So go search this out on YouTube, because Nathan Bryan was here talking about nitric oxide, a supplement I used to take back in the day. But he is the world's foremost expert on this. And not only is it like what he believes and his science believes is curing things that people couldn't even think, it's also curing things and aiding in things that people could never even imagine beforehand. Here he is.
2: Well, when you lose the ability to make nitric oxide, you develop erectile dysfunction, your blood pressure goes up, you develop diabetes and insulin resistance, you're no longer able to exercise, and then the end stage of chronic nitric oxide deficiency is dementia and Alzheimer's. Now, that is true, because people don't understand how these drugs work. The drugs like Viagra are what we call phosphodiesterase inhibitors. And so nitric oxide turns this switch on, and then Viagra keeps it on. That's why you're warned against 4-hour erections. But here's the thing most people don't know, Brad. And so nitric oxide itself addresses the root cause of dementia and Alzheimer's, restores blood flow, improves insulin sensitivity. And when you do that, you don't get misfolding of proteins, you don't lose your memory, you don't get amyloid plaque, you don't get tau tangles.
0: I'm telling you, you know, I've reached out to a bunch of people. This guy's been on the biggest podcast there are out there. And when he said he'd come on, I was just blown away by what he's saying. Now, listen, nothing is a cure for anything until it's scientifically proven, and trust the science, right? But what he's saying is that there are so many different methods right now to have like intellectual conversations about science and about what's on the edge, like what's on the other side of the hill that we're not talking about. This is one of them. So go check that out on our YouTube page, No BS with Brad Smith. Okay, let's get to clip 7, Rick, because this is something that I wanted to do during our Do You Care segment, but this is something producer Ozzy brought to my attention last night. And this is something that's going to spark up a lot of memories for people, because last night on Fox and tonight on Hulu, they are airing something that I didn't know that we needed to see. But for someone like me, who held this person in such high regard, it's something that I'm going to be watching tonight. It's called Celebrity Crime Scene, Princess Diana on Fox. Here it is.
3: Right after she walked through that minefield, it's been documented that she got a phone call from an unnamed, very powerful politician that was also a friend of Prince Philip's. And this guy picks up the phone. And he calls Diana and says, don't get involved in things you don't understand because accidents can happen. Now, the Ottawa Treaty was due to be signed in September, and it was all the world leaders were going to come together to sign this treaty, which would ban the production and use of landmines across the planet. This was a big, big deal for these arms dealers.
4: Yeah. Huge. And of course, it's going to mean a huge loss of revenue for arms dealers everywhere.
0: I don't know how I feel about this, because I am someone who remembers exactly where I was when Princess Diana passed away.
5: Yeah.
0: Where were you?
5: High school. God. Oh, something like that, yeah.
0: My sister, my parents were away on vacation, so my sister would always take care of us. She was 3 years older than me, but she would, every time my parents would leave, God, all of her friends were at our house. So it was like having a party. I think I was 14 years old, didn't even know what was going on. And then the news broke. I remember right where I was sitting in Aurora, Ontario, and the news came out. And Princess Diana, even before this, was someone who was, I don't know why, I was so attached to. I think like the rest of the world, she just had something.
5: Everyone liked her.
0: Like unanimously loved this person. She had a sense of grace around her that exceeds what you would think about royalty, right? And she always was the person who was testing the boundaries of what you could get away with, because the royals, poof, very strict.
5: Yeah.
0: But nothing says, like, I don't need to know any more about Princess Diana as a human being, except for that very famous clip where they tried to get her not to run in the 100-meter dash race at her son's school. And she said, screw it. She took off her shoes, and then you have Princess Diana, the most famous woman on the planet, sprinting in a skirt against all the other mothers.
5: Yeah,
0: and
5: I'm like,
0: that's why people attached to her. She was one of us.
5: People's people.
0: She was not royalty. So when I see this that's airing tonight on Hulu, crime scene investigation, Diana, and I go, I have to watch it, because I love her in memory. I loved her in person. But I don't know if we needed this right now, because
5: I think we do. I mean, like, there's a lot of unanswered questions,
0: yeah,
5: right? Like, I always have that vision of that tunnel
0: with Dodi Al-Fayed,
5: right?
0: And the car up against the curb.
5: Yeah. And then everybody in media just like 300 feet apart, just zoomed in with the cameras kind of thing. And then just police tape. I always have
0: that.
5: You
0: know what's
5: vision.
0: Crazy about that, though, is that if you took that story in the, you know, late 90s and you put it on today's news media reel, how long do you think it would last? It gets washed out in a week. That's the crazy thing. That went on for a full summer.
5: Yeah.
0: I remember watching her funeral with my parents and going, God, like, we lost one of the real.
5: And those kids, I mean, they were young.
0: Come on.
5: I remember, like, what, 13 maybe, 12 years?
0: God, you remember Harry? He was a tiny little kid.
5: Yeah.
0: I remember him walking behind the famous shot of him walking behind the casket and just being heartbroken.
5: Yeah.
0: Like, he's around my age. And you want to talk about child stars in Hollywood and them being, like, growing up in the limelight and them being screwed up. God, we just lost Hayden Panettiere, right? In a salacious incident that's now looking like there was foul play.
5: Yeah.
0: And this is a girl who was on camera since she was 10 months old. Think about Prince Harry and Prince William. Destined to not be great adults because you're growing up as two of the most famous kids in the entire world. Your mom, who's beloved all over the planet, passes away. Your dad's caught up in this salacious cheating, maybe not cheating, scandal. You don't even know. They had no right to turn out normal. And I'm not saying they're normal, but I'm saying they come off at least as if they've put together this kind of iron will to get against all of the negative energy that comes towards them.
5: And not to give anything away, but this documentary show, Crime Story, kind of links the White House.
0: Yeah.
5: So
0: the name Clinton is involved, which is crazy. But let's divert from that, because I want to transition into the next statement. And I got about 2 minutes before we get to break here, because this is an important one. I played Dr. Charles Hoff's 6-minute speech that was on X in full on my radio show, because, again, I'm not an anti-vaxxer. I'm a person who took the vaccine. I'm a person who went through COVID like everybody else. You take it to be part of the solution, and then you realize that even though you're on the other side of it, the people who took it to be part of the solution, a large number of them ended up having problems that will affect the rest of their lives. So I thought, when I saw this doctor from a small community in British Columbia, Lytton, BC, I believe one doctor, he has 1,100 patients or something, knows this community intimately. When he spoke words at that podium, it resonated with me that when we look at the virtue of what Canada is, it's usually about taking care of everybody. Every voice is heard. You know, and when we talk about taking care of groups that need it, and whether I can put that term on it and take this the way that I mean it, I don't mean it disrespectfully, but when there are minority voices of a group of people, not by ethnicity, but whatever the cause is, we tend in Canada to listen to those people. But for some reason, we've decided that even though this minority of vaccine injured victims has raised their voice with these awful stories, gosh, we just had Michelle Wharton on and her story where she had to sell her entire business, her livelihood, because she couldn't get the medical attention she needed in Canada, used that money, went to the States, spent all of it to fix her life because they were telling her she had headaches, migraines. She goes down to the United States, spends her money, and God, what happens? Severe brain compression, to which this day she is living a completely different life. It was heartbreaking. And if you want to check out that interview, it's on our YouTube. It's heartbreaking. And these voices are not being heard. So when you got guys like Dr. Charles Hoff and MP Dean Allison standing up, they're taking shots right now. For what? Just to have conversations. And before we lead into this, and we come back with Dr. Charles Hoff on the other side of the break, the commentary around this is so ludicrous. I want to play a clip from you. Scott Reed, he's a liberal pundit on all the big channels. His son also works for Mark Carney. We have to point that out. Well, you got to, because it's important context of why you're so pro-liberal. But this is Scott Reed at a conference talking about the Allison choirs. This is how he describes it.
6: My Hey You goes out to Conservative MP Dean Allison, who held a press conference a few days ago announcing the Allison Inquiry, which would be examining COVID-19 and vaccines in Canada. He calls himself pro vaccine choice, which I think is really just a euphemism for measles positive. And,
0: you're joking about it. Let's play the next one. Let's go straight into 16. I'm going to get too mad if I listen to too much. Go ahead.
6: Diminishing vaccination rates combined with the MAHA movement in the United States and the craziness that we're seeing there is not something that we need to import to Canada. I dislike it immensely. It's my kid. My kid goes to school. Okay, so piss off. You're screwing with my kid's health. This is crazy politics, man. No one wants to go back to the pandemic. You notice how many great Hollywood blockbusters there's been about the experience we had during the pandemic? Zilch. No one wants to think about it. No one wants to remember it. No one wants to talk about it. This is bad politics, and it's particularly cancerous for Polyev, who looks like
0: Okay, we can dump that down. We don't need to get into the politics of it, because this shouldn't be about politics. Politics was forced on us, to all of us, or who did take it. That was when it was forced on us. But notice how he speaks in terms of him speaking for all Canadians. Well, I've got somebody after the break who's spoken his voice to all Canadians, not for all Canadians, but for all the people that need to be heard, which are these people going to the Allison inquiries to have their voice raised. Not only that, but the state of the medical industry in Canada, when we can use the word gag order and people go, oh God, no, that never happened. He's probably full of it. Well, we're going to get the voice who spoke at that podium on the other side of the break. It's No BS. I'm Brad Smith. Stick with me on a very happy Friday.
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23: 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We get you started with so much that you need and didn't know you need to get your morning going and fuel you through the day and, of course, the rest of our shows. There is a lot of deadlines coming up towards the weekend and a lot of weekend stuff I want to be able to react to you with on Monday's show. Attitude of gratitude, always appreciated. See you then.
24: This is No BS with Brad Smith.
0: Happy Friday, everybody. I'm very excited right now to have one of the voices that has really resonated the last 2 weeks with me. I played this 6 minute clip of his, speech from what I'm calling a precursor to the Allison inquiries, these hearings that are happening at the beginning of September for the vaccine injured and those who were silenced or felt silenced during the COVID-19 pandemic and subsequent vaccine rollout. So I just am so grateful to invite in one of those voices that spoke out, the voice that spoke out, Dr. Charles Hoff, a Canadian family physician, emergency doctor from British Columbia. Sir, thank you so much for being here.
25: You're very welcome. It is my privilege.
0: Sir, I want to start out with just the most functional question. I had somebody on before, and, you know, I respect everybody's opinion on how they're living their life, but they said, you know, when thinking about COVID, I just want to move on. Like, why are we going back? And when you hear that coming from people, what do you say to that, sir?
25: Well, we can't just forget about it, because I don't think it's any exaggeration to say that the COVID vaccine rollout was literally the greatest public health disaster in medical history. As I mentioned in that short speech at the press conference, the Canadian COVID vaccine injury system was censored. I mean, I personally tried to report 14 of my first 14 vaccine injured patients. I tried to report them to public health and every single one was denied. They kept saying these are just coincidences. So the Canadian numbers are irrelevant because they were censored. So when we look to other nations like the US, and so the open VAERS is a well-known one, and those numbers have clearly been manipulated. They're not honest. I've seen literally overnight numbers of myocarditis literally drop by 5,000 overnight in that. So it's been that's not honest either. But even if we take what they have been willing to publish, right. You know, when you look at the number of people dead or permanently disabled within 28 days of a COVID shot with no other medical explanation, and it exceeds 100,000, you can't keep saying that this is safe. And the critical thing for people to realize is that a vaccine isn't given to a healthy person. To a sick person to cure an illness. It is given to a healthy person to keep them well. So when that vaccine either kills them or disables them or ruins their life in some way, you can't just forget about it. And so these people that we're going to be hearing from in the Allison Inquiry are literally the victims of this. Many of these people were forced to have these shots in order to be able to work, and they've never worked since. Yeah. Because they are now, their lives are ruined. So we can't just forget about this.
0: No, I like the way you put it. And I've spoken to Sean Buckley a couple times, and I steal his line often, that we're forgetting those who took the vaccine to be part of the solution, not part of the problem, that are now being labeled as anti-vaxxers. But when you went through your process, sir, and you were speaking out, and you were bringing attention to the vaccine injuries, because I think famously you said that when you were looking before the vaccine rolled out, there was COVID, but there wasn't really a big, you know, alarm bell to sound around. But when the vaccine rolled out, it was there were alarms that needed to be, turned off or paid attention to. So how hard did the system try to silence you, I guess, when you did speak out?
25: Well, of course, the public had been massively prepared for the vaccine rollout with fear propaganda. You know, as I mentioned in that short clip, there was no increase in the number of people dying in Canada in the first year of the pandemic. In other words, if you look purely at all-cause mortality, there was no actual evidence there even was a pandemic. The number of people dying hadn't increased, and yet, as soon as the vaccine rollout began, then the number of increased deaths took off, and it has never gone back to normal. So they had coerced people with fear. I could see that. Our emergency room was the quietest and the emptiest that it had ever been, and it was like that almost everywhere, except in hospitals that were designated COVID hospitals. And for example, I've asked staff who worked at Vancouver General Hospital, were you busy during the height of the pandemic? And they said, no, we were very quiet. And I said, well, why? They said, because anybody that had a COVID infection was sent to Royal Columbian. Royal Columbian was the COVID center. So of course, they can then go and film Royal Columbian and show how busy it is. It's because it's been funneled in there from all these other hospitals that are empty. So they created this illusion of a pandemic.
0: Wow.
25: by careful manipulation. It was absolutely absurd. And you know, it's now been revealed from the Fauci diaries that the whole purpose of the masking, the plexiglass, the hand sanitizer, the social distancing, all the shutdowns was to prolong it. Basically, they needed to keep the fear going, and they needed to keep the pandemic going till they got their vaccine online.
0: Oh,
25: it was literally to prolong the pain. And we've got that from the Fauci diaries.
0: Oh, okay, so, sir, let's take a break right there. Let's leave that. We've got to come back because I want to take one early. We'll have tons of time. We'll have 15 minutes on the other side to break this down. We'll be back with Dr. Charles Hoff because I'm sitting waiting on pins and needles to hear this one as well. It's No BS. I'm Brad Smith. We'll be back.
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1: And I'm back on a very happy Friday and very excited to be joined by someone who raised their voice last week, and it went viral. Why? Because Dr. Charles Hoff, you know, a family physician, an ER room doctor from a small town in BC, Lytton, British Columbia, raised his voice to say that there were serious issues during the COVID pandemic, and he faced those, whether it was from censorship from the powers that be above to just his voice being quieted as he was raising the alarm about the vaccine injuries that he was seeing firsthand in his community. And he joins us right now. Dr. Charles, thank you so much for being here.
2: You're very welcome, Brad. Good to be with you.
1: I raced through that. I did a 1980s Micro Machine commercial to speed through that because you've had me hanging on the break talking about the Fauci diaries, the text messages that we've now been aware of. And you alluded to the fact that all of these measures were prolonging the COVID pandemic. Elaborate on that for me.
2: Yeah, well, as we've now discovered, the purpose of the pandemic was to get everyone vaccinated. It wasn't actually about the virus.
1: Why, sir?
2: It was about the vaccine. Well, I personally believe there are a couple of clues to that. The first thing you have to look at, why were they so determined to vaccinate all the young people? COVID was almost zero risk to young people. There wasn't a single healthy child or adolescent who died of COVID in Canada in the entire pandemic, not one. So why were they then? And we knew that the shots didn't stop transmission, so there was no way you could keep someone else safe by being vaccinated. So why did they force kids to have these shots, to play hockey, to participate in school field trips, to enroll at university, whatever it was? Why were they forcing young people to be vaccinated? Because it wasn't to protect them against COVID. COVID was no risk to them. It was clearly about reducing the population. The fertility rate in Canada has plunged, and it has in every highly vaccinated nation. It has the number of live births has plunged ever since the vaccine rollout. The United Nations, and remember that the World Health Organization is a branch of the United Nations, stated in Agenda 21 back in 1990 that they wanted to reduce the world's population to 500 million. And they have reiterated in their latest thing, which is Agenda 2030. These are now their aims for what they want to have achieved by the year 2030, reduce the world's population to 500 million. And Bill Gates made a famous speech where he believed that they could reduce the world's population through vaccination. So vaccinations are supposed to save lives. How is that going to reduce the population? It can only be through reducing fertility. And we know they've done it in five countries before this rollout through using other things like the tetanus shot, which literally was an anti in Kenya. I mean, I came from Africa, so I became aware of this, that Kenyan doctors were very suspicious that these vaccines were being closely guarded by the WHO. And so they sent some to South Africa. The vials were analyzed and it was found to be an anti-pregnancy vaccine. So this has been done before. This has been done before. So I truly believe the fact that that doesn't seem to matter how many people are killed by this, how many people are disabled, they just keep on telling people to get your booster, and they're still doing it. It's craziness. I can only believe that this is a depopulation strategy.
1: Wow. That one is tough to hear because, again, you can dive down the conspiracy, sir. And, you know, I'm one to hear every conversation. And that one, you want to believe that there isn't evil to that level. And I'm one of the first people to say out loud that if people don't start understanding that there is real evil out there and there is real good, but that evil does exist, that will be in a very different world unless they open their eyes. And it's hard to hear, sir, because, you know, like most people want to go to, oh, you know, it's a compliance thing or it's a kickbacks to pharma or doctors getting paid. But when you hear depopulation, you run that down like that. And that's your fervent belief. Like when you were going through the COVID pandemic, was that the first thing that you started thinking about when you were raising your voice?
2: Well, I realized that this whole thing was being completely overhyped. The fact that I, as an emergency room doctor, was sitting twiddling my thumbs, you know, and yet they were telling us that the healthcare system was on the verge of collapse. It was clearly nonsense. And so I, you know, I looked behind the scenes. I looked at, you know, Dr. Byron Bridal revealed the Pfizer biodistribution studies where Pfizer had tested to see where that vaccine is going to end up. And they found that one of the top four destinations with that delivery system of the lipid nanoparticles, the top four was ovaries. If you can damage eggs in a person's ovaries, you permanently impair their fertility. When a baby girl is born, she is born with all the eggs she will ever have. Guys make sperms every day from puberty till they die. They make sperms by the billions. Girls don't. They are the eggs that they have are created in their mother's womb. If you can get anything that will damage their ovaries, you will impair their fertility. And so I knew this. And when they were mandating this for kids and for adolescents and university
3: pregnant
2: students,
3: women,
2: I thought
3: as well.
2: And pregnant women. And we know from the Fauci diaries as well that he knew very well that it was causing

0: right now I'm just stuck, I think, as most people would be listening to this, into one of those states, because, you know, we're taught, right, like all the way up from school, to be critical thinkers, or at least I was when I was a kid. And now when you go to that, you're like, okay, well, where do I fight against this? But everything I fight against it with is the mainstream propaganda that was pushed down our face in order for me just to go back into my restaurant so that I could open them up, even though I knew that they were screwed. Like a lot of people had their own stories. So when you're going through this, sir, and it's coming out, you raise your voice. I think you did actually use the word gag order. Correct me if I'm wrong, but like, why was it that like more doctors were not speaking out to this level? It's how fast did the iron fist come down on you guys?
1: Well, it came down very fast on me. And initially, I sent an email to the people, because right from the start, I knew there was something not right. And so I said, I will be an observer, but I am not going to vaccinate anyone with this thing. There is no evidence of safety. And so I said, I will observe. But I was still part of an email group of 18 doctors, nurses, pharmacists in my area who were giving these shots. And so I sent them, as soon as there were signs of serious safety signals, or what medically is called safety signals. In other words, there's an evidence of harm. I sent them an email, and this was on the 15th of March, 2021. This was literally in a couple of months into the vaccine rollout. I said, there are serious safety signals. I think we have reached a turning point in this vaccine rollout. Please, will you consider your own liability if you continue to give people these shots, knowing that there are serious safety signals? And the authorities came down on me with a ton of bricks. I was told that I was putting people at risk by creating vaccine hesitancy, and that I was not allowed to say anything negative about this. And if I had any questions about it, I must not direct them to my colleagues. I must direct them to the regional health officer who was in charge of the vaccine rollout. So when I started to see the horrendous harm in my own patients, I wrote to that doctor to say, please, can you tell me what is this doing to people, and how, as their doctor, do I treat it? And of course, this was stony silence. That letter was sent to the College of Physicians as a complaint. So I wrote then to our provincial health officer, Dr. Bonnie Henry. And I said, you know, we're 3 months into this vaccine rollout. I've got one patient who died suddenly after his shot, three others that are permanently disabled, and a bunch of others that are seriously harmed. Are these the normal side effects for gene-based vaccines? And if so, what do I do as these people's family doctor? How do I treat this? What's it doing to people? And so I was then put under investigation. The college responded by literally sending a warning letter to every single doctor. Every registered doctor got a warning letter, said that if you speak misinformation about COVID or the COVID vaccines, you will be investigated and, if necessary, disciplined. They considered my letter telling her what was happening to my own patients as misinformation.
0: So when you go through this, now they're coming down on you. Now you understand why, I mean, like, you can rationalize, excuse me, why other doctors weren't speaking out. But were other doctors and you having conversations about the same thing? Like, was this widely known in the medical community in your experience?
1: Well, I can tell you that none of the other doctors in my region would speak to me. They were terrified, and I'm not sure if they were more terrified of the virus or more terrified of the authorities, but I've felt very alone for a very long time, like a lone voice in the wilderness. I mean, and so there were a few freedom-minded people who gathered around me and encouraged me, but I felt very, very alone.
0: God, yeah.
1: But I am a man of my convictions. And, you know, doctors have to be concerned about the well-being of their patients. You dedicate your life to their well-being. And so when the government has coerced them with fear and is now injecting them with something that is clearly harmful and that they clearly don't need, because as I mentioned, you know, if COVID, even at its very worst, had a death rate of no worse than the flu. And it was the same as the flu. It was mostly the frail elderly. It was all people in their 80s. You know, in fact, the average age of people who died of COVID in Canada is 82. So the people who were dying of COVID were people mostly beyond normal life expectancy already.
0: Wow.

0: Go ahead, sir. Sorry.
1: Yeah. No, so I just could see a very great evil. And I could see why doctors were terrified. I mean, because many of them just didn't know what to think.
0: So it
1: turns out that, yeah, go ahead.
0: No, I was just going to ask, like when they don't know what to think, they're seeing the same stuff as you are. Maybe you're seeing it differently because you are in a small community. You have a very much more familiar relationship with your patients. As you said before, you know, patients were getting funneled to the big hospitals so that it looked like it was overcrowded, which blew my mind. But like, I guess what did you personally witness, like, that was the most egregious thing that happened during the rollout of the vaccine that the media never mentioned, the government never mentioned, and that we're still sitting here thinking, like, how do we not know this? Like, is it just the injuries? Is there something else too?
1: No, I think it's the injuries. I mean, the fact that the media refused to report, it seems like they weren't allowed to talk about the injuries.
0: No.
1: Because the injuries create vaccine hesitancy. And the whole narrative is, if you create vaccine hesitancy, you are putting people at risk. And so people weren't, you know, the narrative is, this is safe and effective. And of course, the argument was, well, Health Canada has approved it, therefore it's safe and effective. But I've now got the legal evidence to show that Health Canada did not require any evidence of safety or efficacy to approve it. It bypassed all of the normal safety things. They had no evidence of safety and no evidence of efficacy. And in fact, the contract...
0: So wait, the Canadian government knowingly gave the vaccine and, as you said, forced us into a fear campaign to take it without knowing anything about it.
1: Correct. They Health Canada did not require evidence of safety and efficacy because we had a pandemic. You know, this was an emergency. We can't look, you know, we can't wait for that. It takes years. When you've got some new medical product, they need to research it for years and years to know what cancer rate is, what the rate of autoimmune disease, what the long-term side effects. You can't do that in 2 months. It's impossible. And in fact, the other thing that people really need to know, that the contract that Pfizer had with the Canadian government specifically said that Pfizer made no claims that it stopped transmission. So all of the vaccine mandates were based on the lie, and they knew it was a lie, that you can keep other people safe by being vaccinated, when they knew that the contract that they'd signed said it didn't, you know, because they made no claim that it stopped transmission. So this wasn't about mistakes. This was about cover-ups.
0: Wow.
1: It was absolutely appalling. I mean, this can and you know, unfortunately. So getting back to this Allison inquiry, because it's so
0: important. Yeah, we have about a minute, sir. Like, talk about the importance of these.
1: Yeah. So the importance of it is that this is not partisan politics. This is an effort to hear from the victims of this. These people truly are victims. They're coming there with their wheelchairs. They're coming there with their dialysis tubes. These are people whose lives are utterly ruined by this product that they were told was going to keep them safe, yeah, and that they were told that they had a social responsibility to have.
0: Yes, sir.
1: In order to keep other people safe. And so the Conservatives were just as complicit in all of this nonsense as the Liberals. I mean, they might not have known about these lies, you know, about the contract and all of these things, but this is not about partisan politics.
0: Dr. Charles Hoff, thank you so much for joining us today, sir. I'm going to reach back out to you. We have to have a longer conversation about this and hit more stuff, because it just feels like a disservice just to leave it there. But thank you for raising your voice, and I appreciate you.
1: Thank you.
0: Dr. Charles Hoff, small town in British Columbia. Speaking the truth, that one will be on the podcast and YouTube probably directly after the show. We're going to be back to end the day, but God love that man for raising his voice. And for anybody who has a dissenting opinion that needs to be heard at these Allison inquiries, it's no BS. I'm Brad Smith. We'll be back after the break to finish this day off.
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18: Ricky, you play this one. You let this one go. This has got to be one of the best. This is a 1983 playlist today. And if you are still in shock like I am right now, keep that one going. We got to get good vibes all the way out of this show. We'll drop it just a little bit. Keep it in the background. If you're like me, who is still in shock from that Dr. Charles Hoff interview. And this is what I want to say to clear this up and always pull it back center, is that regardless of right or wrong, regardless if he's on the right side of this or on the wrong side of this, wherever you take it, if you're mad that I had that guy on, or if you love the fact that that guy just spoke, this guy went through a trial where he was, you know, 2025, he had all these charges dropped because he believes he had a great lawyer and 8 expert witnesses and the evidence to prove it. And he is still out now, obviously not getting sued, talking his mind. And he made it clear to me during the break as we went off air, because I feel like I do a disservice, right? Not having that guy on more. throwing to a break for ads when you've got that guy on is a disservice to that conversation that needs to be heard. Right or wrong, everyone can have their own opinion after. But the fact that he's out, not behind bars, still a doctor, like, you got to go, I can't believe that I sit in a job where I just heard him say that this was about depopulation. Like, I'm flat out in shock. That was not the precursor to the Allison inquiries. And he said, Brad, during the break, make sure that you tell these people that this thing, if it goes away, is going to be something that's repeated, and people need to go to their MPs. People need to call in and say that there needs to be more action around this. And I just go, I can't wait till we throw that up on YouTube so I can watch it again tonight, because I'm caught in a daze from having just spoken to him, because line after line was more than we heard during that 6-minute clip that I played last week with Dr. Charles Hoff. So I'm going to decompress. I know you probably are as well, but what I'm going to say is that David Cooper's coming up from 12 to 1. 1 to 2 is Crosstalk. I will be there, and 2 to 3, Drex will be live in studio. Ben Maroney will take you home from 3 to 6. But as you go into this weekend, remember, you can manifest anything that you want in life. All you have to do is say it with me right now. Something great is going to happen today or tomorrow or this week or this month. And for me and this beautiful song, and for Ozzy and Ricky, peace! I'm out of here!
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20: From the National Newsroom of the Canadian Press, I'm John Kennedy. Ottawa and Washington have failed to reach an agreement to avoid 50% tariffs on $20 billion worth of Canadian products. The last-ditch negotiations failed to resolve the latest strain in the already tense relationship between the two allies. U.S. President Donald Trump's import taxes will hit roughly 5% of what Canada ships to the United States every year, including products ranging from hockey sticks to tongue depressors. But the political impact will likely be even bigger than the economic fallout. Canada has threatened to retaliate against new tariffs with levies of its own, aggravating the trade war between countries that sold each other roughly $880 billion worth of goods and services last year. The tariffs were supposed to kick in at 12:01 a.m. on Wednesday, but U.S. President Donald Trump extended the deadline for 3 days to allow for more talks to continue. But the two countries still could not reach an agreement in time. Yukon First Nations Wildfire says it has dozens of trained firefighters that are ready to help battle an out-of-control fire in British Columbia, but the crews haven't been called. The organization says it has 40 firefighters available and has sent crews to BC and Alberta during previous fire seasons. CEO Nick Morrow says the international crews are being used in BC, while his Indigenous-led crews remain on the sidelines. The Yukon government says the crews have been offered for deployment, but the decision depends on what resources are requested and when they're needed. Canadians planning to vote in the upcoming federal by-elections will have until Tuesday to apply for a special ballot.
26: Three by-elections are set for August 31st in the ridings of North Vancouver, Capilano, Chicoutimi-Lafayette in Quebec, and Beaches, East York in Toronto. Special ballots are used for voters who wish to cast their vote by mail or at an Elections Canada office, and applications can be completed online or in person. Elections Canada says voters who request a special ballot 10 days or less before Election Day should plan to return it in person at their local Elections Canada office. Diana Mussina, The Canadian Press.
20: The Department of Justice within the United States has agreed to settle a case against prominent social media company TikTok. ABC's Mike Dobusky has the details.
27: The Justice Department and TikTok have agreed to a $400 million settlement in a case that claimed TikTok violated child privacy laws. It marks one of the largest recoveries ever obtained in a case like this, with TikTok agreeing to pay $300 million immediately and another $100 million after an order vacating a prior consent decree has been filed. The DOJ first sued the company in 2024, claiming TikTok stored, collected, and processed data from children on the platform without getting parental consent.
20: The company has made strides in their efforts to better comply with the law since the lawsuit was filed, according to the Department of Justice. This is the Canadian Press. Canadian teen Anna Wang is seven shots back at the CPKC Women's Open in Edmonton. She's at seven under par 133 after a 68 today. Japan's Miyu Yamashita has a five-shot lead on three players at the LPGA tournament's midway point. The New York Yankees' winning streak is up to five games after a 3-1 victory over the Toronto Blue Jays. Rookie Spencer Jones hit a towering two-run homer in the second inning. Starter Cam Schlittler gave up one run over six innings. Alejandro Kirk had an RBI single in the fifth inning to extend his hitting streak to 10 games. The Walter Cup, the Keeper Trophy won by the Montreal Victoire, is missing. The PWHL says the trophy did not arrive at its latest stop and is working with the shipping company that was moving it to locate it. The cup was supposed to be sent to Lethbridge. The actual Walter Cup that's presented during the championship is kept at the Hockey Hall of Fame. From the Canadian Press, I'm John Kennedy.
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2: We don't like to think about our favorite musicians as being mortal. Because let's face it, we believe what they do is extraordinary. And those things make us feel in ways we otherwise wouldn't. Rock stars are special, superhuman, because they can do what we can't. And they live a lifestyle that we can only dream about. Yet, they are just as human as you and I. And fallible to temptations, they're in danger of accidents, and they're vulnerable to all the failings that may plague the body and the brain. When one of our favorites die, it's like a little bit of us goes with them. In most cases, we've never met these people. In fact, we might have never even seen them in the flesh. But because what they do speaks to us in only the way music can, it hurts when they're gone. And in a weird way, it's instructive to look at how they died. These deaths can be cautionary tales that we as fans can learn from. You know, hey, I'm not going to let that happen to me. Their deaths may provide retroactive insight into the music they made, where in their hearts it came from. So we understand them better as both artists and humans by examining the way they died. When they're gone, we may appreciate their music even more. You know, it's one of those cases of you don't know what you've got till it's gone, right? This is another installment of The Last Moments Of. Hello again, I'm Alan Cross, and I apologize in advance for the maudlin tone of this episode, but it's a subject that cannot be avoided. As our favorite musicians get deeper into their senior years, it's only a matter of time before they shuffle off this mortal coil and join the choir invisible. And as long as there are musicians, there will also be risky behavior that leads to fatal consequences. This show is about both the frailties of the human body that we all face and the recklessness that starts as good fun or a lark but ends badly. A lot of punk fans can't believe that all the original members of the Ramones are gone. We looked at Joey Ramone's slow departure as a result of lymphoma on a previous program, so it's only right that we follow up with the other three guys. Joey died first on April 15th, 2001. Dee Dee was the second to go. It was him and Johnny who got the idea to form a band in the first place after smoking weed after work. They headed down to Manny's Music, the famous store in West 48th Street in Manhattan, to buy some guitars and amps. Johnny ended up with a guitar, and Dee Dee took a bass. Dee Dee, whose real name was Douglas Colvin, by the way, was the band's singer before Joey Ramone took over in 1974. Dee Dee found that he couldn't sing any more than three or four songs before his voice was shot, so he stepped back from the mic, except to count in the next song. That was him going 1, 2, 3, 4. Dee Dee also came up with the name Ramones. He read that Paul McCartney used to check into hotels under the name Phil Ramone, and if it was good enough for the Cute Beetle, it was good enough for these guys from Queens. Dee Dee also wrote a ton of the best-known Ramones songs. Rockaway Beach, 53rd and 3rd, and Chinese Rocks were just a few of them. He also wrote the lyrics to dozens more. A couple of those songs got him out of jail. Dee Dee was a big drug user and, it is said, a part-time male prostitute. He had to sign over the rights to more than a few songs to the rest of the band in exchange for bail money. By 1987, he'd grown bored of the Ramones, who were insanely influential but unable to sell a lot of records. The only way they kept alive was by staying on the road and selling tons of merch. For a while, he tried a solo career as a rapper under the name Dee Dee King, and I think the less said about that, the better. He finally quit the band in 1989, but continued to write songs for them for the rest of their career. Dee Dee went back to rock and cycled through a number of projects, some of which were, you know, kind of interesting, but none made any real waves. Dee Dee's downfall was alcohol, and especially drugs. He was a heroin junkie for much of his life, something that cost him his first marriage. On June 5th, 2002, he was found dead at his home in Hollywood. His second wife, Barbara, found him on the couch of their apartment surrounded by drug gear, including a syringe. Paramedics were called, and at 8:30 p.m. that night, he was declared dead. An autopsy revealed that it was an accidental drug overdose. Dee Dee Ramone, Douglas Colvin, was 50 years old. Dee Dee was buried in the Hollywood Forever Cemetery. When the pandemic started, a couple of people trained 5 ducks to visit his grave every day to get fed. Those ducks are named Johnny, Joey, Tommy, and Dee Dee. Oh, and Sheena. Interesting, too, that Dee Dee wrote the song Pet Cemetery for the Ramones. A little over 2 years later, Johnny Ramone died. He and Joey were in the band until their official end in August 1996. And for much of that time, they never spoke because Joey's girlfriend, Linda, broke up with him and started dating Johnny. They were eventually married. Johnny also had a hard time dealing with Joey's OCD. And Joey was sickly. Another cold? Another infection? It's amazing that the band stayed together for as long as they did with all that tension. There were stories that when Joey lay dying in the hospital, Johnny refused to visit or call. He didn't go to the funeral either. And there were other tensions, too. Johnny was a hardcore political conservative. He loved Ronald Reagan and both Bushes and was a major Republican supporter. A right-wing punk is a pretty rare thing. Johnny stopped doing drugs when he was in his early 20s. He didn't drink and went about his work in the Ramones in a very regimented, disciplined, job-like way. In 1983, he got into a fight with Seth Macklin of the band Sub-Zero Construction. Johnny was badly hurt and needed emergency brain surgery. He also harbored strong feelings against his Catholic upbringing, saying that he was physically abused by nuns. His greatest pleasure was baseball, and that explains the baseball bat and the Ramones logo. He also collected cards and memorabilia. He also loved movie posters and going to Disney World and Disneyland. In 1999, at the age of 51, and despite being a health-conscious straight-edge punk, Johnny was diagnosed with prostate cancer. It was aggressive, too. On an oncology scale of 10, his prostate cancer ranked as a 9. By this time, he was living in a gated ranch house up in the Hollywood Hills that was painted pink, something that was partly financed by selling some of his famous guitars. He sold one for $937,000. Inside was his baseball collection, his Disney memorabilia, his movie posters, a room dedicated to Elvis, and a bunch of stuffed game, including a two-headed calf. He was often visited by Kurt Hammett of Metallica, who also had a major thing for horror movie posters. There were many rounds of chemo, and towards the end, he was bald, something that made him feel very self-conscious. In 2003, scans showed that the cancer had spread to his bones, his lung, and his bladder. His blood counts fell so low that he almost died a couple of times. The pain was tremendous, and Johnny didn't like taking painkillers. There were also a few rounds with a New Age healer from Vancouver, but that didn't work. Johnny hung on until September 15th, 2004, when he died at his home in L.A. Linda has his ashes, but there is a fantastic cenotaph at the Hollywood Forever Cemetery. It's not far from where Dee Dee is interned. Finally, it was the turn of Tommy Ramone. His real name was Tamás Erdélyi, the Jewish son of a Holocaust survivor from Hungary. The first iteration of the Ramones had Dee Dee on vocals and bass, Johnny on guitar, and Joey on drums. Tommy was supposed to be their manager, but when Joey moved to vocals, Tommy was drafted into the position. He stayed with the band until 1978, when he was replaced by Marky Ramone and became a successful producer and, get this, a bluegrass and folk musician with a group called Uncle Monk. Tommy died in Queens, New York on July 11th, 2014, at the age of 65. He'd been in hospice care for some time, suffering from bile duct cancer. So that's the Big C 3, the Ramones 0, which is a bit odd, right? Some suspect these cancers are the result of the conditions of a loft on East 2nd Street where the Ramones rehearsed and printed T-shirts. This place was the former home of a plastic flower factory, and some believe that the toxic residue left over from the chemicals used in their manufacture had something to do with these cancers. Those chemicals permeated the entire building. And it wasn't just the three original Ramones. Arturo Vega, the Ramones art director and the guy who designed and pressed up all those T-shirts in that loft, also died of cancer. Let's end this story with a song written by Tommy.

Hillel Slovak had the misfortune of dying of a drug overdose just as the Red Hot Chili Peppers were about to break through. He was born in Israel and eventually ended up going to Fairfax High School in Los Angeles, where he met Anthony Kiedis, Flea, and original Peppers drummer Jack Irons. By 1983, they were all playing together, although Hillel left for a time to focus on a band called What Is This that managed to get a record deal. And that's why he's not on the first Chili Peppers album. But What Is This flopped, and he was back with the Chili's in 1985 for their second album, Freaky Styly, as well as the Uplift Mofo Party Plan in 1987. Hillel was a talented guitar player, but he was also a heroin junkie. He tried rehab several times, but nothing took. It didn't help that he and Anthony Kiedis became drug buddies, and it also didn't help that while Anthony was open about his struggles, Hillel kept his secret. During the tour for the Freaky Styly album, Hillel was weak and terribly thin. When it came to tour behind the Uplift Mofo Party Plan, both he and Anthony decided to stay away from Heron for the duration of the tour. The result was long, painful periods of withdrawal. Hillel's symptoms were especially bad. There was at least one show when he had a breakdown and couldn't play, and that was the only time the Chili Peppers ever played a show without a guitarist. That got Hillel briefly kicked out, but he came back a few weeks later. Anthony tried again to get Hillel to seek counseling, but he didn't think his condition was serious enough. "I'm fine. I don't need any medical help," he said. "I can manage." By the time that tour ended, Hillel was in real trouble. Up until this time, he had been a prolific diarist and loved to paint. All that stopped. We don't know much about Hillel's last weeks because he retreated into himself, not talking to anyone. There was one call to his brother on June 24th, 1988, when he confessed to having real trouble staying away from heroin. And that seems to be the last time anyone ever heard from him. We'd eventually learn that Hillel died the next day, June 25th, 1988, alone in his Hollywood apartment. His body wasn't found until 2 days later. He was found slumped over a painting he'd been working on. He was found holding a cigarette. His hand fell against the canvas and burned a hole through it. It's a minor miracle that the whole place didn't burn down. An autopsy confirmed that Hillel died of an accidental heroin overdose at the age of 26. He's buried at Mount Sinai Memorial Cemetery in the Hollywood Hills. Several Chili Peppers songs have been written about Hillel. Here's one of

Next up is Andrew Wood, another guy who was on the cusp of being a major rock star but died of a drug overdose before it all could happen. If he could have just hung on a little bit longer, he might have become one of grunge's biggest names. Andrew was from Mississippi, but eventually found his way to the Pacific Northwest. He met the guys in Green River, which included future Pearl Jam members Jeff Ament and Stone Gossard. Andrew was part of a band called Malfunction. When they broke up, Andrew got into a new group called Mother Love Bone, and this time Jeff and Stone were in the band. By the end of 1988, they were one of the hottest unsigned groups in Seattle, which led to a major record deal. They were one of the first groups in the city to land a contract like that. An EP called Shrine was released in March 1989. Mother Love Bone then went down to California and recorded a full album entitled Apple, and things were looking really good, except for Andrew's drug use. He was a pot smoker at 11. Hard drugs came along in his late teens. There were a couple of attempts at rehab, but nothing worked. On March 16th, 1990, Andrew was found comatose by his girlfriend after he'd shot himself up with heroin. Paramedics were called and he was transferred to the hospital where he was put on life support. 3 days later, doctors advised everyone that there was nothing that they could do. Life support was removed and Andrew died at 3:15 p.m. on Monday, March 19th, 1990, only a few days before the Mother Love Bone album was supposed to be released. The official cause of death was hypoxic encephalopathy. When he fell into that comatose state, he'd stopped breathing. His brain was deprived of oxygen, and the damage was irreversible. Andrew's roommate at the time he died was Chris Cornell. And as a tribute, he formed a one-time-only band called Temple of the Dog. The group also featured Stone and Jeff from Mother Love Bone, a local guitarist named Mike McCready, drummer Matt Cameron, and a new kid in town from San Diego named Eddie Vedder. This is from 1991 and is dedicated to Andrew Wood.

By the time that Temple of Dog album came out, Chris Cornell and Matt Cameron were doing well in Soundgarden, while the other guys in the group stayed together and formed Pearl Jam. So it makes you wonder if they would have ever come together had not been for Andrew's death. By the way, when the Mother Love Bone album did come out, it got great reviews. Andrew really could have been a big grunge star. Before we leave the 90s, we have one more heroin overdose that we need to talk about. Bradley Nowell of Sublime. Like Andrew Wood, he died just days before a big album release, a record that took Sublime into the big time. Bradley was a wild kid. When his parents divorced, he originally went to live with his mom, but she couldn't take it anymore and hustled him off to Dad's place. That turned out to be a good move. Dad not only taught him how to play guitar, but the two of them also went sailing in the Virgin Islands, where Bradley was introduced to reggae. He loved it. By the time he was in his middle teens, Bradley was in and out of a number of bands, always trying to find mates who shared his musical sensibilities. Sublime, with Bud Gow and Eric Wilson, started playing house parties in 1988. A punky reggae band was a hard sell to record labels back in those days, so they kept getting turned down. It wasn't after they recorded an album illegally and in secret in the studios of a small state university that things started to pick up. The album was called 40 Ounces to Freedom. It would sell 60,000 copies as an indie record, which really is not bad. After another self-funded record called Robin the Hood, Sublime got a few breaks, which finally led to a major deal with MCA Records. Their next album was a self-titled thing, made at Willie Nelson's studio and produced by Paul Leary of the Butthole Surfers. Hopes were very high for this record. At the same time, though, Bradley fell into heroin use. He felt that the drug helped him live up to the obligations of being a rock star, and he started using heavily. In late May 1996, Sublime was on a tour through Northern California, which was to be followed by a swing through Europe and then back for a trek up and down the American East Coast. After a show in San Francisco on May the 24th of 1996, everyone went back to the Ocean View Motel. Bradley went to his room with his beloved Dalmatian, Lou Dog. The next morning, he got up early and tried to get his bandmates to go down to the beach, but they were too hungover from the night before and wanted to stay in bed. Later that morning, they went to Bradley's room and found him on the floor with Lou Dog whining on the bed. At first, they thought Brad had just been too drunk to get into bed, but then they noticed some yellow film around his mouth. Paramedics were called, but it was too late. Bradley had died several hours earlier and was pronounced dead on the scene. He was 28 years old.

0: Despite the loss of their main guy, Sublime has continued all these years, thanks largely to a large backlog of recorded material and plenty of live gigs. And in 2024, Bradley's son, Jacob, took over as lead vocalist. Okay, we're done with the overdoses, but we're not done with the deaths. More last moments coming up involving the Prodigy, Lou Reed, and The Clash. One of the most unexpected deaths of the 21st century was that of Joe Strummer. No one saw this coming. Yes, he was a smoker. Yes, he enjoyed a drink. But he also ran marathons. He'd been a vegetarian since 1971. So for him to die suddenly on a sofa is just wow. On November 24th, 2002, Joe and his band, the Mescaleros, played a show at Liverpool University. And that would be the last show he'd ever play. 1 month later, he was gone. Joe's death was quick and without any drama. He went out to walk the dog, came home, went through the kitchen, sat on the sofa, and that was it. The cause of death was an intramural coronary artery. This is a rare genetic condition where one of the main blood vessels of the heart grows inside the muscle wall. It grows and grows until the artery gets squeezed shut, causing a fatal heart attack. And something like this is extremely rare. At the time of Joe's death on December 22, 2002, only 100 cases of intramural coronary artery disease had been reported in the entire history of medicine. This is something that you would never specifically test for. It would only show up if you went in for something like a very proper, very in-depth cardiac workout. For his entire life, Joe had this ticking time bomb in his chest that could have gone off at any moment. It was just his time on that Sunday. This is a performance from November 24th, 2002. It was the last time Joe played The Clash's Police on My Back.
1: We're definitely going to need some vocal assistance. So please, if you've got a voice, let's have some ripping it out. All right. Anyway, let's get this one on.

Unlike Joe Strummer, Lou Reed knew he was going to die. He was the former lead singer of the Velvet Underground, confidant to David Bowie, and a rock legend. Lou Reed's death took a long time. In June 2010, Lou performed with Gorillaz at Glastonbury, but he was sick and the gig did not go well. He had diabetes. He'd suffered from hepatitis C for years, probably contracted from a dirty needle. And his health had begun to fail noticeably. He was weak and frail. The interferon treatments for his hep C was painful. He needed help getting out of chairs. He fell while walking. He was so exhausted that he'd fall asleep at random moments. Most people would have disappeared from view, but Lou had this thing about pushing forward. In 2011, he worked with Metallica on an album called Lulu. That following year, he collaborated with Metric on a song called The Wanderlust from their Synthetica album. He spent a lot of time writing, and he devoted many hours to practicing Tai Chi, hoping that this would somehow help his recovery. His final live performance was on March 6, 2013, in Paris, as part of a gig with Anhony and the Johnsons. It was just one song, but it was obvious that Lou was struggling. The interferon treatments didn't work, and the hep C turned into liver cancer. In May 2013, he flew to the Cleveland Clinic, where he had a liver transplant. The donor liver was, as one doctor put it, less than perfect, but given Lou's condition, it was better than nothing. At first, the transplant seemed to help. He went home and went back to work. In June 2013, about a month after the surgery, Lou was walking over to a New York recording studio to work on remastering some of his older records. Later that month, he went to France to attend a conference. He had a deal with a new high-end headphone company. And on October 4th, he attended a book release event in the space that once housed CBGB. Lou was definitely feeling better and stronger. But then things started to fail again. His body began to reject the new liver. His skin turned yellow, and he began losing weight again. He flew back to the Cleveland Clinic, where doctors said that he'd run out of options. It was just a matter of time. Lou decided that he wanted to die in New York. His last days were spent listening to music and floating in a heated pool. Friends came over to visit, including a few of the night of Saturday, October 26, 2013. He stayed up all night with his longtime partner, Laurie Anderson, doing whatever Tai Chi movements he could manage, along with some breath work. When the sun came up on Sunday morning, he told Laurie, "Take me into the light." Those were his final words. He died performing a Tai Chi move with his eyes wide open and, according to Laurie, full of wonder. He was 71. Lou's body stayed in the apartment as preparations were being made. He was surrounded by Laurie, friends, and the possessions he loved, including a guitar and a Tai Chi sword. Here's one of Lou's songs from the very first Velvet Underground album in 1966. It's about as appropriate as you can get.

He also had his own band called Flint. And when he wasn't working on music, he was into motorcycles and motorcycle racing. He even had his own team called Traction Control, which raced all over the UK. He also had a small track at his house in the Essex countryside where he could ride all he wanted. The house was filled with dogs. It had a pond that attracted birds, and Keith got heavily into bird watching. There was a stable with horses, and Keith bought a nearby pub and seemed to enjoy running the place. But Keith had demons. He didn't like to fly and had a reputation as a difficult passenger. On one transatlantic flight, he tried to kick in the cockpit door. He was asked to leave other flights when flight attendants declared him unfit to fly. He suffered from depression and became addicted to prescription painkillers. There was a lot of drinking, too. Boxing and jiu-jitsu helped, but it wasn't enough. At the time he died, Keith was separated from his wife, but people kept tabs on him just in case. On March 4th, 2019, someone called police and asked for a welfare check at Keith's house. Sometime before 9 p.m. that night, they found him dead. He was 49 years old. Later that day, Prodigy leader Liam Howitt announced that Keith's death had been a suicide. He'd hanged himself, we think. The coroner's inquest was unable to determine if Keith's hanging was deliberate or an accident. Yes, there was codeine and alcohol in his system as well as a little cocaine, but the inquest left us with this statement. Having regard to all the circumstances, I don't find there's enough evidence for suicide. He may have been larking around, and it all went horribly wrong. Read into that what you will.

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director of Depeche Mode had no idea he was living on borrowed time. And like Joe, he had a cardiovascular issue that he didn't know about. Andy was the quiet one in Depeche Mode. When I met him, he was always happy to let Dave Gunn or Martin Gore do all the talking. He'd much rather be off somewhere playing chess, something that he was very, very good at. Like so many other rock stars, Andy had problems with anxiety and depression. By his early 20s, he had a nasty case of OCD that got worse when his sister died. 1993 and 1994 were particularly bad for Andy when it came to his mental health. He had some other issues. He owned a restaurant near Abbey Road Studios in London for a while. There were some investments that went very bad in the 1990s. But he had a solid home life, married for 30 years, and had two kids. Andy died suddenly at his home on May 26, 2022, of something called an aortic dissection. Part of the inner layer of the largest artery in the body tears, allowing blood to leak out. Because of the pressure, the aorta can rupture completely, in which case there is nothing that can be done. You're dead within minutes. This is the same thing that killed actors John Ritter and Alan Thicke, and it also killed Lux Interior, singer for the Cramps, and Peter Steele of the band Type O Negative. So why was Andy affected by this? Could have been a genetic condition. Could have been due to high blood pressure. Smoking and cocaine don't help. But unless you have a CT scan or an MRI or an ultrasound, there's no way to tell if you're in danger. And even then. An aortic dissection is a rare thing, too. Only about 3 in 100,000 people are hit with such a thing every year. Men are more likely to have one than women. And the average age for such an event is 63. Andy was 60 when he died.

Our final story for this installment on the last moments of rock stars involves Shane McGowan of the Pogues. Now, he was never a healthy man, so the fact that he lived to 65 is pretty much a miracle. The man could drink like few in the world. He loved drugs, and he subjected his body to all sorts of trauma. Shane began drinking when he was 5, thanks to his parents. A wee bit of Guinness to help the lad sleep, you know? Binge drinking was a thing by the time he was a teenager. He liked LSD and developed a heroin habit. When he was drunk or high, he'd fall, run into things, get into fights, and even get hit by a car on occasion. There were stomach ulcers and a case of alcoholic hepatitis. Almost all of his teeth rotted and fell out. In the summer of 2015, as he was leaving home in Dublin for a date at a recording studio, he fell and broke his pelvis, and from then on he required a wheelchair. The fractured pelvis led to a serious case of pneumonia, putting him in the hospital. It was then that he finally detoxed and became sober, for a while anyway, because he would eventually relapse. First, though, he had his mouth fixed. A brand new set of teeth was installed using 8 titanium implants in a procedure that lasted 9 hours. The entire ordeal was documented in a TV show. But the falls continued. In February 2021, he tripped at his home and broke a knee that laid him up in bed. Things got worse in December 2022 when he was diagnosed with viral encephalitis. That put him in the hospital again. He was back in the hospital 8 months later in July 2023 with a new infection. He stayed for 4 months. But by this time, doctors couldn't help anymore. Shane was discharged from St. Vincent's Hospital in Dublin on November the 23rd, 2023. A week later, a priest was called to his home. Shane McGowan died from pneumonia later that day with his wife Victoria next to him. On December 8th, 2023, his coffin was paraded through the streets of Dublin on a horse-drawn carriage to the funeral. Thousands turned up to say goodbye, including the President of Ireland. His bandmates in the Pogues performed this song at the funeral at St. Mary of the Rosary Church. There was plenty of dancing, too.

0: back in a moment. The intention of these last moments of episodes is not to be sensational, prurient, or disrespectful. If we lose a rock star, it's natural to want to know what happened. It's also important to be as factual as possible because you know how easy it is to be misinformed. Telling these stories won't bring anyone back, but it does help us face the reality that our favorite musicians are human too. And what happens to them can happen to anyone. 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I will get right back to you. Technical production for all this is by Rob Johnson. I'm Alan Cross, and we'll talk again soon.
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1: All right, I've got the entire hour to hang with you. In for Alex Pearson, I can tell you that Bruce McCullough from Kids in the Hall is going to join us in the next 20 minutes. In studio, he is one of the MCs for Live Loud, which is a big, great mental health charity night coming up at Massey Hall on September 10th. There's going to be a bunch of bands that are in town for that as well. So we'll chat to him. I also want to chat to him as well, because if you didn't realize this about Bruce McCullough from Kids in the Hall, he many, many, many years ago directed the music video for the Tragically Hip's My Music at Work. You may or may not know that on Friday morning, they drop a brand new live record, the Tragically Hip. 10 years ago, from all of those last concerts they did across the country, they literally recorded every single concert and have put together this live record with different songs being recorded in different cities. So I want to ask him about that as well, because he had a pretty deep personal relationship with Gord Downie of the Hip. So we'll get into that very soon. I wanted to start the show, and I see these things talked about all the time, and I'm always fascinated by what turns people off. Chelsea Handler, who's going to be here in Toronto on October 10th, was on a podcast, and she was asked just very clearly what icks her. And I love this, because no matter who you are, someone's always got a response to it. What icks you about, you know, the opposite sex? Or someone that you may be interested, like, what is a bit of a deal breaker? I don't know whether you know this, but Canadian supermodel Linda Evangelista many years ago, about 4 years ago, said that she's no longer interested in dating because she doesn't want to hear anybody breathing in her house. Like, that's a great reason. She doesn't want to hear anyone breathing. And I kind of get this. Like, I love a little bit of companionship, but I also want the bed to myself. I know it sounds selfish. Whoopi Goldberg, also happily single. I think the last guy she dated was Ted Danson, wasn't it? She famously stated a few years ago, "I don't want somebody in my house." Right? Joy Jade. Is there anything about your fiance that icks you? You still love her. You're going to marry her. But is there anything about her that icks you at all? Like, even one little thing?
2: There are a couple things.
1: Oh, okay. Oh, wow. Okay. What do you got?
2: The one is, I don't know if it counts as one.
1: Yeah.
2: But always being on time. Always leaving on time.
1: She leaves on time?
2: Exactly. If we have to go somewhere and the time is 10:30 that we have to get out of the house.
1: Oh, she's out. 10:30. We're going to go.
2: She's ready at 10:28.
1: Oh, okay.
2: And I start getting ready at 10:28.
1: Oh, okay. So that icks you. Okay, what's the other thing that icks you?
2: The other one is always trying to have everything at its place, the cleanliness part of it.
1: Oh, is she a bit of a neat freak at the house?
2: Oh, man.
1: And you're a pig, right?
2: Thank you.
1: Yeah. Do you leave clothing on the floor?
2: No.
1: Okay.
2: But the thing is that if I have used a perfume spray or something like that,
1: yeah,
2: I'll just keep it on the nearest table. And she would want that perfume bottle right to go back from where it came.
1: Okay, she's correct.
2: I know she is.
1: She's correct. Because
2: But you asked me what icks me.
1: I know. I don't know why that icks you, though. Because there's a very simple rule. And this is an ADHD thing. Don't put it down. Put it away. Put it away. Say, hang on. You spray cologne and then just leave it on the kitchen table because that's where you work?
2: Not the kitchen table. Like the nearest my coffee table or something like that.
1: Just put it away. What are you doing? All right. Chelsea Handler, I want to play this. Have a listen.
3: It's easy as a woman to get icked out by guys.
4: What's the smallest thing you've ever been icked by?
3: Sandals.
1: I mean, yeah, sandals. She's icked out by sandals. What do you think of dudes in sandals? Does that ick you?
2: No.
1: No, I don't care.
4: Sure.
3: Sandals or...
4: What is unsanitary sandals?
3: Chewing food,
4: like loudly?
3: Open mouth.
1: Yeah, loud open mouth chewing is such an off-put. It's just so irritating. And this is a genuine two-way question for anyone listening this afternoon. What, like, you may be friends with, you can be friends with people that ick you. Like, I got a friend. When I hang out with him, I can smell his hair. My two icks with people with bad teeth, or people that don't clean their teeth properly, and people that smell of their own hair. Yeah, I think most of you know what I'm talking about. You know that smell.
2: Yep.
1: Like, oh, I can smell your hair from here. Like, when you smell someone's hair, it's usually a woman in like a business place. Because you can smell when someone's just washed their hair, right? You're like, oh, Pantene gal, I can smell it. Smells fresh. But then some random greasy dude comes by and you're like, oh my God, I can literally smell his scalp. It's too much. That's the ick for me. I invite you to weigh in on what icks you. Hey, look, it may be your best friend, maybe your significant other, whatever it is, 416-870-6400. This is a fascinating thing because we're all humans and we're all turned off and icked out by certain things. And you may be married to somebody. You're probably married to somebody for 30 plus years. And maybe you're also icked out by the fact that they're a loud chewer. Some people cannot stand the sound of mastication. Mastication? You looked at me. I was testing you. Yeah.
4: Open mouth chewing.
3: Food moving around. That's pretty ick.
1: You know, I can actually say the other word because that's the technical term. So don't even try. Thank you. Joy Gene is constantly living in terrified, in a terrified world that I'm going to say something on the radio that he has to dump out of.
2: It just shows that I'm attentive.
1: I know. It happened once, man.
4: Food moving around?
3: Like if you can see someone chewing on their food or someone's talking while they have a sandwich in their mouth.
4: Okay.
1: Do you eat with your mouth open?
2: No.
1: Do you talk when you eat?
2: Sometimes, yeah.
1: Yeah, me too. So some people are fully grossed out by that.
3: That's pretty gross.
4: Yeah.
3: Feet.
4: Oh, anything with feet.
3: Yeah, bad clothing.
1: All right, hang on. Feet? All right.
4: Anything with feet.
3: Yeah, bad clothing.
1: All right, some people are icked by feet, but some people are turned on by feet. You know how much money you can make just by putting your feet on the internet? There's literally a website called Feet Finder. Amy, are you rolling on this video for me? Because I need to make sure that my mother sees it. Can you make sure that she's rolling for me? Because I got to tell you this story. I got to make sure I have this on tape because I'm going to share this with them. Thank you. So about a year ago, I'm having a conversation with my mother and my aunt. My mother is 75. My aunt is 80. They're both retirees, been retired for 20 plus years. And my mother says to me, oh, apparently you can make money by putting your feet on the internet. I'm like, yes, you can. She says, wouldn't that be funny if me and your Aunt Janet put our feet on the internet? I'm like, it wouldn't be funny. It would be very lucrative. And my mother's like, what do you mean? What are you actually talking about? I'm like, there are some people out there that will pay money for ladies' feet. Doesn't matter your age. What are you talking about? Literally that, Mom. There are guys on the internet that want to see 30-year-old women's feet. There are also guys on the internet that want to see octogenarians' feet. And there is money to be made in your old varicose vein legs. So much money. So don't be icked out by that. If you know that there's cash attached to it. Like, so when you hear Chelsea Handler go, oh, feet are weird. Well, are they weird? Are they weird if you know you can make money off them?
3: Hair, like in their ears or like, you know.
1: Yeah, I don't like that. Hairy ears. I get hairy ears. I'm in my 40s, man. I gotta pluck them. All right, what else you got, Chelsea?
4: I feel like when you're in a relationship, you have to come out with these at the front.
1: That's so true. When you meet someone, you got to kind of tell them what your icks are. Like, does your fiance know that you hate that she's always on time? Does your fiance know that you hate that she's a neat freak?
2: Yes.
1: And what is she? She doesn't care, does she?
2: She doesn't care. No. She wants me to improve, which I should.
1: Yeah.
2: Honestly,
1: yeah,
2: I should.
1: Do better. Do better, Joy G.
2: Yeah.
4: I think you should tell them.
3: I don't think any man should date me. I mean, I want to be very clear. It's not easy, and right? I don't recommend it.
4: Yeah.
3: I would advise anyone who's interested to just look at it as it from a very casual perspective.
4: Yeah.
3: I'm totally into casual sex, but I do not want somebody in my bed on a regular basis. I like to be alone.
1: See? I love hearing these things because I like to know what people have got going on in their lives. I used to have she's since passed, but I used to have this great listener when I worked in talk radio at CKNW on the West Coast, and it was Colleen. And her and her husband were married, had been married for 40 plus years. He was a children's clown, like a children's party clown. And she once told me, she goes, I love my husband, but I cannot stand the sight of this guy. I'm like, explain that to me. She goes, we live in the same apartment building. We have apartments next to each other, but we do not live together. They'd been married for 30 plus years and had lived in side-by-side apartments because they wanted their own space. And I'm like, good on you. That's so brave to be able to say to your partner at the start of your relationship, hey, listen, this is the type of person I am. Because I think most of us kind of tend to, when we get that commitment, that companionship, some of us tend to fold into that person's mold. Like, it happens. But I love it when you got two super independent people come face to face. And their first discussion about romance and love and the future is, here's me as an individual. This is what I expect out of my life. God, if you can have that conversation right at the start, spectacular. By the way, I hate your hair. You know, you know, that sort of thing. Please, are you, if we're going to live together, you're going to have to shampoo that head. You need to grab the head and shoulders 2-3 times a week, please.
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1: It's the smell of unwashed hair. Exactly. I hate the smell of unwashed hair. That's my ick. All right, 416-870-6400, 1-888-225 Talk. Bruce McCullough from Kids in the Hole coming up as well. Plus some of your calls and texts as well. Stick around. It's the Alex Pearson Show.
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1: All right, welcome back to the show. Coming up on September 10th, there's going to be a big mental health charity concert event happening at Massey Hall. And I got to tell you, It is an absolute pleasure to have a Canadian comedy legend in the studio. One of the MCs that night is going to be Bruce McCullough from Kids in the Hall.
15: You're listening to Drax, Drax, Drax, Drax. Let's go.
1: Hi, Bruce McCullough. How are you?
15: So lovely to be here. Drax, Drax, Drax, Drax.
1: Are you mentioning my background? You said to me before we turned on the microphones that it's a little bit egotistical.
15: Well, it is. And for those of you who are just listening, there's 1,000 Draxes over his shoulder.
1: It's so you don't forget my name. And you've said it multiple times and I have it on tape and now I can use it.
15: So you've worked me.
1: I have.
15: Yeah.
1: It's good to see you.
15: Thank you for having me.
1: I was mentioning to you outside as well that after my interview with you, I just have one more to get for my set, and I have the full set of Kids in the Hall interviews in my pocket. I just don't have Kevin.
15: Well, Kevin is the evil one, so he'll be, and it's F this, F that. I don't know if you're going to want to have Kevin.
1: Oh, it's going to need a lot of editing?
15: Yeah.
1: There's a couple of things I want to chat to you about today. There's something you're doing on September 10th called Live Loud.
15: Yep.
1: It's a sort of thing with the Matthew Perry House and a couple of other people. You're going to be emceeing this event. Do you want to tell me what it is real quick?
15: Yeah. Lauren Ash and I are both hosting that. It's an event that it's a lot of amazing bands and artists, performing. But it's a charity that is about, using music, to help people who have had substance abuse or mental health issues. And what I love about their mission is that they actually help people like record music kind of as therapy. And so it's, talk therapy, of course, is important, but it's really sort of a visceral thing about using music and art to kind of get through tough times.
1: Isn't it fascinating? In the past 30 years, we've really started to lean into music as therapy, just in general, whether it's someone in hospice, whether it's someone going through some sort of addiction issue as well. We know that music can be healing. So this is, I guess, a way for them to raise money and then funnel that money into these sort of programs.
15: Exactly. But I didn't know when I was a young, angry youth that music, I think it saved my life at some point.
1: Yeah.
15: Just being able to sort of process my life through music. And now, certainly as an artist, I get to process my life. And some of that is so helpful.
1: What did you listen to growing up? Like, what were the records that you would buy at the record store?
15: It was Deep Purple and Uriah Heep. And then it was every punk record you've ever heard and anything from England. And The Damned and all of that.
1: Anything imported.
15: Yes.
1: You'd hover towards the import.
15: Yes, even if it was from Holland, I would listen to it.
1: Let's go through some of the lineup of the people you're going to be sharing the stage with. Aaron from Billy Talent's going to be there. Ace and Obi, Biff Naked. Menno Vestig from Colorado, who's a super awesome guy.
15: Yep.
1: Love that human. Who else is going to be here? The Washboard Union. Now, these guys, I know the lead singer of this band. He hired me at this company like 15 years ago.
15: I know. It's very begrudging. I saw him the other night in the bar, and he was really upset about that decision he'd made to hire you.
1: Yeah.
15: But he's going to be there anyway.
1: Do you MC stuff often? Like, I know that you're a director and an actor, and we see you on television and stuff, but how often do you MC stuff?
15: Not that often. Sometimes, I ever so often, like I'll do a comedy night at Massey Hall a couple of years ago. I do the odd thing.
1: Yeah.
15: I like to do it and not have to, I do my own one person shows, but it's kind of nice to like introduce people and have fun and make a little joke and move the night along, but not be, out there for an hour and a half.
1: Do people expect you to have a tight 5 when you jump up on stage?
15: Or sometimes it's a tight 20 seconds, which is harder.
1: Sometimes that's all you need. It's like, I'm here, you know who I am. I've done my job. I'm out. You're actually also going on tour as well. I know that you've got some shows coming up. Where are you off to next?
15: I'm back in Toronto at some point in September, I think 25th.
1: Yeah.
15: Doing a show. I'm, a lot of Kingston, Ontario, and like a lot of, I hit a lot of the major cities in Canada last time I was out. And so there's a lot of stuff. I'm in Picton and up north. It was like, no, I love doing this show. Let's book shows.
1: What are those crowds like? Is it a mix of people who maybe just want to see some great comedy? Is it a mixture of fans from all of the stuff you've done on television? What's that crowd like?
15: Well, it's kind of wonderful. Like it's, if I say I do a show in Toronto, I will sell 2 books. If I go to Bancroft, I'll sell 50. You know, because it's like they're happy to see you. They may not see you again. Yeah. And so you're meeting people that you've not met before. And there's something kind of fun about being in I don't want to call it a market, but in some place you haven't been.
1: Yeah. All right. So we've got the Live Loud. We've got your tour. I heard that you are on the upcoming season of North of North.
15: Correct.
1: Which I think debuts early September.
15: September 9th, I believe, as reading the press release that is in front of me. No, I don't have it in front of me. I guest star in one episode, but it was a really profound experience. It's like pretty amazing up there, and the people involved are pretty rock and roll.
1: Well, yeah, I'm hearing really good things about how people just love working on that production. How many days were you on set for?
15: I was there about 7 days because of the weather. It was like some of the worst weather you've ever seen. And I was shooting in minus 40 out on the ice.
1: Hang on. All right. So you're shooting out in minus 40. You've also directed episodes of Schitt's Creek. You directed a few episodes of Trailer Park Boys as well. Would this be the worst onset, like, weather conditions you've ever dealt with as a performer?
15: I think Scott Thompson's moods and tsunamis is probably the worst weather conditions I've ever weathered.
1: Thank you for saying that.
15: Yeah.
1: I appreciate it. All right, so one more thing I need to chat to you about as well is this weekend, we collectively as Canadians are going to get to either sit down in a public square on a deck chair or set up our televisions on Saturday night at 7 p.m. and we're going to witness something that we all witnessed 10 years ago.
15: Yeah.
1: On the CBC, which was the very final live performance of the Tragically Hip with Gord at the front. Now, I know that you have a history with the Tragically Hip and Gord specifically. You directed the video for My Music at Work. Where were you 10 years ago when that last show happened? Do you remember?
15: Well, here's the truth. I couldn't watch that show. I'd gone to see the Hip on 3 shows of that last tour, Edmonton and Vancouver. And it was just like, when it rolled around, it felt like it was too hard for me to watch that one. Yeah. So I'm actually going to watch it this time around.
1: What do you think you're going to be feeling when you're watching that?
15: Oh, it's a lot. Like I went to see the Hip musical, It's a Great Life If You Don't Weaken in Hamilton, and just crying at the power of their music and the legacy and like the poetry of all of that that keeps reverberating around all of our heads.
1: Is someone going to get a copy of the live record into your hands as well? Because that comes out Friday.
15: I guess one of my handlers will have to get me a copy.
1: Yeah. So from what I understand, I think I'm right in saying this, they recorded every single live show across the country and then picked their favorites from each city and then put them all on the record. So I think pretty much most of the cities they went to are represented on the record.
15: Well, that's great. And it was one of the best. When I saw them in Vancouver, it was like maybe the best rock show I've ever seen.
1: Yeah.
15: And I said that to Gordon. He said, really? It's like, so yeah. And, you know, I'd seen them a couple times in the States and they weren't that good. They were a little bit shaggy. But no, they were rocking hard on that tour.
1: I'm so glad that you're going to be able to witness that for the first time. 10 years later, it feels like it was yesterday.
15: No, it's just you snap your fingers and it's 10 years later.
1: Yeah. All right, Live Loud, September 10th, Massey Hall. Tickets are available. You're going to be hosting with Laura Ash. That's going to be a fantastic night.
15: It might be kind of fun.
1: Thanks for coming by. Great to meet you.
15: Thank you, Drax.
1: Bruce McCullough, thank you. You can go to the Massey Hall website if you want to get tickets to this. 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MC'd by Lauren Ash and the great Bruce McCullough. 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
11: All right, get ready to salivate. Can we talk food for a bit? I mean, we are spoiled for choice. We really are. It's just there's no doubt about it. If you're on Instagram, and as I discovered yesterday, I'm on there 11 hours a day. If you're on Instagram, you will see like influencers and food people. Like, I follow this guy, Metro Eats, Renique. He's been on this show with me before. He just goes around showing you great places where you can eat. There's no sort of wanker influencer sort of attitude around it. But I love learning about new places I can go to eat. And here's the thing is, you always hear this story, Canadians are broke. They can't afford anything. True. So when we do and can't afford certain things, we look for smaller luxuries. Luxuries that are going to cost us minute amounts on the big luxuries that we actually want. So we draw ourselves towards desserts and foods and the good coffee. And that's totally fine. Fill your boots. Joy Jeet and I in the past hour have discovered 3 things we need to eat. I don't know where to start. Do you want to start with, I'm going to save the thing you found till last because I think it's the most exciting. So can I go through a couple of different things here? And I think our friends in London, Ontario, are going to absolutely love this. It was announced on Monday that Shake Shack are going to open the first Canadian drive-through restaurant, and it's going to be in London, Ontario. So for those of you that are like, I want that Shake Shack, but I ain't hopping out of my car, Shake Shack have got you. So they're going to open up that one. They're going to open up one in Oakville, another one in Burlington. Are you a Shake Shack fan?
12: Nope.
11: Why not?
4: I just don't. I never liked the burger.
11: You don't like the burger? You don't like the burger? You don't like the bread?
4: No, I don't like the burger.
11: Oh, why? You like the bread, though?
4: The bread is fine. It's not that difficult.
11: That's a potato bun.
4: But still.
11: Yeah. Have you been to Happy Burger? There's a few of those around the city?
4: I guess I have.
11: Yeah, Happy Burger's good. They got potato buns as well. There's one in my neighborhood, sort of down in Leslieville, like down at the bottom of Broadview. Ooh.
4: They're far better than Shake Shack.
11: Have you had In-N-Out Burger?
4: No.
11: Oh, you haven't?
4: We're about to have In-N-Out chain in Canada, right?
11: No, we're not. No. In-N-Out said no. I don't think. Google that. I'm pretty sure they've confirmed they're never expanding to Canada. They do occasional pop-ups, but not much more than that. I think Shake Shack gets it right because it's. I feel like I'm not treating myself well, especially if you go to the Shake Shack at Yonge and Dundas. Because once you order, put your name up on a big screen. So it embarrasses you that you've bought the burger. All right, In-N-Out Burger, what's the story?
4: No, that's what they said. That it was a social media rumor, and they have clarified that they're not.
11: Of course it's a rumor.
4: Doing it.
11: Of course it's a rumor. So if you're in London, Ontario, friends, a drive-through Shake Shack, that's going to be so dangerous. The other thing that is opening, they're going to open up more. I haven't tried this yet. Have you tried Juicy Birds?
4: Oh, I love it.
11: What's so good about it?
4: So the thing is that they usually have chicken thighs. You can go for dark meat or white meat.
11: Okay, and look, I think chicken thighs are the superior chicken.
4: 100%.
11: Like
4: 100%.
11: I don't want breast meat. It's so dry usually.
4: And only go there if you're looking for a cheat meal because it's deep fried and it's too good. So
11: it's deep fried and too good. How many stores have they got?
4: They've got almost, if I'm not wrong, more than almost 14 stores now.
11: And they're adding more.
4: They're adding more, and this one is opening in Toronto itself.
11: Fried chicken's the big deal right now, right?
4: Yep.
11: Have you tried different types? Because there's so much fried chicken. We get our standard North American fried chicken. Then we've got Korean fried chicken. There's Japanese fried chicken. What other types of fried chicken have you seen?
4: I've gone with the Korean one. I've gone with
11: Korean fried chicken.
4: The buttermilk fried chicken that, you know, these Juicy Birds and other places
11: I think Korean fried chicken's where it's at.
4: It's too good, yeah.
11: It's so good.
4: But I can't have that flavor every single day, I feel.
11: We shouldn't be having anything deep fried every single day.
4: Exactly.
11: These are, as a heart attack survivor, Georgie, as someone that lives with heart disease, I can tell you, there's certain things you can't have. Like, I'm not allowed to have anything braised. All the good stuff on the Chinese menus are off my diet, which is just the stupidest thing ever.
4: Not even once in a while.
11: Oh, I do it anyway. Something's going to kill me. I'm not allowed to have fried chicken. Not allowed to have chicken skin. It's insane.
4: Okay.
11: I'm not meant to have a lot of burgers and fries, so I'm more of a salad and chicken guy now, which is very boring.
4: But you still do.
11: I love a burger. I love a greasy burger. Oh, my God. My favorite thing. All right. Can we get to the final thing? And I think this is the most important thing. And this may be the thing that entices you to jump in the car and go to the... Because it's already open, right? Opened on the 15th?
4: Yep.
11: You can. Is there any tiramisu fans in the audience?
4: I guess Amy.
11: Are you a tiramisu fan?
4: No, not me.
11: Is Amy a tiramisu fan?
4: I guess Amy is.
11: Yeah, okay. She's putting her hand up. You can now get, there's a place on Danforth Road in Scarborough. You can get tiramisu by weight.
4: And you can add different flavors to it.
11: Yeah. That's dangerous for the simple fact that I could very easily walk into that shop and say, can I get a kilogram of tiramisu, please?
4: Would you do that?
11: Yes, I would. Yes, I would. Can I get a kilogram? Like, a kilogram is not much.
4: You're kidding me, right?
11: All right, when you look at a quarter pound of burger, what's the quarter pound? The two patties of beef. The patty of beef. That's the quarter pound, right? So if you get like, can I get a pound of tiramisu? It sounds like a lot, but it's not really that much. Like, I don't think a pound of tiramisu is any different to like a pint of ice cream, right? Wouldn't that be about the same weight?
4: I guess so, yeah.
11: Are you going to go there? Are you going to take your fiance to the tiramisu by weight place?
4: I'm pretty sure that even she's not that big a fan of tiramisu. So,
11: I mean, no. I have to go here. How can you not at this point?
4: So a pound of tiramisu would be somewhere around half a liter of ice cream tub.
11: That is a lot. So it's 60 Danforth Road. You can scoop a McFlavors into one container for $9 per 100 grams. Okay, that's expensive. $9 per 100 grams, that's expensive. Because they get you at the grocery store. You know, some people are looking for a quick meal.
4: Yep.
11: And depending on the grocery store you go to, you will get absolutely stung at the checkout. Like, you could go to a Loblaws because you got the salad bar, and you might do some salad or whatever. It might cost you like $14, $15, and you're like, oh, that's expensive. It's a little expensive. But then you go to like one of the bougie grocery stores, like the Marché Leo or even Farm Boy in some cases. And you're like, oh my God, look at all of this delicious pre-prepared food. It's going to be $24. Thank you. Like, damn it. That's how they get you. They get you by charging by weight. But if you're going to have a party, I would call ahead and be like, can I get 2 kilos of tiramisu, please? I like straight up. I don't need to add any other flavors to it. I like tiramisu to taste like tiramisu. Like, what are you adding to it? What makes tiramisu better than it already is? Nothing. What, you think you're going to be able to add some raspberries or something? Is going to like elevate the flavor? Just go with the straight up tiramisu. It's kind of like people who's like, I need to have pulled pork on my poutine. No, you don't. No, you don't. Just go with the classic.
4: Tiramisu was started as a classic flavor, but then as the seasonal fruits and seasonal things came into place, they came up with mango and whatnot.
11: Mango and whatnot, that's a flavor.
4: No.
11: What does whatnot taste like? You know what would be fascinating is if you did a search after this. Anyone on the internet, just type in, this should be able to find it for you. Just type in drawer of tiramisu. There is a chef on the internet who literally has a drawer in his kitchen that he pulls out, and it's just got one massive aluminum tub of tiramisu that he dishes out for his customers. God, I'm hungry. Stay there. More of the Alex Pearson Show coming up.
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0: This is the weekend edition of the Alex Pearson Show with guest host Drex.
1: I am I'm so bummed that I missed the two Oasis shows at Rogers Stadium here in Toronto when they played. I know that they're planning on adding a bunch more shows in 2027. I don't know whether they're going to come back to North America, but the discussion is, yeah, you should. And I think I have a feeling that they probably will. I guess they're just not ready to tell us what's going to happen. For context, for those of you that saw the shows, if you had gone to the first, I think, 10 or so shows in the UK and Ireland, they had Richard Ashcroft of Verve opening the shows. And there has been some suggestion as to whether or not Richard Ashcroft might actually expand his touring and open for Oasis on some other shows next year. I'd love that. I'll tell you this. Richard Ashcroft and the guys in the Verve hate each other's guts. They cannot stand each other. But Richard Ashcroft is the front of that band. He should be playing all those songs. We need to see him. The reason I mention this is just yesterday, I think it was the day before, they finally dropped a trailer for the Oasis tour documentary. Maybe you heard it was coming. It's called Oasis Don't Look Back in Anger. It's going to have its big premiere at the, I think, Venice Film Festival, early September. And then we get it in IMAX on September 11th. And then it's going to be on Disney Plus and Hulu and Disney Plus in parts of North America. So if you are an Oasis fan, do you know anyone that went to the shows?
2: Well, I guess Greg did.
1: I remember he did.
2: Yeah, Greg did.
1: Yeah, I think he did. Did he take a day off?
2: I guess. I don't know if he took a day off or not, but he was very excited for that show.
1: So lazy. Taking a day off. You want the big morning show, man? You want to see Oasis? Sorry, you're pulling an all-nighter, bud. Here's the trailer.
3: Oasis was the world's biggest rock band.
4: The popularity likened to that of the Beatles.
5: The pop group Oasis is in doubt tonight.
1: Yeah, it's refer to them as a pop group? It's very odd. Put the word Brit in front of that, please.
6: Against brothers.
7: We do get quite nasty. Los hermanos Gallagher.

0: like to see himself as a bit of a mad genius, but he's not quite grasped the genius bit yet.
1: He wants to be the man in charge. He wants to be the main man who's doing it.
2: Finally, after days of fevered speculation, they have confirmed they are reuniting for a series of concerts.
3: Most thought it would never happen, and some still aren't convinced.
4: It happened, and it was amazing. You know what I noticed? Because I'm right in the wheelhouse of people into of the age group that would have been into Oasis, and I was a fan as well. I wasn't as a massive fan as some of the people around me. Like, there's one guy that works for this company. I'll tell you what his name is. His name is Sean Tomko. He's the promotions manager of all of our radio stations in Alberta. So when you hear Shay Ganem on the radio, like the guy looking after the in the background, this guy called Tomko. Tomko is the biggest Oasis fan I've ever met in my entire life. How many shows do you think he went to on the last tour? Like when Oasis just played?
5: All of them?
4: Close. How many?
5: 90%.
4: 12. He went to 12 of those Oasis shows.
5: And there were 14 in total, right?
4: Yeah, and he went to most of the North American ones. Wow. He literally took a month off work to follow Oasis around North America. I mean, if you're a fan, the only other band I know that people do that for is the Grateful Dead. And Fish, yes, thank you. Dave Matthews Band. Oh my God, Dave Matthews Band used to do a weekend at the Gorge on the West Coast, just out of Seattle, and it would be 3 days. And yep. My friend Haley Cooper, who actually works for the Ford government now, she would go religiously every year. This was her thing. She's like, I'm going to the Dave Matthews weekend. I will not be disturbed. And some people just have that one band in their life that no matter when they come to town, they have to be there at the front of the concert. Seeing everything play out. Doesn't matter if they've seen that band 20, 30, 40 times, they just want to see them again.
6: Yeah, yeah.
4: What band have you seen the most?
6: Well, that was probably Dave Matthews, because I was down doing my undergrad in North Carolina when they were just a jam band. They were a college band in Virginia. So we were part of their circuit. They played on our college campus.
4: Oh, so you'd see them all the time.
6: Yeah.
4: So you would have seen in your travels then,
6: yeah.
4: Blues Traveler.
6: I was just going to bring that up. Yeah. There was a bar in Raleigh, North Carolina, called Standing Room Only,
4: yeah.
6: SRO, and it was Blues Traveler and Dave Matthews. And I remember my friend, Santosh Chandra, was so into Dave Matthews that he would really travel a lot. And because of that, he became friends with them. And they were playing at the Virginia Military College or some whatever it was. And we got there early to go hang out with them by their tour bus. And that's sort of what they were. And don't forget, that was back when bootlegs were a thing. You know, there was no, they would let you plug into their board.
4: Yeah.
6: Right.
4: Yeah.
6: And so people would just trade bootlegs all the time because every show was different and they jam out. Right.
4: And the great thing about the Dave Matthews Band, they were smart like Pearl Jam. They recorded every single show.
6: Yeah.
4: And that's why now, if you're a Sirius XM customer,
6: yeah.
4: They have a whole Dave Matthews channel.
6: Oh yeah. Yeah.
4: And it's just like live Dave Matthews in Raleigh, North Carolina.
6: Yeah.
4: Dave Matthews at Madison Square Garden, just mm-hmm. over and over and over.
6: You know, it was a very special time for that kind of music. Oh, what was another one? Oh, shoot. Remember Spin Doctors?
4: Yes!
6: Right?
4: Oh, hey, Joy G, can you cue up two princes to yeah. end the show?
6: You want to hear like early 90s jam band,
4: what
6: Spin Doctors. Yeah.
4: It's so funny. Like, you're working over on the edge now. We play, like, obviously radio's changed so much in the past 10 years. The format now is considered, iconic alternative.
6: Yeah.
4: So, and I wonder why the Spin Doctors don't show up in the playlist.
6: Yeah,
4: because when I would when you'd listen to the radio in 92, 93, 94,
6: yeah.
4: Spin Doctors, Dave Matthews,
6: 10,000 Maniacs, that was a big one.
4: Yeah, that one.
6: Yeah.
4: Yeah, that's the one. Oh, that's a banger.
6: Yeah.
4: I think they still tour, too.
6: I bet they do. Yeah.
4: That was a huge hit. Do you remember that song or not? No.
5: I'm listening for the first
4: not
5: time.
4: Not on your radar.
5: Yeah.
4: I love that you're hearing that for the first time.
5: I like it.
4: What was the name of the record? I can't remember now. Because then I think, honestly, Counting Crows would likely fall into this as well.
6: Yeah, Counting Crows was up there. They were bigger, right?
4: Yeah.
6: But what else did you have? There was... Shoot. You know, it'll pop into my head in a second. But there was a bunch of those bands.
4: Did you see Oasis when they came through town?
6: I did not.
4: You did not. Would you see them if they came again?
6: I loved Oasis, but I don't, you know, it takes a lot for me to go to a concert.
4: We went to an EDM show a few months ago.
6: I did.
4: Yeah. How was Black Coffee?
6: Oh, that was right? a great show.
4: Okay, so that is the thing is like you have to make that decision, like which one of these things
6: let's be honest. I think we've talked about how I can code switch in terms of social status.
4: Yeah.
6: I'm so comfortable sitting at a Popeyes and enjoying a great meal. But if somebody wants to invite me onto their yacht, yeah. I know how to behave.
4: Do you bring the Popeyes onto the yacht?
6: Yeah, I would love to. But I know how to behave on the yacht, right? I know I don't belong on the yacht. I just know how to behave there. I can act as if I've been there before. And so I have an appreciation for the finer things, even though I don't need them.
4: Yeah.
6: And when we went to the Black Coffee concert, my friend set us up with a VIP suite and bottle service. And
4: damn, you got good friends.
6: I wasn't rubbing shoulders with Gen Pop. I was on an elevated perch.
4: Is that weird to sit in a VIP section and watch something like that? I love those sort of stuff.
6: I mean, in that moment, like I said, I feel like I belong there.
4: I did not earn it.
6: I appreciate it, but I feel like I belong there.
4: I worked for the Rogers Corporation for about 4 years, and part of that is that they had a box at Rogers Arena in Vancouver.
6: Yeah.
4: So anytime there was a band that matched our format, so Tears for Fears, The Cure, Depeche Mode, I got to sit in the box. I got to sit in the corporate box and watch my favorite bands from the 80s.
6: Yeah. I got offered seats right behind home plate for the Blue Jays game. Yeah. I'd never experienced a sporting event like this in my
4: life. How was that?
6: Well, first of all, I was on TV the whole time.
4: Yeah.
6: Right? The whole time. You've got so much space.
4: You can just imagine people watching, that's the guy. That's the guy from the
6: so
4: thing.
6: So much space. And then you go back and you have you go underneath the seats and you've got four completely different and distinct lounges that you can just access where they've got sushi and it opens at 9 or 10 in the morning. So you can go for breakfast and hang out all day.
4: I got to meet some new people.
6: But I appreciate all those as if I will never get to do it again because it's special, right?
4: It is very special. Yeah. Like flying first class on a plane for the very first time. For me, I knew that it was the first time was also the last time.
6: Yeah. I'd like some peanuts, please.
4: Yeah. You can get them yourself. They're freely available in the massive basket up the front. The Ben Mulroney Show on your radio coming up in just a couple of minutes here after 3 o'clock. Have a fantastic afternoon.
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22: From the National Newsroom of the Canadian Press, I'm David Augustine. The U.S. and Canada have failed to reach a trade deal. That's according to U.S. Trade Representative Jameson Greer. Greer says Canada declined to finalize an agreement under terms reached earlier this week, and new tariffs will take effect at 12:01 Saturday morning. Prime Minister Mark Carney says the U.S. plans to impose a 50% tariff on about $28 billion worth of Canadian goods, with Canada matching those tariffs dollar for dollar. U.S. President Donald Trump had previously said a deal was moving along, while Trade Minister Dominic LeBlanc said there was still more work to do. Canada's National Monument for LGBTQ plus people has officially opened in Ottawa. The monument is the result of a lawsuit brought by members of the military and public service who were fired on suspicion that they were part of a gender or sexual minority. At the opening ceremony, poet Ivan Coyote says this monument is meant to honor people who did not live long enough to make things right.
23: Here we stand in front of the queerest monument in the world, because there is nothing braver in this world than someone who knows who they are and has been taught to be proud of their history.
22: The monument sits just west of Parliament Hill, and the design shows the imprint of a cloud in mirrored tile with hundreds of thousands of small glass squares, which are meant to evoke disco balls. The Department of Justice in the U.S. has agreed to settle a case against a prominent social media company. ABC's Mike Dubusky with the details.
24: The Justice Department and TikTok have agreed to a $400 million settlement in a case that claimed TikTok violated child privacy laws. It marks one of the largest recoveries ever obtained in a case like this, with TikTok agreeing to pay $300 million immediately and another $100 million after an order vacating a prior consent decree has been filed. The DOJ first sued the company in 2024. Claiming TikTok stored, collected, and processed data from children on the platform without getting parental consent.
22: The company has made strides in their efforts to better comply with the law since the lawsuit was filed. That's according to the DOJ. Another group of belugas is leaving the shuttered marine land in Niagara Falls as three whales begin their journey to a new home in San Diego. The park says Cypress, Jasper, and Xavier were moved into transport tanks Friday night before being loaded onto a plane bound for SeaWorld. And Roots might have signed a deal to sell the retailer to a U.S. brand management firm, but the retailer's CEO says don't expect any dramatic changes. Megan Roach says the possible new owners are dedicated to keeping the company true to its roots.
25: I don't think you're going to see a Roots brand that, you know,
0: doesn't look like the brand you expect. I think you're going to see this team putting in place a lot of exciting things that are going to bring the brand forward in really good ways.
22: If the deal gets shareholder and regulatory approvals, Marquee Brands will spend $4.10 per share on the purchase. It will partner with Club Monaco founder Joe Mimran's company to develop, manufacture, and distribute Roots clothing for Canadian and U.S. stores. This is the Canadian Press. In sports, Canadian teen Anna Wang is seven shots back at the CPKC Women's Open in Edmonton. She's at 7 under par after shooting a 68 on Friday. Japan's Miyu Yamashita has a 5-shot lead on three players at the LPGA tournament's midway point. The New York Yankees' winning streak is up to 5 games after a 3-1 victory over Toronto. Rookie Spencer Jones hit a towering 2-run homer in the second inning. Starter Cam Schlittler gave up 1 run over 6 innings. Alejandro Kirk had an RBI single in the 5th inning to extend his hitting streak to 10 games. Blue Jays slugger Vladimir Guerrero Jr. is expected to return to the lineup Saturday after a stint on the 7-day concussion injured list. He's back with the team in New York and took swings in the batting cage Friday. Klay Thompson's 2-year run with the Dallas Mavericks is over. The two sides have agreed on a contract buyout. The 5-time All-Star intends to sign with the Miami Heat once he clears waivers. Thompson won 4 NBA titles with the Golden State Warriors. From the Canadian Press, I'm David Augustine.
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2: Coming up on The Last Show today... NASA just blasted some boring Martian rock with a laser and found the stuff that rubies are made of. Halfway through the hour, we're talking about Perseverance rover's wildly unexpected gemstone find and the bizarre geology that might have cooked up rubies on the red planet. Then after that, have you noticed price gouging has gone high tech? Algorithms can now figure out how badly you need to buy something and how much you'll tolerate paying for it. So how and why do large retailers get away with this? We'll tell you towards the end of the hour. All right, let's dive into the show. I don't want to close my eyes. I don't want to fall asleep because I'd miss you, babe. And I don't want to miss a thing. Look, Hollywood has spent decades blowing up asteroids with nuclear bombs. But now scientists have run a more serious version of an experiment on how to do this. And Hollywood maybe accidentally got part of that idea right. The physics behind blowing up asteroids with nukes and whether that might save us someday if an asteroid comes hurling at Earth. That's what we're going to discuss here with Professor of Astrophysics, Jesse Rogerson, who's at York University. Jesse, welcome to the show.
19: Thank you for having me. Let's talk Let's talk Bruce Willis drilling into asteroids.
2: Which okay. definitely happened because Armageddon is a documentary. Yes. It's a real movie.
19: The one thing I'll say is, okay, there's no question that Armageddon was / is an entertaining movie. But the act of landing on an asteroid is next to impossible. So let's, even if you take a relatively large one, like a few kilometers in size, like the actual amount of gravity that an object that big has is small. So if you like were trying to touch down on it and you actually soft land on it, even just a slight push will get you off of it. So like walking around on an asteroid is impossible. Or at least a small asteroid. Like what they do in the movie, I don't know if you remember this. In the movie, they have like a reason, they have like these retro thing. Oh, what do they call them? Like retro rockets that they had to like turn on and like kept them stuck to the surface. Do you remember
2: that?
19: Oh, it
2: sort of like pressed them down. It sort of faked gravity by having a rocket on their shoulders. I don't remember that, but I believe that it happened.
19: Yeah. So all the stuff that they do in that movie is crazy. But it's an entertaining movie, but it grapples with the problem that there's things in our solar system floating around, asteroids and comets, some of which are very difficult to see. Like asteroids can be very dark, non-reflective objects moving slowly relative to us at some times. So it can be difficult to find them. And so we are grappling with this problem that the eventual issue is we might get hit by something big. And what do we do about that? Can we actually move them? Can we change their trajectory?
3: What do we do about that? We have the dinosaurs on the line to tell us what to do about that. Oh, wait, we don't have them on the line because they died.
19: So one thing is to remember the size. If it's like 10 kilometers or bigger, if the object is 10 kilometers in size or bigger, that's like planet killer status, meaning like mass extinction.
3: Go to church, go to synagogue, go to mosque. That's the best way to handle that one.
19: Depends on how early you find it.
3: Make peace with whoever you want to make peace with, because 10 kilometers, we're done.
19: Yeah, well, but you're right, if it hits us, but if you get to it early enough, then maybe you can like nudge it off course or something. But what this study was all about was, what can we do about city killers? So the city killer class, there's no official classes here, but one that's like 100 meters in size isn't going to destroy the planet, but it would significantly level an entire metropolitan area. So if we knew that there was one about 100 meters in size coming at us, could we move it? We could. There's a variety of different things to try. And in this, they simulated what would happen if you detonated a nuclear weapon, a 1 megaton nuclear weapon detonated varying levels from the surface. So not on the surface. They didn't drill into it with the simulations. They just put it near it, like 5 meters above the surface, 10 meters above the surface, things like that. And what would happen? What ends up happening is, when you explode it, it can't push on it because there's nothing to push through space. Like, there's no air, there's no like shockwave or anything like that. But it creates a lot of X-rays. The X-rays will irradiate the surface of the asteroid and turn it in, make it vaporize. And when you vaporize, it creates a little push, turns it into like a little rocket, and it pushes itself, and you can create a change in velocity and nudge it off course. And they were simulating with a bunch of different things, like how far you are off the surface, how much of the surface was irradiated by X-rays, what the chemical composition of the X-ray of the object was, does it fracture or not? And they found that there are various scenarios where you can create some pretty significant nudges with X-rays from a nuclear weapon explosion, leading to some viability here.
3: If you worked at like NASA or whatever organization did this, your official title could be Asteroid Nudger. It's a pretty cool title. So essentially, there is a good chance in the near future we'll have the tech to like put a city killer off course. I'm not talking 5 years, but I'm talking maybe like 250 years.
19: Maybe. I honestly don't think nuclear weapons is the way to go. But they proved that mathematically, you can ablate the surface, make it hot, and have it vaporize and push. One thing though is that they didn't check anything to do with fracturing. So they could do this, and then the thing could like fracture into a bunch of dangerous pieces that will hit us anyway. And they couldn't get into that. One of the coolest parts about this story is that this simulation covered 145 milliseconds of the actual explosion, and that simulation took 60 days to run. So yeah. Keeping up with like all of the moving pieces is difficult in simulations.
3: And we turn one city killer into like 40 village killers. Like, that's not
19: right. Are we doing any better?
3: No, we do, especially if the city killer was going to hit the middle of the ocean.
19: It's the trolley killers, problem, isn't it?
3: It is the trolley problem. Let's go to our next story, because sugary drinks already have a pretty terrible resume, but there's a new large study that associates drinking one or more sugary drinks each day with higher rates of stomach cancer. And that's alarming. But before we decide that juice and soda are the enemy, we got to get into the weeds with this one, because this is one of the deep things with science, correlation versus causation. But first, let's walk through the study.
19: Okay, so there's a group of scientists were relying on participants of two large studies, the Nurses Health Study and the Health Professional Follow-Up Study. This is 112,000 participants, so a lot of people. They were questioned every 2 years between 1986 and 2022. And so all those people for a very, very long time, 112,000 people had documented cases of 278 gastric cancers. So 112,000 people, 278 of them got stomach cancer. And they were questioned on a large amount of things like, what do they eat? What's their lifestyle like? What kind of medical histories do they have? What kind of other diseases do they have, et cetera, et cetera. And they found that one sugary beverage per day or more leads to an incidence of 2.4 times more stomach cancers. And it was actually slightly higher in women, 3 times higher chance in women and 2 times higher chance in men. Now, what the researchers say is that this is the first time that a clear correlation is made. More sugary drinks means more cancer in your stomach. Full stop. Okay.
3: However, you might say like, oh, yellow fingers causes lung cancer, when in reality, it's the smoking right. that causes it. So like people who drink more sugary drinks may have, they may be more likely to eat and do other things that could put them at risk is the thing to really take note of here, right?
19: Exactly. That's the big underlying questions of like, what's actually the cause? Is it the sugary drinks or is it the entire thing? And so they point out, the researchers say exactly what you just said, the, you know, we haven't made the causal link here, but we have the clear correlation and people should still take it. Importantly, like you, if you're drinking a lot of sugar, don't do it. It's related to a bunch of other problems like obesity, diabetes, heart disease, et cetera. You could go on. But now the next step is like, okay, we have the correlation. Let's try and investigate some of the causes. Some could be weight gain. Some could be insulin resistance. Some could be steroid and hormone issues. There's a whole host of mechanisms that could be causing cancer that need to be looked into.
3: However, from this study, it wouldn't hurt to cut down on sugary drinks. And we already know stuff like that isn't great for you. Maybe don't drink 15 Coca-Colas a day. That's all I'm saying. Unless Coca-Cola is a sponsor of this show, in which case, please drink it. It's delicious. What were you going to say?
19: But they, you know what they didn't look into? Artificial sweeteners. In fact, they found no connection between artificial sweeteners and cancer. But interesting.
3: All right. When we come back from the break, we survived the Ice Age with clothing, shelter, and fire, and apparently some possible DNA upgrades. A look at ancient human DNA shows that certain populations evolved ways of burning energy to keep them warm. What were they? Are they around today? We'll find out more with Jesse Rogerson in a moment.
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9: I'm looking for some hot stuff, baby, this evening. I need some hot stuff, baby, tonight. That's Donna Summer, who probably doesn't know anything about this next story. Look, long before central heating in your cozy home, ancient humans may have evolved something considerably more impressive, genetic changes that help their bodies generate heat without shivering. Essentially, their metabolism was turned into an ice age survival tool. This was found in ancient DNA in Japan. I'm here with Jesse Rogerson, a professor at York University, to tell you about some fascinating news de la science. How's my French, Jesse?
10: Perfect. That was exactly the pronunciation. Amazing.
9: Very good. I'm always fascinated about like human adaptations, like people who live in high elevations,
10: yeah,
9: who like can breathe in thinner oxygen and they've evolved to do it. Or people who, you know, I don't know, the little things, like they're taller because they had to hunt better and grab from trees for 10,000 years. It's fascinating stuff. Tell me about this potential adaptation.
10: This is about the cold. Do you shiver a lot? Are you a cold? Do you like the cold? Not when, how do you feel about that?
9: In the summer, I like being freezing. In the winter, I like being boiling hot. Whatever it is outside, I want the inside to be uncomfortable in the opposite direction. Do I shiver? I mean, I have. I've spent like nights camping where it's like 0 degrees and yeah. I'm just in a sleeping bag and I'm shuddering. But no, I don't shiver like any more than the average person.
10: Well, so this is like that kind of thing, that response, the shivering to generate heat is encoded in our genes. That's an example of a gene that activates and works to help us deal with various temperatures. And all humans share it. Everybody shivers in some amount. So there's all these little things in our genome that can help us adapt to things like the cold. And so this was a group out of Tokyo that was interested in ancient Japanese people, the Jomon people, this is from like 16,000 BCE to like 3000 BCE. So this is ancient. This is a long time ago in Japan. And looking at this group of people that migrated from the mainland, Eastern Eurasia, and ended up in the Japanese archipelago and isolated. And that's important. The isolation is important. During times of colder temperatures, and they move further north into colder areas in times of like ice age and stuff like that. And what they did is they looked at these isolated Jomon people. They had the remains of 25 that they themselves in the research sequenced the genomes of, and then took 17 previously ones. So this is like a bunch, like tens of Jomon people from like 5,000 years ago or more. And they pieced together their genomes. Now, admittedly, the genomes from thousands of years ago are partial. So they had to like do a statistical analysis and sort of fill in the gaps with like present day people, which reminded me of Jurassic Park a little bit. But anyway,
9: yeah,
10: putting the frog DNA in. Anyway, they took those genomes from the ancient people and compared them to other cultures around, like mainland Japan, as well as like the cultures and from like China and from Korea and others. And they found some clear statistical significance on a few different variations of the genome that match well to the cold, like shivering. They didn't shiver as much. The ancient people in the colder areas had a better adaptation where they didn't devolve into a shivering mess when it got cold. So that's one variation that's clear. Another one was that they actually had an increased ability to metabolize fats compared to other people. What that means is that they didn't store fat. And you'd think, oh, wait, if you're not storing fat, doesn't that mean that you're going to stay cold? Isn't fat meant to keep you warm?
9: Well, isn't the metabolizing of it how they generate heat?
10: Exactly. So they were more readily able to take the fats that they're eating and burn them to stay warm.
9: And they found genetic similarities to that particular, I don't know, adaptation with Greenlandic Inuit people who are also folks for many generations, many thousands of years, lived in the cold. These two populations were completely isolated, similar metabolic adaptations. That's kind of fascinating that the two groups, two populations of one species can have minor adaptations completely in isolation because their environment is the same.
10: Convergent evolution, right? This is exactly as you just described, exactly the definition of convergent evolution, where they've done similar things. They had similar diets, high fat, high protein diets, cold areas, isolation. They generated the same things. And what I love about this is it's clear, like if this was only 10,000 years, 15,000 years of time, but imagine you took 1 million years on a species or 1 billion years on a species, the type of evolution that's going to happen. It's just, it's clear demonstration that evolution occurs over short and long periods of time.
9: All right, we proved it. Evolution works. Look at that. Take that, creationists. Let's go to a next story. This one's weird and wild, and it deals... Is an avocado even a fruit? I don't even know. Is it a vegetable?
10: God,
9: is it a nut?
10: That's a good question.
9: Is it an animal? Is it a bean? Is it a berry? What is it? Nobody knows, not even scientists. But they're kind of like biologically complicated, and it turns out their sex lives are biologically complicated, too. Their flowers flip between being male and female, not over like months or years, but on a daily schedule.
10: Yeah.
9: What is going on with these nuts, fruits, plants, animals, space creatures, whatever they are, mush pockets?
10: Now they are. Do you like avocados? I love avocados. They're so good.
9: I think they're okay. I think they're overrated. And I know that's fighting words. And my partner, Miranda, she's from California, where they're taught that avocados are some sort of deity. I'm just like, it's good. It's kind of flavorless mush. I mean, I guess it's okay. They're not bad, but I don't understand why people spend $85 on avocado toast.
10: Yeah,
9: understood that.
10: Now here's they don't switch between male and female. They're functionally male or functionally female at different times of the day. So here you have a type A trees, and what they do is they have female flowers and male flowers, but you don't want them to cross pollinate because that leads to less genetic mixing, right?
9: You want them to mix with yourself.
10: Other trees, right? Exactly. Yes, exactly. So at the A type trees, what they do is they open their female flowers in the morning and close and have their male flowers closed, but then they switch that in the afternoon. So the females close and the males open. But then there's the B type trees that do the opposite. And so if you have an A tree next to a B tree, then they can pollinate each other because the males and females are oppositely timed.
9: But isn't A just then male arbitrarily? Like, isn't A one kind of gender, even though like internally it's flipping between male and female, these flowers?
10: It would be both. I mean, it has both.
9: But forget about gender. It's like, rather than mating with a man or a woman because I'm the opposite, it's like, no, I'm an A. I want to mate with you, the B. And if it's the same idea, like there's two types.
10: Yeah. So this is known. This is not the hard part of the story. Everybody knows that that they do this. The real question is like, what's
9: no, they
10: the,
9: don't. I didn't know that until you told me. And I don't think any of our listeners did. Everyone knows that avocados are both genders and they're flowers. Okay, keep going.
10: But the scientists did. But the purpose of this study was to figure out exactly what's happening on a genetic level that's causing the flipping and the timed variation. So what they did is they mapped the genomes of avocado trees. I said avocado, not avocado, of avocado trees in a...
9: Let's call the whole thing off, potato, potato, please.
10: So they did that, but they also compared it with a very intense observational campaign where, like, to the hour, maybe even to the minute, researchers were sitting there watching the flowers change, open and close on the tops and bottoms of the trees or whatever. And they put this observational work together along with their genetic mapping and nailed down this one specific gene, the ADMYB gene that is oscillating like a clock back and forth between these flowering behaviors. So they know exactly what's happening. Now, here's why this is important. When you plant your avocado trees, you don't know if it's an A tree or a B tree, but it takes like 10 years for it to get to the flowering point.
9: Ah, so for farmers, they want to have like a 50-50 mix.
10: That's a great question. The researchers say 90-10. So 90 of the A, 10% of the B. And apparently another thing I didn't know, David, is that nobody wants to eat the B type avocados. A type avocados are apparently the ones we all love. Who knew?
9: Huh. Yeah. Well, that is strange. But yeah, no, I see 50-50, 90-10, whatever it is. Farmers want to get a specific mix.
10: Exactly.
9: They don't know how to do that. This genetic mapping may mean more cheaper and delicious and more readily available avocados for
10: exactly.
9: you. Maybe. Who knows?
10: More effective farming.
9: All right. You won't believe what researchers found on Mars when they smashed open a rock. Was it rubies? Yeah, it was rubies. We'll tell you about these amazing Martian rubies in a moment. I should have been more should have been more on edge there. Should have kept it from you. But it's a really cool story. We'll be back in a moment.
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9: Friends, you shall drip rubies. You'll soon drip precious rubies. That's from Sweeney Todd. It's a song. Okay, NASA's Perseverance rover has a laser that it's been firing at rocks because those rocks are jerks on Mars. And it's been looking at some fairly boring stuff, but it's found something that nobody has expected. It's not quite rubies. It's like a mineral that helps form rubies, but let's just call it rubies. Rubies on Mars. Think about getting your wife or husband an engagement ring with Martian rubies for your next engagement. Jesse Rogerson is here. He wants to say something badly. He's a professor at York University. It's science news. Jesse, what do you want to say?
10: It is never. I've lost it. You've talked for too long. You said something.
9: The laser was boring. I said, yeah. The rubies. When I said that there was.
10: How is it? There's nothing boring about flying a spaceship to Mars, landing it and shooting lasers at rocks. That's cool. That's always going to be cool, even if the rocks are regular rocks.
9: You nailed it. They're regular rocks. You know, like if I was in the backyard shooting a laser at rocks, you'd be like, wow, you've got a laser. Wow,
10: cool.
9: The rock's exploding. But when the rock broke, it's okay. It's just two rocks. I mean, it's nothing too exciting about two rocks. It's just one more rock than the previous rock. I mean, unless something amazing is in there, which is what happened. Fine.
10: Do you know how long it takes to make a regular rock? The millions of years of deposition, heat, and pressure. Okay, I'm getting. Okay. So
9: right. Rocks are cool. Fine. It's cool. I take it back. I take it all back.
10: Good.
9: Martian lasering of rocks is the coolest thing in the world. Miles Davis is lame. I'm trying to think. I don't know why I picked Miles Davis. I guess he has an album called, what, The Birth of Cool or something. Anyway, okay. Let's talk this story. This Martian rover, the little rover that could, shooting lasers at rocks. Boom, it opens up. Boom, it's, what is it, corundum?
10: Corundum.
9: Corundum.
10: This is the mineral that was found. So this is in Jezero Crater. This is the most recent major rover on the surface of Mars. Perseverance, as you said, and they found corundum. This is the first time that this mineral has been found on Mars. And we've been studying Mars for a very long time. We've had rovers and landers and stuff since the 70s. So like we've been walking around, not walking, we've been rolling around trying to learn about the rocks of Mars. This is the first time this one was found. And it's the one that forms rubies. It also has a bit of chromium in it. Chromium laced corundum is the name of the mineral. And
9: that sounds like something you could get 10 years in prison if you buy from a drug dealer. Corundium laced chromium. What did you say?
10: Chromium laced corundum.
9: Yeah.
10: Yes.
9: No, you can't buy that. Don't buy that, kids. That's an illegal substance.
10: Yes,
9: it'll
10: illegal.
9: Mess you up.
10: That's what gives it the red flavor, the red, the hue, the ruby hue. But it's not like there's a bunch of rubies laying around on the surface of Mars. It's just that this mineral is there. The ones that can form rubies if you had the right conditions, would make those bright ones. Now, the question is not that the rock itself or the mineral itself is weird. It's just that the conditions you need to make rubies, corundum, are a bit odd. So in order to get that corundum, you need to have something that's enriched in aluminum. So you need a lot of aluminum, but you need very little silicon in the area. Now, the reason that's crazy, and you also need high temperatures, but Mars can do that with volcanoes in the past. The silicon is the hard part because silicates are basically all rocks. Every rock that most rocks that you walk around and grab on the ground or on Mars or mercury or whatever, silicate rocks are mixes of silicates and oxygens, SiO2, SiO3 or something like that. There's silicates everywhere, right? And when you have aluminum with mixed with silicates, then the silicates sort of like bond with it and make feldspar, common feldspar, the boring rocks that you suggested we talk about at the beginning.
9: The rock where if you split it in half, you just get two boring rocks.
10: You just get two boring rocks.
9: Does this mean the surface of Mars might have been different than we think it could have been? Or like, what does it imply? This rock that formed in conditions that are not currently observable. What do scientists think when they see something like that?
10: Well, so what they need in order to make ruby type things on Earth or on Mars, you need to find a situation where you have lots of aluminum in the material, but less silicates. And that is possible. It's just, this is not something that we would have thought would have been happening in the Jezero crater area that exists where the rover is on Mars.
9: So I have a theory. Maybe ancient Martians really liked soda. And you know, soda comes in aluminum cans, and they use that crater as a dumpster. And then, perfect. You know, many years later, 20 years later, when we arrived, it had already formed those rocks. What do you think? It's a great explanation.
10: Well, it needs to be tested, but a hypothesis nonetheless. Good job. Yes.
9: Is that what you tell your students when they say wild things?
10: Or maybe I should say that's speculation officially. But anyway, they also found these in float rocks. A float rock is a rock that's not like part of a major rock outcrop. It's like a boulder rolling around the surface, suggesting it may have been transported there, like through an impact or
9: storm
10: something like that.
9: Or whatever.
10: Yeah.
9: Saying.
10: So they don't really know the actual origin location of the mineral. But if it was Jezero crater where it formed, which is a good chance because that's where it is right now, it could have been during the impact that created Jezero crater that made the conditions possible for rubies. Interesting story. It adds a little piece to sort of the geological record of what's going on Mars.
9: And it gets jewelers very excited for the future. This is such a wild story, this last one. I'm always worried I'm forgetting things. And then I look at an old photograph of like me when I was a kid with my friends. And I'm like, oh, that's Scooter. That's Jessica. I haven't thought about them for 30 years. But if I was just sitting in bed and you asked me to, I don't know why we're in bed in this scenario. If we're in my bed, Jesse, and you asked me to, yes, if we're in my bed and you asked me to try to remember my childhood, I'm not going to remember Scooter and Jessica, you know? So I'm wondering, is there like some version of memory in my mind and in your mind and in everyone's mind that's like half there or somehow like fractured?
10: This is our memories of apparently all animals are really tough to nail down. They're based on so many things. They're based on environmental factors. What we actually remember in our brains and how our brain makes a memory we're still working on it. So this story was all about fruit flies and mapping how fruit flies make memories. So here's the experiment they ran. They put fruit flies in a chamber. And they taught them to be scared of a specific smell. So they'd have a smell there. And then whenever the smell was shown or given to the fruit flies, they would give them a light electrical zap. And so pretty quickly, the fruit flies are like, oh, don't, that smell means bad. And they'd remember it. And you could like take them out of the chamber and then put them back in the chamber an hour later and give them the smell. And they would react as if they're about to be shocked. They remembered it. Okay, that's the first part. The next step is that after about 24 to 48 hours, they seem to have forgotten it. So you could take them out of the chamber for 24 hours, put them back, give them the smell that would harm them, and they wouldn't react. So they lose the memory. And so the researchers interpret this to mean they've forgotten. Then what they started doing is wondering how they could recall this memory, if the memory exists at all. They've officially forgotten it in terms of like a guiding principle on like how they manage their behavior. But is it in there in other ways? And so what they found is that if they were able to recreate the chamber, the lighting scenarios, the texture of the chamber in the exact way as close resembling the original experiment as possible, and then give them the smell, then they would sometimes recognize this, build, and as the researchers say, build the memory back and react as if they're about to get shocked, meaning they remember. So here's the overlying idea. The researchers think that when the memories are being encoded into our brains, it's actually being encoded twice, once for like guiding how you behave, but then also elsewhere in your brain is they call it a silent memory. And when you're no longer exposed to the stimuli, your guiding one sort of fades. But the other one is hidden in your brain somewhere. And if you use the right triggers, you can use it to reconstruct the memory. but you can also reconstruct the memory incorrectly. They also played with that. They gave it they gave a wrong smell, a smell that was not the one that would hurt them, but they recreated everything else about the memory the same, like the texture and the lighting, and they started reacting as if they're about to get shocked. So it's they could like manipulate how the fruit flies remembered the scenario after the original memory was lost.
0: Wild. Well, I remember the last 30 minutes with you, Jesse, as an excellent informative interview. And there's no way that researchers zapping me could change that. Side note, is anyone advocating for the fruit flies? Because they're not treating them very well.
10: I thought the exact same thing when I was reading that. Yeah.
0: Well, Jesse Rogerson is a professor of astrophysics at York University. Jesse, it's always a joy having you here. Thanks for sharing these stories with me.
10: Good to be here. Yes, thanks.
0: Coming up after the break, how price gouging has gone high tech. 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
4: The price you used to pay for something was a sticker on a product. Now, increasingly, it can be something an algorithm calculates after learning who you are, what you want in real time, and maybe also knowing how badly you want that pricing. I am here with Lindsay Owen, the author of Gouged, a book that goes into this, and she's also the president of the Groundwork Collaborative. Lindsay, welcome to the show.
5: Thanks so much for having me.
4: Okay. Dynamic pricing, sucker pricing, whatever you want to call it, algorithmic pricing. What's happening to the idea that an item, let's say a roll of toilet paper, has a fixed price?
5: Yeah, pricing has really gone high tech. In some ways, the fair price, the posted price, is actually a relatively modern invention. For thousands of years, we haggled in markets and, you negotiated the price and the seller might have looked you up and down, saw that you had some nice shoes on and decided to charge you a little more. Or maybe you knew a little bit of dirt about the seller and so you were in a stronger position and you got charged a little less. But about 150 years ago, we moved to the price tag, and there are varying sort of stories about how that happened. In my book, I talk about the Quakers and, how frustrated they were with this idea that different people were being charged different prices. They felt like all men were equal under God. Everyone should pay the same amount. They got rid of haggling, started charging fixed prices. In Philadelphia, Pennsylvania, John Wanamaker is credited with putting the price tag in his department store. He was a religious man and was supposedly influenced by the Quakers, but he was also a businessman, and haggling is really time and labor intensive. And so it was much easier, to ring up everyone's goods and get them out of the store, with a nice full basket, with the price tag, right? And for, nearly 150 years, we've all been accustomed to that. It's transparent. It's predictable. It means that you and I pay the same amount if we go to the store at the same time. But today, I think, big tech is really changing how pricing works. And in particular, the kind of old cost-plus model that you figured out how much it costs to make an item, stuck a bit of additional margin on top so that you had a profit, and let it be, is gone. And today we see a version exactly like you describe of pricing that tries to carefully calibrate the maximum you're willing to pay for every single item in your cart, and extract all of the consumer surplus possible for every single item in your cart. So this is a really big shift. And of course, it's made possible by a few things. One, new technologies that follow you around and help estimate your willingness to pay. Do you need it now? Are you a frantic mom in the middle of the night ordering a thermometer because your kid's sick and willing to pay top dollar? Companies are able to track a lot of information about us. But also, this is really a story of e-commerce. If you and I are standing in line at the grocery store together and being charged a different amount for the same

0: item, we'd sort of look at each other and look at the cashier and be like, what's going on here? But in e-commerce, we're isolated. I have no idea how much you're being charged. You have no idea how much I'm being charged. And so it's sort of a new frontier for price gouging, in my view.
1: There's a lot there. There's so much there. Like, should companies be allowed to know these things about us? Should they be allowed to know that the mom is frantic about the thermometer because of maybe her Google searches and Google somehow linked with the seller? I'm not saying that happens, but should they be allowed to spy on us? And also, rewinding to what you said, there's something fundamentally different about this than how it might have functioned 1,000 years ago at the bazaar while I'm haggling over a sack of flour. I get to haggle. I get to face the other party. I can't haggle with Amazon. Amazon can just decide what it thinks I'll pay and use its kind of monopoly and 2-day or 1-day shipping and convenience and the fact that I'm a Prime member and all that to kind of gouge me in kind of a unique way. It's not the bazaar anymore. It's maybe to me much worse. Is that your read on it?
0: Absolutely. I mean, you also point to another difference between haggling in the bazaar and the marketplace that we find ourselves in today. And that's that one of the tried and true tactics of the haggler is to walk away, or at least to feign walking away, right? And that presupposes that you have the ability to go get the item elsewhere. You know, it is really, it's really difficult to overcharge or gouge someone when they can walk across the street and get the item at a lower price. And so I think, you know, one of the things that's facilitated this, reinvention of the ripoff is the corporate consolidation in our economy today. We often have very few options, in a host of sectors in the economy for shopping, very little ability to, vote with our wallet.
1: Now, just how good are these systems, are these companies, are these websites, are these maybe in the future cameras in the department store with a little screen underneath the toilet paper updating as I walk by? How good are they at surveilling us, knowing what we'll pay, and how good do you think they're going to get in the near future?
0: Yeah. So they're great at tracking us, like absolutely fantastic. And they're able to track almost everything you could imagine. So, you know, when you log in to buy something in the app, obviously the company is collecting a detailed purchase history. We know from research at the Federal Trade Commission that some companies are looking at how long you hover over something with your mouse, even if you never click on it or never buy it. We have seen in looking at patent applications for companies like Walmart and DoorDash that they're creating these really sophisticated consumer intelligence scores or agitation indexes based on things like their estimate of how hungry we are, how quickly we scroll through the menu, things like that. Obviously, our geography, where we log in from, proxies for our income and demographic information, and increasingly, we actually hand over a lot of data ourselves because we talk to these companies. We use their enterprise chatbots. We go and tell Sparky in the Walmart app what we're looking for, or we go into Gemini or Claude or ChatGPT and explain, you know, what we need, right? And as agentic AI becomes a bigger part of the shopping experience and becomes a bigger part of commerce, and it's estimated to be a $5 trillion book of business by 2030, that type of information that you're sharing is really a goldmine in helping companies determine your price point, right? And how much you needed, how urgent the purchase is, how price sensitive you are, all of that. And so we're handing over a lot of information, but I actually think this is just the beginning of what companies are going to be able to pull together.
1: I have a background in tech. I used to be a software engineer. I know what a dark pattern is in kind of software and system design. But for someone who doesn't, what is it? And what are some of the dark patterns in these e-commerce websites, these massive retailers? What are some of the dark patterns that they're using today that would surprise people?
0: Yeah, I think of dark patterns as these sort of user interface manipulations and design techniques that sort of bait you into making purchases or clicking on things that you might not otherwise click on. And the research shows that they really work, right? Randomized control trials with and without dark patterns, like the dark patterns really lure you in. Good examples of dark patterns. One that I always like is, you know, you're trying to cancel a membership or something. And
1: they just don't let you, or the button's gray that says cancel and it makes it look like the button's disabled when it's not.
0: Yeah, impossible to find the little cancel button. But they also use this trick through dark patterns, something called confer shaming, where, you know, it says something like, are you sure you want to, should you continue with your gym membership or should you cancel your gym membership and undermine your health or something like, you know, like something to make you sort of think twice about whether or not you want to go, you know, go in that direction.
1: Well, Lindsay, I've really enjoyed this conversation. Thanks for being here.
0: Yeah, thanks so much for having me.
1: That's a wrap on our show. Thanks for tuning in. If you want to hear the Last Show whenever you like, on the go, subscribe to our podcast. 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

0: show.
1: Well, another day goes by, and we start learning a little bit more. Drips and drabs start coming out about this trade deal that was supposed to stave off 50% tariffs that would have decimated vast swaths of the Canadian economy. What we're learning now is Canadian Trade Minister Dominique Leblanc and Chief Negotiator Janice Charette have been in Washington. They have been negotiating. They've been with Jameson Greer. Apparently, we're very close to completing a deal. Lots of smiles we're seeing. That's good stuff. But here's what we know, and we'll talk about this over the course of the segment. So yesterday we talked about this, and it looks like this is real, that Prime Minister Mark Carney asked Canadian provincial premiers to lift their boycotts and restock American liquor on store shelves. That was a major irritant to the president. I said yesterday, just give it to him. If it helps grease the wheels, it doesn't mean Canadians have to buy it. So I'm all for it. That's you don't give up a lot to get something back. So I'm absolutely for that. We're being told that there is tariff relief. This proposed agreement is expected to outline reductions on U.S. sectoral tariffs, such as lowering steel and aluminum tariffs from 50 to 25% and auto tariffs from 25 to 15%. While addressing U.S. access to Canadian dairy and Canada's retaliatory duties. Now, the reason I said that's what we're being told is because that is certainly one way to look at this, that we are getting relief. However, I want to get in the Wayback Machine and give you the opinion of economist Eric Kam, whom I spoke with yesterday. This is how he chooses to look at it.
2: Don't think of this 15% as Canada winning, because Trump came down from 25. Before this war, which should never have been a war, the relevant tariff was basically zero. Yeah. So in terms of economics, we are not negotiating 25 down to 15. We've negotiated from zero up to 15. And as I said, congratulations, Mr. Prime Minister. Not only are we going to sell less cars, but we're going to open up less factories. And so that's going to absolutely undermine Ontario's economy, which is Canada's economy. And there's just no win to be had here, Ben. I'm terrified to see when this thing's come out, because I think Donald Trump couldn't have played it better.
1: Now, I'm going to be a little more graceful than Eric in that this government, this administration in Washington has been very clear. No country in the world would not be tariffed, right? So the idea that we were going to the baseline of zero was what we was achievable. I would push back on that, but I do agree. This is not. I don't see this as a win, and we're going to talk a little bit more about that in a second. But back to the booze, right? The provincial premiers were asked to do their part for Team Canada. And let's listen to, you know, a guy who's been giving us gold recently, Manitoba Premier Wob Kanu.
3: You were briefed, but I mean, what were you told? You must have asked.
4: I was told by the Prime Minister that he wants us to put the booze back on the shelves.
3: Without giving you details?
4: They gave us some details, and other stuff they said they're still nailing down. So he was, I wouldn't say that he was begging us, but what is a step before begging? So I get it from his perspective. Why does he want us to take the booze off the shelves? He's the one who got on the phone with Donald Trump, which, you know, I don't think any of us want to be on the phone with Trump or in a photo with him. But there you go. Somebody has to do it. Thank you, Mark Carney, for doing it.
1: All right. So as our former prime minister once said, he learned that two people can experience a situation differently. Let's listen to how Tim Houston saw this not quite plea or begging by the prime minister.
5: Actually, I'd be surprised. That's not even close. I don't know what meeting that might have taken place in, but it certainly wasn't one that I was in. I mean, the prime minister was very frank with the premiers on the moving parts across various sectors, and very frank on some of the things that the Americans were looking for, and alcohol being one of them. So If the prime minister asking us to do that in the name of country, I think is more important. I would certainly not describe him as begging, but I would describe him as being committed to getting the best possible deal for our country and being honest about some of the parts that may be involved and the requirements of us. He asked for a couple things from premiers. One was around alcohol, and the other one was to make sure that our provincial procurement policies don't specifically exclude the United States or companies in the United States. So I take those two things seriously. No, I wouldn't. I'd be surprised to hear somebody characterize it like that. That's not what I saw or heard.
1: Okay. So, getting the best possible deal. Absolutely. Is it the best possible deal we could have gotten if we zoom out and look at how, all the moves on the chessboard that were made over the past year? Can we say, I don't know yet. We are going to have to wait to see what this deal looks like, and we're going to have to break it open and see what's inside. But for now, this is what we're looking at. Let's hear now from somebody who knows how to negotiate with Donald Trump, somebody who got under his skin, somebody who he called a nasty woman, Chrystia Freeland, the former deputy prime minister, former everything in the Trudeau years. This is what she has to say about tariffs.
0: I think that is a bad outcome for Canada to have permanent tariffs on our steel, aluminum, cars and car parts. Really harmful for those sectors. But I think it's a bad outcome for the United States as well. It's really important for people to recognize that you can lose by winning if you've defined winning in a way which is self-mutilating. And in this case, I think it's really important for Americans to understand that putting permanent tariffs on Canadian steel and on Canadian aluminum hurts U.S. manufacturing. These are inputs into the U.S. manufacturing sector, and you are choosing to make your own manufacturers weaker. The tariffs that were imposed in 2018, there have been a lot of academic studies on the impact, and the net impact was harming U.S. manufacturing.
1: Yeah, and I thank the former minister for that analysis, because I think it's important. This is necessarily, we know it's not going to be a great deal for us, but it can also hurt the Americans. So again, I'm going to hope and pray that this deal, even if we all decide it ain't a good one, is it a temporary deal until the USMCA is renegotiated? And between now and then, will the impact and negative aspects of this deal be demonstrated to this administration so that when we do get to the table to renegotiate that trilateral, they change their tune a little bit? I don't know. There's a lot we don't know, and I don't like not knowing, but this is the hand we've been dealt. I'll tell you what else we don't know. We don't know what the premier of Canada's largest economy, largest province, thinks. Doug Ford, for a while our prime minister was absent from the battlefield, was Captain Canada. And if these 15% tariffs are applied to the automotive sector, which is foundational to our economy and especially Ontario's manufacturing base, there are experts who have said we could lose the whole enchilada. That's it. The automotive industry in Canada is over. And now we're going to talk about that a little bit later, because there are certain carve outs for American parts, that 15% could probably get lower. Is going to mean it's an actual tariff of closer to 7.5% or 8%. Can the automotive industry survive? We'll find out a little bit later. But if Doug Ford is being asked to walk back his boycott and be the premier while he watches the automotive industry get destroyed by tariffs, I don't know if he, I don't know what he's thinking right now. His silence tells me I'm inferring from it that he has adopted the thumper rule, that if you don't have something nice to say, don't say anything at all. But at some point, there's going to be a microphone in front of him. Look, today is not only the deadline for a tariff deal, but also the final day to enter and withdraw from the municipal election here in Toronto. The Honorable Lisa Raitt, former cabinet minister, deputy leader of the official opposition, and member of the Advisory Committee on Canada-U.S. Economics Relations, joins us next to break down this deal, as well as to give us some insights on this all-important mayoral race in the biggest city in the country. This is the Ben Mulrooney Show.
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1: Welcome back. And as we continue to try to make sense of this burgeoning deal between Canada and the United States on lowering the insane tariff, the tariffs that Donald Trump has imposed on our economy. We're trying to figure out if it's a good deal or a bad deal. It's as simple as that. And is this deal permanent, or is this simply an entry point that we've got to deal with until the USMCA is renegotiated? To walk us through it, somebody who knows a heck of a lot more than I is the Honorable Lisa Lisa Raitt, a former federal cabinet minister, deputy leader of the official opposition, and just as important as that stuff, member of the Advisory Committee on Canada-U.S. Economic Relations. Lisa, thank you so much for joining us.
16: I'm delighted to join you, Ben. Thanks for having me.
1: Yeah, listen, if you tell me this is a good deal, I will believe it. So is this a good deal? Is it a bad deal?
16: Can't tell right now. I don't know what's in it. I can tell you, this is how I look at it. If they do a deal that allows us to avoid these new Section 338 tariffs to come into effect tonight, then it's a good deal.
1: Yeah.
16: If they're able to do it and as well get Section 232 tariffs reduced from 50% to something that the sector thinks it's manageable,
1: yeah,
16: then that's a really good deal. It's a great deal. And if they can do all of that and avoid having to give up anything on critical minerals or defense, then it's a great deal. And I don't know whether or not we're going to land in any of those three buckets, to be honest.
1: Yeah. And what do you make of a government that's behaving as opaquely as this one? When people, there's an appetite and a thirst and a need to be kept abreast of the of where we are. I get you don't want to negotiate in public, but that's not what people are necessarily asking for.
16: And I can assure you, Ben, that we're not being told any state secrets or federal secrets on the Advisory Council. We haven't met since they've gone into these very serious negotiations, and that's fine.
1: Yeah.
16: They have to give information to the premiers because they haven't asked for the premiers. They want Doug Ford to reverse the booze ban, and they want the same across the country. So they've got to give them a little bit of information. But I don't know how much information anyone's getting. But to your question on transparency, I was talking to a former Liberal MP today from many moons ago, and he said to me, Liberal, of course, he worked in the Chrétien government, and he said to me, it's not, the transparency is going to bite. It's going to really hurt this government because Canadians are waiting to hear what's going on, and the Prime Minister isn't communicating.
1: No, yeah, I don't get. But I'm of the opinion that if a government's got something good to say, they shout it from the rafters. And so you can imply the opposite as well. But again, we don't know what we don't know. But this is depending on where you set your start line everything's about perspective, right? And there are those who are going to say, oh, of course this is great because we were going to be subject to 50% tariffs and now it's going to be less than that. But there are those who would argue, and I think you can absolutely make a case, Lisa, that someone would say, yes, but what did we do over the course of a year that that allowed for the conditions to be created that Donald Trump thought he could throw 50% tariffs on us in the first place? Could we have avoided that trap in the first place? And I think it's a fair question.
16: Absolutely it is. And it is the question. Yeah. What happened last September? I want to know what was on the table in September last year, and what did we lose? Because that opportunity cost that you're talking about from October of last year all the way to today, you know, 50% tariffs on steel, would we have had a deal of 25% last year? Would we have done better? We will never know.
1: Why did it fall apart? Yeah, Lisa, you tell me. You've been in government. You've been there when industrious, hardworking journalists apply to get information on all sorts of government documents. I wonder if there is a paper trail that would allow a journalist to...
16: Hello?
1: Can you hear me?
16: I'm here.
1: I wonder if a journalist out there is going to do some legwork and go out and get that information and cross-reference it with messaging from the government, what was going on in by-elections and that sort of thing. Because if dates line up and if there was a deal on the table that was better than the one we're getting, then one could make the case that for political reasons, a government sat on a deal so that they could... who knows, win this or do that, as opposed to working on behalf of the betterment of the Canadian economy. I'm not suggesting that that's the story, but I don't have any information, so I get to make stuff up. I think in the absence of data from the government, I get to speculate. And so I'm speculating.
16: You certainly
1: now.
16: Do.
1: Now,
16: I think you should.
1: And I got to speculate on the premier of the largest province in this country, and the leader of the largest economy in the country. Doug Ford has not said anything. And if he's being asked to walk back his boycott, and the LCBO boycott is one that absolutely hurts, the largest purchaser of alcohol in the world. If he's asked to do that, and on top of that, swallow a 15% tariff on the automotive industry, which would, and with the U.S. carve out for U.S. parts, it would amount to about an 8% tariff, a real 8% tariff. If he's asked to do both of those things, I can't see how he'll be happy. I can't see how he's going to be anything but fuming mad.
16: You're bang on. And going back to getting all that information and documentation to try to show us what happened last October, please include in that list of items cables that would have gone from the U.S. Embassy back to the State Department, because I really still do believe all of this happened because of that ad that was run by Doug Ford in the United States over the World Series time. And you can say the ad was good, the ad was bad. I really do think it's exactly what shut down our negotiations last year.
1: Well, so, and listen, I would like that information as well, but I'm still operating from the belief that, because I saw it, I saw Donald Trump, saw the ad, and he didn't have a problem with it. And I know that Donald Trump, I know that our prime minister saw the ad before it aired. There's, you know, if I'm not carrying Doug Ford's water here, but I don't think it's as simple as the guy saw the ad and got upset and tore up the deal. If that information comes to pass, then absolutely, I'll accept it. But I saw that play out in a way that it is far more nuanced and complex than simply he saw the ad and got mad, because we know he didn't. He saw it and he was fine with it and said as much at a press conference.
16: Yeah, I think that's fair. But to talk about the very difficult position the premier is in today, no question about it, because the ban on the booze has to come up. It's a precondition to the United States signing off on the deal. And that only comes from Premier's power. So he does have to wait and see what steel and Ottawa are going to get. And remember, you know, I'm glad that you pointed out the 15% to 8%, because that is the negotiation going on right now. What parts are going to be part of it? What parts aren't? The UK has a deal on 10% of a duty on a tariff on cars going in the United States. We have to better that. Yeah. Like, we can't be worse than the UK.
1: It doesn't make any sense. So then the prime minister's got to go out and sell this, right? He's got to tell he's got to get his caucus members together, and they've got to get on the same page, and they got to go fan out across the country and tell their constituents why this is a great deal. And we weren't promised. Yeah, they're going to have to put lipstick on a pig in one way or another, but we weren't promised a pig. We were promised the best deal ever. So I don't know how he's going to do that. And I don't know if the love for Mark Carney is going to endure as long as he hopes. The honeymoon might be over after this, but we're going to continue this conversation after the break with Lisa Raitt, because I've got a question about, like, maybe this is just, even if it's a bad deal, Lisa, maybe it's just an interim deal that we have to put up with until USMCA is renegotiated. We're gonna pick Lisa's brain on that, as well as the all-important municipal election in the biggest city in this country. I'm speaking with one of the candidates that some people think is in it for all the wrong reasons. Don't go anywhere. This is the Ben Mulrooney Show.

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4: As we continue to suss out and figure out whether or not we're going to be fed what we have to eat, a good deal or a bad deal, we're joined by somebody who's helping us make sense of it, the Honorable Lisa Raitt, who has been on the advisory committee on Canada-U.S. economic relations and knows a heck of a lot more than I do. Lisa, for those, sometimes we speak so quickly on these things that we take for granted, mm-hmm. things that we probably shouldn't. And people are don't necessarily know or understand the mechanisms by which we get past everything, including a renegotiation of the USMCA. Is this deal that we're talking about now, is this thing going to be locked in stone, or is this just a choke point that we've got to get through for a full negotiation at USMCA?
5: Yeah, this is the precursor to a full review of USMCA, CUSMA, and the Americans want some significant changes in that document. Right now, that document is an act of Congress. It's a real law. In order for it to be changed, it has to go back through the House of Representatives and through the Senate and to the President. It's a very long process. So that is going to take a while, that whole negotiation. This is about trying to make sure that the Americans can say that every country in the world has a tariff on them for steel, aluminum, and autos, the sectors that Donald Trump wants to protect.
4: Gotcha.
5: And that's kind of where we stand right now.
4: Yeah, I mean, look, if we got to give up on dairy, and we've gave up on so many things already, and what we're getting in return is a decimation of our automotive industry, and the booze is back on the shelves. I don't know how. I mean, it's going to take a masterful politician to spin that into the home run that we were promised.
5: It is. They have to convince people that, first of all, we're never going to get status quo because President Trump's a bad guy. Then they have to convince people that having no deal with the United States basically renders our economy unfunctionable.
4: Yep.
5: And in the meantime, they're going to have to try to tell you that it's okay, we're going to lose jobs in auto. It's okay, we're going to lose jobs in steel because we're pivoting the economy and we're going to go in another direction. And that is literally what they have to communicate. And it's not an easy thing to do.
4: Well, yeah. And it when you spend years creating this this dichotomy between the blunt force of a Donald Trump and the big brain of Mark Carney, you're going to have to explain how the big brain got beaten by the reality show showman. Fundamentally, yeah. How did our guy get beat by the other guy?
5: Because the president has 345 million people, and we have not that many. Not like we've got 45 million, I think, right now.
4: Oh yeah,
5: and everybody wants access to the United States, mm-hmm. including us. As much as we hate it when Donald Trump says we don't need anything from Canada, mm-hmm. they may not need everything from Canada. They may be able to source around the world, yep. other places. The best place to get their stuff is Canada, yep. no question about it. And we're highly integrated. But this president fundamentally believes that nothing can touch the United States, that they can buy their way out of anything, mm-hmm. and that they are owed on the world stage, yeah. and he's here to collect.
4: Oh, and I concede all of those points, but I also know that people were sold on a bill of goods that said that Mark Carney was too smart to fail.
5: This is where I talk about the opposition, both Avi Lewis and Pierre Polyev. Time to step up, gentlemen.
4: Yeah.
5: This is your moment to define and describe and explain the difference between what Canadians were promised and what they're going to be getting at midnight tonight in a way in which they can understand and can make a decision as to whether or not this is a government that they want to continue to trust. It's as much an effort on the opposition side to do this as it is on the government side to communicate it out in a different way.
4: Now, I want to pivot to a local election story, but it's a story of national importance because Toronto, whether people like it or not, biggest city, financial capital, and therefore it deserves attention on during the national hours of this show. And after the last election that saw Olivia Chow win that election and take us further down into the woke wilderness, the moderates in this city did a postmortem and wrote up a playbook on how to avoid the disaster that they had last time. And they were running that playbook pretty well until a wild card entered the race in one of your former cabinet mates, Chris Alexander, a man for whom I have a great deal of respect for what he has done in the past. And the ballot was closed at 2 p.m. today, and he is still on it. I know that you've come out and endorsed Brad Bradford, somebody who's been working towards this since the last election. I'm speaking to Chris for two segments at 5 p.m. today. What do you think I should ask him?
5: Oh, wow. I guess one of the things that I would like to know is, does he really think he can win?
4: Yeah.
5: What polling shows him that he has the capacity to win? And does he understand that four more years of Olivia Chow can put us in a position that we may not be able to easily come out of?
4: Can you come up in your head with an explanation? Let's assume that he doesn't have that path to success. And can you come up with a reason why he would still be in the race if he can't win it?
5: Yeah, I can. I mean, I'm a politician. I'm a former politician. Politicians, even if you're handed polling that doesn't show you the path, you're still going to believe in yourself and you're still going to believe you're going to win. And we also convince ourselves that part of being a politician is going through the process. So I'll give you an example. 2016, I ran for leader of the Conservative Party of Canada, and it was clear and apparent that I was not going to win, but I also didn't back out of the fight because I felt I had something to say. My entry into that race didn't by any means put, you know, my finger on the scale of Maxime Bernier versus Andrew Scheer. In this case, Chris does.
4: Yeah. And it's a zero-sum game in this case. It wasn't a zero-sum game when you were in.
5: No.
4: Yeah.
5: No. So I can understand why, but I also, and he ran in that leadership race as well, and he got some great airtime and his ideas were discussed. But I mean, this is a real serious situation with four more years of Olivia Chow, because you walk downtown, I walk downtown. It's not acceptable what we're in right now.
4: Yeah, no, it isn't. And I've got some serious questions for him. I've also, and I said it yesterday, Lisa, I've never seen a campaign launch like this. I've Googled it half a dozen times. I've used different AI engines to answer and I get the same answer. I ask, give me a list of public appearances and statements and press releases of Chris Alexander since he declared his candidacy. There's nothing. There's nothing of consequence or of meaning. I've never seen anything like this. It's almost as if it's a campaign in name only, except the impact of it is very real.
5: Impact is huge. As you know, I've endorsed Brad Bradford. I also did an op-ed before Chris entered the race, asking him to think about whether or not he wanted to enter it. It's hard for a politician to withdraw when you put your name forward. So I'm not surprised he hasn't withdrawn. But, you know, what he can do is he can endorse somebody else as a candidate as time goes on. But he didn't drop out of the leadership race in 2016 either. So I guess I don't see that happening, which means we're going to have to find more votes for Brad Bradford.
4: Yeah, and because he's still on the ballot and it's an alphabetical ballot, he's going to be top of the ballot, top of mind. And yeah, I think Brad's got an uphill battle. He's got another challenge that he's got to overcome. He's got to out-hustle this guy. He's already out-policied him in that he's actually put forth some policies. I'm going to ask Chris if he's got any of those to throw my way today, because I think if you're on the ballot, if you've decided you're in this for the long haul, then the people of this city deserve to know what you're going to do and what you want to do in order to earn their vote. Up until now, I'll be good faith and honest and fair. I haven't seen anything, but that's for my conversation with him later. Lisa, I really, really appreciate you coming on, your candor, your expertise. It's been a benefit to all of us.
5: Look, it's been a pleasure, Ben. Thank you so much.
4: All right. 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Question is, will you? 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And based on what we are hearing, do you think this is a bad deal? Your thoughts next. 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
1: I have already done a lot of talking today, Canada, so I want to hear from you. Give us a call. This is a new number, 416-607-6400, 1-888-225-TALK, or you can text us at 416-870-6400. Let's start, because the question is, what do you make of what we're hearing thus far about the deal? Is it a good deal? Is it a bad deal? Regardless of those two things, is it what we were promised? Just like a good little baby, do we take what we are given and say thank you? Let's check. Greg, what do you think?
2: Yeah, hi, Ben. First of all, great show.
1: Thank you.
2: You got to run for politics. Oh. And number three, can we have your show piped into London on 980 every day, please?
1: Give those people a call and see what they say. But yeah, thank you so much. But you can always stream it on the iHeartRadio app. We're everywhere on that thing. Apparently, it's technology. It's wonderful. So what do you think of the deal?
2: Well, like I said, like I was talking to your screener, we're going to have to take what we get. Yeah. The circles of people I talk with over the last year plus, we knew it was going to land up like this. Like, we predicted this because we were realists about not having the leverage. So what we've done, in my opinion, some of our premiers in our leadership in Ottawa made this situation way worse than it could have ever been. Like, it could have been a lot better. Yeah. We just chose to go with this aggressive way, and we didn't understand that there's a hierarchy. Like on a totem pole, for instance, and we're not at the top. We're living next door to a country with the biggest economy in the world at $32 trillion, and we have a $2.3 trillion GDP. Like, how can you sit there and throw darts at these people?
1: If I can jump in, Greg, look, sure. Doug Ford for months was carpet bombing American news channels with a charm offensive. I love America. We want Fortress AMCAN. We want to build the largest continental economy that the world has ever seen. It didn't find purchase. Meanwhile, there was, and I'll take the cynical point here, there was a lot for the Liberal Party of Canada to gain by antagonizing and demonizing Donald Trump. And not to say he didn't deserve a big chunk of it, but they were able to experience the single greatest political resurgence that I've ever seen on the back of that narrative. And I don't know. We'll have to find out. We'll have to wait and see if a journalist is able to back up the narrative that I'm suggesting. But there could be a story there where the economy has suffered because the Liberals want to win an election.
2: Oh no, you're right. And here's the other thing, Ben. Like, why is it so difficult for a lot of Canadians, especially our leadership, to understand? Like, we're in this position, and we're dealing with somebody in the United States that's going to hold his ground, right? He's going to do that. They have the leverage. We don't have the leverage. So we should have a year ago taken what we got, made some concessions, and then on the back end, then start getting our machine in this country going. Wow. Get these industries going. Get our critical minerals, our pipelines, the whole thing. And then maybe 10 or 15 years from now, if this ever pops up again, we can stand firmly on our own two feet and say, it's no big deal to us now. We're globally doing.
1: Yeah, great. Greg, I absolutely take your point. But if we're going to go back in time at all, why stop a year ago? Let's go back 10 years when Justin Trudeau decided that he was going to keep locked up every single one of our God-given natural resources to pray at the altar of climate change and put us in this position. Talk about leverage. We would have had that leverage because we would have had export terminals for our LNG and for our natural gas and for our petroleum products to go to all points around the world. And we would not have been as dependent to go north south. We chose not to do that. We weakened our own position. There's a lot of blame that

0: that could be placed on us, but the liberals were better at telling the story that it's not our fault. It's all Donald Trump's fault. And I'm sorry, but I'm not stupid. And I don't like being talked to like I'm stupid. Greg, thank you very much for the call. Let's go to Catherine. Catherine, thanks for calling. Catherine, you there?
1: Yes, I'm here.
0: Hi, what do you think?
1: Hello?
0: Hello, Catherine? I think we lost Catherine. No, she's still there. Catherine, we can't hear you. Can't hear you. Maybe call back. You should call back. Let's hang up on Catherine. Catherine, give us a call back, please. We'd love to hear what you had to say. But yeah, look, I'm not trying to relitigate anything. All right. But let's go back a year. How much have we built in the past year? How many shovels are in the ground on these nation building exercises that we were promised we're going to build faster than we've ever seen in generations? I don't think anything has been built yet. I don't think anything ground has been broken on. I could be wrong. And if I am, somebody please call and tell me. But we haven't done the things we need to do to prepare for this battle, except hurl insults. And Anthony Housefather is down in Florida trying to get Debbie Wasserman Schultz elected. I'm sure that's playing really well in Washington. Catherine's back. Hey, Catherine.
1: Yes. I appreciate you. Sorry about that.
0: That's okay.
1: I don't know what happened. So my philosophy is that over, I don't know, at least 10 years, our inflation rates have been on the rise. Our interest rates have been on the rise. Our dollar has been tumbling. And now with the tariffs, it just feels like an inverted version of the emperor's new clothes. And we are the emperor. And
0: yeah.
1: How is this happening that our Prime Minister, Mr. Carney, you know, comes off untarnished?
0: This will be a real test. This will be a real test because there are a lot of people out there who are going to have to answer for the water that they have carried for a prime minister. They said, smartest guy in the world. He's going to beat Donald Trump at his own game. Look at how he's playing 3D chess. Donald Trump doesn't even know how to spell checkers. All of that, if what we come out of this with is they get access to our dairy market. We got rid of the digital services tax. We got rid of, X, Y, and Z. We dropped all of our retaliatory tariffs. We dropped our booze ban. We give them preferential treatment to our critical minerals. And we give them a right of first refusal increased access to our oil. And what we get is 15% tariffs. It could kill our automotive industry. And we're supposed to say that's a good deal from the smartest guy that's ever been prime minister. I don't know how. I'm sure they'll try to sell it and they will be successful at selling it to certain people. They ain't going to sell that to me.
1: There's just so much history, too, between Trump and Carney that, you know, he's never even come clean on that. We all know that free trade is the way to actually be more economically balanced within the country.
0: Yeah.
1: How is a tariff? Tariffs just cause reciprocity where people will constantly be trying to find a better way to outsmart
0: Other
1: countries.
0: And Catherine, we constantly get in our own way, and I'll thank you for the call, but we constantly get in our own way. We were told that there would be no interprovincial trade barriers by July 1st of last year. That's what we were told. But they're still there. It amounts to a 9% tariff on everything in Canada. We do that to ourselves. If we can't get out of our own way, if we can't row in the same direction to make this country as big as it can be, we don't have to do anything. We just have to get on the same page in this country. And we can't do that. How the heck are we supposed to go toe-to-toe with Donald Trump? I am saying all of this because I don't have the details. You give me the details and we can talk about data. Until then, I got to make stuff up. All right, don't go anywhere. We are going to... do we say goodbye to Edmonton now? Yes, Edmonton. Thank you so much for joining us all week. It was a lot of fun. And enjoy your weekend. And we'll see you back here on Monday. Now, previously outspoken, Premier Ford has been awfully quiet on this trade deal. We're going to be speaking with Queen's Park Bureau Chief Colin DeMello. He joins us next on what he's hearing, how this deal could impact the province and the Premier.
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13: From the National Newsroom of the Canadian Press, I'm David Augustine. Talks between Canada and the U.S. on a potential trade deal are now over, and now the Americans are imposing 50% tariffs on $28 billion worth of goods. Prime Minister Mark Carney issued a statement just before midnight Friday announcing dollar-for-dollar tariffs against the U.S. This comes after President Donald Trump extended the tariff deadline by 3 days and daily meetings between negotiators took place. U.S. Trade Representative Jameson Greer says Canada walked away from the table.
14: This week, the United States agreed to provide even better treatment to Canada, offering significant tariff reductions on steel, aluminum, autos, and lumber in exchange for other concessions from Canada.
13: Carney says that supports for Canadian workers and businesses caught in the trade war will be announced in the coming days. The immediate wildfire threat has eased in Summerlin, but officials say significant recovery work remains as BC extends its state of emergency. The Bald Range fire forced about 20,000 people from their homes on August 7th and destroyed roughly 150 structures, while some evacuation orders remain in place. Businesses are also trying to recover, with tourism operators reporting major losses during what is normally their busiest time of year. The province says wildfire risk remains elevated, with about 125 active fires across BC and roughly 40% considered out of control. In the U.S., reports indicate that the White House is considering renaming a Navy aircraft carrier that's currently under construction after President Trump. The vessel was set to be named after a Black World War II hero named Doris Miller.
15: It would be named after Doris Miller, who was a cook aboard the USS West Virginia. And he received the Navy Cross, which was the highest medal you could get, the highest award in the military, below the Medal of Honor, for significant heroism and bravery while serving.
13: That was ABC News White House correspondent Karen Travers reporting. Montreal's mayor and police chief have unveiled a plan to rebuild public trust in the city's police service. The plan includes body cameras for officers, a review of police interactions with civilians, and a proposed bylaw that would impose fines on people who insult police or other municipal employees. Critics warn the new powers could affect vulnerable people and raise concerns about freedom of expression. Mayor Soraya Martinez-Ferrada says body cameras could be introduced within a year, but acknowledges the measures alone won't restore public confidence. And rescuers are celebrating the successful first-time use of volunteer-built underground radio technology in a treacherous cave in Alberta. Search and Rescue says a man became pinned in a tight spot in the Rat's Nest Cave in Canmore, Alberta, last Saturday. He was trapped vertically, and the Alberta BC Cave Rescue Team eased him out in a process they say was measured in inches per hour. Rescuers used a cave radio that transmits signals through rock, allowing them to text while underground to better stay in communication. This is the Canadian Press. In sports, LA Dodgers president Stan Kasten is addressing online speculation about the team's future under owner Mark Walter. He says the Dodgers are not for sale and no process has started to sell the team. The speculation began after Walter recently agreed to sell the LA Lakers for a record-breaking price. An exciting finish in Edmonton. Vincent Blanchard kicked a 40-yard field goal as time expired to give the Elks a 22-19 win over Winnipeg. The Blue Bombers had tied the game a few minutes earlier. Edmonton leads the CFL's West Division standings at 8-3. Arizona Diamondbacks manager Torey Lovello says he felt betrayed after Cuttle Marte's mysterious disappearance. The skipper now says he has moved past it. The Walter Cup, the Keeper Trophy won by the Montreal Victoire, is missing. The PWHL says the trophy did not arrive at its latest stop and is working with the shipping company to locate it. The actual Walter Cup that's presented during the championship is kept at the Hockey Hall of Fame. From the Canadian Press, I'm David Augustine. This is

0: Canada. Glad you could join us on this Friday. A lot we don't know about the deal that is crystallizing between Canada and the United States. Depending on your perspective and depending on your political persuasion, you're going to find a way to say this is a great deal and thank goodness we had those people in power to get us here. Or you're going to say the exact opposite, that were it not for tactics employed over the course of years and months, we would not have found ourselves in a position to accept such a bad deal. I don't know yet. But what I do know is I haven't heard anything from Premier Doug Ford. I believe that the province of Ontario, the largest province in the country, the largest economy in the country, will be impacted significantly by whatever deal is put on the table. And so to discuss the silence and what could possibly be coming down the pike for the province of Ontario and its economy, we're joined by Colin DeMello, Global News' Queen's Park Bureau Chief. Colin, thank you so much for being here.
1: Good afternoon, Ben. Thanks so much for having me.
0: So, he's being silent, but I have to assume that people are talking within the halls of power at Queen's Park.
1: No, you would assume wrong. I mean, there is no word coming from the Premier's office at all. I mean, nothing officially, unofficially, no statements, no winking, no hint, hint, nudge, nudge. There hasn't been a single thing. And this has been for days.
0: Yeah.
1: You know, the Premier of Ontario has largely taken a step back when it comes to the negotiations with the Trump administration. I mean, they have, you know, not sent any delegations to Washington other than Ontario's representative in Washington. But from my understanding, he too has kind of been cut out of the discussions that are happening, you know, with the trade representatives. So either because they don't have a lot of information or they don't want to interfere in negotiations in any way, Doug Ford and his office have been, I would say, uncharacteristically quiet on this entire affair.
0: Well, the government of Ontario has not had a particularly good few weeks going into about a month now on a number of smaller issues. I'm going to walk you through the timeline as I see it. And you tell me if you think it's inaccurate. But when Mark Carney was elected, there was a lot of goodwill breaking bread at Doug Ford's cottage. The Premier had a lot of really lovely things to say about Mark Carney, optimistic that good things were coming down the pike. And then there was the ad, which some people say caused all these problems. I think it's probably a lot more complex than that. And now as he has taken this backseat, it looks like what he's going to be asked to accept and then sell to Ontarians is booze back on the shelves and a tariff rate on one of his most important industries, the automotive industry, high enough that it could decimate and possibly kill the entire automotive industry, putting hundreds of thousands of people out of work. How do you see, like, when I say that, what do you say? Colin, you there?
1: Yeah. I'm sorry about that. Okay. I think for the most part that's all correct, right? I mean, if you take a look at the relationship between Mark Carney and Doug Ford, I mean, it has been there has never been a moment where it's a love hate relationship. It's a, you know, on again, off again kind of a relationship, right?
0: Yeah.
1: You know, Premier Doug Ford thinks very highly of Mark Carney. He certainly thinks that he is one of the smartest guys in the room and is able to handle this entire affair with the U.S. president. But at the same time, you know, the question is, what is Ontario going to come away from this entire process with? Of course, Ontario is looking at the steel industry, the aluminum industry, right? Those are two big industries that have been impacted negatively by the United States. But ultimately, this boils down to the auto sector.
0: Yeah.
1: And earlier in March, the Trump administration had signed a declaration that essentially said, if you want vehicles to be imported into the United States tariff-free, you have to make sure that there is X percentage of American-made parts in there, whether it's American hands on the car or whether it's the actual parts that have been produced in the United States. Because ultimately, the White House wants to move the entire assembly of autos into the United States and keep Canada as the feeder. So my understanding is that, you know, if the Premier is going to climb down on the alcohol, that he's looking for better concessions when it comes to autos.
0: Yeah.
1: And that might be really what the sticking point is here as far as Ontario is concerned.
0: Yeah.
1: But make no mistake, I mean, the LCBO, you know, every other province that has taken alcohol down is a drop in the bucket, right?
0: Yeah.
1: The LCBO is the largest purchaser of alcohol across the globe, and they've caused significant damage. Kentucky, we've been told, has been impacted by about $100 million in terms of a revenue drop every single month.
0: Wow.
1: California has seen a $250 million drop every single month as well,
0: yeah.
1: Thanks to Canada's purchasing power and lack thereof. So, you know, there is a lot at stake, but at the end of the day, if you compare alcohol to autos, there is no comparison. Autos will always win, and I think that's ultimately what the Premier of Ontario is looking at as what is the primary thing here for him.
0: And I see the accepting the booze back on the shelves as an easy one to accept because you can't force people to buy American booze. So that's an easy one. It makes the president happy, and it really is not a heavy lift for any of these premiers. However, it seems like his reward for that is we're looking at if what we've been told is true, a 15% tariff on Ontario made cars. But the actual rate when you factor in the carve out for American made parts is closer to 7 or 8%. And I guess that's really the question. Can the automotive industry survive with that? With that tariff? And again, I just don't see. And if these rumors are to be believed, preferential treatment to our critical minerals, I don't see a whole lot coming the way of any benefits necessarily coming to Doug Ford. Just headaches in how he's got to spin this, and the impact of these decisions that he was left out of are going to have on the people of Ontario and the economy of the province.
1: Right. And you know, I point to something that that Lisa Raitt had said yesterday, right? Lisa Raitt had indicated that, you know, the Americans are watching what's being said here on Canadian airwaves, yep. Right? So Wab Kanew, the premier of Manitoba, some of the comments that he had made yesterday saying that the prime minister was just short of begging them to remove alcohol, which was then, you know, negated by, I believe it was Tim Houston,
0: yes.
1: the mayor of Nova Scotia, right? But all of this is being watched. And so perhaps the premier's office is very cognizant of that. They're very cognizant that, you know, he's already poked Trump in the eye a couple of times and probably doesn't want to be the reason why, if they are close, things go off the rails. And to be honest, I mean, that might be perhaps, you know, the best bet for Ontario, right? Because who knows what impact Wab Kanew's comments might have on the negotiation. And maybe Doug Ford at this moment in time doesn't want to be the person who causes more chaos and wants to be the person who will be the most reasonable person in the room. That being said, it is strange, though, Ben, that they haven't said a single word, both publicly, unofficially, officially. There hasn't been a single word from the Premier's office. We've tried for days, and we've received radio silence.
0: Well, like I said a little bit earlier in the show, he may have adopted a thumper's policy. If you don't have something nice to say, don't say anything at all.
1: Right, and that might be it, right? Yeah. Do no harm in this moment, because you're dealing with an individual in the U.S. who's temperamental, and everything with these negotiations are handled or approved by one person.
0: Yeah.
1: So with a stroke of a pen, there could be additional tariffs.
0: Remember, exactly.
1: The threat of these additional tariffs has a lot to do with the LCBO, right? The LCBO was specifically mentioned by the White House as one of the reasons why they felt there were unfair practices being applied. The other thing is procurement. Ontario's also said that we will not procure in this province for public infrastructure projects any American companies. The Americans also want that to be taken down. So there's a significant climb down for Doug Ford.
0: Yeah.
1: And I think the ultimate political question, Ben, is what does he do after? If he's no longer Captain Canada, what is he? And I think that might also be where they're trying to figure out how to pivot.
0: Mm-hmm.
1: And that might be why, you know, they are looking for, it's a premier in search of an answer here.
0: Yeah.
1: Which is why he's not saying anything.
0: Global News is Colin DeMello. Really appreciate you coming on the show today, my friend. Really great insights.
1: As always, thanks so much, Ben.
0: Coming up, Dr. Mike Moffitt, economist and co-host of the Missing Middle podcast, joins us next to talk about why new housing starts in Vancouver have dropped sharply, what can be done about it, and how could Canada change if we granted voting rights to children? Let's go.
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0: You say you can't imagine your child being diagnosed with cancer, but you can. Imagine thinking your child has a tummy ache, but it's actually a tumor. Imagine some kids are headed to practice and yours is headed to another procedure. Imagine every week there's yet another appointment and another payment you can't afford. Imagine losing your job, losing your home, and then losing it all.
1: We can't conquer childhood cancer until we confront it. Donate to Childhood Cancer Canada and let's face the unimaginable.
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3: So I woke up today worried about these tariffs and unsurprised that the government's not giving us much. But I hope that as I cycled through Twitter or X, I would see some good news. And then I read new housing starts in Vancouver dropped sharply by 42% year over year in July. And I thought, Jesus H, like, can we catch a break? I thought we were supposed to build, baby, build. It's like bull, baby, bull. So on that note, let's open up the conversation with the co-host of the Missing Middle podcast, economist and founding director of Place Center, Dr. Mike Moffitt. Mike, welcome to the show.
4: Thank you for having me.
3: The worst housing market downturn in 30 years in Vancouver. I thought we were going to be building at speeds we've not seen in generations.
4: Yeah, that's what we were told by the federal government, that we would be doubling housing starts over the next decade. And instead, we find ourselves down by about 40%. So, you know, not only are we not treading water, we're moving in the wrong direction.
3: So, but you got to explain this to me like I'm a 6-year-old, because why is it so hard to build in this country? It didn't used to be. How hard is it to say, go back and say, okay, what were the economic conditions? What were the regulatory conditions? What were the financial conditions that allowed us to build in the past that that are different today? And how can we get back to those conditions?
4: Well, it's largely just all of the decisions that three orders of government have made over the last 25 to 30 years to make it either more difficult or more expensive. So take things like development charges that, you know, back in the city of Toronto, you know, around the turn of the millennium, they were about $1,000 to $2,000 a home. You know, now they're over $100,000 a home. So they've gone up 100x. It would be like going to your local coffee shop and paying a couple hundred bucks for a cup of coffee.
3: Gotcha.
4: We've made it difficult to build new neighborhoods and new subdivisions with things like urban growth boundaries. We put a lot of things into the building code, many of which quite well-meaning, that have made it difficult or expensive to build things.
3: Can you give me an example of some of those?
4: Yeah, absolutely. So a lot of it being energy efficiency rules. Many of them, again, well-founded, but they add additional cost. Yeah. They make it difficult to build things. And, you know, the issues that we're having in this country, you know, building pipelines and energy projects and, you know, mining projects aren't really that much different than housing. It's this overall kind of layer of tax and regulation that we keep making it more and more difficult to do things and nothing ends up getting done.
3: And with three orders of government all responsible for their own part in this, it's very easy for them to just point at another level of government and say it's their fault. It's like the Spider-Man meme with the three Spider-Mans pointing at each other. You don't know who's to blame.
4: Yeah, it really is. And the sad part is that those governments are usually correct when they point the finger. That, you know, the province can point to municipalities and there are lots of things municipalities could be doing better. Municipalities can point to the federal government around tax rules and things like that. So it really is that Spider-Man meme where because no one order of government controls all of the levers when it comes to housing, they can always make it somebody else's fault. And there's at least some merit to those criticisms.
3: But some people would be forgiven if they were confused, because on one hand, we're not building enough homes, but on another hand, we've got raft upon raft upon raft of condos in a lot of our big cities that are sitting unsold and empty.
4: Yeah, it is a bit of a paradox, but it all comes from the same basic issues around rules and regulation that for a long time, those high-rise apartment buildings, whether they be condo or purpose-built rental, were about the only thing that we could build in Southern Ontario or Lower Mainland BC. Like we couldn't really build our neighborhoods out because of things like urban growth boundaries. We couldn't, for the most part, build in existing neighborhoods because of rules and restrictions there. So the only thing we could really do is, you know, find a piece of land and build a high rise. So it's all part of the same phenomenon where you can't build anything else. So all you start to build is these big, you know, high rises full of condo units. And eventually that market becomes saturated. So, you know, although it seems strange to say, okay, we have, you know, both too many and too few homes, they're all side effects of the same basic regulatory problem.
3: Yeah, the more things change, the more we still don't build houses. all right, let's move on to a thought piece that was written, I believe, in the Globe. Was it the Globe? Yeah, it was the Globe and Mail. That when I saw the title, I just rolled my eyes. But then I read it. It was actually pretty interesting. How would Canada change if we granted voting rights to children? And really, looking at the possibility of a proxy vote for parents. If you've got two parents and two kids, then between the two parents, you essentially have four votes. And of course, you wrote it. Is this some fantasy notion, or is this something that is real somewhere?
4: So it's never been implemented, though Germany considered it a couple decades ago. And the idea goes back to the 1840s. My genesis of writing this is, Toby Lukey had a tweet a couple weeks ago that made people mad, suggesting that, seniors, may lose their, should lose their vote once they reach a certain age. And a lot of folks were kind of saying like, well, how dare you? You know, don't you know the value of one person, one vote? And I kind of got thinking about it and going, well, there's 7 million Canadian citizens who can't vote in elections, and that's kids. And, you know, obviously you don't want 5-year-olds going to the polls on their own. Right. Otherwise, we might have Bluey for prime minister. So we start thinking, okay, well, what if as a parent, I could make a voting decision for my child, the same way I decide, if I want to open an RESP for a child, right. I decide what bank I go to or any of those other decisions. I go, okay, well, what would happen if as a parent I could vote on behalf of a child the same way that I'd make any other decision?
3: Well, one of the things that you explore is that it may change how people vote and what they're voting for. But I think just as importantly, it could boost birth rates. People could say, you know what, if I want I want an oversized say in how things go. And so I might have three kids instead of two, or three kids instead of none.
4: Yeah, it's certainly possible. Though I think the way it would work is be a little bit more indirect than that. We have trouble getting people to vote as is, so it's kind of hard to imagine somebody would have an extra kid for that reason. But what's more likely to happen is if kids can vote or the parents can vote on their behalf, they're likely to make programs like the child benefit checks or programs like daycare more generous and more acceptable. That lowers the cost of having a kid. So then you might end up having another kid. So it creates this kind of self-perpetuating cycle where if we make it easier for parents to have kids, they will have more kids and birth rates probably would go up because of it.
3: Well, I got to say, I really loved the piece and it really made me think about things I'd never thought of before. It's a heck of a read. I urge people to go read it in the National Post. How would Canada change if we granted voting rights to children? Dr. Mike Moffitt, what's coming up on the Missing Middle podcast and how can people find it?
4: So you can find us on any of the podcast apps, Apple, Spotify. We have a video version on YouTube. today we talked about IVF and, you know, the issues that millennials who, you know, are having to buy their houses later are having to start families later and now more reliant than ever on reproductive technology. So it's this kind of wonky episode where we say, you know, the housing crisis is having all these second order effects, including having kids later in life.
3: Mike Moffitt, thank you very much, my friend.
4: Oh, thank you for having me.
3: All right. When we come back, we're taking your calls, 416-607-6400, 1-888-225-TALK. Should parents vote on behalf of their kids? That's the topic right here on The Ben Mulrooney Show.

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11: Well, we just had a fascinating conversation with Dr. Mike Moffitt. We talked about why, despite the promises of the campaign trail, housing starts in Vancouver have plummeted 42% year over year, marking the worst numbers in 30 years. And you'll remember there was a housing crisis in 2008. And even then, we were building more houses in Vancouver. I don't know how to say this. If we as a nation can't get our act together to build houses, what are we doing? What are we doing? And we also talked about a piece that he wrote in the National Post about how Canada might change if parents could vote for their children by proxy. And I think it was it's an interesting thought piece. And so we can talk about both of those if you like. Let's start with Dave. Dave, welcome to the show. Thanks for calling and happy Friday.
12: Thanks for taking my call and thanks for your screener there. I was going to say something else, but what you just finished saying there, I can give you a perfect example about Vancouver.
11: Yeah.
12: When I was in Calgary working, this one girl I ran into, her dad had a house. It was a bungalow.
11: Yeah.
12: You know, just an ordinary bungalow, around the 1,500, 1,400 square foot. They were selling for $30,000+.
11: Yeah.
12: He decided to hang on for a while, and in a year or so, he got $105,000 for the same house.
11: Yeah.
12: It's BC. They're just wackos out there.
11: Yeah.
12: Worse than what they are here in Toronto, if you can believe that.
11: Well, Toronto's got some issues as well. Every city's got their own peccadilloes and their own oddities in terms of regulations and fees. But I've got a friend who had bought an old house, and when he bought the house, it was a beautiful old house right on a ravine. And when he bought the house, the front door was actually the side door. And he looked at it, he just knew. He said, the front door used to be where the front door is supposed to be. But there was a pane glass window there. The city would not let him put in a front door where just logically there would be a front door. And he said, no, see, this archway, that was a door, and I want to put a door there. The city would not let him. He had to hire a forensic architect who researched the guy who built the house and then found a very similar house that he had built in, I think, Prince Edward County. And only then, once he could prove that a house just like this existed somewhere else and the front door was where he said it was he allowed to build, to put in a front door. And it's these stumbling blocks. And that's one example of somebody who had a lot of money and could take care of it. But, you know, what if somebody wants to just build a house and they're told, oh, no, you can't because of all these green initiatives that are supposed to save the planet? Well, if it's too expensive, you're not going to build the house, are you, Dave?
12: No, Toronto has a lot of stuff like that where you have to keep everything looking practically the same.
11: Yeah.
12: But once you get off the face of the place, like Cabbage Town.
11: Yeah.
12: We had to go in there and gut this one place out, and all the windows we put in had to almost match the ones they put in back, 60, 70, 80 years ago.
11: Yeah.
12: We got into the insulation, and there wasn't even 2 inches of blown-in insulation up in the ceiling. The wall to the next guy, there was nothing there for insulation or nothing like that, but you could go back and you could do any damn thing you wanted.
11: Yep. Absolutely.
12: That's all over the place. But you can't reinvent the wheel, is what I was going to say with what this doctor is talking
11: about. Oh, I think it was more to just get people to think about. Like, I often think, Dave, about how can we get people in Canada to start having more kids, right? We've got almost a negative birth rate here. Apparently, the only quote-unquote Western nation where the native population is having babies and growing the population is Israel, and everywhere else it's failing. And I think we should look at what Hungary, I think it was Hungary, might have been Turkey, did. And if you have one kid, you get 25% off your income tax. If you have two, it's 50. Three, it's 75, and so on. I think we could come up with a different model here, but incentivizing people with jobs to have babies by reducing their income tax is something that we should do, because if our only solution to growing our population is importing people from other parts of the world, but is that the only way to do it?
12: You got to lower the cost. Things are just too expensive.
11: Justin Trudeau told us it's because of forces far beyond anyone's control. You didn't know that? We can't control it. It's happening everywhere, not just here. Actually, it's just happening here worse than anywhere else. Dave, I'm going to bounce, but thank you very much for the chat. We got a lot of texts here, didn't we? So let's see. Someone said, bring in millions of immigrants for their vote, knowing that they are the ones having the most kids, then allow their kids to vote. Is that the plan? Good point. No, we all know who's having the kids in this country. The liberals would stay in power forever. At first blush, there's some truth to that. Let's see. Would you boycott American alcohol when it returns? More afraid of the stuff we don't know about, like concessions being made by our country to facilitate the deal. Thanks for being a voice of reason on these topics. Love your show, Jordan. Thank you, Jordan. What else about the deal? Ben, I'm surprised we're talking about the deal before the deal. President might be listening. Well, listen, I didn't get a call from the government telling me to censor myself to save the country. If the government wants to talk to me, they can call in like everybody else and let me know. But I expect transparency and accountability from government. It should be default. Heck, we were promised by Justin Trudeau a government that would be open by default. Instead, he led one of the most opaque governments in the history of the country. And I don't like the fact that history is repeating itself under Mark Carney. Haven't heard enough to say if it's a good deal or not. I didn't support the booze ban. Let Canadians decide what they want to buy just because some premier decides Orange Man is bad. I hate to break it to the listeners. I work for the LCBO and have for many years. The people being surveyed may not drink much alcohol. Customers are in every day asking about American booze. Customers will be purchasing American product, no doubt about it. And that was Robert in Orangeville. You might be right. You might be right. And there's, I like I said, I think the easiest thing for us to give back is retail space for booze. And people can decide on their own how angry they are or how high their elbows are. Any deal over 0% is not a deal. That's what we had before this mess was allowed to continue by Carnival Carney. Your bill is going to be 50%, but I managed to get you a reduction to 30%. That's not a deal because you still lose, Rob. And that's what they're going to do, by the way. They're going to tell us that whatever the price we have to pay, it would have been worse had Mark Carney not been in office. And it's really hard to fight against a hypothetical. It's a hypothetical doomsday that didn't happen. Very hard. But and look, I will say to you, Rob, we were never going to get 0% ever. Donald Trump said as much. Jameson Greer said as much. Howard Lutnick said as much. This was tariffs are the way of Trump. But as Lisa Raitt said, on their aluminum, they got 10%. We should not accept anything less than 10%, anything more than 10%. Like, frankly, it's insane that we would. And there is going to be a reckoning. I think there is going to be a reckoning after this. And I said, if it's even worse than people are speculating, then I'm sorry, we're going to have to go get in the Wayback Machine and we're going to have to find out who knew what when, what deals were on the table when, what could we have gotten at a certain point, what happened when somebody said X or broadcast Y. The blame game is going to have to be played. It's going to have to be played because people have to be accountable for their actions. And they have to be accountable for the decisions they make and the tactics they employ. And if we find out that for political reasons, to score political points or to win an election, certain people said certain things that pissed off the president, and or if we find out that Doug Ford's commercial did this, that's okay. We'll find that out. But I'm going to want to know who okayed the commercial. And I'm going to want to know, did the prime minister know that the commercial was going to be aired? These are all things that are going to come out in the wash at some point. But first, before we can wash anything, we got to see how dirty things got. That's coming up at some point, I'm sure we'll be told. All right, what does a 15% tariff mean for the auto industry? Greg Lason from Automotive News Canada is going to join us to tell us whether the industry can even survive. That's coming up next, right here on the Ben Mulrooney Show.
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11: All right, this is not me saying this. Industry experts and analysts warn that a proposed reduction in the U.S. tariffs on Canadian-built vehicles from 25% down to 15% remains severe. It's an existential threat to Canada's automotive sector. So let's talk about that with Greg Layson from Automotive News Canada. Greg, welcome. Greg, you there? Hello, Greg.
20: Good afternoon.
11: Hey, there he is. There he is. All right, let's... thanks so much for joining us. Yeah. I really want to get somebody who knows this industry inside and out. When the number 15% was being floated,

0: still a very bad and very big number for Canadian auto manufacturing. It is unsustainable. But what the negotiators are working toward is a higher North American vehicle content when it comes to rules of origin. So if that gets to 75% and you start doing the math and you pay all these bean counters and accountants and engineers and everybody to figure out where the parts are coming, it actually gets down to about a 4% effective tariff. Okay. And if that's the case, it's manageable.
1: Okay, so let's take a step back. What do you mean by sort of the bean counters are getting together and they want to decide where all the parts are from? Like, what are we – walk me through that process.
0: Sure. So right now, about 65% of a vehicle built in any of the three countries, Canada, the United States, or Mexico – 65% of those parts need to originate in North America to make that vehicle tariff free. And what Donald Trump and his administration have done in the meantime, right now, is apply a 25% tariff on the roughly 35% of the vehicle that doesn't originate anywhere within North America. They're proposing that be 15%. That is still unsustainable. But what is being proposed as a counteroffer is, well, let's up the amount of North American content in these vehicles and then apply 15% and the effective tariff rate falls. And that is actually good for the parts manufacturers in Ontario.
1: Well, and it is good. And so I guess what I'm there's so much we don't know here. And that's really frustrating, Greg, because we got to apply hypotheticals to hypotheticals.
0: Yep.
1: But let's assume that that headline grabbing 15% tariff actually means an effective tariff rate between 7% and 8% until we can get to this other system that would be closer to 4%. All right. So the lots that we don't know, but that's the reality we're going to play with right now. How long can the Canadian automotive industry live with that 7% to 8% tariff? How long can we function?
0: I would say two things. Right now, it's functioning, but not at maximum profitability, at about 12%. Those are the numbers that I hear that, you know, when the parts are tariffed at 25% that aren't compliant to the USMCA, it's somewhere around 12%. If you drop that down to 7 or 8%, I think you might be able to get through another model year or another term of presidency, depending on who it is. But if it's at 15%, I am in agreement with folks like Greg Mordew, who says, you know what, 15%, one more model year, and we might be in trouble in Canada. Yeah. We have heard Honda Canada say the current system is unsustainable.
1: Right.
0: But we've also heard Trevor Longley, who is the CEO of Stellantis Canada, say we're not going back to zero. So there are preparations being made for some sort of tariff on some level.
1: Is what's the price of automobiles on the south side of the border looking like? If an American wants to buy a car today, how does it compare to the price prior to Donald Trump enacting all these tariffs?
0: Prices are going up just based on inflation alone, and then of course on the automotive tariffs. Now here's the thing: they're not going up the 6% to 10% that we were initially told they would go up, because automakers have spread the cost around all makes and models. So if something is made in Mexico and it faces a hefty tariff, that cost is now being spread out amongst vehicles that are made in America. So while they're up, they're not up astronomically. They're up around the rate of inflation, anywhere from, you know, 3% to 6%, depending on make and model. Trucks, for example, go up more in Canada than they do in the United States because they're mostly made in the United States.
1: Well, every now and then you hear something, and after you hear it, you can't unhear it. And I remember hearing Flavio Volpe on a different radio station one day point out that one thing that Donald Trump doesn't seem to understand is when he is hurting auto manufacturing in Canada, he is hurting American corporations that just happen to build cars in Canada. He's hurting GM, or he's hurting Stellantis, he's hurting Ford. What does he hear, do you think, from the CEOs of those corporations that are based in America about the up and down of these tariffs and the uncertainty that they are creating and the chaos that they're wreaking?
0: I think publicly, we're not hearing anything from American domestic automakers because Donald Trump's social media profile is so huge and so influential that it

0: you know, they're afraid to speak out publicly and then get ridiculed by Donald Trump publicly, yeah. and people stop buying the cars. I think behind the scenes, the case has been made that the USMCA needs to remain in place as it is.
1: Yeah.
0: Tariff-free vehicles, that is a benefit to everyone in North America. And here's why. The cheapest vehicles, you know, the entry-level models are all made in Mexico because they are low-margin vehicles.
1: Yeah.
0: The vehicles that most Americans buy, a lot of them are made in Canada yeah. because we do high quality work.
1: Mm.
0: The highest margin vehicles, because where is it most expensive to build vehicles? America. Those are built in America. So the ones that they can charge a lot for, the 8-seater SUVs, yeah. you know, the extended cab pickups, all of those things that cost a lot of money to buy if you're a consumer are built in America.
1: Yeah.
0: The cheap ones are built in Mexico. The affordable ones that a lot of people buy in America are built in Canada.
1: Yeah.
0: So this is needed to keep the books sort of balanced, if you will,
1: yeah.
0: and the margin sustainable.
1: Last question for you, and I'm throwing this at you last second, but it's germane. Another headwind and hurdle that Canadian manufacturers have had to deal with is a self-inflicted one, and has been the boneheaded EV mandate, despite the fact that Canadians have shown with their wallets and their pocketbooks that they were not as interested in these EVs as Justin Trudeau wanted them to be. It looks like it's going the way of the dodo bird, but to me, it's any day that it's still on the books is a day where these manufacturers don't know how to plan 2, 3, 4, 5, 6 quarters out.
0: Well, that is the crutch of all of these arguments, whether it's EV mandates or a USMCA that needs to be reviewed annually. You cannot, as an automaker, plan long term right now with so many of these hurdles in your way. When it comes to the EV mandate, it is now being repealed, the sales mandate portion, meaning that automakers had to have a certain percentage of their volume be electric vehicles. That is being eliminated, much to the happiness of the automakers. They are glad that is going away.
1: Yeah.
0: And we also know the tailpipe emission standards that is supposed to replace that aren't going to be in place until at least mid-2027. But here's the crux of that situation. Canada is looking to use the same emission standards that U.S. President Joe Biden put in place and not the ones that Donald Trump is trying to put
1: right.
0: in place by
1: mm.
0: fighting those.
1: Mm.
0: I think Canada's banking on the courts upholding Joe Biden's
1: right.
0: emission standards, and Canada's moving forward with the same numbers.
1: Greg Lason, Automotive News Canada, please come back next week when we have a better sense of what is actually going to be happening to the automotive industry in this country.
0: Anytime.
1: All right, we are going to take a break. And just a reminder, if you want more BMS, you can find us all over the place. iHeartRadio, YouTube, all the streaming apps, all the podcast platforms. And coming up for our Toronto audience, why is Chris Alexander running for mayor? 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
5: National Newsroom of the Canadian Press, I'm David Augustine. Canada and the United States have failed to reach a trade agreement with new American tariffs now in effect. U.S. Trade Representative Jameson Greer says Canada declined to finalize a deal under terms agreed to earlier in the week. Prime Minister Mark Carney says negotiations have been suspended and Canada will impose matching tariffs on roughly $28 billion worth of U.S. goods. Ottawa also plans new measures to support Canadian workers and businesses affected by the escalating trade dispute. Saskatchewan's Community Safety Minister says he's told the province's Marshals Policing Service to pause the development of a specialized tactical unit. Michael Weger says the force also won't be purchasing high-tech weaponry.
6: I can't say I support it right now because I have almost no information on the need for a specialized response unit. I'm in very close contact with the chiefs of police and with the assistant commissioner for the RCMP in this province, and those are discussions I would personally be having with those individuals.
5: Last month, the Marshals had put out a bid request seeking sniper rifles, sound cannons, and a thermal camera. Canadian astronaut Jeremy Hansen says his experience in space left him forever changed, and he wants to spend his time post-retirement from the Canadian Space Agency pushing the domestic space sector forward. Hansen was in Toronto to mark the opening of the Canadian National Exhibition. He tells the Canadian Press he would 100% go back to space if asked.
7: It has definitely reinvigorated my passion for the planet and the society as a whole. You just can't look back at Earth and not realize what a treat and what a treasure we have in this planet.
5: Hansen became the first Canadian to venture to the moon and the first non-American to travel beyond low Earth orbit while flying in the historic Artemis II mission. Canada, Australia, and the UK's foreign ministries have denounced Israel's decision not to pursue criminal charges over a military strike that killed 7 aid workers delivering food to Gaza, including a 33-year-old military veteran from Quebec.
8: In a joint statement, the three countries say it's shameful that Israel's military prosecutor decided against a criminal investigation into the deadly strike without any further explanation. They say announcing the decision on World Humanitarian Day was particularly egregious and that the victims and their families deserve justice and accountability. The April 2024 airstrike hit a convoy of World Central Kitchen vehicles, as the humanitarian organization has called for an independent investigation. Earlier this week, Israel's military said commanders mistook the aid workers as armed Hamas operatives, and their decision in launching the attack, quote, did not raise reasonable suspicion of criminal misconduct. Naira Ahmed, The Canadian Press.
5: And the Pentagon has dismissed the editor-in-chief of Stars and Stripes, along with a senior reporter and the newspaper's publisher. Editor Eric Slavin says he was fired for insubordination after publicly defending the military newspaper's editorial independence. This is The Canadian Press. In sports, the Toronto Tempo have snapped a 12-game losing skid. Isabel Harrison put up 25 points as the Tempo edged the Portland Fire 82-79 in Vancouver. The Toronto Center says the enthusiastic crowd of 12,414 people inside Rogers Arena helped propel the win.
9: And it felt good. I felt like, you know, we just had the momentum on our side because all the fans were here. And, you know, whenever I pump that crowd up, it's not just to distract who's on the floor, but to get them into the game, too. It makes a huge difference. So, like, Canada really showed up for us today.
5: The Tempo will host a fan festival in Vancouver today before playing the reigning WNBA champion Las Vegas Aces at Rogers Arena tomorrow. And the New York Yankees winning streak is up to 5 games after a 3-1 victory over Toronto. Rookie Spencer Jones hit a towering 2-run homer in the second inning. Starter Cam Schlittler gave up 1 run over 6 innings. Alejandro Kirk had an RBI single in the 5th inning to extend his hitting streak to 10 games. From the Canadian Press, I'm David Augustine.
1: I'm very fortunate to be the author of Great and Unfortunate Things. I was diagnosed with autism at the age of 3. I learned to speak just before the age of 12, so I was 11. I learned to read and write when I was 18 years of age. Those milestones became quite significant. 12 years after learning to read and write, I gained a PhD, and then I ended up becoming one of the youngest professorial chairs in Cambridge's history.
10: This is No BS with Brad Smith.
11: Yeah, that was the voice of Jason Arday. He was the ultimate comeback story, the kid who couldn't speak until he was almost a teenager, couldn't read until he was 18, and then rocketed to one of the most prestigious professorships in the world. Now the whole thing has collapsed. Plagiarism, fake millions in charity, a life story that doesn't hold up. And just days after he resigned, just recently, he was found dead over this past weekend. The man who first blew it up, the philosopher of biology and academic whose detailed Substack in July investigation laid out the extensive textual overlaps of Jason Arday's PhD thesis, the original call to plagiarism. This post triggered media scrutiny, institutional reviews, and a chain of events that ended with Arday's resignation from Cambridge. And just days later, again, just over this past weekend, his death. Tragic. Confis himself previously lost his role at Cambridge affiliation after publishing what some considered this controversial Substack, which also might have included race, intelligence, and conversations of DEI and merit. Nathan Confis is joining me on the show right now. Nathan, what's going on? Thank you so much for joining.
12: Thank you for having me.
11: You know, what an absolutely crazy and insane last 2 weeks with this story coming out of Cambridge, and a lot of people have taken notice of it. But just draw us back to the first kind of warning signs that were going around Cambridge. It's called, quote unquote, an open secret that was going around the school. But how did this end up being something that you went to Substack and posted about? And what was the follow up right after that?
12: So Arday had been telling crazy lies for many, many years. So the number of people who knew that something was up is really quite large. And it goes back in time from the beginning of his career. In fact, one of his peer-reviewed papers, which was published, I think, 2018 or something like that, was complaining about a white colleague of his, who he calls Debbie, who had raised questions about the legitimacy of his scholarship and said that all he does is give people hugs and high fives and there's really nothing there. And he himself reported this in the peer-reviewed paper, which wasn't plagiarized, criticizing Debbie as a racist microaggressor. So people have been noticing the obvious for a long time, long before I became aware of the story. But if they would say anything, they would be called racist. Now, I worked at Cambridge in the Faculty of Philosophy from 2022 to end of August 2025. And as you were mentioning before, I was involved in my own free speech DEI controversy there, which was extremely bitter and has resulted in an ongoing court case. Right after I left, this became, well, in 2023, when Arday was hired, they were already tipped off by another academic named Dave Harris at Plymouth Meron University in the UK. So he told them about the plagiarism. So they knew from 2023, within weeks after they hired Arday, if they didn't know before. Then this becomes an open secret within Cambridge, known to hundreds, if not thousands of people. But I wasn't there. I was not in the loop. Journalists knew. They tried to write about it. They were intimidated by legal threats. So these articles were spiked a year ago. A whole year, nothing happens. Finally, a whistleblower contacted me, knowing that I have a Substack newsletter and that I would be able to understand and report the story. And that's what I did. And from there, it blew up.
11: Now, this is, it's like a very touchy subject, right? Because whether you are for DEI or against it, like that's not part of the question in here. It's more overall what this hiring meant within the constraints of DEI. Because when you go down the plagiarism aspect, when you go through the salaciousness of the claims that he was making growing up through running all these marathons, raising millions and millions of dollars, even though that's never been proven, it ended up being something that was used as a poster for virtue. And I just want to kind of further clarify that with Santi, clip 15. And this is Hillary Clemmon, who is the head of education. And this was shortly after Jason Arde was hired. And this is her speaking about Jason to him during an interview.
13: The board of electors on your interview day were absolutely unanimous. We are so lucky to have you. You are the best in the world in terms of the research that you do.
14: An extraordinary journey, but for Jason, this is not an end. It's a beginning.
11: So when you think about this, the entire situation that's gone down, what's happened with Cambridge, and you look back at the whole thing now that you have a high-level overview of it, what was the point of this? Like, what were they trying to get by putting Jason in a situation where if you looked at his credentials, you knew that he wasn't going to be successful?
12: Well, I like the way you ascribe agency, right, to the actual people who are responsible for this situation, right? This was never a story in my mind about Jason Arde. You can go to the bar and a random pub and you can find a fabulist, right, saying nonsense. And, you know, Arde is not like the worst person in the world. Like, he never hurt anybody, right? He was just a guy who responded to incentives that are created by the DEI system, which says that if you tick certain identity boxes, certain ideology boxes, then we don't enforce any standards for you. And we will never even challenge you if you tell bald-faced lies. So, you know, I'm not saying he has no more moral responsibility for that. But that, for me, is really the side issue. And I think that the focus, yes, it was necessary to talk about his own record and his actions for which he was an adult and morally responsible for that, and he should be critiqued. But there were hundreds of articles about Arde and Arde's lies and what Arde did wrong, and only a fraction of that attention was focused on the system that made it possible, and which in fact victimized him in the end to his demise.
11: I like that you said that. Let's stop there for a second, because it victimized him. And that's what I'm trying to get at, is like, what was the point of this? When Cambridge puts somebody to this level role, there's no chance he has any chance to succeed if there's even a modicum of somebody looking into what the credentials are versus what he's being touted as, right?
12: Exactly. They hired him when he was 37 years old. Right. So the youngest professor, and the retirement age is 68. So what was the plan to keep the story buried for 31 years? Like, okay, they worked for 3 years. I don't know. Like, but that's a very bad plan. And Cambridge, as I say, they knew since 2023 that there was plagiarism, and basically they knew the story. The administration knew the story more than 3 years ago. And I don't know exactly what date it was, but within the last year or so, Arde had made up some crazy story about how he had been attacked in his office at Cambridge by a knife-wielding racist, and Cambridge had investigated, but there was no evidence for it. So they knew that he was a fabulist. There was impossible to say that they didn't know. And they had 3 years to find a way to let him down gently. Instead, they tried to cover it up and made it as bad as possible, made his humiliation as bad as possible. And then as soon as he was sufficiently embarrassing to them, to the university, they just threw him under the bus. And they said, we're not protecting you. We're starting an investigation, and he's out.
11: Yeah. And the moral dilemma in this that should be held in large part, I think, on the shoulders of Cambridge is that, again, he took his own life this past week. And let's come back, though, after the break and get into this, because there's so much more about this story that needs to be unraveled. Not only the salaciousness, the plagiarism, but just how do we account for somebody like this to get to that level? This happened in kind of a education incubator over the last, 10 days, and have it end in such a terrible, dramatic fashion, like someone taking its own life, because people are now claiming it's the media. People are claiming it's the Cambridge should be at fault. And people are claiming that it's the people bringing attention to the fact that this person wasn't qualified for the job, but who is responsible ultimately for the demise and downfall of this person's career at Cambridge? We'll be back to talk about that after with Nathan Confis after this.
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1: Jason Arday was the ultimate DEI success story. The kid who couldn't speak until he was nearly a teenager, couldn't read until he was 18, then shot straight to one of the most prestigious roles at Cambridge University as a professor. Now, the whole thing has collapsed. Plagiarism, fake millions for charity. A story that doesn't really hold up to the life that he said that he lead. Days after his resignation, though, Jason Arday, just over this past weekend, was found dead. The question is, when we're thinking about all of this, though, is really who's to blame for how this ended? And the man who first blew up this whole story is Nathan Confis. And Nathan is joining us right now. Nathan, what's going on?
2: What's going on? Speaking of who's being blamed, my inbox is blowing death threats and hate emails. Far more than usual for me.
1: So people are blaming the media, the whistleblowers, largely, and in two separate occasions. They're blaming the media for putting this person on a pedestal without doing their due diligence. They're blaming the people who blew the whistle because they're saying, why you? So why, when nobody was speaking out and it was an open secret, why did you think it was important for you to blow the whistle on what was going on at Cambridge with Jason Arday?
2: Yeah. So the accusation is that I targeted Jason Arday because I'm racist and I don't think that black people should be in academia. And all these people saying, well, I target black academics. Why don't you show me the white academic who is analogous to Jason Arday? Then I'll write an expose about him. But I mean, the fact is there wouldn't be a white academic in Jason Arday's situation, because this is a story about DEI and how DEI promotes members of certain identity groups, not on the basis of merit, but on the basis of the identity characteristics. So when it happens that there's some a white person who does something wrong, and I'm in a position to expose them, or some system that's bad that benefits white people, I'll be the first one to write about it.
1: But this just happens to be a certain situation where Jason was promoted and it kept being used as the youngest black professor in the history of Cambridge. There's so many ways that we can go down this path. And I think that the thing that most people want to talk about is just how this happened. Like, how does something like this happen? How does a institution that's known all around the world, we're sitting here in Canada right now, I can tell you that Canadians understand what Cambridge is, what Oxford is. We know the big British universities or UK universities. How does this happen at something that is to us like a Harvard, like that level of terminology?
2: Yeah. Harvard, of course.
1: I was going to say,
2: we can go down that one. The president of Harvard was also a DEI hire and a plagiarist, though not as bad. I mean, Claudine Gay, she's not qualified to be president of Harvard, but she's not like mentally disabled. I mean, Arday is literally struggles with reading and writing. So this is a kind of more extreme case. It's not just like the prestigious universities, or it's not just Cambridge. This started at Liverpool John Moores University, which is not an elite university in the UK, which gave him his PhD, which is just a bunch of plagiarized woke babble. And then he was hired by Roehampton, which is a slightly more prestigious university. Then he became associate professor at Durham University, going up the prestige ladder. Then professor at Glasgow, which is, you know, this is elite. This is getting elite. And chair professor at Cambridge. So it's across the spectrum, the whole spectrum of prestige and academia. And it's not only academia. I asked just to make so that I can't be accused of cherry picking, I asked ChatGPT to give me a list of all the institutions to which Arday had formal ties, and it came up with 46. So it's not just the universities, the Royal Society of Arts and the BBC. And it didn't mention Simon and Schuster. one of the most prestigious publishers in the world, which is publishing Arde's book of fantasies as if as nonfiction. It didn't mention the more than a dozen respected peer-reviewed journals that published his nonsense, much of his plagiarized.
1: Nathan, let's take the DEI out of it for a second. Let's just take the common sense. At some point, someone would have known during this process of elevating through the educational ranks that someone would have blown the whistle. Like, what was the end point? That's what I don't understand. Like, you said it. Like, yeah. Your professorship ends 30 years after. He had 30 years to be in that window. There's no smart, rational person who goes, this is going to have a good ending. So did they... Like, I know they ended up throwing him under the bus because they couldn't protect him anymore, but this buildup was really at the cost of not only the community that's going to look up to someone like Jason Arde, but also on the other side, the fallout's going to be devastating because they've put all their eggs in one basket when you have your primary education person at Cambridge University saying you're the best at what you do, and that's why you're here.
2: Yeah. Well, you asked how come no one else blew the whistle, right? Because now it's not safe for me to walk down the street in London. But that's why. Because you would be called a racist. I've been called. Okay, so maybe people have other reasons why they're calling me a racist, but it doesn't matter. Anybody who said it, Jack Grove was a journalist at Times Higher Education who wanted to write about the story last year. And Arde or the university, I'm not sure which one, hired a defamation law firm to send him a letter saying it's racist to write about the story. You know, Times Higher Education doesn't want to be called racist. They don't want to be involved in a lawsuit. So
1: yeah, but here's the thing is at what cost? Because now we're talking about a guy who took his own life. Do you know what I mean? And people want to point that out to either a whistleblower like yourself or the media pushing him as this exemplary figure, which he wasn't. But then you have to rationalize around the conversations we're having in today's society are less thought out and more reactive. And when you look at what Jason Arde went through, self-imposed on some ends when you're putting your credentials out there, but he's riding the wave with them all the way to the top. And then when they pull the rug out from under him, then there's nowhere to catch him. They set him up for this. And this is DEI being exposed at the highest level on such a grand stage that you just have to go, these people are sick and twisted to think that this was going to end up any other way than dramatically terrible.
2: Yeah. I mean, a lot of people who were involved in the cover-up grew up before the age of the internet. So their intuitions about what they can get away with, like, were probably shaped like by that time.
1: Of course.
2: So before the reason this, like, they were able to stop all of the establishment press from reporting on the story. Because lots of journalists knew about it, lots of professors knew about it, and they could shut them up. Then there's me, a postdoc with a Substack and a Twitter account. So I posted on Substack, I put it on Twitter, and there's nothing they can do. But they might not really understand that, you know, from their perspective. Because if this had happened 30 years earlier, then they would have been able to cover it up. Now, there's nothing you could do. If you can't publish in the Telegraph or the Times or the Guardian, that's it. It's just something that people whisper about, you know, in the college, in Jesus College, Cambridge.
1: But then when it gets really loud, then you have a situation like this. Let's take one more break. I want to get to this early so that we can have more time after the break, because when we come back, obviously there's an ending to this, which is that Jason took his own life over this past weekend. Where do you go from this? Like, how do we formulate this story around, and what does this mean? Or does this just get washed out in the 24-hour news cycle as a bad situation that happened and it won't happen again? Is this just going to perpetuate the next version of this to come along and be allowed? It's No BS. I'm Brad Smith.
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1: Ooh, and this is the best of 1971. I felt like bringing it back to the very same year that Larry and Lisa Smith got married and decided that they were going to get drunk twice and have two kids. And we're no more after that. That was until 1983, New Year's Eve, where it was Lisa Smith's last time drinking brown liquor. True story. That's a true story.
22: Well, it was a mistake, too, so
1: don't call me a mistake. I never said that word, Gord. Oh, God. But I'm so excited to have this conversation right now. We're going to switch it up a little. I did tease about Spain, and we're going to talk about that in the next break. But I'm bringing on a content creator who's just blowing up right now and a great, unique voice, looking at things in a different way, but always from empirical facts. And that is my guy, Joseph Bourne. Joseph, what's going on, man?
23: I'm good, Brad. How you doing? Thanks for having me on.
1: I'm great. I wanted to tear this one down with you because I think that a lot of people are scared when they see what goes on in the UK and they go, please don't happen over here. please don't come over here. I don't want to be one of the 12,800 some odd people that were put in jail for posting something online. And you know what? As much as the big guys up top and the big girls up top said, listen, we're not going to do that. This isn't what these bills are for. It looks like we're trending. Last time we talked about the Edmonton police and the Durham police regions asking you to snitch on people that might be considered people committing hate crimes, whether it's saying it or posting it. But now you've locked in and dropped a Instagram reel that I was like, man, we got to talk about this, because you said Ontario is dead set on creating something that's would be considered like an Orwell thought police.
23: Oh, yeah. And thank God that we're not close enough to those countries that are coming into Europe and trying to destroy their nation. Like the amount of water between us and the people that would come in and do this to our country. Like, we're so happy that we're so lucky that the only country that's bordering us is America, because nobody's going to try to break into our country from America. So, yeah.
1: But when you think about thought police, Joe, I mean, like, it is an interesting thing, because in all the conspiracy theories, it always ends up not being the words that you think, but the thoughts that you have that manifest that could put you in jail. That's the 1984 version of it. But how is this manifesting right now when you're like, you know, your quote is Ontario is dead set on locking you up for what you think?
23: Yeah, it's so funny, because it is really about what you think. As it, if you say that I cannot, I've had this argument. People come to me and they're like, "Oh, well, you can think whatever you want. It's when you start to express what you think that the problem comes, because then you're going to be, you know, you're going to be ostracizing a certain group, or you're going to be attacking a certain group, and that's considered hateful X, Y, and Z. But if you are not allowed to express how you think, then your thoughts are strictly supposed to be in your head at all times, then how are you supposed to navigate society? How are you supposed to have constructive conversations? Free expression is in our charter. It's something that's supposed to be like almost inherent to human nature, to the point where, you know, if you can't say what you think, then, you know, it's like, give me liberty or give me death. You know what I mean? Like, what am I doing here?
1: I know, right? And you know what? It's interesting,
23: if I
1: though,
23: can't
1: Joe.
23: What I want.
1: Because, like, when. Listen, I feel like there's always been a social contract, and that social contract is, if you go out of line, somebody pulls you back in and you learn your lesson, or you don't. And then you ostracize the people that don't, because they're not part of the group that understands how decorum works, right? Like, there is a social decorum that is currently or always being curated by those in the country that have a set of standards. Those standards change, right? They get tighter or they get more loose. But when you look at like Michelle Cooper and Ontario, and we have jail, not bail. We have story after story of everyone. We had another one, two guys in the past 2 days out on bail for child molestation, who are then molesting kids again on bail. Like, it's disgusting. And instead of focusing on that and cleaning that up, making more prisons, we've got somebody in Ontario in the government that wants to create a hate crimes prosecution unit. And you go, where is your focus going?
23: Yeah, they don't want, what they want you to do is to ignore your eyes. And I think that's something that they've been, that's why they've been trying to clamp down on social media so strongly, is because we're living in this new era now where it's not about what the truth is. It's about you saying it. That makes it wrong, right? Like, if you actually point out, well, it seems that in this certain community with these people that act a certain way and have this certain culture, they tend to do X, Y, and Z. And pointing that out is the racist thing, not the fact that they're doing it. If you actually go and you say that they're doing it, then that's racist. And I think that's, I have two different definitions for racism. The first one is when you literally objectively have a hatred towards people just solely because of their skin color, and it has nothing to do with their personality, has nothing to do with stereotypes, has nothing to do with data, has everything to do with just your own prejudice. That's like actual racism. If you really hate people just because of their color of their skin, you have no other reason other than that. But what we're seeing now is this kind of informed, I don't want to make a new term of racism that's somehow acceptable, but I call it informed racism. If I go on data and I can see that, you know, the crime rates for Indigenous and Black people in Canada are much higher, disproportionate to their population in Canada, then the natural the natural thing that I should come to a conclusion on in that is that this community, for some reason, has higher violent crime rates. And therefore, you can probably guess that people in that community might be more violent than people in other communities. And I don't think that's racist to point out, but someone would come and say that's racist. Now here comes Michelle Cooper. She comes in and she says, you know what? It's you saying that that is actually hateful, and you expressing that that is actually hateful, and therefore you should go to jail. And I think the biggest problem I had with the actual idea that she proposed is because it wasn't actually attacking the attacking the problem. What it was doing is attacking the people, and it was just trying to increase the persecution rate. So if I come to you and I tell you what I said in the video was, like, there was 175 reported hate crimes in the Peel region, and out of the 175, I think they said about 45 led to actual convictions. She wants it so that the amount of convictions goes up. But just because someone reports a hate crime doesn't mean that one was actually committed. There has to be an investigation. What I'm saying is, why are you trying to just artificially increase the amount of people that are going to be locked up for hate crimes rather than actually just addressing the situation and going through an investigation?
1: Let's leave it there. Come back on the other side of the break, because this conversation is going to take a turn into what multiculturalism, the idea, is supposed to be versus what it's being turned into. It's No BS. I'm Brad Smith, back with Joseph Bourne after this.
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31: 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I am seeking the merchant guild hall that hath gold for purchase.
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1: Before the break, just having a conversation about how Michelle Cooper in Ontario, in the government, was saying that she wants to have a specialized hate force task unit. And I had to speak to the guy who brought this to my attention. That is Joseph Bourne. You can find him on Instagram with Joseph Bourne and Twitter as, or X, whatever it's called, as Joseph Bourne X. What's going on, Joe?
23: Yo, let's get into it.
1: Okay. I'll wrap this around. Follow me, if you will, in this one, because we were just speaking before the break how this, or whatever the intention is of this hate crimes persecution unit that's being talked about, even being thought about, is actually ridiculous, because supposedly we've got to clean up that before we clean up jail, not bail, and people getting molested while they're out on bail. Like it's actually like a SHI storm of everything right now. But when you think about what this means, because we left that break saying that if you were Joseph Bourne to present data that would lead you to say that a certain group, doesn't matter if it's white, black, Asian, whatever, if you had data that would say, well, this group historically performs more violent crimes at a rate of this amount, that data that you would speak out loud would constitute, in this sense, a hate crime. So essentially the data is racist, right? Let's call the data racist. So let's just go to the UK rape gang inquiry, right? 250,000 young British women since 1950 that have been subjected to this absolutely horrific situation. I had Sammy Woodhouse on the show, who's a survivor and one of the biggest advocates. You know, she was saying like it's 89% Pakistani Muslim men that are coming to the country that are committing these crimes. Everyone lost it on her. Racist, bigot, whatever, even though that's the data. But it's not racist when you think about the fact that Martin Daubney on Great Britain News had to read this out, because the data is racist. Let's avoid the data. But this is what our solution is to the mass amounts of rapes that are going on in the UK. Listen to this.
11: Asylum seekers, give them booklets telling them not to rape women and warning them that sex with children is illegal.
1: This is real.
11: It goes on to say the legal age of consent in the UK is 16. And this means that anyone under the age of 16 is considered a child. and cannot legally agree

0: this story. Jeez. But this is a Suda resident. Basically, this woman is screaming, we have to help them. They come from nothing. They have to help them. Like, we have to help these Moroccan people. This is a Suda resident speaking about what needs to happen in Suda in response to her.
1: I understand her because in Ceuta, we are good people. We're helping everybody come here. We're helping out, but we cannot help everybody. We don't blame all the people across in here. We blame the government for make them think that they can find a life here. So it's Ceuta, it's Spain, not Morocco.
0: Yeah, but don't tell me what's actually going on here. And this is all to have a conversation, Joe, about the idea of multiculturalism is a great idea. And I would argue in 2014, God, we were the closest to perfect socialism and multiculturalism you could be. But right now, when you hear those things and to bank it off this, what is it, hate crimes prosecution unit, you go, where are we that we're avoiding data? Data is racist. This actually happens. It is happening in Canada as well. How screwed up are we when you think about this? And why have we taken multiculturalism and just said, let's ruin it?
2: Wow. Lots to unpack there. This is the thing about multiculturalism, and you touched on it there where you said socialism. There's two key factors to having a multicultural. When it comes to multiculturalism, and the thing about multicultural society is that you still need to have a supreme untouchable culture that oversees the rest of the society, and then the other cultures, they can still have their own private culture, and then there's still a public culture that we all adhere to, like the Canadian culture, it's centered in, you know, Christian ethics and stuff like that. This is the overarching culture, and then every other culture should be falling beneath that. But the thing about multiculturalism is it should be multiculturalism as a melting pot. As a melting pot and not as an equal cultures in society, because when you have cultures, they compete for dominance in society, right? So if you go to Markham right now, you'll go and you won't be able to read most of the signs, because the biggest writing that are on the sign, unless you get close to the store, because the biggest writing on all the signs, it's in Chinese or Mandarin or whatever you want to call it. It's in another language. But the thing about it is they still have the English writing on there, so nobody really has a problem with it. But if you started, I live in Ajax right now. I'm starting to see Indian restaurants pop up. There is no English writing. It's just in whatever I think Punjabi language, and I literally can't read it, and it's like I can't type it into Google because I don't know what it says.
0: Yeah, but you're insensitive now. Like, you're being insensitive, Joe. You're being insensitive right now, because like that's a lot of like hated words, and like when you think about that, and people extrapolate that, they want to go, well, you just said the word dominant, and here's the argument is that if you're not, or you have a country that doesn't have a dominant culture that makes sure that that is the parameters, well, then you have what happened to the Middle East in the 70s with the Islamic Revolution, right? I mean, like, you have cultures completely wiped away, like Persian culture, like the Farsi language. Like, these are the things that could happen, but Canada thinks, and the United States thinks, that that will never happen here. And I'm not saying this as a scare tactic. I just want to hear your point of view on it.
2: Well, this is the thing that multiculturalism is a necessity in a society that is built the way that we are, because we have a declining birth rate, which means that we also have a declining population. And the only reason why we need a population that keeps on going up and a higher GDP and all this stuff, it's not just because of capitalism. I'm hearing the people in my ear already, oh, well, capitalism. No. It's not about capitalism. It's actually about the socialist underlying economic strategy that we've had in Canada for the past couple of decades, where we have a social safety net, but we also just have social programs. And we actually do have actual socialism, where it's the government controlling the means of production. You have things like, our postal service, that's completely controlled by the government. You have social housing, that's controlled by the government. All these things are controlled by the government. If you want to have these social safety nets, then you have to have more people putting in than taking out. If I have two people and both people can create 5 apples a day, let's say that's their production for the day, but it takes every human needs to eat 2.5 apples a day, right? So that means that one person creating 5 apples can feed 2 people. But what if there's 4 people? What if there's 5 people? Well, then you need more people to come in so they can produce more apples. Well, if you have a society where you don't have enough people creating apples, then what you're going to have to do, the government does this and it just creates apples from thin air, right? It's called, it's called quantitative easing. They just go to the central bank and then they say, hey, we need some notes, and central bank creates this money, puts it into the system. But what that does, it, it

0: devalues the rest of the apples. So if I created 5 apples yesterday, well, after they print the money now, I only created 4. So you create this effect. But if you have a low fertility rate, we have less people making apples. We need to bring people from other countries to come make apples. So that's why multiculturalism is a necessity, because you need to tell these people that they're welcome in your country.
1: Right.
0: And the only way to do that is to tell them that their culture matters just as much as yours does.
1: Yeah. Well, and the problem is, and like to simplify it in the best way that I can is, well, if you don't have enough people to make the apples, that's a problem. But if you have enough people to make the apples, but too many people to eat the apples that aren't making them, then that is the problem where socialism becomes communism. My thing, though, is, Joe, is like it's hard, right? It's hard having these conversations because even in my head, I'm always trying to dance around the PR so that people know, like, I've been here 8 months. We talk every day. But at the same time, it's like you want people to know you're empathetic about it. But when I see what's going on and you're handing out a booklet to migrants that are coming into the UK, then when you look at the UK numbers, another racist stat is to say that in 2000, they had under like 5,000 rapes. And then last year, they had 76,000 rapes in the UK.
0: Jesus.
1: And you can't tell me that's a real number. It's a real number. And now you're handing out booklets. You're handing out booklets. And so at what cost are you doing this? Because you've spent money. You've spent taxpayer money now to hand out booklets to people. And listen, we come from all different places. We've won, Joe, the genetic and birth lottery to be sitting here in Canada and being able to talk as a young black guy and as a douchebag white guy. We've won the birth lottery to be here to talk. That's not saying that people aren't bad, born in bad situations, but to bring people over without the current context of what even the atmosphere or climate of your country is, to the point where you have to explain the basics of rules on how you interact with women, you've lost the multicultural idea. And maybe you're right that it's supposed to be constrained within the dominant, the dominant Judeo-Christian values. But right now, don't you think that if we did that and we said, no, this is a Judeo-Christian country, the next thing you would hear is that all white people are racist and then Canada's the worst?
0: Yeah. I don't know if it was George Washington, so I'm not going to even try to name the American politician that said this, but there's a quote that said, the American Constitution was created for a moral people. I think the same is true for the Canadian Constitution.
1: The charter,
0: we mentioned the charter. We mentioned God in our national anthem. We have a morality in our society, and that is where our culture is derived from. So if you get rid of the morality of your country, and you say that anyone else's culture, what you're actually saying is, like, this is the thing too. When people talk about multiculturalism, especially in like Toronto, you're talking about like food and like clothing. But the part of the culture that me and you are talking about is, what's the age of consent? Like, is it 12 or is it 16? Is it 18? That's the thing that we're talking about right now. That's morality. Is it morally right to take advantage of someone that doesn't understand what they're consenting to or not consenting to?
1: Appreciate you coming in and having these hard conversations, because it means a lot to me.
0: Hey, these conversations make my day, man. Thanks for having me on.
1: As you go into this weekend, remember, you can manifest anything that you want in life. All you have to do is say it with me right now. Something great is going to happen today or tomorrow or this week or this month. And for me and this beautiful song, baby. And for Ozzy and Ricky, peace. I'm out of here.
2: 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What can I do? I'd rather not think about it.
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10: From the National Newsroom of the Canadian Press, I'm David Augustine. U.S. Trade Representative Jameson Greer says the U.S. and Canada have failed to reach a trade deal after 3 additional days of negotiations. Greer says Canada turned down the chance to finalize a trade deal, unsatisfied with the terms, and a new round of tariffs kicked in at 12:01 this morning. Canadian Press reporter John Kennedy says Prime Minister Mark Carney released a statement highlighting how talks failed to meet Canada's objectives, and he has suspended negotiations, directing Canadian negotiators to return to Ottawa.
11: Carney says the U.S. intends to impose a 50% tariff on roughly $28 billion worth of Canadian goods starting at midnight, and Canada will respond with dollar-for-dollar tariffs. Prime Minister Carney also says the government will introduce measures to support Canadian workers and businesses in the coming days.
10: Earlier on Friday, Trump had said a deal with Canada was moving along, though Canada-U.S. Trade Minister Dominic LeBlanc told reporters there was still more work to do to seal a trade deal. While Canadian business and labor leaders are warning of serious economic fallout after the Canada-U.S. trade deals collapsed and the new 50% tariffs are now in effect, the Canadian Chamber of Commerce says the duties could force small exporters to cut orders, jobs, and investment, while the CFIB warns some businesses may lose the U.S. market entirely. Canadian Pacific Kansas City has announced that a months-long strike by roughly 300 unionized signal workers has ended.
12: A statement issued by CPKC said the rail company and the International Brotherhood of Electrical Workers have agreed to end the job action and enter into binding arbitration. The contract between the rail carrier and its unionized workers expired last May. Since then, the two sides have undergone a federally mandated conciliation and mediation process, but no deal was struck. The IBEW says its members install, maintain, test, and repair railway signaling and communication systems across the CPKC network from Vancouver to Montreal. Rob Westgate, The Canadian Press.
10: Canadians planning to vote in upcoming federal by-elections have until Tuesday to apply for a special ballot.
13: Three by-elections are set for August 31st in the ridings of North Vancouver-Capilano, Chicoutimi-Lafleur in Quebec, and Beaches-East York in Toronto. Special ballots are used for voters who wish to cast their vote by mail or at an Elections Canada office, and applications can be completed online or in person. Elections Canada says voters who request a special ballot 10 days or less before Election Day should plan to return it in person at their local Elections Canada office. Diana Mussina, The Canadian Press.
10: And a Prince George, BC man says he narrowly survived after a twin-engine plane struck his SUV during an emergency landing on Thursday. The Transportation Safety Board says the aircraft lost power in one engine before hitting four vehicles on Foothills Boulevard, killing one person on the ground. None of the plane's two crew members or six passengers were injured, while Jamie Polyak escaped with cuts and minor whiplash. This is the Canadian Press. In sports, for the first time, two-time Canadian Olympian Bridget Carleton is playing WNBA games on home soil this season. The Portland Fire forward says having professional women's sports in Canada is a dream come true.
14: Seeing women professional athletes playing so close to home, like, the sky's the limit. Like, you don't have to, like, have small dreams. I think that's the biggest thing, is when what you can see, you can be. And I would have loved that as a kid.
10: Carleton led the Fire with 18 points Friday as Portland fell an 82-79 to the Toronto Tempo in Vancouver. The Texas Rangers hold the third wildcard spot in the tight American League playoff race. Six teams, including the Blue Jays, are within three games of the Rangers. Minnesota and Cleveland are one game behind. Toronto is a game and a half back. And Edmonton has a four-point lead on second-place Saskatchewan in the CFL West Division standings after a 22-19 victory over Winnipeg. Vincent Blanchard hit a 40-yard walk-off field goal to end the game. The Blue Bombers are 6 points behind the Elks in third place. From the Canadian Press, I'm David Augustine.
15: What happened last night?
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18: Hey, welcome to Toronto Today, the weekend edition. Hope you're having a great weekend so far. And thanks for spending some of it with us and our show, Toronto Today with Greg Brady. So let's start here.
20: This is Police Beat, a look behind the uniform at the men and women working every day to protect our city. On Toronto Today with Greg Brady on 640 Toronto.
18: All right, welcome in Clayton Campbell. He's the president of the Toronto Police Association. Hope you had a good weekend. Thanks for being on as always, Clayton.
21: Yeah, thanks. Great weekend.
18: Hank Kanziga, of course, is with us, former homicide detective and 640 Toronto Crime Insider. Hi, Hank.
22: Hey, good morning, Greg. How you doing?
18: I'm really, really good. Hey, give me a bike lane take. You love your bikes. You're out riding. What do you think of what we were just talking a lot of people reacting to it. Are they working in some places, not in others? How do you see it? Give me, like, let's go outside the realm of what we usually talk about here for a sec.
22: Well, I think you nail it right there. It works in some places. It doesn't work so well in others. Like I rode those Danforth bike lanes once and I'll never do it again. And going out to Etobicoke, where we're talking about the bike lanes on Bloor Street, which have been in the news quite a bit, there's some fantastic recreational paths out in that end of the city, which I'd much rather take than take those bike lanes. And the sacrifice you make for the traffic, I don't think it's worth it. And you see a lot of bike lanes as well that just don't lead to anywhere. They suddenly stop and you're like, okay, where do I go from here? Right. So it makes it dangerous there. So I think there's better alternatives out there, and put those alternatives in place. It kind of reminds me of the Science Center. Let's shut this thing down without having a new one built yet. Let's build it first and then rip the old ones out.
18: I gotcha. I hear you there. That's so interesting. I do want to get, I think we could spend the whole segment. We won't, but we could spend the whole segment talking about these new bail requirements. And I think it's a very much an FYI thing. For example, I would say it was maybe only 3 or 4 years ago. And I'm like, oh, like bail in Ontario doesn't work like it does in movies I've seen. You don't need upfront cash or a money order or a cashier's check. It's just a promise to pay. Clayton, I'll start with you. The provincial government's going to change this. As of today, they've changed it. Long awaited. I'm sure I'd love to know if you think it helps your officers with their job and certainly cracking down on repeat offenders. But I'm sure a lot of people, after they hear us explain it, will wonder who changed it and how did it become possible to spring an accused person from custody with basically no money down.
21: Yeah, and I think most of the public probably, you know, watch, I don't know, Dog the Bounty Hunter or something like that and think that's the way it's happening here in Ontario. No, the legislation was there. You could collect sureties, and Hank will say, I can't think of one time in my career that a surety was ever collected. So this is long overdue from the provincial government. We're highly supportive of it. I had the opportunity to testify at the Senate about sureties, and any police officer you talk to is going to say the whole surety system is a joke. The sureties don't take it serious. So now when they're going to have to provide a deposit in cash within a couple days of being released, there's some accountability. And I think the legislation also allows the government to seize assets and sell them, garnish money in bank accounts. And when someone bails somebody out for a serious offense or any offense, there needs to be some accountability for that surety. So I think this is a really good step and we support it.
18: So let me do a hypothetical before I get to Hank. If I'm, let's say Hank gets in trouble. He steals a bunch of books from a bookstore that aren't his. Hank, if that happens and I'm your surety and you're accused of being a serial bookstore robber, Clayton, if I basically agree to a financial amount, let's say it's 10 grand. And then if Hank doesn't follow the conditions, you don't have my 10 grand. But is there ever a scenario? I'm getting to the question. Is there ever a scenario where you can seek it from me and go, you promised to give us 10 grand. We can't find Hank anywhere. Like, how would that work?
22: You're asking me or you're asking Clayton?
18: No, you're accused. You're accused right now.
21: You're the bad guy here. Right?
18: You are. You really are.
22: Bail me out, Clayton.
21: I'm the bad guy and Hank's bailing me out?
18: No. Like, Clayton, what do I do? I've promised to pay 10 grand for Hank. He goes missing. Do you come to me? Does a judge come to me or the province come to me and go, where's your money? You said you'd vouch for him.
21: Yeah, so what's going to happen now with this new legislation? Again, it's supposed to start today, so it's all new, but there'll be a deposit. Let's say you have to put, if it's $10,000, you have to put $1,000 down. And then the government has the ability to go garnish your bank account, take your car, sell it, seize it, those sorts of things to actually get the money. And I can tell you in the past, that never happened. So people would promise, you know, $100,000 and it was never collected, didn't mean anything. So I think when they have to put a cash deposit down and there's going to be consequences for the full amount, it'll make sureties more accountable. And a surety, if they know someone's breaching the conditions, can call the police and remove themselves. So there's always that option as well. But I think this will bring some accountability.
18: Hank, what do you think the law change does, and how frustrating was it for those decades as a Toronto cop that it just, like, again, you go through government after government, not just the conservatives, liberals, whomever. Clearly, we weren't doing what many U.S. states, Democrat and Republican states, were to make sure when you're out on bail, you're following the conditions or somebody loses a lot of money.
22: Well, I certainly don't want to see a two-tier bail system, Greg. And you know, we've talked about it before that our jails right now are full. Mm-hmm. Until they build more jails, they're overcrowded. There's no more room. It's going to be absolute chaos in bail court this morning, which nobody is going to want to see. But historically, people would sign for bail. And if the person breaches the bail, Clayton's right, the surety could go to the police or could go to the courts and see a justice of the peace and have themselves removed from bail and the person would be rearrested. Now, if they breach the bail and the surety hasn't done anything or doesn't do anything, then the Crown would have to apply for the fine to be levied upon the surety, and you'd have an estreatment hearing set at the Superior Court, and the surety would go there, and their defense lawyer would go there, and the Crown would go there, and odds are pretty good that the judge would not make them pay that $10,000. So Clayton would be, you know, off scot-free for bailing me out there.
18: Yeah.
22: So the process was in place. It just didn't work very well because by the time it came down to it, 2 years down the road, nobody's going to hold that surety accountable. So saw it once in a while. I saw maybe 3 times in my career where I was asked to come down to Superior Court for a bail treatment appearance. Never saw a surety get held accountable for it at all. So it was a broken system. It needs to change. I'm not sure that we've changed it the right way. Like I said, we'll see the bail courts this morning in absolute chaos, and we certainly don't want to see that two-tier bail system for people who just don't have the money, right? It wouldn't be fair for somebody who has $5,000 to get on a bail for the same offense that somebody doesn't have $5,000 for not to get out on.
18: That's what I'm saying. I see two things happening like you do. One is it's going to have an effect on who's going to actually put up bail for someone they just don't trust or they're sure will offend again. And yes, Hank, you addressed that. Could it have a disproportionate effect on vulnerable and poor people? Could it? Or you're saying it will no matter what?
22: Yeah, I think it absolutely could. And that's something, you know, the courts are going to be wary of that and they're going to be able to keep an eye on that. But I think it's a real work in progress. That's going to have some serious growing pains. And quite frankly, I think the first time somebody takes it to the Court of Appeal, the Court of Appeal is going to strike this down. And that's going to be the end of it. But a lot of people are going to go through a lot of chaos in the amount of time it takes to do that.
18: Clayton, I know you joined us on Thursday morning last week, and you were awoken with some terrible news. Luckily, it's not going to be the most terrible news, and that's a Toronto police officer being shot early, responding to calls for an e-bike robbery that happened downtown core, kind of Shooter Sherbourne, Massey Hall area near Eaton Center. And I'd love to know how the officer's doing. It was only a 3-year veteran of the force. And like you said, I so appreciate your forthrightness in essence saying, here we are again. And like, again, we shrug our shoulders and go, who or what is fixing the circumstances for police. And we were talking about it a couple weeks ago, how many officers are being assaulted and threatened, whether it's whether they're given a parking ticket away or given a parking ticket out or breaking up a fight. I've never seen it so endemic. And obviously your officers, your men and women feel the brunt of it.
21: Yeah, and I appreciate you, Greg. You're one of the, there's a handful of people in the media that keep covering it. And I may sound like a broken record, but when we have a police officer shot, I've been to St. Mike's or had another officer murdered earlier in the summer, Mark Pinizzato. Mm-hmm. But the young officer is doing well. He should be going home this week, not to get into his personal mm-hmm. medical stuff, but he had pretty serious surgery. We're hoping for a full recovery. His partner was his rookie, who had 4 weeks on. And as Hank knows, we have a lot of young officers out there right now doing fantastic work. Very proud of them. And, you know, the public support was overwhelming. The political support had everybody from every levels of government reach out. And St. Mike's was fantastic. Treated our officer well, treated all of us well. As you can imagine, there's a lot of police presence there, and they were very helpful to us. So thankful to St. Mike's, but this officer should make a full recovery, and we're very thankful for that.
18: Appreciate that. Hank, it's a frustrating thing as you're out of the game now, as it were, and retired. The numbers probably don't remind you of anything you would have experienced 10, 15 years ago. It was a massive story. It still is, obviously, when an officer suffers a violent attack from a citizen, but clearly the numbers have spiraled, and now we're again. I hate that we're not surprised and shocked by these things anymore, but we aren't.
22: We aren't, and you know it's funny because as a result of you know doing this commentary for Chorus, I keep up pretty tightly on the current events and the mm-hmm. social media and what's going on. And it seems every single morning I get up and I turn on X or Twitter or whatever you want to call it. And there's the alerts from the Toronto Police Service, another shooting, another stabbing. It's just been a crazy summer for events like this. And we're lucky we don't have a higher count number for the number of people who have been killed in the city so far, but it just seems to be nonstop. And it almost gets difficult, and I'm sure you appreciate as well. Hold on, which shooting was that from last night? You know, there were three last night or three within the last 24 hours, and what are they updating now? So it's very frustrating to see the city kind of devolve into this cycle of violence again. And we've talked about it before where these things come in waves up and down and up and down, and it seems we're headed right back up to some very high numbers. And of course, over the last 15 years, they're still higher than they were 15 years ago. So all this talk about crime is down. I don't buy it. It's on the increase again. And it's going to be real interesting to see what happens in September when, you know, the kids are back to school and typically that quiets things down a little bit. We'll see what happens again this year.
18: Well, hey, I'll leave it there for both of you. Thank you so much for the time today, and have an enjoyable Monday. Appreciate you both being on.
22: Thanks, Greg.
21: Yeah, have a great day.
18: There's Clayton Campbell, president of the Toronto Police Association. That's good news that the officer is indeed on the mend. That's an interesting scenario with bail. So you need the actual, you may not have known this. I heard it a few years ago and I'm like, what? You don't need to put an actual like money down, a money order, a cashier's check. I don't think you can use traveler's checks, an actual cash. I would get you can't do it on a credit card to bail an accused criminal out of jail. I would guess that that's the case. But for years and years and years, the surety, like sometimes a family member, somebody you trust, says, I'll supervise the accused. They can stay with me. You need a guardian, in essence, not necessarily a parent. I'll do it. And the court sets a financial amount and says, if this goes wrong, this is the money we need up front. And if this goes wrong, we keep the money. It's pretty simple. And we're never sure. Again, all we've learned about this is probably from movies.
0: More of Toronto Today, the weekend edition with Greg Brady, still to come.
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34: They say Newfoundland weather is harsh.
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9: All right, I want to get right into this project coming from Peel Regional Police. And it may not resonate as much with downtown Toronto residents, but I can tell you in every suburb, these things are issues. And it's basically illegal riding. I know in Toronto, obviously, the e-scooters aren't even legal, but they generally are in all the suburban areas in Durham region, York region, and in Peel region they are. But they aren't exclusively the problem. So Peel Regional Police have started not an education initiative, but an enforcement initiative called Project Rogue Riders. And to tell us about it, because I hope this idea spreads, is Mark Andrews, who's Peel's deputy police chief. It's a pleasure to have you on. Thank you very much for the time.
10: Good morning, Greg, and it's a pleasure to be here.
9: It's a really important project, and people might be like, is this just not some neighbors complaining and kids being kids? It's a lot more than that now. The speed of the bikes, the frequency of this happen. I've seen them ride across, like, baseball games where I've seen dirt bikes ride across baseball games with 8-9-year-olds playing. So it's something that I think everybody's talking about in the community, and your police force is addressing it now.
10: You're absolutely correct, Greg. There may be a perception that this is a low-level issue young people or kids misbehaving. But in fact, what we've seen and what the community has communicated to us as being an extreme concern is that the operation of these vehicles at high speeds in very concerning situations. You talk about baseball fields, on roadways with multiple people, usually two people on these bikes, going through stop signs, ignoring any of the roadway rules, and putting themselves, pedestrians, drivers, and other cyclists and bicyclists at risk. Those are serious issues that can end up in tragedy at times. So over the course of several months, if not longer, we received numerous complaints from particular communities, and as a result, we put together this project designed to address the dangerous and sometimes really problematic, but also really dangerous behavior that we saw.
9: I mean, the sidewalk has always been a place where there's controversy if someone rides a bike down it, and I get it if it's it's a kid learning how to ride a bike, you're gonna see bikes and kids riding them on residential sidewalks. That's not exactly what's happening here with the speed of the bikes, the sound of the bikes, the power of the bikes, and it's almost groups riding them. In fact, you busted three kids, all underage, one 13 years old, and gave them a ticket for doing exactly what I just said.
10: Absolutely. There's a balance. When you speak about young people learning to ride and riding on sidewalks, that's an education issue. Mm-hmm. This is an enforcement issue where there is clear disregard for rules of the road and behavior that was intentional to cause concern, blowing through stop signs and riding on crowded sidewalks in groups, and then riding through heavily pedestrian areas such as baseball fields or soccer games or at community events. Those are issues that can't be addressed solely by education. There's a role to be played by education, but these are enforcement issues.
9: I know before you go, you deal with things in Peel that we don't right now in Toronto, and that's also e-scooters. But there's great debate right now about the e-scooters, and I'm sure, Mark, you find there's kids under 16 riding them. Well, they're not supposed to. It's illegal if you're under 16. It's illegal not to wear a helmet if you're under 18. So it may not just be something for a 20-year-old to get to the grocery store and back. That's great. Sure, like, get the e-scooter. But I where do you think this problem is? We're hearing more and more about accidents, more and more about high-speed collisions, the scooters running into cars, the cars not seeing scooters when they make a turn out. It's getting to be more of a problem, I think, than we originally thought.
10: Absolutely. You know, the issue around these scooters is a little different than the bike issue that we just spoke about.
9: Yes.
10: The rules are there's a I shouldn't say hodgepodge, but really it is. If rules, you know, Mississauga and Brampton have opted into the province's e-scooter pilot framework that comes with and that framework comes with rules, etiquette, etc. But in Toronto, it's a completely different set of rules. So you cross the border from Mississauga into Etobicoke, and the rules change because Toronto has not opted into that. So we're on the e-scooter piece, we're doing the enforcement piece, but we're taking an education-led approach because, you know, quite frankly, a lot of parents of young people don't realize that within the framework that's been adopted by Mississauga and Brampton, at 16 years old, below 16, you cannot ride an e-scooter. It's illegal, and I don't know that parents understand that, and you know, it's quite clear that a lot of young riders don't understand that. And then there's of course the various municipal rules around operation of these vehicles.
9: Yeah.
10: So we're trying to take an education piece, an education-led approach on the e-scooter issue, where appropriate, where it's clear that the behavior is problematic, we're taking an enforcement-led approach.
9: Yeah, it just needs regular assessment. How's it going? What are things we could tweak? What are things we need to work on? And then in conjunction with the province. Thank you very much, Mark. I think this is a great program on the dirt bikes and the riding on the sidewalks and whatnot. And I really want other police organizations to follow your lead here. Thank you for the time.
10: Thank you.
9: Mark Andrews, Peel, a region deputy police chief.
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9: All right, very excited to talk to our next guest. No question. It's funny. I was such a fan of his father, Jack Layden. I've told this story. I don't think I've told it for a couple of years. First time I come back from the States to work in Ontario, and I'm working at 640 Toronto with Bill Waters, the Leaf, former Leafs assistant GM. And then I get invited to go on TSN's Off the Record. And Michael Landsberg hosted that show, and I loved Michael Landsberg. And the very first time I'm on there, I meet Jack Layden. I meet the former leader of the NDP, and we're sitting on a panel talking sports for half an hour. Landsberg's like, get into it, argue this and that. And we're actually there with, I won't name him, but it's a former sort of NHL, like goonish, like a very energy player who fights a lot. And so you're like, we're like, I don't think anything would kick off. This wouldn't be like when Jim Everett attacked Jim Rome, but you just never know. And his dad was amazing to me. I also know so many people that live in University Rosedale, and they're like, hey, guess what? This guy was, and I said it at the time, is an excellent counselor, picks up the phone, returns an email, has that personal touch, clearly has got it down. Not every politician, I think, in this era or any other era, sometimes you only see them every 4 years. And that's from all the parties, and that's from all the ideologies. So I think there's a level of excitement in University Rosedale. Nothing's going to be easy about this. I want to welcome on Mike Layden, former counselor for University Rosedale. Thank you for being on the show, Mike, first of all.
10: Good morning. It's my pleasure.
9: It's great to have you on. So there was obviously a story early in the year with you weighing options to be a federal candidate for the NDP in Beaches East York. Were you close to that? Clearly, there was some level of enticement and weighing pros and cons a few weeks ago.
10: You know, I considered it, and then I had a sort of a deep think on it with my family about what the next 3-4 years would look like in a scenario when I was halftime in Ottawa and halftime in Toronto. And the reality is the life of a federal, if you're lucky enough to be elected a federal member of parliament, is spent about a third of the time in Ottawa. And while I know that the hours of a city councillor are long, the thought of sort of 100 plus days in Ottawa, sleeping alone and having my family and my kids back in Toronto, not getting put to bed, that was a bit too much for me to take on at that moment.
9: I mentioned your amazing late dad, who I had so much respect for, and it was so cool to meet him and be on that show with him and saw him a couple other times after that. When he was in Ottawa all those years, what's that like when you're younger?
10: Well, you see, I was a little bit older then. I was in my university years when he was in Ottawa, and so it wasn't the same. I've got an 8-year-old and a 10-year-old at home. A little bit different in that perspective. I missed it. Missed those conversations, but it just meant that the time we had together was that much more special. But again, it was a bit later in life. I was actually my kid's age when my dad was a city councilor. And so there was a time there when I knew there was going to be some late nights. I knew that Saturdays were spent going to rallies, going to meetings, going to meet people, going into the community and trying to solve people's problems. So my kids are under no intention that they won't be some changes in our lives as a result of this. But I think there's a vast contrast between the amount of time that you have to spend actually out of the city. And really it's more about the issues that we're grappling with in this city. That's the skill set I think I bring to the job, is that I have the experience working as a city councilor for many years, the skills to bring people together around ideas. Like that's always been my brand, is big tent solutions to the problems that we're facing, which is often very difficult in partisan politics. It's much easier at the municipal level when there isn't any, and you can actually work with people. I worked with the Fords on building bike lanes, of all things. And bridges. I worked with Tory on climate. Like these were things that we were able to accomplish, despite the fact that on any other issue we might disagree.
9: Yeah, and at 10 and 8, you're in a good wheelhouse. They adore, I'm sure you, 8 years from now, they'll be like making a cameo in a movie during the daytime. They'll be sleeping till 10:30, and you'll see them for 45 minutes a day, and you'll value those 45 minutes and that one meal, but you're in a good spot right now, so I get the decision. You mentioned working with Mayor Tory. You can't see the future when you decide not to run in 22 and he gets reelected. But if I told you that John Tory won't be mayor, you know, 4 months later, and your stepmother will emerge back into politics and become the mayor less than a year, you wouldn't have seen that coming. Has that influenced your decision in the least? Because clearly this is someone you know and have a relationship with, and you could work closely with her on doing what you want to do.
10: Well, I think two things can be true. One, that I don't regret leaving politics to spend more time with my family for a minute. I don't think anyone regrets that decision to spend more time with their kids. I've been there for moments that I probably would have missed otherwise, with school plays, recitals, and tobogganing in the park and going on bike rides. So I don't regret it for a second. On the other side, like I think there's really a great potential for us to grow and build a really great city. And one of the things I think Mayor Chao has done well is actually get the federal and the provincial governments to come to the table with money and resources for us to really start to tackle some of the key problems that we're facing. We don't always see eye to eye, but she's managed to bring some resources to the city in a very real way. And so I'm excited at the fact that or at the prospect of what we can do in this coming term of council.
9: You're probably very aware. There are certainly things she's done well. And I got told this by people who know her really well. They're like, she will be fantastic in those backroom things. Even just getting the DVP and the Gardener uploaded back to the province and getting the much needed money after those 8 years with John Tory, pandemic as well. That of course impacted the city's budget, and the municipal government's the last line of defense. They can't run a deficit. These other governments seem to have no problem doing so. One of the things people have been critical of is post October 7, 23, the Jewish community is pretty adamant that they don't feel Mayor Chao has been there for them enough. She missed the first year commemoration of that terrorist attack by Hamas. I think you're aware there's tension. What can the city do? What have been your observations of how your Jewish friends, your Jewish ex-constituents feel about what's happened in the city? It hasn't been a safe place or a welcoming place for Jewish people these last 2.5 years. I don't think that's deniable.
10: Well, I think it's important that we create not only a sense of safety, but a really, truly safe city for everyone. And I think that needs to, like, that's sort of paramount.

0: another attack. And in the city of Toronto, there was actually attacks on Muslim women. I took action and to start that dialogue. And what we actually did was build a statement of unity around that to demonstrate to the community to say, we are with you. And we built, we got every city councilor, I then got every school board trustee, and then every Catholic board trustee to sign a statement within hours of two women being assaulted on the TTC, to get that statement out to demonstrate to a community that we are with you. When we were fighting a casino in downtown Toronto, we united around the faith leaders and brought them all together. Every faith background was there. So I really do fundamentally believe that through that dialogue and sitting down with one another as neighbors, as Torontonians, that we can build back some of that trust.
1: Thanks very much. I hope to talk to you down the road on the campaign trail, and good luck.
0: Thank you very much. Have a good day.
1: There's Mike Layton joining us. He'll be running in University Rosedale. Again, had the 12 years, four with Rob Ford as mayor, the late Rob Ford, eight with John Tory, and looking to step up. I appreciate, listen, again, there's the separation. That's only fair to go, yes, your mom your stepmom is the mayor, but I also think there's a distinction there with him going, I don't always agree with my stepmom on politics. We'll see where this goes. Again, there's going to be strong Ontario NDP backing. If the Ontario NDP could have got a Mike Layton, and I can give you a few other names, to join what they're doing and run. Mara Stiles is the face of the franchise, basically, but they could have used a Mike Layton in Queen's Park going up again. Not much is busting through right now to cause trouble for Doug Ford. I keep hearing Doug Ford's in trouble, and I'm like, I'm not looking at the same things you are, even if it's a poll. From time to time, I'm not seeing it.
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1: Dr. Julian Summers is a clinical psychologist and a specialist in addiction out in BC. They're having better conversations with an NDP government than we are here with the Progressive Conservatives. I appreciate you being on. Can you tell me more about these interventions and expanding out these treatment frameworks?
2: Involuntary interventions with respect to addiction are always with us. We're using them increasingly in BC. And this is almost kind of, you know, it should be seen as sort of axiomatic. Addiction at its core represents a loss of control, a loss of personal control over a behavior that's harmful. We diagnose gambling addiction exactly the same way as opioid addiction, alcohol addiction, other addictions. And it's that loss of control that is at the core of what we're trying to treat when we help people. Most people actually overcome their addictions without professional involvement. But the key thing that changes is that they reestablish an experience of agency, right? So no surprise that addictions are very, very common in our courtrooms, in our emergency departments. And the key thing for me is not whether or not we're going to have involuntary interventions. It's how effective are they? And how effectively are we preventing the need for an involuntary intervention in the first place?
1: Let our audience know what British Columbia has done to expand out involuntary care. They've obviously, you know, placed a target, I don't mean that negatively, on certain individuals with severe addiction, acute mental health crisis, even, you know, obviously documented brain injuries. But is it tough to qualify? Is there a high bar for those that we would deem, well, we have to care for them because they can't consent for themselves?
2: So we're actively producing people who experience addictions. At its core, we look at the people that we've lost across the country in the last 10 years or so. The overwhelming majority are young, working age people who were out of work and had been unemployed for several years. Here in BC, where drug poisoning is the leading cause of death among youth, the government's own stats demonstrate that about 75% of those kids that are dying were clients of our Ministry for Children and Family Development, which administers foster care. So from my perspective and from all available evidence, the fact that we're not even talking about those things, reemploying people who are currently alienated from society as part of helping them overcome their addiction, helping youth transition successfully from states of vulnerability as kids into young adults. We're just not even talking about those things. So we're talking about more involuntary care, but it doesn't really stand to reason that we should expect it to turn people's lives around. One of our papers from a couple of years ago showed that 5,000 people who'd been admitted to St. Paul's Hospital in Vancouver for addiction with or without other mental illness stayed for about 3 weeks in the hospital, and 1 in 5 were discharged to homelessness. No surprise, they were much more likely than others to be readmitted the very next month. So, you know, politicians here in BC and maybe other places talking about involuntary care as though on its own it's some kind of a fix, I've got it completely wrong.
1: And Dr. Summers, as you know, you can go through the treatment, but there must be somewhere for you to go afterwards, or there's a lot of, I wouldn't even call it side effects, but there's a lot of side harms that end up resulting, and the potential is just not as strong for them to get themselves on their feet and be able to handle things. We have a lot of assisted living facilities here in Ontario sprouting up, but they're not sober facilities. So if you are trying to get clean, or you have been clean for a couple months, and all of a sudden on your floor, the next 5 rows down are all people using, it's really hard to, it's incredible. Like, we've stacked the deck against you already in terms of maintaining your sobriety if you can get there in the first place.
2: Yeah, you've got that exactly right. One of the things that I think differentiates the approach Alberta is taking is a build out and a change in some of how their social and health ministries are working together to help people most likely derive benefit from involuntary care when they receive it. So what does that mean? It means changing the portfolio of public housing from congregate settings And here in BC, they're not only congregate, but low barrier, like what you were describing. People are using drugs. Everyone in the building knows that the drug use is highly prevalent. Dealers out on the street, sometimes actually also living in the building, know what's going on. And this is crazy. So Alberta is hip to that. They're diversifying their housing portfolios to include a greater share of dispersed housing in and amongst other intact buildings where, air quotes, normal people are living, providing people with the supports in those settings. And that's from our randomized trials, what's been shown to result in the greatest opportunity for change, massive reductions in the likelihood of criminal convictions, massive reductions in medical emergencies. And it costs the same. People need to know this. It costs the same to support people in places that they get to have a hand in choosing, that are dispersed, that give them an opportunity to re-enter society, as it costs to group them all together with minimal supports on site and let the drug traffickers have at it. Those two things cost the same, radically different outcomes.
1: You wrote in your op-ed in the Vancouver Sun, the province has focused almost entirely on pharmaceuticals, decriminalizing drug possession and providing places for socially isolated people to use drugs. Scientific evidence was never on their side. And I would bet you, as I say that today, there's a lot of listeners going, sounds like Toronto. And it sounds like a lot of major Canadian cities that are struggling with this right now. And as you note earlier, BC has not just followed the road to get towards things that could actually help you. You've just got to keep living sober. We've got to make sure that you can get retrained for a skill or employed, period, because the people that we're putting into some of these apartment buildings, Dr. Summers, they're not going to be able to make a meal. They're not going to be able to clean their own bathroom up or brush their teeth. They're not in the kind of state where they can handle themselves, let alone be of value to somebody else. And you just have to be, even if you're doing the most menial work possible. We want to get them back on their feet, and there's not much of a plan to do so.
2: Yeah, totally. We can, when addiction, especially addiction to opioids and the synthesis of those drugs and the means to administer them intravenously, when all that sort of happened around 1850s, the high-risk groups were people that had access to these drugs, doctors, pharmacists, and so on. So for a long time, we've had well-established ways of treating physicians who become addicted to these drugs. It's mm-hmm. like no shame in admitting that this happens. And the same, of course, is that same approach to treatment is now the standard among airline pilots, lawyers. Here in BC, public servants gain access to the same type of treatment. And if you happen to be a wealthy person, you go to Betty Ford, you'll get the same approach to treatment. It focuses entirely on helping you establish abstinence, monitoring that, and ensuring that you have the social supports, the motivation, the backing to hold yourself accountable to that, make it successful. We can do that, and the results are clear. You don't have to be a physician or a lawyer to benefit from this type of approach. People that we worked with who've been on average homeless for 10 years benefit also from the same kind of focus and support. So if anything, we need to kind of get stigma or at least stigmatizing one group gets this treatment, one group gets that treatment out of the way, treat everybody the same, hold them all accountable to the same standards, provide them with the same resources, and we'll have far, far fewer people living in crisis.
1: I'm hopeful. I'm hopeful. We're starting to have better conversations about it for sure. And this is certainly one of them. Thank you so much for the time today. Dr. Julian Summers, a clinical psychologist, Simon Fraser University prof as well. Thanks for giving us your time and energy on this very important subject this morning here in Toronto. I appreciate it.
2: Delighted to join you on this platform, Greg. Thank you.
1: So you heard Dr. Summers reference Portugal. Four pillars of basically addiction and drug intervention framework. Prevention. Let's talk to you about educating yourself about it. Risk awareness. What could potentially happen? We don't do any of that here. We're a long way away from that. And again, I think I'm critical of the mayor and an awful lot of counselors for just never talking about this. The drug decriminalization, I don't want people going to jail for struggling with abuse problems, but I don't want them being able to do this anywhere at any time. And you know that that's where we are.
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24: This update from the Canadian press.
0: Canada and the United States have failed to reach a trade agreement with new American tariffs taking effect after midnight this morning. U.S. Trade Representative Jamieson Greer says Canada declined to finalize a deal under terms agreed to earlier in the week. Canadian Pacific Kansas City says a month-long strike by about 300 unionized signal workers has ended. The railway and the International Brotherhood of Electrical Workers have agreed to resolve their dispute through binding arbitration. South Africa's envoy to Canada says Ottawa risks falling behind other countries by not moving quickly enough to expand trade with Africa. High Commissioner Riaz Sheikh says Canada still tends to view African nations mainly through aid and security rather than as fast-growing markets. And parents can help children adjust to a new school by creating opportunities to meet people while still letting them manage their own friendships. Experts suggest encouraging activities, clubs, and sports where students can connect with others who share similar interests. From the Canadian Press, I'm David Augustine.
2: Good Saturday morning. Thank you for starting your weekend with us. Let's see what's going on out there right now. Here's Glenn Crowder with your activity report. Glenn, what is happening?
12: Hey, good morning, Rob. Well, my friend, the countdown is over. Yep, the X has started. They say that summer's over when the X started, but we'll go on nevertheless. And then started by talk about festivals as well. Korean, Italian, Tamil, and Filipino Fest. They're all here right in our beautiful city. But first, let me give you your 640 forecast. I wish it could be better here. They say a mix of sun and clouds today. More of a chance of rain with a high of 25, a low of 18. Tomorrow, much the same story, a high of 22 as well. A bit of showers as well. Cottage Country made some calls through there. Muskoka, Collingwood, and Kawartha, 26 and 13. That's the high and the low, and chance of showers as well. Okay, as for events, how about some exercise? A walk in the park, so to speak, and picking up some great back-to-school deals as well. Head to Parkdale for their annual music crawl and sidewalk sale. Now, this is big. Queen Street West be closed between Roncesvalles and Dufferin Street with over 60 vendors, family fun zone, jazz bands, DJs, and lots more, and starting at 10 o'clock this morning. I'll tell you what, Yorkville is once again a busy place to hang, this time for the popular Mural Fest. It's a street festival with open-air viewing. There's music, a wellness area, and most important, old-fashioned family fun. It starts at 9 o'clock and goes to 10 tonight, then 1 to 8:30 tomorrow. They're celebrating the Filipino community at the Nathan Phillips Square today at Mulberry Festival with authentic street meat. It's famous, by the way. Live music and over 60 vendors. Noon to 11 today and 11 to 9 tomorrow. And by the way, if you're into jazz, how about this? Head to Markham for their annual and very popular Markham Jazz Festival. It's the 29th year, so plenty of history here. It's right on Main Street with award-winning jazz musicians, everything from jazz to rock and the blues. It runs from noon to 11 through tomorrow. And here's something for the little ones. There's an outdoor concert as well, so hopefully the rain will hold off. And how about this? We got some festivals today. Dino Run at Bentway today. KFS, that's at Markham Fairgrounds. Saga Art Festival at Port Credit. Etal Fest at Celebration Square, that's in Mississauga. Afro-Carib Fest, that's at Thompson Park in Scarborough. Latin Fest at Central Park in Burlington. Wow, it's busy. And also, 200 motorcycles hitting the road today up through Alliston and heading over through Cottage Country for the Canada 911 ride. I'll tell you about that more when I come back next hour. I'm Glenn Crowder. Have yourself a fantastic weekend. Now back to you, Rob.
2: Great stuff as always, Glenn. Thank you. All right, stay with us. Weekends with me, Rob Fay, continues in just a moment on 640 Toronto.
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1: The federal government is temporarily suspending its fuel excess tax to help lower prices at the pump. But that pause is currently set to end after Labor Day. Now, the Conservatives want that relief extended right through Canada Day 2027. And that raises questions about affordability, government revenue, and the cost to you and me, the taxpayers. So joining us to discuss whether this pause should continue is Steve Mongrain. He's a professor of economics at Simon Fraser University. Professor Mongrain, thank you for being here today.
2: Thank you for having me.
1: Okay, so the federal government pauses this tax, and they'll do so until Labor Day, but the Conservatives want this until Canada Day of next year. From an economic point of view, is extending that a good idea?
2: For the moment, we have seen no reduction in the price of gas. Like, you know, we're about 20% higher than what it was before the Iran war starts. So the impact on consumer of stopping the pause will be quite significant. Like, we're talking for the moment about the excise tax is 10 cents per liter for gas and 4 cents for diesel. When the tax is going to be lifted, we should expect the gas price to go up by at least 8 cents a liter, potentially all the way up to 11. So economists call that the pass-through, is that when a tax is in place or a tax is removed, company potentially adjust their prices. Because, you know, if there's lower demand because of an increase in taxes, they will bite the bullet and potentially absorb some of the price increase. But for gasoline, you know, like 60%, over 60% is crude oil and refinery. Taxes compose at least 30%. So that leaves retailer for between 5 and 10% of the price that you pay at the pump going for them. So they don't have, you know, ability to absorb the tax. They would basically pass it on to the consumer.
1: So there's an estimate that the tax suspension would cost the federal government about $2.1 billion for the 2026-2027 fiscal year. Is that a reasonable cost for short-term relief, or would that money be better spent elsewhere?
2: It's just, well, when we think about, you know, a sum like that in billion is significant, but relatively to the total revenue from the federal government, it's small. It's like, it's less than 1% of total revenue. So we're not talking about something that will have a great impact if the government decided to continue for another 6 months, for example, on the government revenue total.
1: Who benefits from this? Is it people who drive long distances? Is it commuters?
2: What happened is that gasoline tax is somehow what you call regressive. So that means that if we make abstraction from the very low income people who may not drive at all, that use transit and stuff like that, what happened is that as your income goes up, you may have a bigger car, you may drive more, but at some point, relatively speaking, you're not going to spend much more in gasoline than a mid-income person. So we're basically saying that a person of around 30,000, that tax relief represent about 0.15% of their income, while somebody that has an income over 180, it's 0.05%. percent of their income. So there's, relatively speaking, we can say that mid-income people will be more harmed by the stop of the pause than high-income people.
1: You see, that's funny because I'm glad I asked the question. I would not have thought that because, you know, I look at what's going on around the world and I thought, you know what, from the conservative government's perspective, this is a fair ask considering what's going on with the Strait of Hormuz, the world supply the way that it is. But at the same time, the numbers, as I'm hearing them, it's kind of like taking out of your right pocket and putting it into your left.
2: Yeah. But there's also things that we cannot ignore, as like the effect on the supply chains. Who are going to pay a lot much more is transport, agriculture. So what we could expect is that the price of all good could potentially increase with the pause being lifted, because it will cost more to produce, it will cost more to transport goods, and especially in the agricultural sectors. Now, what is interesting with prices is that it's always more sticky on the downward than the upward. So when the government introduced the pause, we may not have seen a significant reduction in prices. So companies have the ability to basically increase their profit because now they have lower cost of transportation. But when the pause will be lifted and the cost will increase, we could expect that some of the good may increase in prices.
1: Steve Mongrain is a professor of economics at Simon Fraser University. He's joining us on Weekends here, heard across the Chorus Radio Network. Whenever I hear about a full tax reduction that is passed on to consumers, my mind automatically drifts to whether or not this is going to be absorbed partially by the oil companies, the wholesalers, the retailers, before it even gets to me. Is that something, a bit of a pitfall here when it comes to these tax reductions?
2: So it's all depend on the particular good. It depend about how consumer react. It depend on if there's alternative. But when it comes to gas, there's not much alternative. A lot of the price you pay goes to multinational and crude oils that won't react much to a change in taxes in Canada. That leaves the retailers that are the people that, you know, can adjust their price. And, you know, they're simply like, they don't have much to maneuver because it's 5 to 10% of the total price goes to the retailers. So what we should expect is this, if the price is lifted, probably gasoline will go up by a full 10 cents.
1: Not looking forward to that, Steve. I hate for you to be the doom gloom guy, but hey, very quickly before I let you go, bottom line, do you extend this to 2027 Canada Day like the Conservatives want, or do you just stay the course?
2: I think given the situation, given how much it costs, if it was me, I would advise to continue at least till Christmas to see what's happening with the Iran war. But even once if the Strait of Hormuz was open tomorrow, we will feel the pressure on prices for a long, long time because it will take a long of time to the oil to get to the refinery and to get to the gas station. So saying for another 6 months, that's not a bad idea at all.
1: Steve, it's a wonderful conversation. And if I'm driving around, I'm not pushing my gas pedal down as hard as I usually do. Thank you for the time today. It's a pleasure to meet you.
2: Thanks.
1: Yeah, this is going to be an interesting conversation because, again, the tax is currently paused. But unless the government extends that pause, drivers are going to feel this. And we're talking somewhere between 8 and 11 cents per liter, depending on how much that tax ends up getting passed along. I know that doesn't sound like much when you're looking at a single fill up, but if you do the math on the weeks and the months, it does add up, especially for commuters or families who are driving long distances. You think about people who have no realistic alternative to taking their vehicle. And to me, that's kind of where the debate becomes a little more complicated, because extending the tax pause, it's going to cost the federal government about $2.1 billion in the 2026-2027 fiscal year. And that's a significant amount of money. And yes, there are other priorities competing for those same dollars. But as Steve pointed out, when you compare it with the total federal revenue, it actually represents less than 1%. And his view was that continuing the pause for even another 6 months would not create a major impact on the government's overall finances, which to me makes a lot of sense. So what should the government do? I guess that's the million-dollar question, right? The argument for extending the pause is pretty straightforward. Canadians facing high fuel costs, and then adding another 10 cents a liter could put a lot of pressure on household budgets and, again, business costs. But the argument against is that the tax pause, it helps people who drive a great deal, and it benefits higher-income households. And it might not directly help Canadians who rely on public transit or don't own a vehicle, but it raises the question of whether the same $2.1 billion could be targeted more effectively. At the end of the day, this is not simply about politics or a line in the federal budget. It's about what drivers are paying to get to work, what farmers and truckers are paying to move goods, and how those costs affect the rest of the economy. If the government has the ability to provide some relief in any form, then it should do the right thing for Canadians and extend that relief through Labor Day of next year. Some might consider that short term, but trust me, for another year, that would be a big deal for Canadians. All right, I got a question for you as we head to break. Why is Australia beef cheaper than Canadian beef? I got the president of the Canadian Cattle Association standing by. Tyler Fulton will join me to answer that question next.
3: 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That's R-O-B, F as in Frank, A-I. 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
1: Well, I don't know if you know this, but Australian beef is showing up in Canadian grocery stores at prices that are well below domestic beef. I think that's leaving shoppers asking why local meat is costing so much more. The difference may come down to climate, could be production costs, could be a smaller Canadian cattle herd, and who knows? I mean, it could be any of those things, but I figured let's go to the expert. I'm going to go to a Canadian rancher, Tyler Fulton. He's the president of the Canadian Cattle Association. Tyler, thank you for making time for me today.
2: Yeah, thanks for having me. It's a hot button issue right now.
1: Many Canadians are seeing Australian beef and it's priced well below Canadian beef. What are the main reasons, in your opinion, for that price gap?
2: Yeah, there's several, as you've mentioned, but I think it's right to call out there's a production system difference between the Canadian system and the Australian system that leads to a difference in quality. So in Canada, we're a grain finished product and it leads to more marbled, just higher quality cut that's in greater demand in Canada, whereas the Australian system is largely more grass-based and has a shorter grain-fed period. So the result is a product that generally is just not as preferred. The other factor that is right to mention is there's a seasonality part to it. I mean, we're grilling season right now, and there's only a certain amount of cattle that, you know, that are processed at this time for fresh beef to be available. And so I think when trying to match that consumption to what the available supply is, I think there's a necessity to bring in some other product and give consumers a choice.
1: Tyler, I know it's been a couple of tough years. I want to talk about your cattle herd that's been reduced by drought, high feed costs, and a couple of years of tight supply. How long, in your estimation, would it take for Canadian producers to rebuild the herd?
2: Yeah, so the great news about this, after really a 9-year decline to the lowest levels that we've seen in more than 30 years, last year we actually initiated a change in trend to growing. So we actually grew the cow herd, the cows, by 2.5%. And my expectation is that we'd actually see probably even more than that in terms of growth in numbers this year. But it's a long cycle. Most people don't understand that one cow can produce one calf, you know, once a year. And so the only way that you produce more beef in the long run is by retaining some more of those heifers back to grow the mama cow herds, the herd. And then, and that leads to, you know, the greater beef production in the longer term. We're probably going to see a production increase in beef next year in Canada. But it all depends on conditions. Conditions in Canada, by and large, are really good. There's moisture conditions are really good. And so that, more than anything, as you mentioned, is probably the biggest factor that's contributing to be able to grow the national herd.
1: Could cheaper Australian imports help Canadian consumers because it adds competition and it lowers grocery prices? Or does this actually threaten the future of Canada's cattle industry?
2: Yeah, it's a really good question. And it is, you know, it is kind of nuanced. But I think what we've come to understand is that we're benefiting from a great desire for consumers to choose beef over other proteins. It's kind of elevated our price levels up. And it takes a while, as we mentioned, to grow the supply. We're better off, I think, if consumers have a choice another beef choice in the short term, rather than kind of forcing them to, you know, to choose a different protein option, you know, that they simply don't prefer. So, you know, if you take a longer view on this, there is a necessity, a benefit to being able to trade and bring in product when there's a short-term shortfall. And I think it's just right to acknowledge the fact that there's a lot of beef cuts or products that come off of a beef carcass that aren't in demand in Canada. And so we sell those abroad for a premium, a higher profit. And that actually works out better for the consumer here because it ensures that we can be more profitable without taking it out of the domestic consumer's pocket. So there's got to be a give and take with, you know, with trade, and we just rely on, you know, on trade to ensure that we can be consistent with our supply.
1: Tyler Fulton is the president of the Canadian Cattle Association. How is the industry? I know it's a generational thing in many parts of this country, and you've got, you know, the grandfather working with the father that's working with the son or the daughter. Is that still alive and well in this country, or is it starting to dwindle just because of, you know, how the times change?
2: No, I really feel like the beef sector is kind of the last bastion of, you know, of the family farm operation. There's 60,000 beef producer operations across Canada, and you know, by and large, they're family run operations with, you know, an average herd of, you know, of between 60 and 100 animals. The thing that we take great pride in is the care of those animals, and it works because the incentives for, you know, for the health and welfare of those animals really very much aligns with the profitability of, you know, of our operations. And so I'm pretty confident that we'll be able to grow and maintain that family farm culture because there's an incentive to do so, especially with prices that are coming back to the farm level.
1: Well, I know it's been a tough sled for you guys for the last couple of years, so it's nice to hear that it's kind of trending upward, and I really appreciate your time, Tyler. I know it's an industry that kind of sometimes gets lost in the crosshairs with everything that's going on around the world, but thank you for the time today.
2: Yeah, no problem. Thanks for your interest, and we certainly appreciate all the support we've seen over the course of the last few years. It's much appreciated.
1: That's a great conversation with Tyler Fulton. I'm glad that we had him on the show. And I don't think we talk about this enough. I mean, we've got stations in Winnipeg and Calgary and Edmonton. I know there's a lot of stations in this country that pick this show up. And one of the things that we always talk about is the sticker shock. But we don't necessarily get into some of the reasons that the prices are so high for Canadian beef right now. So it's great to at least get the truth out there instead of us just assuming that we're getting stuck to by the man. But the Australian beef is a lesser quality. But when I go to the grocery store and I see two steaks that are $40 and I see two steaks that are $20, I'm sorry, I'm willing to give up a little on the quality side to make sure that I can actually bring a couple of steaks home. And I could get into Marbley. Dude, I worked at the Keg for 4 years. I've got it ingrained in my mind what a good quality Canadian steak is about. But, you know, you think of all of these cattlemen in this country right now that are desperately trying to get their cattle herds back to recovering after years of drought, and God knows what 2026 is going to look like with all the heat we're enduring. But you think of the high feed costs and the profitability. And although Canada's cattle and calf inventory is up, and again, it's, I think, 11.1 million on January the 1st, this is the first year-over-year increase since 2018. And that recovery is starting for what is, I think, a historically low base. There's still a need of support. There's no doubt about it. So even though one is 20 and one is 40, and you're not going to be able to afford it every single time, every time you buy Canadian beef, it does help our cattlemen. So again, not a call to put pressure on you, but at the same time, just listening to that conversation, yes, the numbers are starting to trend up, but they're going to need some year over year for, say, the next 5 years while they get everything going here. And the last thing we want to see is a deal with the United States or a deal with another country that really takes one of the legs out from underneath them. Okay, let's take a break here. When we come back, I'm going to be joined by a voice that's very familiar to the Vancouver market. We're going to be talking with SFU Professor Emeritus Lindsay Meredith. He's got one of the best marketing backgrounds in Canada. We're going to get into what has happened over the last 48 to 72 hours with the United States and Canada, but we're going to look at it from a consumer perspective, because I think we've talked tough about Trump and Carney and all the premiers getting their backs up, but what is it that we have when it comes to power? You're the consumer. At the end of the day, they can put liquor back on the shelves. They can do whatever they want. It comes down to whether you're going to open your wallet or not. So Lindsay Meredith and I will get into the marketing of how Canada can stay strong while having perhaps a concession or two for the United States. Good morning, Canada. I'm Rob Fay. 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
1: Welcome back to Weekends, heard across the Chorus Radio Network. Well, we've been talking all week about the U.S. maybe or maybe not planning those 50% tariffs on some of those Canadian goods. And both these countries were negotiating hard. But there was a lot of uncertainty that it could have affected businesses and supply chains and really prices for Canadians on everyday products. And I want to get into that from a consumer perspective with Lindsay Meredith, a professor emeritus of marketing at Simon Fraser University's Beattie School of Business. Lindsay, it is great to talk to you this morning.
5: Nice talking to you, man.
1: Well, let's get into this because I think there's a lot of Canadians that have been kind of just tiptoeing around this. And, you know, there's still a lot of uncertainty. But had those 50% tariffs immediately struck, you know, more than $20 billion in Canadian exports, what would that have meant for Canadian consumers right now?
5: Well, it'd be a differential impact for openers. So winners and losers, the worst hits would come for British Columbia and for Quebec, basically. That's because those are the two provinces that rely most heavily on export and vulnerable export product categories into the United States. Certainly, we all appreciate softwood lumber, British Columbia. Quebec, vulnerable because of electronics, a vast array, of course, aluminum steel, which a lot of this started with, and a lot of manufactured parts as well. So province-wise, those are the guys who get hurt the worst. The guys who walk away, who get away with murder here, good old Alberta, because after all, Donald Trump likes that Canadian oil.
1: Well, I want to get into that because I did not have Keystone XL on my bingo card initially. And then when, of course, Donald Trump got in front of the cameras just hours after those negotiations earlier in the week broke, yeah, it threw me for a bit of a loop. Do you think it threw a lot of Canadians for a loop that this kind of just came up from the ashes?
5: Hey, no question. This guy's the master of the old rabbits coming out of the hat trick. He just, I think literally that would be a part of his negotiating tactics, throwing stuff onto the table last minute, leaving the other side basically unprepared or else giving them a minimum amount of preparation. Having said that, you know what? Some speculation here. Maybe Brother Carney is learning a couple of tricks here as well. Interesting to point out that suddenly at the last minute, it looks like I wouldn't be surprised if I had to forecast there may be a little bit of give somehow on some of the dairy products, which has been a really big sticking point. And we suddenly say, well, how could that happen now? Well, backdate this by another 2 or 3 weeks. You have a magic meeting between Carney and the premiers of Newfoundland and Quebec. Mm. And what do you know? Churchill Falls gets revisited in that whole operation, which has been a bone of contention. Looks like he gets renegotiated. Well, I mean, it's maybe a little quid pro quo here. What if Quebec throws in a bit of a bone for Donald Trump on the dairy quota side and in turn gets a pretty good bone thrown to it via Carney working through Newfoundland, who want to go along with this, by the way, because they'd do anything to renegotiate that mess of an interprovincial treaty. So interesting stuff all the way around here. What's my point? This ain't over till it's really over. A lot of stuff can happen in this next 48 hours.
1: Okay, so let's go beyond the 48 hours, Lindsay, and pull the lens back a little bit and talk about how this leads up to CUSMA, because there is a bigger negotiation at play here. This obviously just trying to divert those 50% tariffs that Donald Trump just kind of formed to try and get things moving, which wasn't the worst strategy on his part, I have to say. But let's look at the bigger picture here. If you concede too much in August of 2026, where does that leave you in the bigger picture when you've got to sit down with Washington and Mexico again?
5: Well, in the end, I think a part of this is going to come down to, as much as Trump wants to onshore manufacturing, that's going to come with some costs. This battle is not over in his own backyard yet either. Remember, he already lost the first judicial appeal when it came to messing around with tariffs. Could he lose on this next round? Yeah, you bet he could. Will CUSMA wind up being torn up? Remember, this is a, you know, this is a contract, a long-term contract, and this guy's talking about ripping it up out of nowhere. Could that internally leave him with some extra trouble? Would it work in his advantage overall? No, it wouldn't. There's too much reliance on both stuff Mexico supplies United States and stuff that Canada supplies United States. And remember, this big fight is all about 5 to 10% of the export value going into the U.S. coming from Canada. Hey, what about that other 90? Would Trump really throw out all of that and just let's start over and have a real free-for-all? I don't think so. I think the chaos that would throw basically the supply chain, it would throw it into just absolute conundrum in trying to coordinate. So, no, do I think he's going to totally throw Kuzma out the door? Not unless this guy enjoys the pain of shooting your own foot off as well.
1: Lindsay Meredith is a professor emeritus of marketing at Simon Fraser University's Beattie School of Business. He's a longtime marketing consultant joining us here on Weekends, heard across the Chorus Radio Network. We talk about the leaders, you know, Trump and Carney, and we talk about the provincial leaders, but the consumer feels almost like the lost person in this equation. For example, if you do go and put alcohol back on the shelves, it's not to say that it's going to get purchased. So the consumer here in Canada still has a little power, do they not?
5: You nailed it exactly, my friend. Listen, there's some bad blood been created by this man. And for him to simply say, okay, I got my way on some short-term strategy, there, everything's over now. No, it ain't. You run around making enemies out of people. Sometimes they don't forgive and forget quite so easily. You can put the product back on the shelf. The last step is, will the consumer pull dollars out of wallets and pay for it? Some of them will. You know what? A lot of damage has been done, and there's a whole pile of consumers out there. Guess what? Who will not? Yours truly, guess who starts looking at items in the old grocery store saying, I wonder where this was made now. And hate to say it, the last couple of days, a few products got put back when I didn't quite like the answer I saw.
1: I have heard that from more people than I thought I would. And I don't know if it's just because they know that I do this show or whatnot, but they do not buy American. And it's actually interesting because some of the stores are now actually, and maybe it's because I didn't notice before, but now you see made in Canada a lot.

0: start using this. They're even going so far as to saying, okay, sold out of a Canadian warehouse. Translated, we made it in the United States, shipped it to a Canadian warehouse, and hey, we're kind of from Canada. The boys are doing anything to keep a foot in the game. People forget one thing when I remind them, look, I say, how big is America? How big is the California market? They say, well, it's massive. I say, well, you know what? Canada's in that league. It is a massive economy as well when you look at it. And by the way, it's absolutely loaded in natural resources, which California hasn't got. So the bottom line here is Canada is a very serious market force. And is the bite being felt when Canadians start to walk away from the table? You're darn right it's being felt. Trump and the MAGA crowd might try to ignore it. Believe me, this guy's catching all kinds of heat out of sight, saying, we're getting a little tired of this. You're really hurting our business because we relied a lot on those Canadians and you just slammed the door on it.
1: Well, the marketing opportunities are there and the consumers do have some power. And Lindsay, fantastic breakdown of this. So thank you for joining me bright and early this morning. And hopefully our paths will cross a lot sooner next time than they did last time.
0: I hope so. Pleasure talking. Great to see you again.
1: I'm not sure if Lindsay remembers this, but when I first started in news back in 2004 over at CKWX, he was literally my first ever interview. When he was just a professor, he didn't have the emeritus title added to it just yet, but it's great to catch up with him. And I think he's got some great thoughts on how Canada and consumers still do have some power. I know there's a lot of different reactions coming from this deal in progress, but there's a guy in the know and it was great to have him on the show. Okay, we'll take a break here. On the other side, I don't know if you've ever come across a family that's got Alzheimer's, maybe somebody in your family has Alzheimer's. Well, I'm going to bring on somebody who is going to tell us about some advancements when it comes to blood thinners of all things and how there's a connection to actually slowing down a disease that affects nearly 100,000 Canadians. I'm Rob Fay. 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
13: Welcome back to Weekends, heard across the Chorus Radio Network. Well, there's a new study out that is suggesting that blood thinners could actually help when it comes to Alzheimer's disease. And you know what? I always find this interesting when researchers find that sometimes a newer medication can offer an advantage. I wanted to get into this because I know that there's a lot of families in this country that deal with Alzheimer's. So I wanted to welcome Brianna Kent, kind enough to join us bright and early. Brianna, welcome to the program.
14: Hi, good morning, Rob. Thank you for having me.
13: Well, I think there's a lot of families out there that deal with Alzheimer's on a whole bunch of different fronts. So anytime that there's good news that comes forward, it's a step in the right direction. Can we talk about just blood thinners and how they actually correlate with Alzheimer's?
14: Yeah, you know what we say? What's good for the heart is good for the brain. And so these treatments that are reducing blood pressure, reducing high cholesterol levels, treating diabetes, all these things that are really good for the heart, good for your whole vascular system, your circulatory system, is really good for the brain. And we find that they can help either prevent Alzheimer's disease or slow the cognitive decline or the progression to the dementia. We know with Alzheimer's disease now, which is kind of a new concept in like the way that we're conceptualizing the disease, is that we really have decades of disease development in the brain before the onset of dementia. And that might sound scary, but from a research perspective or a clinical perspective, it's a huge window of opportunity where we can actually delay the dementia if we can treat the underlying disease progression. And if you can delay the dementia long enough, you're preventing someone from ever experiencing it.
13: You talk about delaying it, and I think that just brings hope to so many families across this country because it's one of those diseases that kind of creeps up, and when it hits, I don't think you realize the magnitude of how it affects a person. When you see research like this, does it get you excited? Does it get the people around you excited that these little steps are also, you know, puzzle pieces that are working towards what we hope is an eventual cure and solution?
14: Absolutely. You know, they say that these what we call this a modifiable risk factor. So you could say high blood pressure increases your risk of dementia, but we have treatments for blood pressure. And so it's modifiable. We can reduce the risk if we treat the blood pressure. And they say that these modifiable risk factors, if treated, could reduce the prevalence of dementia in the world by 40%. That's huge. That means that so much of these cases are actually within our control. We can prevent it. And that is super exciting.
13: When you hear something like this as a person that's a professor, what does it say to you?
14: I would say that if you have high blood pressure, we know that that is not good for you in so many ways. And the benefits to reducing your risk of dementia is just one of the benefits. Now, high blood pressure probably does not cause or contribute to dementia in everybody. But there are probably some people who have high blood pressure damaging the brain enough that it's contributing to the dementia in some people. So I would say, how much would this impact dementia rates? You know, this one drug and this one symptom, I don't know. But in some people, it would be the difference between getting dementia and not. And we know there are tremendous benefits for individuals to be treating high blood pressure if they have high blood pressure.
13: I don't know if that's normal or not, where one drug that's meant for one thing actually ends up helping with something different. Is that more common than maybe we let on?
14: What's more common than you'd think is that if we were to actually look in the brain of somebody with Alzheimer's disease, it's very likely that they have other diseases or pathologies happening in their brain. And one of that can be either strokes or microstrokes. And so, you know, caused by these blood clots in the brain. So while a blood clot in the brain isn't Alzheimer's disease, a blood clot in the brain can cause brain damage, can cause cognitive deterioration, so cognitive decline that would contribute to the decline that the Alzheimer's disease is also contributing to. So it's a different pathology, but the outcome, the symptoms are very similar.
13: Brianne, before I let you go, I'd just be curious to know, we always hear about family history and we hear about testing. How does somebody go and try to get ahead of this? Like, maybe there is a history in the family. Is there a way that you go and get tested? Is there a blood test? I mean, for somebody that does not have it in the family, I'd be really curious to know how you can try to get ahead of this so that you don't have these problems down the road.
14: So right now there isn't. We don't have a test. In some individuals, you can do genetic testing. So if you have a really strong family history, like half of your family members, when they get old, are developing dementia, you could go and see a genetic counselor and get genetic testing to see if you carried what we would call a causal gene. So a gene that if you carry that variant, you actually get Alzheimer's. But the other genetic factors are just risk factors. So they increase your risk, but they don't tell you if you're going to get it. So no, right now we do not have a way to say you will get dementia in the vast majority of individuals, except for the very small subset who may carry these causal genes. So to get ahead of it would just be looking at these modifiable risk factors. And like I said, you know, what's good for your heart is good for your brain. So physical exercise, reducing or not smoking, reducing alcohol consumption, treating diabetes, treating high blood pressure, treating high cholesterol, is keeping your mind engaged. So we find the more education you have or cognitively stimulating careers or activities can actually are associated with a reduced risk. So keeping your brain active, staying socially engaged, social isolation is actually a risk factor. So staying socially engaged, seeing family, seeing friends, joining a club, all these things that keep you engaged as an older adult can help reduce your risk. Hearing loss. So if you are struggling with hearing, you know, we don't know for sure, but maybe getting a hearing aid and making sure that you're able to hear people's conversations around you might help. So all of these things that we would consider modifiable risk factors are things that you can do to get ahead of dementia.
13: I'm glad I asked the question. Brianne, thank you for the conversation. I know that we started talking about something very finite when it comes to the blood thinners, but I think this is such a great update for us just to know some of the signs, some of the signals, and some of the progress that's being made. So thank you for the time today.
14: Thanks very much, Rob.
13: It's a great conversation. You know, it's always interesting when I get topics like that because I'm learning just as much as I'm assuming that you're learning. It's part of the reason that we book these guests the way that we do. I mean, sure, we'll talk about politics and we'll talk about the, you know, the news of the day, like BTS is coming to Toronto this weekend. And these are the conversations that A, need to be had, and B, I'm so glad that we get the chance to have. And you know what? I do get a lot of feedback. Not a lot of it happens during the show, but sometimes even the day after, somebody will send me an email saying, hey, I checked out the podcast and that was a great interview. I didn't understand this. I mean, even in the last hour, we've learned about butterflies, we learned about tariffs, and now we're learning about MS and how blood thinners can actually be of benefit. I didn't know that. So one of the things that I wanted to maybe pitch to you is if you have story ideas, and I've got plenty, trust me, I could do this all day. But if you've got something that you want to learn about, you're like, Rob, I think we should talk about this. And I'm not talking about political right side, left side. I'm just talking about things that you think would bring value to this show. Hit me up. I've got a completely open door to anybody that want to interact with the show. You can hit me up on my socials at Rob Fay, which is R-O-B, F as in Frank, A-I. Or as I always say, the worst email within the Chorus Radio Network, it is rob.fay at chorus, hold the H, that's just C-O-R-U-S-E-N-T.com. And yeah, I think it's one of those situations where this is our show. And it's a weekend show. It's not as hard hitting as some of the day parts. And for me, it's just one of those things where I just want to have 3 hours of really good conversation. And I think that you're a part of that. Again, some of the emails that I get, I wish I could read on air. You tell me not to, which I always think is an interesting disclaimer. But yeah, I just feel like we're starting to gain some traction here on the weekends. Took me a little while to get here, but we're here. And I'm so glad that you're here with me. By the way, if they're going to kill me for saying this. This show, they didn't really give me a timeline. They basically said, hey, do you want to take on this weekend slot? I said, sure. I said, you know, what's the plan for it? They said, we'll just do it for a couple of weeks and we'll see where it goes. Well, we're at the 6.5 month mark of this show. I'm still here talking. You're hopefully still here listening. And together we could just make this show a greater place and hopefully more people will enjoy it as well. Okay, we'll take a break from all the touchy-feely conversation. The news of the day is coming up just seconds from now. You've got your news, your weather, your traffic, everything relevant to your day. Again, I'm Rob Fay. What a thrill to join you today. The day's top stories coming up just minutes from now. We'll be back with more after this.
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9: This update from the Canadian press. Last-ditch efforts to secure a new trade deal between the U.S. and Canada have failed, and Prime Minister Mark Carney has suspended further talks with the U.S. The PM saying in a statement that not enough progress was made to meet the objectives of Canadians and vowed to retaliate to new 50% U.S. tariffs taking effect today. Meanwhile, Canadian business and labor leaders are warning of serious economic fallout after Canada-U.S. trade talks collapsed. The Canadian Chamber of Commerce says the duty could force small exporters to cut orders, jobs, and investment. The BC Wildfire Service says thundershowers expected across the province's south may increase fire activity in the region, with dry lightning possible in Kamloops and coastal fire centers. And more than 16,000 doses of the Ervivo vaccine have arrived in Congo as the country continues to grapple with the fastest Ebola outbreak in history. It's blamed for just over 2,500 deaths. From the Canadian Press, I'm Don Mitchell.
10: Welcome to your Saturday morning. I'm really glad you're here. Time to check in with Glenn Crowder for what is happening this weekend.
11: Hey, good morning, Rob. Well, I'll tell you what, my friend, we have a busy weekend in store. And how about this? A huge motorcycle ride through cottage country today and the weekend. Canada 911 ride is back. Plus, the X has started. Some say it's the end of summer, but we'll have to wait and see on that. Plus, diversity in Toronto, it shines bright this weekend. But first, your 640 forecast. It's pretty nice right now. They talk about rain later on today, so we'll have to wait and see. A mix of sun and clouds with that chance of rain, a high of 25, a low of 18. Tomorrow, much the same story, but a little cooler with a high of 23 and a low of 16. I'll tell you what, fall's in the air, no question about it, and much the same story for cottage country all weekend. Okay, the X is back, and they say bigger and better than ever. You know what, we all love the Midway. We all love the food, you gotta admit that. The rides, the fun, and really cool attractions. Kids World this year, Super Dogs, live performances, the C&E Farm with sulky rides, that's different, meet and greet horse owners, plus the International Year of the Woman Farmer. And how about food? Well, the food building is rocking. Over 100 booths, it's always fun. And new this year, lobster on a stick, push pop sushi, KD and booster juice smoothie, yikes, deep fried s'mores pizza. And keep in mind, it's Canada's largest fair and one of the biggest in North America, so we'll be busy and it runs till September 7th. Elsewhere, want to wish our buddy Sergeant Jim Adamson and everybody on the Canada 911 ride a good safe journey over the weekend. Over 200 motorcycles, OPP, York Region Peel, and civilians will be leaving Nottawasaugan That's in Allison at 8:30 this morning, heading through Cottage Country. Now, the three-day ride raises money for families of fallen officers and first responders in the line of duty. Seven altogether this year, and I've been on this ride and before. Let me tell you, it's fantastic. Police escorted and an absolute thrill to be involved. It's a big day for festivals in the GTA. How about this? KFS at Markham Fairgrounds, Saga Art Festival, that's in Port Credit. It's Alfest at Celebration Square, that's in Mississauga. Afro Carib Fest at Thompson Park in Scarborough. Latin Fest at Central Park in Burlington. And elsewhere, Korean Festival, Mel Lastman Square. Sankofa Fest, yep, at Sankofa Square. Night Market tonight, by the way, Queens Key West from 5 to 11. And Glow Toronto, Run in the Dark tonight. 5K, 10K, half marathon, you got it. It's at Exhibition Place along Lakeshore Boulevard and runs from 7:30 to 10. And it is a busy weekend, my friend. That's it for now. Back next hour with more of a big party on Ward's Island and Dino Runs at Bentway. Have yourself a fantastic weekend. Glenn Crowder for 640 Toronto. Now back to you, Rob.
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1: Welcome back to the program. Happy to have you along for the ride. We're going to get right into it because in the last 24 hours, trade talks between Canada and the United States completely collapsed. So yes, the 50% U.S. tariffs are here. It's going to affect about $20 billion in Canadian goods. And the breakdown comes after a brief pause on what both sides had called important progress just days ago. So to help us understand what went wrong and what is at stake, let's go to Global News Washington correspondent Reggie Cecchini, who has been covering these negotiations from the U.S. Capitol. Reggie, good morning to you.
2: Good morning.
1: Well, a couple of days ago, I sure didn't see this on the horizon. What exactly caused these talks to collapse at the last minute?
2: Well, I mean, look, I was on a call with senior White House officials last night around midnight as they were telling us that these tariffs were coming in place and that things had broken down. And essentially, what we're hearing from the Americans is that they simply think that Canadians wanted too much. One White House senior official said yesterday on this call, the reason, quote, why we couldn't finalize a deal is we had a very clear sense of the Canadians' desire for more. And so they simply see the push to try and get sectoral tariffs lowered, the push to try and possibly deal with, pushback on other concessions that were being asked. They simply saw it all as a step too far. And Rob, to be honest, I think that that was what we were hearing from the minister. Each and every day, the same words were used. We still have more work to do. And when he walked out of the U.S. Trade Office after his second meeting late yesterday afternoon into the evening, his words were, we still have more work to do. And it rang very differently with just hours before the deadline.
1: Okay, so we, you know, social media is obviously a blessing and a curse. And you hear from the United States that it was Canada who walked away. You hear from Canada that there was some late hour maneuvering from the United States. I don't know how much information is out there that we can verify, but is this Canada asking for too much, or was this the U.S. trying to call an audible at the line of scrimmage?
2: I think that it's going to be both sides trying to sell this as this is a result of the other side. We had a statement directly as we were going on this call last night from Ambassador Greer, who said Canada declined to finalize the trade deal under the terms agreed earlier this week. So within seconds of announcing that the deal had fallen apart, the Americans were pinning this blame immediately on the Canadians. And, you know, it was within just a couple of minutes that you had Prime Minister Carney out suggesting that they didn't like the way that the Americans were dealing with this towards the very end. And again, Rob, this just all calls into question what was actually going on behind a closed door, because the Canadians kept all of this very close to their chest and the Americans were saying very, very little about any of what was being discussed. And last night on that call, it was asked, you know, was this because of pushback from the Canadians across all those sectoral tariffs? And a senior administration official said it wasn't all four. It was just a couple of areas, but we won't tell you what areas they were. So we still don't have clarity about why things fell apart as they did.
1: Okay, so now Mark Carney's got to come back and sell this to Canadians. And there were a lot of people this morning that were saying, you know what, we knew this was coming, we're ready for it. But there's going to be the Conservative Party out there and the sectors that are going to be absolutely hammered here, including auto and lumber and steel, that are going to say this was the first failure of Mark Carney's tenure as prime minister. How does Mark Carney sell this to Canadians?
2: I mean, I think that this is going to be a difficult rope for the prime minister to walk. Last night, we had a statement from the Canadian Chamber of Commerce to say, quote, this will be a body blow to North American competitiveness in this self-defeating trade saga. You know, it was very clear that industry understood what was on the line if there was no deal. But remember, the prime minister from the very beginning of this said that he would rather have no deal than a bad deal. And it's very clear in the eyes of the government that they saw what the Americans were trying to give them as a bad deal. And there were premiers that were on board up until the call this week, Rob, where the prime minister told these premiers, look, we need you to put booze back on the shelves because this is an irritant for the White House. there wasn't, you know, an all unanimous on board from premiers. There was some hesitancy and some skepticism. And I think with the prime minister saying, look, this deal is not the best deal. This, we have to be able to just fight back on our own. There are going to be premiers that say, yes, this is what we have been saying all along. So it's going to be something for Carney to sell, but the premiers are going to be able to prop him up across those provinces that said, look, we've had, you know, our elbows up for the last year and a half, and we will keep fighting.
3: Reggie Cicchini is our Global News Washington correspondent, joining us here on Weekends Heard Across Canada. Donald Trump came out a couple of days ago and said, yep, it's here. We've got a deal with Canada. I haven't seen anything from him specifically since this deal broke down. Is this egg on the face of the president for announcing a deal? We obviously know that was a tactic to try and push us across the finish line. But what do you expect the narrative to be from the president?
2: Well, I mean, look, before the president boarded Air Force One for his Myrtle Beach rally last night, he said that the conversation, the deal, this was floating along and that he expected, you know, this to be a good deal for America and a good deal for Canada. And it was earlier in the week where he paused the, you know, the initial deadline for these tariffs to suggest that things were moving in the right direction. This is going to be a question. I mean, look, Donald Trump said that there was a potential win here. We heard Donald Trump 40 times say that there was a deal that was crafted and put together to get the war in Iran ended. I think Americans hear Donald Trump say that a deal is near and it kind of just floats over the head because there's often very little follow up. And, you know, it's going to be a question here when Donald Trump said that there was a deal in progress. Did the Canadian government say this is Donald Trump bluffing? And they try to just work as quickly as they can. I mean, the comments and reaction from Donald Trump leading up to this, he will either just walk away or he's going to spin this and say, the Canadians were wrong. I love tariffs. This is great for America. The question is going to be, Rob, is it?
3: Dominic LeBlanc heads back to Ottawa. Obviously, now Canada, the United States will have a modest cooling off period, I would imagine. Mark Carney floated the dollar for dollar tariff, you know, the retaliation for this on the retaliation from the United States. Does Donald Trump play that angle and say, okay, if this guy wants to play hardball, we're going to play hardball? Because right now, I feel like there's a little bravado at play. J.D. Vance talking about how Mark Carney walked into the room and puffed out his chest and Donald Trump's announced a deal. Do we feel like before cooler heads prevail that we're going to get a little fireworks here?
2: Well, I'm sure that we will, and I'm sure it's going to be response to whatever Canada does. I mean, there was a question posed to administration officials last night on this call, you know, Mark Carney's statement saying that there's going to be a dollar for dollar retaliation here. What options are you presenting to the president? And senior administration official told us that they don't anticipate retaliation. It's called saying that it wouldn't be constructive, that it would be just Canada and China that continue to retaliate against the United States. There is still a very firm belief in the United States that they are going to be able to bully Canada out of any kind of hit back on the American economy, even though we're hearing from not only Prime Minister Carney, but also from Premier Ford in Ontario, that a dollar for dollar fight is really what is the best here. It's not clear what's going to happen. I mean, industry has already told us repeatedly, if there is retaliation, it's going to lead to escalation, and the escalation is going to be a potential inflation driver on both sides of the country. And, you know, that's going to be something that both countries have to deal with. And it becomes a question again. There's a lot of questions and very few answers this morning, Rob, but it becomes a question of, does somebody have to back down first?
3: And Reggie, do these tariffs and the collapse of this bilateral talk signal a deeper rift when it comes to CUSMA and stuff that's still on the horizon as well?
2: Yeah, absolutely. I mean, official told us last night part of what was offered by the U.S. would have been constructive USMCA negotiations. And on the record, Jameson Greer says that, you know, with the deal now collapsed, there may be no path forward. That is obviously going to signal huge alarms across the economy in Mexico, Canada, and the United States if the U.S. is simply going to walk away. Because remember, they're in a renewal period now, kind of permanently, and the U.S. can give 6 months notice at any point and walk away from the initial deal that Donald Trump signed in his first term. There are a lot of potential consequences that are small snowflakes right now that are just, you know, at the ready to become these massive avalanches. And it's kind of a delicate wait and see.
3: Unbelievable. I smirked when I saw the announcement last night because I said, Reggie's going to be busy for the next couple of days. Thank you for squeezing us in today. I appreciate your insight.
2: It was an 18-hour day yesterday.
3: I can only imagine. Reggie Cicchini, our Global News Washington Bureau correspondent, leading off the show here this morning. Love to hear from you on this. Hit me up on my socials at Rob Fay, R-O-B, F as in Frank, A-I. I've already got my poll question out there. Canada walked away. That's what we're hearing. Is that what we should have done? Do you agree with Mark Carney or do you disagree with Mark Carney? Go to my poll right now at Rob Fay, R-O-B, F as in Frank, A-I on X. All right, we'll take a very quick break here. When we come back, the government is proposing a social media ban for kids under 16. The question that I'm going to ask Heidi Tavarek on the other side is how will they enforce this and will it actually work? We'll get to that conversation next.
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0: This is Weekends with Rob Fay.
1: Ottawa is considering a ban that would prevent children under 16 from accessing social media, but putting that policy into practice could be complicated. So how would the platforms verify users' ages and protect privacy and stop young people from getting around the rules? Let's talk about this with Heidi Tvarek. She's a professor of history and public policy at the University of British Columbia. She is kind enough to join us bright and early this morning. Heidi, welcome to the program.
2: Glad to be here.
1: I want to start by saying the federal government is considering restricting this access, and some parents would say it's about time or it's a good thing. But what are they trying to solve here? Is it mental health concerns? Is it the online harms? Is it exposure to inappropriate content? Or dare I say all of the above?
3: I would say all of the above, but also more, because a lot of the concern is not necessarily about specific pieces of content, but about the design of the platforms themselves. So, for example, things like infinite scrolling, right? You never get to the end of your social media feed. And there may be other features like that. Or, for example, the ability of strangers to direct message young children, which we know in some extreme cases has led to attempts at things like terrorist recruitment. So I think I would see it as not necessarily just the individual content, but really the design of these systems and how that can lead to all sorts of potentially problematic consequences, amplified for children, but also for the rest of us as well.
1: I signed up for a social platform called Gander the other day, and it was the first time I'd ever been asked for my driver's license or government verification, which to me, you know, it was a little tedious. It took me a couple of minutes to do, but I did it. And once I was on, I felt like I had, for the first time, cleared a hurdle, so to speak. Do you think that this is eventually going to become the way when it comes to age verification with youth, in the fact that there's going to be some biometric information or government proof that's needed?
3: So I think this is one of the key questions here is, if there's going to be age-related restrictions, how is age actually going to be verified? We know that the sorts of systems that just look at our faces and biometrically attempt to guess our ages are very easily circumvented, including by 10-year-olds drawing fake moustaches on themselves. But there are also, I think, concerns about, for example, outsourcing this to private third-party companies to do this age verification. Because then if there's any kind of data breach, suddenly all these children's passports are going to be freely available online, right? So the EU is trying its own age verification app. Some computer scientists are concerned that this is easily hackable. So what I would say is that we know what the stakes are, but how we're actually going to solve for it is one of the details that's going to be worked out as this legislation makes its way through committee, through parliament, because I think there's awareness that this is a real potential issue.
1: So Heidi, I'd love to dig a little bit deeper into that third-party verification and the services that provide it, because the reality is a lot of those times it's not a Canadian company that does it. So now all of a sudden it's going to be almost impossible to enforce, because now all of a sudden your information's gone abroad. How does the government try to maintain the power, or at least the control here, so that they can take care of Canadian kids, knowing that these third-party agencies are abroad, and once it leaves, it's really tough to get back?
3: Exactly. And I think this is one of the things that the government is very aware of in putting together this legislation. So understanding that if there's going to be something that's age related, that there needs to be a way of providing age assurance that doesn't inadvertently create a whole different problem like what you just described. So there are lots of potential technical ways of doing this where you don't have to give, for example, your ID to a particular company. Maybe we can do it through, for example, government verification, but exactly what that looks like is something that then would need to be tested. And I should say that this is legislation where there's going to be a regulator as well and a whole host of other things that come along with it. And I think there's going to be a real deep dive to make sure that however this age assurance happens, it doesn't end up creating a whole host of problems rather than solving the one that it was meant to address.
1: Heidi Tvarek is a professor of history and public policy at the University of British Columbia, joining us here on Weekends, heard across the Chorus Radio Network. This is something, Heidi, that we should have done when we first brought social media forth, instead of now trying to play catch up and all of a sudden trying to change the goal lines and the goalposts?
3: So I think we could say better late than never is one way of looking at it, right? If we see that there are potential harms, trying to address them now rather than just throwing our hands up and saying there's nothing we can do does seem important, especially because so many parents are so deeply concerned about these kinds of issues. The other thing is that, of course, what we see is I guess a bit of a conflict between legislation that wants to be deliberative, slow, etc., and some of the companies that really wanted to move very, very fast in this regard. And what we're seeing now is, I think, civil society and government saying, hang on a moment, maybe we need to redress this balance a little bit, not allow companies to launch features and then just see what happens. Instead, we need to have some greater sense of safety first, and that especially we have a responsibility towards young people that we really need to make sure is embedded in how we regulate these systems.
1: So Heidi, there's about 12 countries around the world that are looking at this. And I know that Australia is a player and said, you know what, enough is enough. And there's other people that are kind of kicking tires on this idea. Once somebody finds the template that actually works and is effective, do you assume that there's going to be a lot of countries that fall in line following the blueprint that's still looking to actually be successful?
3: Yes, that's what we've seen really happen with the Australian version of things. That this, I think, 2 or 3 years ago would have been completely unimaginable in policy discussions. There was absolutely no discussion of something like a ban on social media for kids under 16. And for a whole host of reasons, this has become, I think, our policy focus. And seeing that Australia was actually able to implement legislation has led to actually over 40 countries around the world looking to do something similar. So I think that's the first thing. This is really sort of the policy agenda of the moment. But the second question that you raise is this going to be effective, or do we need to be doing other things as well? And I'd say here is where Canada is trying to go in a slightly different direction, which is that the legislation put forward, the Safe Social Media Act, isn't a blanket ban on social media for kids under 16. Instead, it says there will be something called a moratorium. So if platforms are able to institute specific safety features that make these platforms safer for kids, then kids will be allowed onto those platforms in Canada. And the idea, very basically, is let's give platforms a carrot, not just a stick. So the Australian legislation is just a stick, right? You're just banned. There's nothing a platform can do. It's under 16, a banned. And the Canadian modification here is to say, we could see circumstances where versions of these platforms for under 16s could actually be fruitful for kids to access, right? We know, for example, kids maybe in rural environments who've got specific interests or a specific identity that actually social media platforms have been a lifeline for them. So can we create versions that are safe and productive for kids? That's really the Canadian version here.
1: And I noticed right now in the news that it was OpenAI that's created this ChatGPT for teens. And they said that there's going to be certain safeguards that are in place. Is this certain organizations that are trying to get ahead of the game before it's too late? Because once this gets implemented, there's going to be a lot of no turning backs for certain organizations, or they're going to end up in court with a multi-million-dollar lawsuit. Do you notice that some of the bigger players now are all of a sudden saying, we better get our ducks in a row to at least show that we're on our way to compliance?
3: Yeah, so I think obviously in the case of OpenAI, the Tumblr Ridge tragedy was a big wake-up call for them. One might argue that all of this was extremely foreseeable, because all of the problems we're seeing with chatbots all occurred with social media as well. So it's a little bit of failing to learn from history, I'd say, in this regard. What we're seeing, though, is at least some greater openness and understanding to the fact that these platforms could have negative consequences for people, especially for kids and teenagers. I should add that technically under 13s are not allowed on OpenAI's ChatGPT. So I think we're seeing a couple of things happen here. One is at least an acknowledgement of the basic argument that researchers and others have been making, which is that there should perhaps be different products for teens. But secondly, as you say, maybe trying to get ahead of legislation, at least rhetorically. Whether what ChatGPT has launched is really sufficient from a research perspective, I think remains an open question.
1: Your insight valued this morning. Thank you so much for the conversation, Heidi.
3: My pleasure.
1: All right, we'll take a break here in just a couple of moments' time. Some really good information when you think of what she was saying about how Canada navigates these waters with a social media ban. But to me, it comes back down to the same things. You know, I thought about it before the start of the conversation. I say it now. How does Canada enforce this? This is going to be a very big deal. I think that's why you got about a dozen countries out there that are thinking about it and want to do it, but they just don't know who can do it. And if somebody finally cracks the code, I think there's going to be a lot of countries that fall in line. All right, when we come back, I'm going to break down everything that has happened over the past 24 hours with regards to this Canada-US negotiation. We'll get to that conversation next.
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0: today.
1: Welcome back to the program. We've had a lot of emails this morning. Boy, we have really had a lot of feedback. If you go to my social media account, Rob Fay on Twitter or X, I asked a very simple question bright and early this morning. I said, hey, I got a yes or a no. Do you think that it was right for Canada to walk away from the table in those negotiations with the United States? And I have had a landslide of people that have decided to get involved in this conversation and also some thoughts as well. I said, guys, Canada walked away from the deal as it was laid out with the U.S. So here come the tariffs. How do you feel today? 81% of you say that you are ready for a fight, and 19% of you currently say that we should not have walked away. So I wanted to use this segment to really just kind of say, okay, you're probably feeling a little bit lost right now about how Canada and the United States went from close allies to this full-blown tariff war in just the last 18 months. And if you feel that way, you're not alone. What started as tough talk from President Trump early in his second term has now snowballed into a series of escalating measures and retaliations. And as of last night, a complete collapse of these trade talks with new 50% tariffs that is now set to hit Canadian goods. So I wanted to walk you, if you would allow me, to just go back over the last 18 months very briefly to say, here's how we got here. So it really began in February of 2025. Donald Trump then signed an executive order imposing what were dubbed the fentanyl tariffs, if you remember. That was a 25% levy on most Canadian goods, a 10% rate on energy, and those tariffs took effect in early March. Now, almost immediately, Canada fired back with its own counter tariffs, starting with 25% duties on U.S. steel and aluminum. And again, that was in mid-March. And then they expanded to auto by April. So at the same time as Canada is starting to, you know, propose some counter tariffs and put them into place, the U.S. reactivates its Section 232 national securities tariff on steel and aluminum, initially at 25%. And that one was the first time that I think it hit Canadian producers hard, because by June 2025, those rates were then doubled to 50%. And that was a move that sent shockwaves through Canada's steel towns. I mean, we're talking Hamilton, Sault Ste. Marie, aluminum hubs in Quebec. And then you get to late 2025, and the battle kind of broadens at this point. The U.S. raises the pressure again. They hike tariffs on non-CUSMA compliant Canadian goods up to 35%. So Canada responded selectively, keeping counter tariffs on U.S. steel, aluminum, and autos, and actually lifted others in a bid to try and de-escalate. But the damage was done. Entire supply chains, especially in the automotive manufacturing sector, were thrown into this just unfortunate uncertainty. You had plants in Ontario that rely on just-in-time cross-border parts, and all of a sudden they were facing higher costs, and they were facing significant delays. So let's flip the calendar now to 2026. A little bit of a legal twist, but still not really relief. The U.S. Supreme Court in February of this year struck down the original fentanyl tariff, ruling that the emergency powers that Trump used weren't authorized. But within weeks, the administration replaced them with new tariffs under a different legal authority, Section 122 and Section 232 and Section 301. I tell you those sections just to say that they were looking at any way possible to keep the pressure on Canadians. Steel, aluminum, auto, it remained heavily taxed. And by April of this year, the U.S. then again expanded tariffs to cover copper and derivative products. So that hit Canadian fabricators and exporters of everything from wiring right through to construction materials. So by the time we get to the midpoint of this year, the rhetoric dials up again. Because alongside the economic pressure, the rhetoric became personal. Trump revived his 51st state comments about this country, first in late September of 2025, of course, during that speech to his military leaders, and then again in June of this year, right in the middle of the summer, when he posted on his True Social 51st state and then mentioned that Canada had technically entered a recession. So U.S. Ambassador Pete Hoekstra called it a great discussion for Trump and Prime Minister Carney to have. Like, let's talk about this first 51st state. And we didn't like that. We didn't like it at all here in Canada. Premier Doug Ford business leaders, and that actually contributed to a pretty sharp drop in Canadian travel to the United States. They're feeling it. They're feeling it in a number of sectors. So now we get a little bit closer to this conversation. July 2026, the scheduled CUSMA review now underway, with both sides expecting to decide on an agreement's future. But instead of stability, the U.S. announces a new wave of tariffs that target roughly $20 billion in Canadian consumer goods, the ones that we're talking about today. And they even threw in hockey sticks for good measure, and maple syrup and medical supplies, right down to tongue depressors. And the midnight deadline was set for the 19th of this month, and then 72 hours extended, which was, again, last night. Just days ago, on Tuesday, President Trump gets in front of the cameras and says that there's a tentative deal, and he would pause those 50% tariffs for 3 days, saying that both sides had made progress. But again, last night, negotiators from Canada walk away. Prime Minister Carney says that Canada has made, quote, important progress, but just couldn't accept the terms at the table. So as of this morning, as you and I have this conversation while you pour your coffee, those 50% tariffs are now in effect. And it hits a wide range of Canadian industries that are already stretched thin. The list is long. I got it here for you. Steel and aluminum producers, auto manufacturers, parts suppliers, copper, metal fabricators, forestry and lumber, agriculture, food processors, and now consumer good exporters, ranging from, again, sports equipment right through to medical devices. For many small and medium-sized businesses, these tariffs aren't just a line item, they're an existential threat. So when you hear about the breakdown at the 11th hour yesterday, this is not just an isolated event, it is the culmination of 18 months of escalating tariffs, failed de-escalations, and a rhetoric that at times has felt a little hostile. This used to be one of the world's

0: brushing Mark Carney this morning on social media, saying this was the job that he was brought in to do, to get a deal with the United States. The flip side of that is, if the deal isn't good for Canadians, why would he take it? Just to say that he has a deal? Just so that you could rake him over the coals for presenting Canada with a bad deal and that he buckled at the knees? You're never going to be happy. There's always going to be a portion of Canadians that don't like what Mark Carney does. If he'd have taken the deal and there was a 15% tax or tariff on auto, it would have still been a problem for the auto industry, and we'd have crushed him on that. He walks away from a deal because he just can't put his name on a piece of paper that would do that to the industry, and now you get mad at him for not having a deal. So in those moments, you're damned if you do, and you're damned if you don't. It's a tough gig. The problem for Mark Carney is that he said he could get it done. So this is going to be the first real report card that Mark Carney has to open up in front of his parents and say, look, here's what I did. And there have been some very good things that Mark Carney has done for this country, stabilized it. Certain industries would disagree vehemently with me. But at the same time, this is the first true measuring stick of Mark Carney. So, yeah, Canada walked away from the deal. And now, with Dominic LeBlanc and company back in Ottawa, we try to figure out what Plan B looks like. And Plan B is not pretty. Because the reality is, yes, these tariffs hurt, but they also exposed a deeper truth for us. Canada's over-reliance on a single trading partner is an absolute unequivocal vulnerability. And so this moment's going to be painful. But it's a catalyst for change. And so my question, I've said this over the last couple of months on this show, what is your tolerance for pain in these negotiations? Because this is not good for Donald Trump either. Make no mistake about it. The U.S. isn't walking around with Conor McGregor's strut this morning. They're saying what the hell happened on that side of the bridge as well. So as Canada gets ready to get angry, some of us getting angry at the United States, some of us getting angry at the Liberals and Mark Carney, again, there's merit to both sides. The real conversation is, how do we support our workers that are going to be affected by these tariffs that are now in place? Mark Carney says there's a contingency plan in place. He'll broaden out those strokes later this week. But for now, as we wake up, as the sun rises across this country, one reality is true. The tariffs are here, and Canada needs to pivot. We'll take a break here. When we come back, a heated rivalry author donates $300,000 to a Nova Scotia library. Julia Merritt's going to stop by. We'll talk to her about that donation next.
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1: Welcome back to the program. It is a story that captured hearts across the country. Nova Scotia author Rachel Reed, whose romance novels inspired the hit TV series Heated Rivalry, has donated $300,000 to keep rural libraries in the Annapolis Valley from closing. Now, this gift comes as the regional library system faced a severe funding shortfall that threatened five of its 11 branches. And I wanted to talk about this. So we've got Julia Merritt, the CEO of the Annapolis Valley Regional Library, here on the line. Julia, welcome to the program.
2: Good morning, Rob.
1: Well, what was your immediate reaction, and how did your library decide to allocate these funds?
2: Well, we were stunned. It's an incredibly generous gift, and so, of course, we're profoundly grateful. And there was really no question of what the funds would be going towards. The library board had made a request to all of its funding partner municipalities in the province for extra funding to keep the branches open. And so that's exactly what Rachel's donation is going to do.
1: And I think it's fantastic. Can you walk us through what led to the crisis? Like, was it a structural deficit, rising costs, lack of provincial support? I mean, was it all of the above?
2: It was all of the above, exacerbated by taking place over the last 20 years, really. So the library has only had a 10% increase to its sustainable funding since 2009. And in the meantime, of course, inflation has gone up over 40% in that time. And so we are struggling with the same rising costs that everyone else is, without having annual increases for inflation baked into our sustainable funding formula. So we had already reduced our staffing by 25% over the last 10 years and gotten rid of quite a number of services that people used and relied on. So we had done as many mitigation efforts as we could internally and got to the point where it was no longer possible to continue operating 11 branches.
1: Rachel Reed said that libraries are an essential service and should be a government priority. I would assume that you agree.
2: As a public librarian, I would have to say yes on that one.
1: Yeah. I'm more curious what long-term funding would look like for a regional library system like yours. Like, I don't think a lot of us understand the intricacies of a library. Can you educate us on, you know, A, why it should be an essential service, and B, how do you fund a library to make sure that the community can still engage with it in a number of different ways?
2: Mm-hmm. Absolutely. So when we think about public libraries, their mission has expanded beyond what we would think of it in terms of 1980s pre-digital technology. As technology has evolved and information access has evolved, libraries have also done that too, right? We have incorporated digital technology and all of the different ways and formats that people need to access information, culture, all of these pieces into their lives. And so the library has also become a place where we're sharing information and recognizing that information is being shared and relationships are being built between the community. So it's also a place where people are coming to be together just as much as to get books specifically. So there is a huge array of services that the library offers. We've got the books, we've got the computers, we've got the staff who can help you navigate all of the information, questions that you have, whether that's technology or whether that's research or finding your next best read. And then we've got the programming piece, the lifelong learning, the early literacy, the community connection, the maker spaces where you're experimenting with new digital technologies like 3D printers and coding robots and all of these kinds of interesting and new ways to learn, learning from technology and learning from each other. So that's kind of a really big picture snapshot of everything that we do. It's a ton. Take a look at your local library's website, and I'm sure you'll find something that you never knew that we did. And when it comes to funding a public library, the model in Nova Scotia is a bit different than in Ontario. So in Ontario, a municipality has a relationship with one library system, right? Like the Toronto Public Library is funded by the municipality of Toronto almost you know, exclusively in terms of government funding. In Nova Scotia, it's different, where we have 9 regions for the entire province, and the funding formula is for the rural regions is primarily funded by the province, and then all of the 8 funding partner municipalities in the Annapolis Valley region also participate, but to a much lesser extent than the province. So it's a much more complicated system in Nova Scotia, and it requires that conversation to be had at multiple levels of government and incorporate provisions for what a contemporary library system needs. And we did do that research. There was a funding committee struck by the province in 2024, and we did the research on wages and collections and technology so that we understand what the gap is between where Nova Scotia's libraries are currently funded and what would be needed to bring us up to contemporary expectations for Canadian public libraries.
1: Julia Merritt is the CEO of Annapolis Valley's Regional Libraries, joining us here on Weekends, heard across the Corus Radio Network. We're talking about a donation from the author of Heated Rivalries, who donated $300,000 to keep the doors open. Rachel Reed is the author, by the way. I would assume that there was a thank you note or a phone call. I mean, what happens when a $300,000 check arrives? Is it celebratory? Is it gratitude? Is it all, like, how would you describe A, how this donation came in, and B, how you reacted to it specifically to Rachel?
2: I mean, well, it's all of the above. It's hard to express gratitude enough, especially when you're at a distance. Oh, yes. Rachel reached out to us, and I did get a chance. We had a couple of meetings, and we have chatted about the situation and what this gift means for her in terms of wanting to support libraries, and what this gift means to the library in terms of keeping our branches open for another 6 months or so. And it's an unparalleled level of generosity to both give that donation and to be willing to spearhead a fundraising event for us, which is coming up on September 12th.
1: I love it. Well, I just love that she's also from Nova Scotia as well. So she kept it at home, which I think is fantastic. Thank you for making time. And I just wanted the country to hear this story, because I think there's a lot of people out there that don't really understand the needs of a library, especially as the world shifts and changes. And I just think this donation is so special. It allows you to keep open the doors. And we just wanted to learn more about your story. So, Julia, thank you for your time this morning.
2: Thank you so much.
1: All right. Julia Merritt is the CEO of the Annapolis Valley Regional Library. That is something else. And I know that Heated Rivalry series, I've had a couple of friends say, you got to see it. And I will eventually get to it when I stop hosting. When I'm not on the radio, I did 3 different shows this week. I did the Toronto Morning Show. I did the Mike Smith Show in Vancouver. We'll join our Vancouver audience shortly. And then, of course, I've still got this weekend show, which I love. And just before I went to bed last night, the news broke that Canada walked away from those negotiations with the United States. So just when I thought I was going to dip my toe into the bed, I was up and making phone calls, including to the man that will join us on the other side of the break. Mackenzie Gray, our national reporter from Global National and Global News, will stop by to give us the latest on this negotiation from Canada's perspective. We'll get to him next.
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3: This update from the Canadian Press. Ottawa has vowed it will retaliate with equal measures to new U.S. tariffs on some Canadian exports after talks to evade a 50% American levy have failed. A last-ditch effort to reach a new trade deal didn't happen, and in a statement, Prime Minister Mark Carney confirmed further talks with the U.S. have been suspended. Meanwhile, U.S. Trade Representative Jameson Greer confirmed Canada walked away from the table and revealed that the U.S. offered to reduce steel, aluminum, and auto tariffs in exchange for unnamed concessions. Some of Canada's premiers have banded together with Carney following news of the failed talks. Ontario Premier Doug Ford on social media said he's giving Ottawa full support for a strong response. Elsewhere, Canadian Pacific Kansas City says a months-long strike by about 300 unionized signal workers has ended with an agreement to resolve their dispute through binding arbitration. And third-round action is on tap today at the CPKC Women's Open in Edmonton. Japan's Mia Yamashita leads at 14 under par, 126 after two rounds. From the Canadian Press, I'm Don Mitchell.
4: Hey there, good Saturday morning to you. Let's find out what is happening right now with your weekend activity update. Glenn, what do you have for us?
5: Hey, good morning, Rob. Well, here we go, my friend. The big question, is summer over? Well, the X has started, and many say that's it for summer. We'll have to wait and see on that. You know what? There's also a ton of festivals going on this weekend. It is huge. Caribbean, Italian, Tamil, Filipino, and Afro-Caribbean. Plus, Canada 911 ride, the motorcycle ride, is underway. But first, your 640 Jordy forecast. It could be better, I have to admit. But you know what? Decent right now. A mix of sun and clouds today with a chance of showers. High of 26, which isn't bad. A low of 18. Tomorrow, much the same story, and 26. By the way, Cottage Country, yep, much the same story as well, with highs of 24. Okay, let's get you some really cool family fun, and it's free at this place. Lakeshore Dance Series. 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It's at Assembly Hall. That's at Colonel Smith Park in Etobicoke. You know, remember the Barney days, the big old purple monster? Yep, well, it's Dino time. 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Newmarket is hopping with Summerfest. That's right on Main Street, with the entire street fully licensed and no cars whatsoever. Pedestrian only. It's an award-winning event with music, food, dance, and good old-fashioned family fun. Also on Main Street, the 29th annual Markham Jazz Festival, but that's in Unionville. Huge stages, like three huge stages with local international musicians from noon to 11. Here's some quick hits here because it is such a busy weekend. And talk about Toronto's wonderful diversity. Korean Festival, Canada's largest at Mel Asman Square. Camel Fest, largest in the world. 300,000 people expected over 3 days. It's a street party on Birchmount Avenue. Philippines Fest at Nathan Phillips Square. Markham Jazz Festival right on Main Street. Afro-Carib Fest, that's at Thompson Park in Scarborough. How about this? We're not finished yet. Latin Fest at Central Park in Burlington. And wishing everyone a safe ride this weekend. Canada 911 ride is back. Over 200 motorcycles, OPP, York Region Peel, first responders and civilians, surrounding areas, of course, as well for the divisions. They're raising monies for families of fallen officers in the line of duty. It's a great cause. Now, they left Allison around 8:30 this morning, heading north through Cottage Country and then back to the Nottawasaga Inn. The ride continues tomorrow, by the way. And I've been on this ride before, and it's not only a lot of fun, but it's all for a great cause. Congratulations to Sarge Jim Adamson and everyone for putting this together once again. And that's it for now. Have yourself a fantastic weekend. Weather be a little better, my friend, but nevertheless, enjoy yourself. Glenn Crowder for 640 Toronto. Now back to you, Rob.
4: 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Hey, I'm Rob Fay. Weekends continues in just a moment on 640 Toronto.

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2: Welcome back to the program, Coast to Coast. Thank you for making me a part of your Saturday morning. Huge news coming out of Washington yesterday. Canada walking away from the negotiations table with the U.S. And now the question is, what happened? I'm joined by Mackenzie Gray, national reporter with Global National and Global News. Mackenzie, thank you for making time for me this morning.
3: Hey, no problem.
2: Well, what exactly caused the talks to collapse at the last minute? What are you hearing?
3: Well, we're not totally sure. What we do know is that U.S. Commerce Secretary Howard Lutnick, according to sources that we talked with, got involved in the talks on Wednesday. Remember, it was Tuesday that Donald Trump posted, oh, my God, you know, we've got a deal subject to finalization. Oh, yeah, and great. We love the Keystone Pipeline. We're going to build that thing, too. Lutnick gets involved, according to our sources, and his view of the situation was the U.S. is getting screwed. They weren't getting enough out of this deal. So it's our understanding he was making additional proposals that attempted to change the terms of the agreement. The American side has said in this situation that it was the Canadians that didn't agree to what had been agreed on, in broad terms, when Trump had come out and said, okay, we're going to give this 3-day pause to allow for the final details to be negotiated in this situation. In terms of what exactly was the holdup in this situation, the Americans had a briefing last night where both senior officials and Jameson Greer spoke, who was the U.S. trade representative, the key negotiator for the Americans in this situation. They wouldn't say exactly what the holdup was, but they did say that the 232 tariffs, which are the current tariffs that are in place right now, that Canada wanted to go lower than what the Americans were willing to do. The sources that we have spoken with had said that the Americans, that the kind of the deal that had been agreed to, at least to our knowledge until things kind of fell apart, was that Canada was going to get tariff relief from 50 to 25% for steel and aluminum, that there was going to be an auto reduction from 25 to 15, but there was still going to be tariffs on Canadian CUSMA compliance cars and parts. There wasn't any softwood movement. We had heard kind of at the last second there was some movement on softwood, so that was another interesting thing there. So the Prime Minister is going to be talking at 11 a.m. Eastern today. I would imagine we're going to get some more details in terms of what exactly happened, but also what the plan is next. Mark Carney promising that there's going to be dollar-for-dollar tariffs, plus that there's going to be help for Canadian workers and businesses who are going to be, you know, now impacted even more by these new tariffs that are now officially in place by the Americans.
2: Mackenzie, are you surprised by Carney dropping the dollar-for-dollar tariff? Like, that's a pretty inflammatory thing to leave at the 11th hour for Americans to kind of chew on. That is a retaliation on a retaliation to a retaliation. Are you surprised that he dropped that?
3: No, but also let's see what happens and how he plays it out. He hasn't actually implemented them yet. Generally, what we've seen before is that for them to be actually applied in Canada, there needs to be a 30-day consultation period, and also they need to pick the things out that they want to actually apply them to. So let's see if this actually comes into place. I know the Prime Minister said that they will, but, you know, we don't have the kind of legal path for that to happen. We don't know exactly what they would be, and we do know that it will have to, by any metric, take time for us to be able to actually implement them in this situation. So let's see how that plays out. I think the Prime Minister recognized, we talked to sources about this, that if there was no deal, there was going to have to be some kind of retaliation. We should point out, though, that it was 100% the Prime Minister's preference to get a deal right now. There was kind of a three-pronged approach that the Liberals were attempting to take in this situation: get a deal now on sectoral tariffs that were in place, avoid the new tariffs coming into place. That's step one. Step two, partner with the Americans on things like energy and defense. So no surprise that Keystone was getting brought up by the president. And then step three, you can negotiate CUSMA in a much kind of better environment. You don't have these tariffs looming over you. You've proven to the Americans that you can work together on things. Okay, now we can really be partners and work together on this free trade stuff. We haven't got past step one here. We got to figure out exactly what happened in that situation. But the trade war is clearly now way hotter than it was. And it's such a change because both the Prime Minister's office and Canada's ambassador in Washington have been pretty clear with the media and briefings, but also talking with business and labor leaders, that this was the best deal that they could get. That was the line that they were using very consistently. That was not going over well, with a number of business and labor leaders that they spoke with, but they were pushing forward on that until things fell apart at the last second. So still definitely some questions to figure out exactly what happened there.
2: Mackenzie Gray, national reporter with Global National and Global News, joining us here on Weekends, heard across the Chorus Radio Network. So I assume alcohol now remains off the shelves for Canadians for the foreseeable future, at least U.S. alcohol. My question, just timeline-wise, Mackenzie, and I appreciate you allowing me to bounce you around here, is Mark Carney came back, talked with the premiers. There was a bit of a, you know, 24 to 36-hour moment where everybody kind of got updated. And then Dominic LeBlanc and company went back down. Do you think, and I know that we'll have to wait for the official word on this, but do you think when they went down there, based on what they got feedback wise from the premier, that maybe there were some things that Canada asked for that maybe weren't on that deal, say as late as Tuesday?
3: That's a possibility. I mean, if you look at the American explanation of what happened in this situation, they're saying, hey, Canada didn't live up to the things that were agreed to in this situation. You know, one of the sticky spots that Mark Carney was always going to be in was we knew that the Americans, if they were going to make any deal, a prerequisite was U.S. booze back on the shelf and an end to provincial bans on U.S. Companies bidding on provincial contracts, which was a really big deal. That's like tens of billions of dollars every year. So if those two things weren't happening, there was no deal. The problem was it's hard to go to the provinces and say, okay, you need to do this without knowing what the agreement is. So I think that three-day window that Trump kind of gave Carney was the time to allow, in part, the provinces to get on board. And even Wab Kanew, who was definitely the most vocal public premier, saying he didn't really like doing this, had said he was going to go along with this. You know, we didn't hear anything from Doug Ford publicly. David Eby's office had only put a statement out saying that he was going to be on Team Canada. We don't have any knowledge to say that a premier scuttled this. Like, they were not going to put booze back out. They weren't going to go forward with the provincial ban. Even though I think particularly in EB and Ford's case, it would have been challenging based on the tariff levels that we had heard were going to come into place. That would not particularly have helped either one of their sectors substantially, and it would have been the two key pieces of leverage that the provinces had in the booze ban and the U.S. contracts. So I don't know if that had a true impact on the talks falling apart, but it definitely had an impact in terms of the political calculus that the prime minister needed to make in this situation. And look, maybe we'll learn later that one of the premiers scuttled this. You know, Doug Ford posted last night, basically right after the prime minister announced no deal and these dollar-for-dollar tariffs, that he supported the prime minister and that there need to be dollar-for-dollar tariffs, and that Ontario is willing to do what's required in this situation. The flip side is Alberta, Danielle Smith coming out saying that she was really disappointed and that they want to see talks continue in this situation. And it's important to point out that the prime minister has said the negotiating team has come back to Canada. When the deal had happened on Tuesday, the deal didn't happen, but the president had said that, okay, we've got an agreement. We just need to do the fine-tooth negotiating, essentially, in this situation. Janet Charette, who's Canada's chief negotiator, when it was explained to us about what was going on, was going to be the person that was going to stay in Washington and basically hammer out the details. The next day, there's even heavier hitters who get sent down to Washington relative to who were there before negotiating the deal. The prime minister's chief of staff goes down. He hadn't been in the face-to-face negotiations. Mark Wiseman gets involved. He's the ambassador. He had not been involved in the negotiations. So I think it was clear that something changed there. The prime minister felt that they needed to have really everyone outside of him as the top people in the Canadian government to keep negotiating.
2: And that's about the time that Howard Lutnick got involved on the American side as well. Mackenzie, wonderful update. Thank you for making time for me bright and early on a Saturday. I know it's going to be a super busy day for you, so squeezing us in means a lot. Thank you for your time.
3: Anytime. We'll chat soon.
2: All right. Mackenzie Gray, national reporter with Global National and Global News, giving us the latest. And yeah, the timeline in this last calendar week is really significant. I was hosting in Toronto on Thursday and Friday for Greg Brady and was mesmerized by the fact that Doug Ford, who is usually the guy that shakes his fist at the sky and says, damn it, we're not doing this, had been deathly quiet. Like, there was nothing that was coming out of his office. And the only one that really got the headlines was Manitoba Premier Wab Kanew, because he came out and said, listen, not really thrilled about this, and took a couple of barbs, personal shots at Donald Trump that sat well with some Canadians and not well with others. But just an incredible 48 to 72 hours that now has us in kind of uncharted territory. So let's break here very quickly. We're going to keep this conversation right where it is, the afterglow of the now non-deal. Eric Kam is a professor of economics from Toronto Metropolitan University. He will share his thoughts with us next. I'm Rob Fay. This is Weekends, heard across Canada and the Chorus Radio Network.
0: I want to tell you about Larry and, of course, Frank Leo. 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
1: Welcome back to the program. Well, we've had Reggie Cicchini and Mackenzie Gray stop by, two of the best within our global network, to give us the latest from Washington, both from the U.S. side and from the Canadian side. And now I wanted to get a different perspective as I have Eric Kam joining us, an economics professor from Toronto Metropolitan University. I chuckle because I feel like I'm almost taking advantage of you. It's the third day I've had you on this show in a row. First and foremost, Eric, welcome back to the program.
2: Well, thank you very much. And given my appearance fee, I'd say I'm a bargain.
1: We'll talk about that soon. I want to get into this, and I'm going to take you almost province by province here, Eric, because in the previous two times that we've chatted, we've been doing the hypothetical of this deal, and we heard about the deal that maybe wouldn't be good for Canadians. Now, all of a sudden, Eric, we wake up this morning, and there's no deal at all. What's your first reaction to this?
2: Well, my first reaction, and I know you know what I'm going to say, is that maybe this, Rob, is the fact that shows Canadians that they elected the wrong person as prime minister, and that the second he yelled elbows up, we lost. When he tried to turn this into a heavyweight fight, it was a fight he could never win, and now he's lost. And I don't think this is the end of it, but I think for today he's proving to be completely, I don't even know the word, but he's failed. He said, elect me, I will fight Trump, I will win. Well, he did two of those things. He got elected and he fought and he lost. And so the first thing I'd say is this is really bad news for the Canadian economy. But everybody knows that. But let's not exaggerate what just happened overnight. So the U.S. put 50% tariffs on about $20 billion worth of our goods. That's about 5% of what Canada exports to the United States. So this is not 50% on everything it sells to America. But if you are in one of those companies caught in the 5%, the immediate effect is going to be severe, right? Because a 50% tariff makes a Canadian product dramatically more expensive in the American market. So the American importer technically pays the tariff at the border, but it's Canadian companies ultimately that feel it through lost orders, squeezed profit margins, and potentially layoffs. And then the second effect, which is even more important, of course, business investment and hiring, right? If you're a manufacturer deciding whether to spend $50 million, $100 million expanding a factory, even if your product isn't on today's tariff list, you're now wondering, right, will you have reliable access to the U.S. market in 3 months, 6 months, 2 years? And businesses, as we know, Rob, hate that type of uncertainty. So projects get postponed, hiring slows, companies become more cautious, and then a recession is a slippery slope. So just know that even if you're on the left and you're saying, well, this is the conservatives' fault because they put us into free trade 30 years ago, that's ridiculous, number one. And number two, this is unambiguously bad for Canada.
1: Okay, I don't think there's a lot of Canadians who would disagree with the fact that we're about to take some lumps here. But as a guy that used to work in sports radio, some fights end in the first round, some end in the 10th or the 15th round, depending on the weight class. This feels like this is going just to the next round when it comes to Canada-U.S. negotiations. And we knew that this was going to be a dogfight. But as we've heard over the last, I don't know, 7 or 8 hours here, it looks like there were two sides that came back with a few little add-ons. And all of a sudden, those add-ons became thorns in each other's side, and they broke away from this deal. Is this something that if there's a cooling off period, Donald Trump knows he's got his midterms coming up, Mark Carney knows that this is going to be tough sledding on this side of the border, do you expect this to be a very short reprieve, or do you think that this is where we go away for 30 days, figure it out, and then start those negotiations again?
2: All right, sports boy, if you want an analogy, let's go back to what happened with the Roberto Duran fight when he yelled, no moss, no moss. And what we don't want here is Canada just on its knees going, no more, stop. We can't take another beating like this. And the reality is our economy can't. I don't think this is over. I don't think it's over by a long shot. The problem is what about the short shot? What about what happens now? What about the downward pressure on our Canadian dollar that's going to happen? Because markets are going to become more pessimistic about Canada and Canadian growth, right? And a weaker dollar is not a joke. It gives exporters a little bit of protection because our products become cheaper in the U.S. But look at the flip side, Rob. The imported goods and machinery and equipment become incredibly more expensive for our businesses and our consumers. Forget the fact about Canadians traveling abroad that lose all their purchasing power. And then What about, you know, they're saying we're going to retaliate. Well, that has costs too, right? They say we're going to match the tariffs dollar for dollar. Does that put pressure on America? Well, a little bit, but nothing like what American pressure can do to Canada. So, you know, Canadian businesses using American inputs, higher costs, and you know that's going to get passed on to consumers. So you know you're going to have some inflationary effects. And now we haven't even gone to the medium to long-term effects of this, Rob. And this is just a long way of saying this better not be over. This can't be the end of the fight, or this country is in big, big trouble.
1: We've had a number of emails to the station this morning, none that have referenced me as sports boy, by the way, that have talked about, you know what, it's good to avoid a worse deal than no deal, and building domestic and international credibility can sometimes be a good thing. I had one that said, by refusing a bad deal, the government actually reinforces its message that Canada has the capacity and the will to say no when national interests are at stake. I know that that goes against the grain, but I think there's a lot of Canadians that are ready to roll up their sleeves and get, you know, a little deeper into this. I've always said, Eric, what's your pain threshold for this? And for that 5%, yeah, it's going to be backbreaking. But there's a lot of Canadians that are like, we're in this because there's a lot of pride at stake here as well. And I know that the numbers talking, you know, to an economist, but for Canadians right now that have been bullied over the last 18 months by Donald Trump, I think there's a lot of Canadians out there that are like, keep going, Mark.
2: Well, they can do that, and he basically has to keep going because this is his mantra, right, is that he's going to bring the U.S. to its knees. I heard him actually say that in a speech once, but this is what happens, in my opinion, when ego and hubris take over. This economy that we are at war with right now is 12 to 13 times bigger than us. It is the world's largest open economy, and as Chevy Chase used to say, we are not. And so there is no question. It is not an ambiguous statement to say that they need us much less than we need them. And I don't think that Canadians, it's okay to feel tough and you can, you know, put up a Mike Myers poster. But I don't think a lot of Canadians realize what they're up against. And this is a war we can't win, Rob. The best we can do here is mitigate damage. So my bottom line would be pack up your ego and put it away, number one. And true. You know, if you really want me to pander to the left for a second, I will. It doesn't mean that Canada wakes up in recession today, right? It's the immediate direct hit that's relatively concentrated. The danger, of course, is the chain reaction, right? What if this is, as someone once said, as good as it gets, and exports fall, and investment gets postponed, and hiring slows, and the dollar crashes, and costs rise, and unemployment increases? And this chain of events isn't going to stop because Canadians are proud of their country. We've got to deal with reality right now. And the reality of this situation is we are losing.
1: Fair enough, but I'm going to throw some numbers back at you. The Trump economy as it stands right now is $40 trillion in debt. They've got 6.7% mortgages. They've got $5 diesel, and there's some pressures being felt south of the border, and they've also got an election that's 2 months away. So from a Canadian perspective, holding serve here could present a unique option here where there's pressure points on the other side of the border as well.
2: Yes. And I think that if you were dealing with, let's say, the Democrats or maybe another person in charge, that might have more resonance. But this is Trump and Lutnick and people like that. And I don't think that they scare easily. And I know where you're going with this. Yes, the U.S. economy has taken a bit of a beating as well. But we're talking about relatives here, not absolutes. In relative terms, the U.S. economy can take a beating once in a while. It is so diversified. It has so many trading partners, and it bounces back a lot faster than a small open economy like Canada. So I'm not sitting here and saying USA great, Canada terrible. It's not where I'm going with this because I'm not someone who rests on their ego or hubris or trying to prove a point. That's why I hate the whole elbows up approach, right? This has to be nuanced. There has to be negotiation. There has to be give and take. But at the end of the day, Rob, there has to be a deal for Canada. When you have a country that 65% of its real GDP is tied to the United States, we only have so many options. And the only option here is a trade deal. And as you and I spoke about yesterday, what we can't do is if those trade numbers say on the auto sector, if they come in at 15 or 20%, people have to remember that's not going from 50 to 20. It's going from 0 to 20, and that's going to be painful.
1: Eric, I wish we had more time. I appreciate the conversation today.
2: Thanks, Rob. Stay healthy.
1: All right. We'll go to the break here. More on the other side.
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1: I don't know whose iPad we stole this week, but the hip-hop instrumentals that we're playing are, like, really deep. They're not the pleasant Will Smith types. Like, we're going, like, super hardcore on a Saturday. I'm Rob Fay. Welcome back to the program. Broadcasting clear across this country. And, yeah, it's been fun. We've had a lot of talk about the tariffs and all the stuff going on with the USA and Canada. I wanted to get into a story a little lighter. Why more clothing is being donated to charity and then getting thrown away? I think it's a really interesting story. Charlotte Gensch is a textile circulatory consultant, kind enough to join us bright and early. Charlotte, welcome to the program.
2: Thanks for having me.
1: Well, take us inside a charity thrift shop, for example. Like, what's the situation on the ground? How much clothing are they receiving? And why are they increasingly sending it to the dump instead of selling it?
2: Yeah, I mean, there's a lot of things going on. And some of the biggest things are that I think it's really hard for people to really understand just the volume that is actually being produced of clothing today. Like, if you look at fast fashion, and now we have ultra fast fashion with Shein and Temu, it's filling the market with clothes that is designed to be bought at very low prices and literally to just be worn a few times and then replaced. So it really reduces their potential for rewear, right? So that's one thing that's playing into it, is just that the stuff that's being donated is of lower quality, and there's also massive volumes of it. So, you know, it's actually, it doesn't have a long life cycle, and it doesn't have that opportunity to be reused. So that's one problem. Another problem is, you mentioned you've been talking about tariffs, and, you know, in addition to tariffs and protectionist trade policies, there's rising transportation and fuel costs. Clothing costs a lot of money to move around. It's very heavy. Again, there's a lot of it. It's of lower quality. So the margins on recovering those items and, for example, sending them overseas to, you know, the Global South, which, where there's a big market for that stuff as well, all of that is really tightening. And so what we're seeing is just, it's a problem of volume and of lower quality, essentially, at the end of the day.
1: Wow, that's really surprising. You know, the one thing that I have noticed in a couple of the secondhand shops that I go to, I love, if you haven't listened to the show, I'm a big garage sale guy. I love going to these secondhand shops. And some of the shops that I've noticed are starting to get almost comparable price-wise to the place where I could buy the clothes new. You know, like Valley Village out here on the West Coast, I look at some of the blue jeans and I'm like, $69.99. So I'm just sitting here, like, I used to think you go to the secondhand shop and you get something for 10 to 15 bucks and you get yourself a deal here. And I'm thinking to myself, thanks, Macklemore. But at the end of the day, my big fear here is that these stores, part of the reason is they're getting this influx of clothes, but they're picking and choosing only the best models that they can get the best return on investment on, instead of leaving maybe the partially torn jean that somebody can afford for $5 to $10. Instead, it's just getting pitched.
2: Yeah, I totally hear where you're coming from, and I think that's really valid. People have just realized the value that is left in some of these items, right? And so they're just trying to also realize that full value, and they're having to offset the cost of dealing with a lot of lower value items as well. So it's a bit of a vicious cycle. And also, you know, you mentioned the ripped jeans or buying something as is. That's another huge opportunity for us right now as a culture and as a system, as this operates, because repair is another way that we can just keep some of those items that are worth preserving. You know, if you get like a Patagonia jacket or, you know, a high quality, 100% denim jean that's, you know, from the 90s, like those are the best jeans that's got a rip in it. If we could, you know, repair those and then put them out on the thrift store floor or sell them as is and, you know, at a lower price, because it's worth repairing, someone who has that skill might do it. I totally agree with you. I think that's a massive opportunity.
1: You mentioned in a conversation earlier this week, and it's a part of the reason that this even came on our radar, just about that you thought it needed to get worse before it gets better, because it's been so out of sight, out of mind for so long, quote unquote, when you talk about these local landfills that are swelling with all these leftover clothes.
2: Yeah, absolutely. I mean, you know, I say that I'm not happy about it, but I do think it's what's going to kick this into a higher gear, right? Like, We've had an established system. It's worked really well. Clothing has been able to cycle, you know, through the charity shops to, you know, whether it's wholesale or export markets. And in some cases, there's very light recycling that happens in Canada. You know, that's starting to change a little bit. But, you know, typically it gets, you know, shredded and made into a stuffing or something, a rag or something like that.
1: Yeah.
2: Those are some of the most common things that happen to it. But I think, you know, it's there's again, there's just so many opportunities, and we need to actually, you know, kind of grab them by the horns. And there needs to be an economic incentive to do that. There needs to be, you know, a buy-in, right, that happens. So, you know, once that problem is established and people are saying, oh, this is taking up space in our landfills, and, you know, that costs municipalities money and that kind of thing, I think it's going to start to really catalyze the change that we need to see.
1: You also mentioned something that I thought was really interesting, resource development from the waste perspective.
2: Mm-hmm.
1: What does that mean?
2: I feel really strongly about this point, and it's mostly about shifting the lens and the mindset with which we view our waste, because waste should be considered a resource. And if you look at the way that electronics are recycled, there's a term that goes around, and it's called urban mining, because there are literally precious metals in electronics, right? So there's a real, like, you can recoup a lot of value by extracting those metals from electronics. So, you know, you can get gold, you can get precious metals right out of these electronics that are, you know, that people are done with, rather than mining them anew. And I feel like I love that example. And how can we apply that to textiles? You know, like, they're a resource. What are we able to do with, you know, the cotton, whether it's, you know, having some kind of novel solution or way of processing it. And, you know, there's all of these interesting technologies coming up for sorting now for certain fibers or certain streams. And so, I really think that, you know, that could be a way of the future to really kind of close the loop, the circularity loop, as it were.
1: Charlotte Genge is a textile circulatory consultant joining us here on Weekends, heard across the Chorus Radio Network. Before I let you go, Charlotte, for a listener who wants to make a difference today, what are their actions that they can take? Is it buying less? Is it maybe swapping more? Or is it even just advocating for policy?

0: smaller, more independent thrift, charity thrift stores in your communities aren't equipped to deal with those. They really just need you to give the things that are rewearable today, right? So the very first step is to just check what you're donating and check the place where you're donating to see if they can process those items that you are donating and make sure you're donating what they can reasonably sell, or can, find another life for. And never leave your donations outside of a donation bin. Never, ever, ever, let them get wet or store them improperly and then donate them. Don't treat thrift stores as a place to just give your waste, and take a little more accountability over what's happening to your
1: I
0: items.
1: think it's a great thing to finish on, Charlotte. Charities were never designed to be waste management systems. Point well taken. Charlotte, thank you for making time for me this morning. I love these kind of conversations, and I think we're better for them. So let's talk again soon.
0: Thanks for having me.
1: All right. Charlotte Gent, she's a textile circulatory consultant, taking us to the break here. When's the last time that you took a bag of clothes or a bunch of stuff, quote unquote, from your house and just dropped it off at your local charity? And again, I don't want to say that these charities don't want your goods, but just make sure if you're taking things to them that it's not just stuff that you would literally throw in the garbage. Like I can only imagine the things that pull up at the big doors of some of these organizations, because again, not everything is a perfectly placed pair of jeans that you decided you just don't fit anymore. Sometimes it's the cup that's got a crack in it, or the fork that's only got three tongs instead of four. I think I've got the right analogy there. But just make sure the stuff that you're taking there is decent in quality, and if not, just make the extra step and take it to the local dump. The dump takes everything, that I can say for sure. And I was reading this story thinking, man, that must be heartbreaking to know that there's people out there that need this clothing, that need these little pieces of, even if it's just plates and cutlery and iron that still works and isn't just ready for the garbage. These are things that people do need, but they're just getting inundated with stuff that doesn't even qualify as secondhand. And unfortunately, like I had just mentioned at the end there with Charlotte, these charities are saying, listen, we are not waste management systems, so please don't bring us your stuff that we can't resell, or we're just going to have to pitch it for you anyway. All right, we'll take a break here. When we come back, how about this? Scientists have created a virus using artificial intelligence. Here we go again with AI, but this is for good. They've created a virus using AI that can target and cure E. coli. I've got a doctor on the line just seconds from now who's going to tell us how they did it, why it helps, and how this could be the blueprint for more creations using AI that can help us with our health. I'm Rob Fay, back with that story next.
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1: Scientists are using artificial intelligence that can design viruses that can now target dangerous bacteria such as E. coli. And this is raising hopes for new treatments as antibiotic resistance grows. But the research also raises some important questions about safety and oversight, and we need to get into this. So Dr. Greg German is a physician, a microbiologist, and a clinician investigator. Doctor, welcome to the program.
2: I'm happy to be here. Happy to answer your questions. I happen to love phages and I like to target E. coli.
1: You're in the right place to talk about phages because that's where a lot of my questions are to go today. What exactly did the AI create and how different is this from a naturally occurring virus?
2: Great question. So phages in themselves are little tiny pieces of genetic material that can now help reprogram bacteria to make more phages. And so this was a very small phage. PHYX-174 is one of our smallest. It has 6,000 little bases strung together to produce about 11 different recipes or proteins. And so essentially it went into looking at about 3 million different potential variations and carving up around 300 or so different templates or designs to try and state what if each of those different recipes would be. And they were able to make adjustments and use predictive modeling to make it so that phages that were typically resistant were now susceptible to both resistant types of the same bacteria and then slightly different types of E. coli as well. So it was the most impressive thing about this is that they were able to do it by stitching the DNA pieces together and essentially printing the phage, just like we now 3D print certain plastics. They were able to 3D print the phage.
1: One question in my mind is already blown here. What is the advantage of using AI here? Like, could it dramatically reduce the time, the cost? What do you see as one of the biggest advantages?
2: So we are looking for ways of targeting antimicrobial resistance, and that ability to make a phage or print it and learn from what we've made from it allows us to have an opportunity to produce things even faster. Now, remember, if we wanting to do an antibiotic, it's going to cost about $2 billion U.S. dollars and about 10 years worth of work to make one. But now we're talking about potentially printing an antibiotic against a specific sort of infection in the issues of days versus, you know, years. So it really does speed up the opportunity to now make it for a more sustainable system because there's so much that's involved in making anti-infectives. And now we're essentially getting a cheat code that allows us to target specific troublesome infections. And E. coli is one of the most important ones, especially for something I'm very passionate about, and that's urinary tract infections.
1: There is already related research in Canada, including a $25 million international trial led by Unity Health Toronto using phages to treat drug-resistant E. coli urinary infections. How close are we to seeing this approach used routinely in patients?
2: I'd like to say we have to get processes in place, Health Canada regulations. We have to get potential, we call it drug information number. So when they've actually been passed so that we can get to the next step and actually go to a pharmacy and get it. So what's neat about our clinical trial is we're asking two different streams of production to work together. One stream is what you would do for just traditional antibiotics. Another stream is more of a compounded or personalized process. And this is a little bit akin to the AI process where you're trying to generate it for a specific task. So even in our own world right now, with experts from Belgium who are really good at fine-tuning and stretching and evolving phages to matter, while we also have two great production companies that have a strong track record of success with using phages, and we're getting to be able to apply this to 220 women across 9 clinical sites in 3 continents.
1: What could go wrong, and how do scientists prevent an AI-designed virus from having perhaps unintended effects?
2: You know, there's a couple things that come to mind, one of which is surprises, where we have something that now binds in a way that it shouldn't, and we wouldn't have otherwise predicted it because it didn't have, let's just say, a natural pass-through process. There are processes on phages that allow them to last in our immune system for longer, and those things are not necessarily always characterized or able to be characterized that allow it to survive longer and maybe not trip the immune system. So we're still working through that. We also have a waste of time issue where it's going to say, hey, this this is a really great AI score. It's going to be working the best ever. But we can't really say if that actually predicts it or not. Ultimately, from a safety perspective, anything we create, we have a general idea of what's in it. And things don't change that much from a virus perspective from one preparation to a next in any way that's currently anticipated as dangerous. Part of the work that we've done at the University of Toronto is to show that phages over a century have been safe and effective for treating urinary tract infections. So we're already dealing with something that has a very high safety profile. Ultimately, it's going to be an issue of addressing surprises and managing expectations.
1: Dr. Greg German is a physician, a microbiologist, and a clinician investigator joining us here on Weekends, heard across the Chorus Radio Network. Before I let you go, Doctor, could AI-designed bacteriophages eventually become an alternative to antibiotics?
2: Those AI tools are already part of even our own grant process. So within the next 5 to 10 years, I do anticipate we'll be utilizing the best of what we can from AI to make our lock and key process, where we're actually asking for those phages to lock into the bacteria and make it so that we no longer have to suffer without a tool to fight resistance.
1: Feels like we're knocking on the door on a lot of really cool things in the next 5 to 10, maybe 15 years. Would that be a fair assessment?
2: Absolutely. We've talked about these things as like nanobot soldiers, where we're now able to design it in a way where we can tell them where to go and target. And it's not just for infections, like E. coli is the number one bacteria in our gut as well. And we can address non-infectious diseases as well, whether it be diabetes, obesity, inflammation in the gut. And so it can actually drive a lot more than just perhaps urinary tract infections, but our whole health system in general.
1: I think the generations ahead of us have something to look forward to. Doctor, thank you for your time today and especially your expertise.
2: You're most welcome. Thank you.
1: Dr. Greg German is a physician, a microbiologist, and a clinician at Unity Health Toronto, and I'm very grateful that he made time for us. I think it's a great concept, using AI to target some diseases out there. And I know that we talk about AI doom and gloom sometimes, but again, especially in the health sector, if we can get things done in weeks as opposed to years, I just don't know how you can turn your back on that. But I'm sure there's an argument to be had on both sides. Okay, I've had a couple of emails. Rob, when are you getting to open phones? That's true. We will have an open phone segment for those who are still going to be with us. Toronto's going to drop off here for the Vashi Capello show in just a couple of moments' time. But for the rest of Canada, we're going to open up the phones literally in about 20 minutes' time. And again, toll-free anywhere in this country at 877-399-9898. What we'll do is we'll take a break for news, weather, traffic, everything relevant to your Saturday morning. We're going to replay a segment of the interview that we had bright and early this morning with Reggie Cicchini. He's our Global News Washington correspondent. He had some tremendous insight into the breakdown in negotiations between Canada and the United States. So we will kind of get you up to speed with everything that happened late last night, and then we will open up the phones. I'm Rob Fay. This is Weekends Heard Across Canada.
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13: From the national newsroom of the Canadian Press, I'm Don Mitchell. No deal was reached between Canada and the United States in a last-ditch effort to put together a new agreement on trade and a reprieve from 50% tariffs on some Canadian goods. Talks failed yesterday in Washington, and Prime Minister Mark Carney subsequently summoned his negotiators back to Ottawa. In a statement just before Trump's 50% tariff deadline, Carney vowed Canada would retaliate with equal measures of its own. The new U.S. levy targets $28 billion in Canadian goods, ranging from hockey sticks and honey to essential oils and dairy products. As ABC's Stephen Portnoy reports from Washington, it appears each side is blaming each other for the failed talks.
14: U.S. Trade Representative Jamieson Greer says Canada walked away from the table just after it made new demands. A senior administration official telling reporters overnight that Canada was, quote, interested in additional concessions that the United States wasn't able to provide. Now, the view north of the border is that the White House was making last-minute changes, and Mark Carney, Canada's prime minister, now vows to retaliate, match the new U.S. tariffs dollar for dollar.
13: The collapse of trade talks has triggered swift reaction from Canada's business community. The president and CEO of the Canadian Federation of Independent Business says he's hoping more will come out on what happened and where Canada will go from here. Dan Kelly says the news is deeply troubling for thousands of small Canadian exporters who will likely end their U.S. sales, with some reporting it will kill their businesses. A full 40% of small exporters sell items on the new list of items facing levies from the United States. Elsewhere, South Africa's envoy to Canada says Ottawa risks falling behind its peers in building commerce in Africa.
12: High Commissioner Riaz Sheikh says Ottawa still sees African countries as mostly recipients of aid and security assistance, despite a Canadian strategy that calls for seeing the continent as nations with dynamic markets set for high growth. Sheikh's working to get Canada to sign a strategic partnership agreement with South Africa for key industries. He says that could lead to both countries having a regional springboard. Sheikh says South Africa is impressed with Alberta and Saskatchewan creating strategies to develop industries, and his country's also studying how Nova Scotia has digitized health and drug records. Jason Wide, The Canadian Press.
13: And finally, there were more drone and missile strikes exchanged by Ukraine and Russia today, with a combined 9 people reported killed. Ukrainian officials said that 3 were killed in the Kyiv region, 1 in a ballistic missile strike on the capital. 4 others were killed in southeastern Ukraine. Russia's defense ministry said that the strike hit a locomotive depot. Meanwhile, Moscow said a Ukrainian drone killed 2 children in Russia's south. The attacks come a day after a Russian drone attack on a shopping center in south central Ukraine killed 16 people and wounded 130 others. This is the Canadian Press. In sports and Major League Baseball, Blue Jays slugger Vladimir Guerrero Jr. is expected to return to the Toronto lineup today in New York. He missed a week due to a head injury. The Jays kicked off a weekend series by dropping a 3-1 decision to the Yankees last night. Meanwhile, the Texas Rangers hold the 3rd wildcard spot in the tight American League playoff race. 6 teams, including the Blue Jays, are within 3 games of the Rangers. Minnesota and Cleveland are 1 game back. Toronto is a game and a half back. Third round action is on tap today at the CPKC Women's Open in Edmonton. Canada's Anna Wang is 7 shots behind Miyu Yamashita. The Japanese player is 14 under par, 126 after 2 rounds. And Wyndham Clark is making it look easy at the BMW Championship. He's bogey-free at Bellerive in St. Louis, Missouri, with a pair of 64s, and he has a 1-shot lead at 12 under going into today's third round. From the Canadian Press, I'm Don Mitchell.
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22: The following is a paid commercial program. Unless otherwise identified, the guests on the program are employees of or otherwise represent the advertiser. The opinions expressed therein are those of the advertiser and do not necessarily reflect the views and policies of Corus Entertainment.

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1: Yep, you bet. That is correct. It is Saturday morning, and we're set to go with schools here. And joining me, of course, Chris Justice from employmentlawyer.ca, always in attendance to answer your questions, which means we are live this morning at, 6 minutes after 10. So we got just about an hour to go. And we're going to get to a ton of stuff, hopefully your phone calls as well. The main topic after we open up our discussion will be employment law myths. Some of these you're going to say, I knew that. Other ones are going to, really? Really? I didn't know that. So we're going to cover those. If we have time, we're going to get into the world of performance improvement plans, the PIPs, because we all love those so much. But we will have no issue blowing all that aside if you want to fill up the hour with your phone calls. So we are here to help get some free advice over the course of the next hour with Chris. Well, you got him. That number this morning for this morning show is going to be 416-607-6400. Again, 416-607-6400 to call us on air and talk. So we'll do all that as we get her going for a Saturday morning. Chris, what's up, buddy? What you got for the news of the day? What's happening?
2: Yeah, thanks as always. I do have some news of the day. I wanted to bring up a recent Court of Appeal decision that had come out from Ontario Court of Appeal. And this one actually had to do with restricted stock units. So there might be a lot of maybe executives or higher up level employees who, I guess, as a part of their compensation, they'll get restricted stock units, RSUs they're called. Usually you're given them perhaps at the time you sort of get hired, you'll get some document that says you've got a number of stock units that haven't yet vested, but will vest sort of in installments. So maybe after 1 year, you're going to have 100 units vest, and then after another year, another 100 units, et cetera, et cetera. So sometimes I'll see compensation packages that include this item in there. It's a little bit different than a lot of other forms of compensation, of course, in the sense that while you may be given units that haven't yet vested, typically it's not until they vest, of course, that you're going to have the ability to sort of exercise those units or, take any value from them effectively. So there was this case that came out, as I mentioned, dealing with this issue. And I think the result of it could significantly increase what a lot of people are owed on the termination, on the event of termination. Because in this particular case, and it involved Facebook, Meta, the court had ruled that the RSU agreements, the ones that Meta had prepared, that sort of outlined how these RSUs would sort of take effect, the court had found that this agreement or these agreements did not stop the employees' units from vesting after they were terminated. Mm. Now, there was an agreement, and it did speak to, what happens in the case of a termination. Do you get these units? Do you not get these units? Or can they vest or can they not vest? However, the particular terms of this agreement said that when a termination happens, any unvested units at that time would be essentially forfeited. And so the employee raised an issue, raised a concern, wanted to get these units that were supposed to be vesting, some of them sooner, others later. And the court found that because the RSU agreement said in the event of a termination, your units just completely go away, they found it to be unenforceable. And what ended up happening is when the court found that this RSU or these RSU agreements were not enforceable, they allowed the employee who had been let go to go after to seek recovery of all of the unvested units over the notice period, the severance period. And of course, this was not what Meta or Facebook wanted. They were trying to withhold all of them. But it essentially led to an award of around $4.7 million US. God. Yeah, US, not even Canadian. So these are the units or the value of the units that were sort of deemed to have vested during that severance period that he got. So it was a huge award. Obviously, Facebook at the time was saying, we don't want to pay anything. And the court found to the exact contrary of that. So again, I think if you're an executive, maybe a senior manager, And there's a good chunk of your compensation, or at least a significant amount of compensation that you're getting through these RSUs or these other sort of equity type awards. I think the decision is, you know, extremely important. As I say, it comes from the Court of Appeals, so that's going to have a lot of a binding impact on the courts below it. And I think it's just sort of more food for thought in terms of if you do have these units, if there is an RSU plan or stock option plan or something along those lines, you want to get it checked by a lawyer. You want to, you know, have one focus be on, you know, does it talk about what happens in the event of the termination? Because again, there's certain minimum rights you have under the Employment Standards Act, and the RSU or the stock option plan cannot have essentially language that, you know, limits you to below that minimum guarantee. I think what the plan should have said is that if they terminate someone's employment, you know, as far as these units are concerned, they'll be entitled to anything that may have vested within the bare minimum mandated period of time under law, and maybe nothing beyond that. But again, this was a problematic one where it sort of just said these things are going to stop immediately. And it, again, essentially just went against the Ontario Employment Standards Act. So yeah, it was a big win for employees, this particular employee. And as I say, just something to think about for those that might have a plan, but also, you know, on the employer side, you want to be making sure that your RSU agreements or your plans are, you know, valid and all your T's are crossed, I's are dotted, sort of thing.
1: So where they slipped up was an all or nothing thing in the contract. Right. There wasn't,
2: yeah.
1: You know, you get the vested units whilst on severance or during your severance period, but they said, nope, you get nothing. That's where they went wrong. Right.
2: Yeah. Yeah. And it's essentially the same analysis that you look at when you're trying to figure out, does someone's termination clause, maybe in a contract, prevent them from getting more severance in general, you know, forget RSUs. If there's an aspect of the contract that does not comply with the Ontario Employment Standards Act, then that's going to taint everything else around it. That's essentially what happened in this case with the Meta. And, you know, a lot of times these units can be quite substantial in terms of their value, you know, depending on maybe, you know, if it's a stock option agreement, you know, what the value of the stocks are. You know, sometimes they tank, to be fair, but yeah, no, there's often tens of thousands, if not more, on the hook here. And, you know, depending on when these units vest, certainly if it's within the 2 years, which we talk about as being the most severance you can get potentially as an employee after you've been let go, then yeah, you want to be taking a closer look at that stuff.
1: It almost sounds like to a lesser degree, in my example, but it almost seems like what happens when someone in sales gets let go and it's with commissions that have not yet come through, and mm-hmm. the company says, well, you're not here on the day they came through, so you don't get the commissions. And we've seen that battle go down the way of the former employee in several, many occasions, right?
2: Yeah. Yeah. I mean, like in the case of commissions, I mean, sure, there might be something where you've done everything you needed to do,
1: yep,
2: and the commission's just not going to become payable maybe until, I don't know, 4 years from now. Okay. That might be one thing, but if you've done everything you needed to do and it's just a matter of, you know, the waiting for the payment on the commission end, and it were to happen maybe 2, 3, 4, 5 weeks after you'd been let go, then that's a completely different story. You're likely going to be within that, you know, Ontario Employment Standards Act period, at least the bare minimum. And yeah, definitely seen it where, you know, you're supposed to get a commission of 10, 20, 30 grand, maybe a couple weeks after you've been let go, but you're being told, no, you were let go, you know, 7 days before. And as long as you're let go a second before it was paid, you don't get it.
1: Mm-hmm.
2: Yeah, that's where it can be a problem for companies. That's a lot of times also where the courts will look to see, is this fair as well on an equity standpoint? Does this seem right? And of course, look at, like in the case of commissions or commission plans. So, you know, in this Meta case, we're talking about RSUs, but whatever it is, you want to look at the plan. You want to see, you know, does it speak about anything in the event of a termination, and sort of, yeah, what are they trying to do with my commissions or my stock options, whatever the case is.
1: Again, guys, you got lots of time to call in and talk to Chris this morning with your questions as it pertains to your work life and your employment. 416-607-6400 is the number. 416-607-6400 to do that. Let's at least dip into our topic of the morning, our first topic anyway, Chris, as we got mm-hmm. a couple minutes left here before we slide into a break. And that first topic, as I mentioned, employment law myths. Number one, your employer must have reason to fire you. No, they cannot fire you for no reason at all. They got to have something. What do you think about that?
2: Yeah, I mean, look, we've talked about this many times on the show. I still get calls on a weekly basis from people who they just don't see how it makes sense that they've been let go. You know, maybe they're a really good employee. There's no performance concerns. You know, maybe they're aware that other employees in the same role as them aren't as good. And yet they find themselves being the ones to be let go. You know, they're being told it's without cause. You know, maybe they're being told the company's doing some cost cutting measures, or they're not the right fit, or you know, some kind of vague or ambiguous reason like that. But yeah, it still really strikes people as being unfair and you know, very frustrating to be let go when they've been good performers. And they'll often come to me and say, you know, there's got to be some bad faith. Maybe, you know, someone was dishonest along the way. Or I just don't know. It smells fishy to me. But, you know, I'll always tell them, you know, unless you can show there's, you know, human rights aspect to it, which, again, is very hard, I'll say, typically to prove, or, you know, unless you can show that they let you go after you had raised a concern about overtime, for example, you know, they're pretty much given leniency and sort of free some you know, a lot of ways to expand the reasons for letting you go.
1: Yeah.
2: You know, so assuming the employer hasn't broken a law elsewhere, then yeah, I think they can fire you for pretty much no reason at all, as long as they give you the proper notice of their severance, of course. That's where usually the sticking point becomes, is not so much, okay, they let me go, it's not great, it's frustrating, I get it, but they're also giving you maybe a fifth of what your potential entitlement could be. Oh. So that's obviously where you're going to want to get a lawyer involved, get some legal advice. But yeah, as frustrating as it is, it's not, in most cases, illegal or something that would lead you to getting, you know, 10, 20, 30,000 of extra damages sort of thing.
1: Employment law myths. So we have cracked open the topic for the day. We're going to take a short break and get right back into it. In the meantime, feel free to give us a call here live on air at 1018. We got lots of time for your calls. 416-607-6400. Saturday morning edition. Employment Law Show continues. Hang out with us. We're coming right back.
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1: Okay, we are back. Thank you so much. Hanging through the break. It is 10:20 Saturday morning. Chris Justice is your guy, employmentlawyer.ca. Reach out to Chris anytime and his team. Want to have a discussion of your own? Here is that number, by the way, 1-855-821-5900. Email to go along with that is help@employmentlawyer.ca. But we're live here on Saturday morning, so feel free to pick up a phone and join us on air, 416-607-6400 to get on air, ask your questions. As we do that and wait for that, we'll continue with our first topic of the morning, employment law myth. Number two, if my employer fires me for cause, I am not entitled to EI, employment insurance. Chris, what do you say about that?
2: Yeah, so a lot of people also think this, again, on a pretty regular basis when I chat with them is, the employer is alleging they have cause. They're going to now file some paperwork, record of employment usually, that might say something about that. And now I just have no shot at getting EI. And so I think while it is true that you will not qualify for EI if it's found that your employer has cause to fire you, fortunately for employees, your employer is not the one that decides that for purposes of you getting your EI benefits. A different adjudicator does from, you know, Service Canada. So if your ROE does say that you've been fired for cause, you can still apply for EI. I'll typically tell people to do that and just explain the situation as best they can. I mean, of course, for the most part, the employee is going to be saying, I don't think there's cause, you know, whether they agree with all the alleged facts that sort of, you know, form this basis of a conclusion for cause or not, or whether they want to put in some different facts of their own. As I say, I'll often tell people to sort of explain the situation to EI. And often, you know, there will be employers that think they have established cause when in fact they haven't. You know, in most cases, I would argue they haven't. So this can mean that not only is an employee owed, you know, their severance, because I'm assuming if you're in a situation like this, you're probably also getting screwed out of some severance pay, but that you can qualify for EI as well. So that's kind of, I think, the main thing. Now, I will say as well, and more of a sort of context-specific point regarding right now, currently in time, is there is an exemption going on with the government where you are able as an employee to collect both your severance from your employer and as well as your EI, even if they overlap during the same period of time. So I think effectively for those out there, there's a chance to almost double dip and collect your EI and severance. Now, previously, or the norm would be that if you're getting severance from your employer, EI is going to delay your payment. They're going to say, well, you know, you got, I don't know, let's say 2 months of severance from your employer. We're not going to give you 2 months of benefits during that period of time because, you know, now you're financially even better off than you would have been in.
1: Right.
2: So we're going to delay it. But because of this exemption going on, which came out from the government of Canada, and I think initially at least had to do with the tariffs that were being announced at the time, I think a year or more ago from Mr. Trump, they were putting in these relief measures. And so that ended up getting extended. And I think right now this sort of exemption period is running until sometime in October of 2026. So yeah, for those out there, just to let you know, again, I'll tell people it's maybe even more worth your effort to be applying for EI right now, as long as you fall within this exemption period, just to see if you can, you know, get any little bit of extra money while you maybe have to deal with your employer after that.
1: Number three, we're talking about employment law myth. Number three is once I leave my employer, I do not owe them anything. How does that shape out?
2: Yeah, so this doesn't, I guess, practically come up a lot in my experience in terms of there being issues with things an employee's done after they've been let go, as far as the former employer is concerned. But employees do have certain obligations to their employer, sort of freestanding obligations. And as well, you know, there may be additional obligations based on a contract you've signed. So again, I'll revert back to a contract, see what, I guess, post-employment obligations might be contained in there, sort of, are they valid or not? But you do have some obligations, at least to your former employer. And a lot of these obligations continue to be in effect both during and after you've left your employment. Some of the most common examples, I think, would include things like keeping information about your former employer or its clients confidential. So you might come into access of some confidential information, proprietary information. You're generally going to have to keep that confidential. Another main one would be if you were to leave the company and then go out and try to poach all the company's customers, you know, from maybe a contact list you got while you were there, or poaching a bunch of their employees and saying, hey, you know, come join me at this new company, you know, where you're working for is garbage. So those can be some of the main issues, I think. It doesn't really come up a lot, fortunately, in my practice, but, you know, employees do and can be sued for breaking these obligations. I've had a couple instances as well where someone gets let go, and maybe they're not a fan of being let go. Maybe they're disgruntled, what have you. And they're being told they have to exit the building maybe by the end of the day or very soon. Yeah. And so what happens, I've found sometimes, is that, you know, whether it actually happened in my client's case or not, at least the allegation comes up that, you know, they just before they left had deleted a bunch of stuff off the computer, or they had transferred a bunch of, you know, stuff to their computer, maybe this confidential or proprietary information sort of thing. Company does a little audit of the system, maybe after they leave, find out, oh, he's been sending this, that, and the other to his personal address, or, you know, we can't find the passwords for, you know, these programs, like he had access to them or she did, and now it seems like they're gone. Did they delete them? And then you just get into a big, you know, kettle of fish as far as the employee is concerned, because now you're having to defend these allegations that you deleted things. And, oh, now that you've deleted this, we had to, you know, spend tens of IT sort of, you know, trying to recover this information, and it's cost the business a lot of money. You deleting the stuff has caused a halt to our operation. So it can really snowball.
1: Yeah.
2: And again, doesn't happen a lot, but, you know, I get that, you know, being let go can be a emotional event. You could be frustrated, but you also don't want to be making some of those choices as far as deleting things, especially. It might be one thing to forward yourself some emails or maybe a record of some complaints you'd raised in the past, but, you know, forwarding yourself contactless customer lists, it's going to look a certain way. It's not going to be great. You're going to, you know, have to fight that, and it could complicate the matter in general. So you want to be mindful of that, of course, returning company assets, you know, that kind of stuff, giving up any keys or access cards and
1: laptops, tools, stuff like that, if you've had them for some time. Sometimes you forget that it's even the companies you'd be using it for so long, you just kind of take it home. You pinch it, right? But it's not your stuff. You got to take it back, right?
2: Well, that's the thing. You know, you have a phone or a laptop maybe for years, and you're just thinking, well, can I keep it? Like, you know, why do they even want it? I'm just going to hold on to it. And maybe you could negotiate keeping it, maybe not. But yeah, generally, you're going to have to surrender these items. You don't want to make that more complicated than it needs to be. But I think probably the more problematic issue would be, where people are actually deleting things or removing things from the system before they go, and that having an effect on the business. So you want to be mindful that it's not like, okay, I've been let go, I can just do whatever I want now and screw these folks, right?
1: So, yeah. It is 10:30 in the morning. A reminder that we are live with Chris Justice here from employmentlawyer.ca, which means you got time, lots of time to call in this morning on a Saturday and talk to us, 416-607-6400. And we're going down our list of employment law myths. Number 4 is the government: probationary employees have no rights. That is usually the understanding. I'm on probation for 3 months and I'm swinging in the wind if something goes down, right?
2: Yeah. Many believe you can just be let go, no consequences. But you know, employment law does protect everyone, or at least all employees, from day one. And so while, let's say, your bare minimum entitlement under the law might be minimal if you're a short service employee, you know, for example, human rights protections apply immediately. So I'm not even talking about severance necessarily, but you could be at a company for a day or a week and there could be things going on that are against the law or maybe violating human rights. Those are going to apply instantly once you become an employee. And also, if you don't have a contract, even if you're let go after a couple months, you're still looking at, depending on who you are, maybe even months of severance, even just being there for a few months. And if you do have a contract, then you want to make sure there's no probationary period clause in there, because that is the one way, depending on how it's worded, that companies can, I guess, essentially get away without paying you any severance, so long as they let you go before that sort of 3-month mark comes up. But yeah, if it doesn't mention anything about probation or there is no contract, like I say, even as a 2 or 1 or 3 month long employee, very, very little time in with the company, I've seen awards to the tune of several months be given, even to these new employees. So yeah, you don't want to assume that. I know we've spoken about this a lot. I have a feeling that, you know, there's probably more people I don't speak to because they just think they're there for a very, very little time. I mean, if you're at a company for 5, 10, 15 years, probably more likely you're going to be contacting a lawyer to figure out, you know, what rights you have, if any. But I can imagine that there's a whole host of people that are much shorter that I don't ever get to speak with. So yeah, always good to kind of remind people out there that just because you have a short amount of service with the company doesn't mean you can't get sort of a disproportionately larger package, or just have those other protections, like I say, along the human rights line apply.
1: Yeah, and even before, don't even assume that probationary period's legal. Everyone assumes probation's automatic, right?
2: Whether they sign something or they don't, it's sort of this idea that, you know, they'll have a little bit of time to see, am I the right fit or not? Mm-hmm. And if they let me go, as long as it's within a month or two or so, that seems fair. Like, they shouldn't have to pay me anything. That just seems right. Or that's my understanding. But yeah, to your point, John, it's a lot of times the exact opposite.
1: Employment law myth number 5. Independent contractors cannot claim employment rights. Everyone thinks that as well.
2: Yeah. Another common myth, another common topic that's come up on the show. And I think another instance where it really, the difference between, you know, you winning and you losing could be 0 to 2 years of pay. So it's, there's a big swing when it comes to these independent contractor things. You know, a lot of times, again, you're going to get labeled as an independent contractor. Maybe there's a contract that you've signed that says you are an independent contractor. You know, maybe it's your employer just stating verbally you're an independent contractor. Whether you agree with that or not, it's neither you nor them that decides who or what you are. That's going to be the law. The courts are going to look beyond a simple title or a label. They're going to, you know, as many know out there, examine the true nature of the relationship. So a lot of it does tend to focus around how much control the employer has over you, you know, what kind of tools, if any, they give you, you know, whether there's a chance for you to make money, but also lose money. Because I think when you're looking at the idea of an employee, they're going to be making money for the most part, you'd say. Whereas with an independent contractor, sure, they might make some money, but there might be a you know, some financial risk they have to put in where they could also risk losing money too. But as I say, with employees, you're typically given a straight base salary or an hourly wage. So you're not in a situation where you might actually be in a net loss position. So you want to kind of look at that analysis. You want to see maybe how integrated you are into the business, right? If you're going to all the company barbecues and you got, you know, a company uniform with your name on it, and yet, you know, then 10 years down the road, they let you go. They say you're an independent contractor, but they've treated you like family the whole way through. And it's like, you're just one of the employees. Then yeah, the courts are going to look at these things. So there are just a lot of cases where it's misclassified and where you are actually an employee, or at least a dependent contractor. We talk about that little hybrid category. And as long as those things are found to be the case, then, you know, as I say, you're basically looking at the same amount of severance as you would if you were an employee, even if you're an independent contractor. So yeah, big kind of issue here, a lot to be gained. Don't want to assume. And again, just give us a call so we can figure it one way or another. Are you this or are you that?
1: All right, break time. We're getting into another short one, back with more of that topic. And if we got time, we're going to move on to topic number 2, performance improvement plans, the PIPs. Yeah, we all love those. In the meantime, you got some time now to grab a phone and call us on this Saturday morning, 416-607-6400 to do so. We'll continue. This is the Employment Law Show. Stick around.
0: Picture it. 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
1: Okay, we're back. You got time still to call. We're live. As you know, Chris Justice here, employmentlawyer.ca. And to reach him, Chris, that is, when we're not doing the hour, it's 1-855-821-5900, help at employmentlawyer.ca. Email address, use one or both to get to Chris anytime we're not doing the show, which you got about a half hour or 20 minutes left. But here and now, it's live, so you can call in and ask your questions. The number for this morning, because we're having a little bit of issues with the normal number, but similar, also easy to use, 416-607-6400, 416-607-6400. But in the meantime, we're talking about employment law myths. Break this one down for me, Chris. Number six is workplace harassment must be reported immediately. What does that mean?
2: Yeah, so I think a lot of people just think that, you know, if they are subject to workplace harassment, it needs to be reported immediately, that if it's not, that somehow it just won't come to anything. I do think that, of course, reporting harassment on a prompt or you know, more immediate basis is definitely beneficial. The employment law doesn't require the immediate reporting of harassment per se. There could be some valid reasons for, I guess, the delay in reporting, of course. Maybe you're worried or fearful of retaliation. There could be some power imbalances or some triggering responses on your end. But whether you bring the complaint within a day or a week or a month or even a year, employers are still going to generally have to investigate all harassment complaints, regardless of when they're reported. Now, of course,

0: play dumb. I don't know about it. But once you do it, there's a paper trail, there's a record. Depending on the response from the employer, it might end up vindicating you. There might be some consequences. It might make the workplace more tolerable. Or maybe they drop the ball completely and they just push it under the rug, and that could give you a potential out of the company for failing to have, you know, fairly investigated the issue, which again is a requirement on their end. But yeah, just the idea being that if maybe it happened a number of months ago, you don't really think you could bring it up again or is somehow going to make it weaker, just to let people know not to think that and that these things should still be reported.
1: We are talking employment law, Miss, and your phone call still to come here, 416-607-6400 to make that happen. Number seven, only a formal written resignation counts. Oh, yeah?
0: Yeah, I mean, I've said on the show before that it's always good to put stuff in writing in general, but also resignations. If the idea is you're supposed to be clear and voluntarily resigning, I think employers should be seeking that from you. Otherwise, you could get into a he said, she said battle of, you know, did they really quit? But yeah, contrary to, I think, a lot of popular beliefs out there, the law does recognize various forms of resignation, so there can still be a clear verbal resignation that can be binding. I've talked about this before, but heat of the moment resignations might not be enforceable if they're sort of done in an emotionally charged state, and as long as you kind of, as the employee, retract them relatively soon or promptly. I think there are definitely those cases where employers should be on their end actually seeking clarity or confirmation that you do or someone does truly intend to resign, rather than just accept some emotional outburst. You know, that's going to sort of undermine the voluntariness of it. But yeah, the onus is ultimately going to be on the employer not to accept this sort of spontaneous declaration without properly considering it. And again, looking at whether what the true intentions are. So yeah, like I say, if resignations can take all different forms, you know, so you want to be careful about what you say as well, because the employer might just latch onto that and just, you know, then you're just finding yourself having to battle them, for potentially years over what they think they heard and what you think you said. But still, I think on the employer side, you don't want to be in that situation either. You want to get this stuff ideally in writing, clearly saying it's voluntary. You know, there's no pressure or duress or anything like that. But yeah, I think either way, you kind of want to avoid anything getting too messy. And so you should be mindful of what you're saying and also the information you're trying to seek.
1: And, you know, I guess the flip side to that is we're kind of on the same topic, is when you are let go, or at least you're given an end date of your employment from your employer. It can't just be, yeah, we're going to let you go in 6 months. No, it has to be, you know, June 2nd, 2027, mm-hmm. right? They have to be precise as well. Otherwise, it doesn't wash.
0: Yeah, it just gets a bit sort of wishy-washy, a little gray, you know, what does that mean? Is there the specific end date? Did they qualify it by saying we might, or it's looking likely I will or we will? So the more clarity and certainty with a specific date, you know, this is going to be the day, you know, whoever you are, that's probably going to benefit you in the long run.
1: Let's get to another one here before we break. We'll get down and working our way through the employment law mist. And this one, a lot of people think this is true still. Overtime only applies to hourly workers. So if you're salaried, don't even pay attention to it, right?
0: Yeah, you know, employment law, I guess overtime provisions apply to most employees, regardless of payment structure. So, of course, you know, salaried employees generally owed OT. Unless they fall within an exempt category, such as like a manager, or someone with actual supervisory authority, certain professionals as well. So there are exemptions sort of tied to the position itself and sort of that managerial aspect. But otherwise, no, hourly, salary, you're all still going to be looking at overtime. You got to be mindful of the hours you work. And I think a lot of times, you know, then we get into, you know, are they exempt or not? You know, again, if I go back to a label someone has as a manager, you know, a company might say, well, they've got the word manager in their title, so they're exempt. But then you look at what they do on a day-to-day basis and say you find that most of their hours that they put towards work in a given week are done

0: non-managerial tasks, you know, maybe a sort of like a frontline or a staff work type arrangement rather than this supervisory stuff, then they don't fall within the exemption for managers. So you could even be a manager with some managerial duties, but the vast majority aren't, and you're going to still qualify or have a chance of qualifying for overtime pay for that week. There is this sort of quote unquote 50% rule in the law where we look at, you know, is 50% or more of your work being done doing this or that, you know, non-managerial, managerial. So, you know, that can get a bit, you know, messy sometimes as an employee, if you could, you know, track the total hours you work in a given week, you know, have a sense of kind of what time you're spending on which tasks. And I think this could all help bolster your claim for overtime, because otherwise, if you go to the employer or I go to the employer and say you're owed this overtime for this period of time, you know, naturally they're going to ask or push back and say, well, what are you talking about? They're exempt. So you want to have that information already armed, and you want to kind of look if you can to kind of break down, you know, manager versus non-manager. So that's one thing. But yeah, otherwise, hourly salary, doesn't matter who you are. You work over a certain number of hours in a work week, you're going to get, or at least be entitled to, that overtime.
1: Substance over form, as they say. Let's get into our final break of the morning. We'll continue on with the rest of this topic. And if we got a few minutes afterwards, we'll get into performance improvement plans as we continue the Employment Law Show. Stay with us.
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1: You bet. We are back, and welcome back to it. 10:50. Still got some minutes to go here, and you still got time to call in and ask your questions for our good pal Chris Justice, 416-607-6400. We're in the middle of our conversation of employment law myths. Here's another big one. If my employer says I got to sign something, I got to sign it. They're the boss.
2: Yeah, so I would say you do have a general duty as an employee to follow reasonable directions of your employer, and I'll maybe get into that right after I touch on this one point. But if your employer, on the other hand, is demanding that you agree to something about, let's say, how you're paid, or that you agree to certain big changes occurring to your duties, then yeah, you should definitely talk to an employment lawyer. You know, the courts have in the past often commented about this imbalance of power between employees and employers, and you shouldn't allow yourself to, if you can, be pressured into signing something you don't agree with or understand or think, you know, is just generally unfair. You know, I think most employers are going to give you time to see a lawyer and even extend deadlines for your signature that they've given you in terms of this document. But don't, yeah, just think, well, I'm with them. They're my employer. They're asking me to sign this thing. Maybe they're telling me it's not really that big of a deal, or they just want to, you know, paper their file on their end or keep a record or just update things as of 2026. Yeah, don't feel like you have to sign it. In most cases, you probably end up signing something that's going to hurt you down the road, and always better to get that advice. But that's kind of where I just wanted to quickly pivot to, well, what if my employer tells me something I have to do? Do I have to do it? So forget signing a contract, but just, you know, we want you to do this, because I've seen some cases where, you know, the employer is basically saying that the employee is insubordinate, that they're not doing their job. It's not a matter of signing some new document. It's just they don't want to do what we think their job is. So maybe they're refusing to do a task that falls within the job description, could be one example. So you want to, you know, hopefully if you have a job description, take a look at that and see if they have any leg to stand on there. Or you're not following a workplace policy or procedure that you may have agreed to in the past. So you want to check to see what that says and whether there's any, you know, leeway there. So there can be these examples where you could actually be insubordinate, find yourself in a situation of insubordination, and now your employer is maybe writing you up. So you want to be, just as an employee, forget what you've signed or not. You want to be aware of the policies you've agreed to that have been put before you. Of course, the ones you have signed. You want to be aware of, you know, hopefully what your job entails, if you can get a job description, because you just want to avoid those situations. Because there are a lot of times, I think, where employers try to extract more than they should be from their employees, going, you know, having their employees do way more than what their contract says they need to do, and then you're this good faith employee team player doing it, and you kind of get taken advantage of. So that's kind of one issue. Now, on the other hand, if what you're being told to do is not safe, maybe unethical, outside the scope of your job description, maybe, you know, someone's telling you to do something, but they don't actually have the authority to tell you to do it, then there are certain instances where you pushing back and saying, I don't want to do this, is not going to be viewed as insubordination. But yeah, you want to kind of be clear on those fronts as well. But yeah, in terms of documents, definitely don't sign anything. Speak to me first and I can let you know what the right thing to do is.
1: Let's get to one more of these employment law myths to wrap up this topic. Anyway, number 10, if I'm unable to work due to a disability and will never come back to work, if it's been determined by your doctors, of course, I'm not entitled to any severance. I'm done.
2: Yeah. So again, talked about it a little bit before on the show previously, but there are cases where, you know, you're at a company for several years, you get injured, unfortunately, through no fault of your own, through no fault of the company's. And you just never end up being able to come back because of your injury, maybe a disability. You know, to your point, you know, you've got to get the support from your doctor, of course, but there's just, you know, you're off on a leave of absence and you just never come back. So in those cases, what happens is, you know, the contract between you and your employer is considered frustrated. And under the Employment Standards Act, if there's no prospect of you coming back, you're still at least owed your minimum termination and severance pay under the statute. You may not, probably will not have a chance of getting your full common law severance, but even in those cases, you're still entitled to some money I don't think the courts want to go so far as to penalize employers and have them pay you your full common law when, let's say, again, it's not their fault that you were disabled nor yours. So I think the court's just trying to find maybe some sort of a middle ground so you can get paid. I know a lot of people out there, they go on medical leaves, they never come back, and they just think nothing of it. They just quit. They tell their employer they're resigning because they're not ever coming back. And then that can sometimes prevent them from getting this frustration pay, as I'll call it. So yeah, if you're in a situation where you've been off for months or years and there's no prospect of coming back, before you, you know, contact your company or maybe quit or do something like that, give me a call. We can talk about it, because I just had a case the other day where someone had been off for years. They had been at a company for about 15 years or so, and they still ended up getting at least 4 or 5 months of severance. So again, it's not ideal per se, but you can get something and then, you know, take that and move on.
1: Yeah, it's that's the way that generally, we always tell people to reach out to you anyway with any issues. I just want to get to an email. We only got about a minute and a half, so I don't want to get a new topic. But got an email from Beth this morning. It says, my husband works in construction. He's never been laid off in 10 years, but his employer just gave him a notice of layoff, saying that he may call back to work in the fall. What can he do?
2: Yeah, so never been laid off, and assuming no agreement to be laid off in these circumstances in writing, at least, that is typically, even if it's a temporary layoff, and this doesn't have to apply just to construction, but to other industries as well. You know, I had a call the other day, someone had been laid off, they're being told they might get called back within 8 months, and they're just asking me, do I have to wait the 8 months? This has never happened. Can I just leave and try to get my severance? And he can't. He you know, there's no history, there's no consent. You can treat even a temporary layoff as a termination, go after your severance. Now, whether they do end up calling you back or not, I guess, is another question, because they might end up calling you back within that 8 months. And then depending on when they try calling you back, that might be the extent to which you can get your severance paid up until. But a lot of times they use these layoffs as little guises to just let you go, or buy them some more time for themselves to let you go later. And so you do have that option to treat it as a termination, go after your full severance. And as I say, whether it's this individual or anyone else, if you're in that situation, give me a call.
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10: From the national newsroom of the Canadian Press. I'm Don Mitchell. Prime Minister Mark Carney says last-minute changes by the U.S. in trade negotiations that he suggests were unfair are what prompted Ottawa to pull its trade negotiators from Washington without a deal to evade new U.S. tariffs. It means the United States is set to impose 50% levies on billions of dollars worth of Canadian exports today. After weeks of talks seeking to write up a new agreement, in response, Canada will retaliate with matching dollar-for-dollar tariffs. Nova Scotia Premier Tim Houston responded to the news by standing by Carney's move and suggesting the United States cannot be trusted or relied upon as it once was. The collapse of Canada-U.S. trade talks and new tariffs sparked swift reaction from Canada's business community.
11: Canadian Chamber of Commerce President Candace Lang is warning the new U.S. tariffs could force some small exporters to cut jobs or close their businesses. Lang called the collapse of trade talks a body blow to North American competitiveness, saying Canadians could lose customers and investment while Americans face higher costs. Unifor President Lana Payne says Canada made the right decision by walking away rather than accepting what she called untenable concessions. Prime Minister Mark Carney has announced matching retaliatory tariffs with supports for affected Canadian workers and businesses expected in the coming days.
10: Elsewhere, Canadians planning to vote in upcoming federal by-elections have until Tuesday to apply for a special ballot.
12: Three by-elections are set for August 31st in the ridings of North Vancouver, Capilano, Chicoutimi-Lafayette in Quebec, and Beaches East York in Toronto. Special ballots are used for voters who wish to cast their vote by mail or at an Elections Canada office, and applications can be completed online or in person. Elections Canada says voters who request a special ballot 10 days or less before Election Day should plan to return it in person at their local Elections Canada office. Diana Mussina, The Canadian Press.
10: Over to the Middle East, Iran's president claims the world has accepted that his country has won the war with the U.S.
13: Iranian state media reported that President Masoud Pezeshkian said the war should end since Iran controls the Strait of Hormuz and hasn't given in to the demands of the U.S. Meanwhile, the U.S. ambassador to Turkey and special envoy for Syria made remarks that appear to contradict the official U.S. position on the Golan Heights. In other news, French President Emmanuel Macron and Saudi Crown Prince Mohammed bin Salman are expected to discuss bypassing the Strait of Hormuz during the Saudi leader's visit to Paris. I'm Rika Ann Garcia.
10: And finally, an American Airlines flight called for medical help ahead of a landing at Dallas-Fort Worth Airport yesterday, telling the control tower some passengers were burned by a laptop.
14: We have about 4 to 5 passengers that were burned by the laptop. The laptop is contained about mid-aircraft.
10: The flight, which was arriving from Atlanta, confirmed smoke was reported from a passenger's personal device. One person was treated on scene and has since been released. This is the Canadian Press. In sports and Major League Baseball, Blue Jays slugger Vladimir Guerrero Jr. is expected to return to the Toronto lineup today in New York. He missed a week due to a head injury. The Jays kicked off a weekend series by dropping a 3-1 decision to the Yankees last night. Meanwhile, the Texas Rangers hold the third wildcard spot in the tight American League playoff race. 6 teams, including the Blue Jays, are within 3 games of the Rangers. Minnesota and Cleveland are 1 game back. Toronto is a game and a half back. Third round action is on tap today at the CPKC Women's Open in Edmonton. Canada's Anna Wang is 7 shots behind Miyu Yamashita. The Japanese player is 14 under par, 126 after 2 rounds. And Wyndham Clark is making it look easy at the BMW Championship. He's bogey-free at Bellerive in St. Louis, Missouri, with a pair of 64s, and he has a 1-shot lead at 12 under going into today's third round. From the Canadian Press, I'm Don Mitchell.
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4: All righty, welcome. We're back here, another edition of the Disability Law Show in front of you for the next hour. 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You're not supposed to do it on your own. You're supposed to reach out for sure. So that's the phone number, 1-855-821-5900, help@disabilityrights.ca. That email address we're going to pop over to very shortly and start reading some of your emails and get some answers for you live here on air. But yeah, reach out anytime outside this hour. Tomorrow, we always start off with a bit of a week that was or case of the day. What's going on with you, pal? Hi.
5: Hi. It's been a good week. Any week where I can get a resolution for a client that's been a hard-fought battle is always a good week. And that's this week. And so I thought I would just share with our listeners a bit of a win and just explain how terrible these insurance companies just keep. I don't know, John. You know, I don't know when they're going to learn that what they're doing to these poor disabled individuals is a problem, but all we can do is fight one case at a time. And this one involves a client that I have who's in her 60s. She was working in the banking industry for a very long time and then started to have a series of various health issues that initially her doctors and specialists weren't sure what was going on. And it started with a lot of migraines and vertigo, like falls, dizziness. So a lot of non-specific in the sense that you can't really scan it or, you know, diagnose it specifically, at least not initially. And so she started to take some time off work to see whether or not, you know, just having some breaks from screens and, you know, she had a customer-facing type job and doing those things and taking that those tasks away might assist and alleviate some of her symptoms. And it did for a while. And then she ended up back at work. Again, same idea, gradual return to work. And her symptoms started coming back again. And so she managed to keep working. I think it was like maybe 6 or 8 months, something like that. And then actually sustained a fall where she hit her head. That made things worse. And I think at that point, quite frankly, her doctor started to take things a little bit more seriously and started sending her to the right kind of specialists and doing the right kind of investigations to figure out what was going on. And she was eventually diagnosed with chronic vestibular symptoms. I will save our poor listeners with all the technical medical, diagnoses, but at the end they did put a label on it and the symptoms continued. And then she, you know, as she was getting older, she had other involved health conditions, both physical and mental health. She had a knee issue and a neck issue, all sorts of things going on. And so it was clear that she really couldn't sustain continuing to work. Her doctor, her primary doctor, recommended once again for her to stop working. And insurance company, as they do, resisted her disability claim. And so they had initially resisted the prior claim, then eventually paid her for that for a little while. Then they resisted, you know, the newer claim or the continuing claim. Then so where I'm going with this is she, I think, went through several appeals and finally got some benefits paid. But in the end, the insurance company relied on their own medical assessments that had nothing to do with her health condition to continue to assert that she was fine and she was capable of working. And so for those who might be new to the show or new to the disability world, this is not uncommon for insurance companies to do. They will want to have you assess themselves, especially when you have a largely subjectively based claim, right? So conditions that you are reporting to your medical team that you're suffering from that are very hard to quantify or treat or diagnose. And in my client's situation, you know, her doctors were like, look, it's chronic. I mean, this is not going to go away. It's a permanent condition. They did try a variety of treatment options. Those were all ongoing. And, you know, my client did everything that she could to at least demonstrate to the insurance company that she and her doctors were doing everything they could. And they did what, unfortunately, I'm seeing a lot more of, which I'm now calling medical gaslighting, which is it must be all in your head, this kind of a scenario. And so they had her assessed by two of their own doctors from a cognitive perspective and a psychological perspective. So, and her condition is really neurological. So they didn't have her assessed by a neurologist. They didn't have her assessed physically as to what her tolerances were. They said, look, we think this might be in her head. So we're going to see whether or not she's got something going on with her brain or, you know, with her mind or what have you. And not surprisingly, the insurance company's assessors concluded, no, she's fine. There's no cognitive considerations. You know, maybe this is somatic, which means it's all again in your head. But interestingly, the insurance company's doctors actually suggested further treatment and further assessment. Insurance company was like, nope, you've told us she's okay. Therefore, we're just going to deny the claim and actually ignore what our own doctors are saying to us about further investigation, because all they were really looking for is some kind of basis to challenge my client's doctor saying she can't work in order to deny her disability benefits. And what's really, really interesting is there's actually some case law that speaks to this. There's a case against the Fencher, which is one of the insurance companies that came out in Ontario, and that speaks to how an insurance company can actually be exposed to damages, to actual payments beyond just the disability benefits, if they ignore their own medical review that says you should be doing other investigations or other assessments. And that's what this insurance company did more than once, by the way. And I got to give my client a lot of credit. You know, she wanted to continue to try and engage with the insurance company, tried to get, you know, more medical information and explanations, not only to the insurance company, but to those assessors, the people that had reviewed her. And insurance company wasn't having it. They told her to stop contacting their doctors. There was all sorts of things going on in this matter. And so, you know, by the time she had come to us for a consultation, unfortunately, she was quite exhausted by the process.
4: Totally.
5: You know, she was encouraged by her family to actually contact us. Contact us, folks, please contact us. Let us help you. And so I said, sure, what I say on the shows all the time, you know, we will take the fight to the insurance company. You can just focus on your recovery, focus on what's happening from a health perspective, preserving your life, preserving your energy, and we will do the heavy lifting. And, you know, getting the insurance company to see what it was very plain and obvious in this situation. And I think what was even more compelling about her situation, and look, like I said, she was in her 60s, so there wasn't, you know, these policies typically only pay you to your 65.
4: Right.
5: So there wasn't a lot of years that, you know, that were available. It wasn't a, you know, big value claim, but there was so much ammunition against the insurance company. When I started to review the file and started to dig into her medical information, it was so plain and obvious that she should have been approved for her benefits, and that approval should have continued till she's 65, that it allowed for some excellent leverage against the insurance company to get a great outcome for the client in the end, something that she couldn't clearly achieve herself. And, you know, quite frankly, the insurance company really should have done right by her. You know, they had lots of occasion to do that and didn't. And as I mentioned, there was some, you know, there's some helpful case law against insurance companies in these kinds of scenarios. And so as you're sort of, if you're going through this process with insurance companies, I want to validate people's experiences that it can be a very frustrating process. And, you know, the kinds of things that I've described are actually, unfortunately, quite common where, you know, they put a label on you and say, you know, you're either avoiding work or this is all in your head, or it must not be a, you know, valid medical condition, or you're not disabled enough. These are the kinds of things that unfortunately people are facing when dealing with a disability insurer. And yet there is a body of law that is so helpful for claimants where I need to just get it out there in the world to tell people that you should be challenging your disability insurer in situations like this, when you very clearly have medical support from your own medical team saying, you know, supporting the symptoms, saying how limiting they are, right? Confirming, even if you don't have a diagnosis, if just the symptoms in and of themselves are disabling and medically validated, then that is sufficient to qualify for disability benefits under the vast majority of disability plans that we deal with. And so where is that disconnect? What do you do in situations like this? I mean, I think, you know, to some extent, I give my client a lot of credit in wanting to persuade or provide the insurance company the information they needed. But it can't be to your detriment. And I think that's really the main tipping point, is that if it's creating further symptoms, if it's making your condition worse, if you know, your engagement with the insurance company is problematic. And this is assuming, of course, that they're not paying you, right? If they've cut you off and you're still trying to engage with them, I do think that you really do want to get some legal advice and really get some sight line on what it is that we're capable of doing. Because it wasn't that tough, John, for us to get the insurance company to come to the table on a file like this. There was so much evidence stacked against them, not only from a medical perspective, a legal perspective, but also the optics of it. They just simply did not treat my client fairly. And the law is favorable to claimants in those kinds of situations to get dollars out of insurance companies for not only their benefits, but also additional compensation to, you know, make them whole for everything that this insurance company has put them through. So I think it starts with a call, of course, as I have been saying, but also wanted to focus on the fact that those results are there. We have proven results against these insurance companies, even in complex medical situations, and even in situations where the insurance company thinks that they've got the medical on their side because they've had you assessed and their doctors are saying that, you know, there's nothing wrong with you kind of thing.
4: It is a fantastic start. And again, it goes to show, you know, tomorrow you're going to get in a fight, even though it's not a massive monetary win. It's that sometimes the insurance company just needs to be set straight. And this is a woman who is, you know, in her early 60s, possibly up till 65. So it's not going to be a massive windfall. It doesn't matter. There's too much wrongdoing and you're right to take the fight. And you did a great job. That's exactly what you do week in, week out. So it's well won. Well done, by the way.
5: Thanks,
4: got to take a wee little break right now, which we'll get into and get back. We got a huge segment coming up, lots of time. So keep sending those emails along. help@disabilityrights.ca. And outside the hour, you want to reach Tamar and her team, which you should do. It could be a 2-minute conversation. Doesn't matter. Make it 1-855-821-5900. And as mentioned, we'll be back in just a minute or two with lots more of the Disability Law Show. Stay with us.
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4: You bet. We are back. More of the Disability Law Show as promised. You want to reach out to Tamar and her team. This may be an ongoing issue you're having with your insurance company, or maybe it's the first time you're getting a little slap back from them. Don't let it fester. Don't sit there and get all stressed out over it. It's going to cost you a ton of mental real estate to deal with these people. And it may be something small, maybe something not so small. It doesn't matter. Reach out to Tamar and the team anytime. 1-855-821-5900. Obviously, it's a free phone call. In fact, if you need a consultation, there's no charge for that as well. So there's nothing holding you back. And you want to double it up with an email, that would be help@disabilityrights.ca, which is where we're going right now. First email of the show is going to be from Liv. Says, guys, can you deal with this issue on your weekly show? When a person has declined benefits, the insurance company will encourage you to appeal. 2, 3, 4 appeals can follow. And once the 2-year period passes, they will wash their hands of you and you're out of luck. Since the appeal is a joke and not independent, can an argument be made that the insurance company fraudulently led a person to appeal, running out the clock? The appeal goes to the same person. And I think it would be hard for the insurance company to show they seriously reviewed the new info that was provided. You could echo that question with a million people listening to this show or that have been through this tomorrow. What do you think about it?
5: What a great question. So thanks for reaching out, Liv. Of course, we're going to deal with this on our show. And we often do, right? Because I feel so strongly about this sentiment around this appeal being a sham, right? The appeal process being a sham. But let's unpack this a little bit, because I don't know if our listeners necessarily appreciate the difference between, you know, Liv says to us, look, if it's, you know, beyond the 2 years, you're out of luck. So let's talk about that part of it. In Ontario, and quite frankly, you know, most of the provinces that we operate out of across Canada have a time limit when you can sue the insurance company for these disability benefits. Mm-hmm. It's a piece of legislation that exists in Ontario. It's the Limitations Act. And that piece of legislation basically says, if you discover or learn that you've got a claim against another party, like the insurance company, you've got 2 years from when you learn that to do that, to sue. And if you're 2 years in a day, as Liv described, you are out of luck. The courts will rule most likely that your time is barred, so that you are not capable of bringing forward your claim on its merits because the time limit is out. Okay. And so, look, there's a lot of case law around this. There are lots of arguments that can be made. But generally, the advice we give is that use that as your bright line test, because it can be a no wiggle room type situation. Okay. And so when you are first denied by the insurance company for your disability benefits, that's when the time starts to run. But they're going to send you a denial letter, maybe 3 pages, 4 pages, 5 pages, that talks about why they're denying your disability benefit. And at the end of their explanation, they're going to invite you to appeal their decision if you disagree. Some insurance companies will even put a list of documents that you can send them that they will quote unquote reconsider as part of this appeal process. And generally, they don't talk about this limitation period until you get to even past the whole, you can appeal our decision. So look, it's human nature, John, right? Like, people stop reading after a while, you know, after, you know, the first page says you're declined, they might skip over the explanation. You might get to the sort of the end of the second or third page. This is you can appeal. And most people don't even realize that there's actually another section that says there's a limitation in which you can sue us. And some insurance companies don't even tell you what that time frame is, or more importantly, when that time frame starts. And the confusion, I think, for most people is that they just assume that, you know, they can engage with the insurance company on this appeal process potentially, but that will then extend the time somehow because there's still, you know, their claim is still being reviewed or they're still engaging with the insurance company. But that is actually not the case. And that's what Liv is highlighting, is that these are actually different processes. And the appeal process, why it's so shrouded in, you know, lack of transparency, it's not clear, right, what they're doing, is because you're not going to find the appeal process in your disability policy. It's not in there. They don't actually, insurance companies don't actually put out their information on what their process looks like, who's part of the review of that process. You know, who, so to Liv's point, is it the same adjuster? Yeah, usually it is. Is it another team of people that's being consulted? Is a manager even looking at it? What do they do when they get more medical information? Do they actually have you assessed at that point? No, usually they don't. You know, so there are so many things that are stacked against individuals who engage in this appeal process. And the biggest downside is there are no timelines. So there's no, insurance company will say you have 30 days to appeal. Or I've seen somewhere it's like, you've got up to a year to appeal our decision. So people get it in their head. They're like, oh, I don't have to deal with this right away. I can continue focusing on my health and my recovery and, you know, maybe I'll do something about it. But that's the part of it that's false in a sense. That's the part of it that's giving you that false assurance that you still have an opportunity to challenge this with the insurance company. Because yes, 2 years seems like a long time, but it goes really quick if you've got lots of health issues that you're dealing with. And it can be run down and time out if you're continuing to engage with the insurance company on their appeal process. Because while they'll tell you you have a time limit, they themselves as insurance company don't have time limits to respond to you. So you might take a month or two or three to appeal, maybe longer. They can take however long they want to respond to you. They're not committed to the same timelines that they've set out to you.
4: Right.
5: And there's no checks and balances about when that time limit ends. And so other than people like Liv having to say to the insurance company, can I get an answer? Can I get an answer? Am I going to get a decision? It goes into the stratosphere and you don't even really know who's reviewing it and what's happening in that review process. The other part of this that is really challenging, and I think, again, really not clear by insurance companies, is, you know, when do I get legal advice about this, right? So there's some confusion around, okay, well, do I appeal and do I need a lawyer for the appeal? You want a lawyer to sue, okay? You want to not waste time. Like that's the thing I want to get out there for people, is that Liv is quite right that there is no limit necessarily to the number of appeals that you can do to the insurance company. Some insurance companies will say it's three. Others will say they don't say at all. You just can continue to engage with them.
4: Yeah.
5: But what they're not telling you is that time limit to sue. And so I do think it's critical for people to reach out, get some solid legal advice. If there's a basis for a claim, usually myself and my team can have that resolved before you're done going through three appeals with the insurance company.
4: No kidding.
5: And you don't have your benefits during that time either, right? So now you're out of income. You know, the insurance company is dangling this carrot of potentially maybe putting you back on their plan. But what if they don't? And they often don't. Because once they have you off or once they've denied you, they're just going to assume you're going to walk away. And they don't have to do anything further. They have no checks and balances, as I said, and there's no oversight to this process. But that's not the case when you hire a lawyer and start a lawsuit, okay? Not only do we assist in the process, and furthermore, there's timelines, right? There's strict timelines when insurance company has to respond to certain things, you know, defend the claim. You know, there's lots of jurisdictions that require mediation, which is a, you know, non-binding settlement meeting. They have to talk about settlement with us sooner than later. So all of those things exist in a written form with strict timelines, whereas the appeal doesn't. So I really do appreciate the email, John, because it allows us to continue to get out there in the world about how difficult this appeal process can be. And quite frankly, it's not really a fair shake, right? And so it does lead people into this false sense of security that maybe if they just send the right information or if they do the right things in writing a letter or something compelling to the insurance company, that they're going to actually have their benefits reinstated or have their benefits continue. And the vast majority of instances, that just simply doesn't happen. And what they're really trying to aim for is that you run down the time to actually sue them, or you just simply give up, or maybe you get better enough to get back to work or force yourself back into a return to work situation, none of which is good for the disability claimant, but all of which is good for the insurance company because they don't have to pay you.
4: And how about like bad faith damages that give rise from an appeal process? Is that possible, especially with this lengthy timeline you're talking about?
5: Yeah, most definitely, right? So as I was saying at the top of the show with my other client, you know, the way that the insurance companies engage with you in this process, they have a duty, right? Their duty is a duty of good faith. And there's lots of case law that says this duty requires transparency, clear communication, respectful communication, this kind of thing, fair review of information so they can't cherry pick or they shouldn't be cherry picking information, this kind of thing. And when insurance companies, not if, when they don't do those things, because I see that they don't do those things on a regular basis, and claimants have challenged their disability insurer in court in these instances, yes, judges have slapped their wrists and saying you didn't treat your claimant fairly, you improperly denied disability benefits, you drag them through multiple appeals, you exhausted the process, insurance company, and by virtue of doing things that are contrary to their duty of good faith, they are awarded damages against insurance companies. And, you know, there's lots of good case law out there if you're interested in looking to see what those kinds of damages are, but they're in the millions, right? Okay. They're significant. And I'm certainly not suggesting that it can be available to people in every instance. It is quite rare to have a damages award in your disability matter. But what's more important is to hear from lawyers who do this day in and day out that the insurance company's process, if it's not clear and not fair, does expose them to have to pay you more than just your disability benefit. So have that argument. You're not going to get a chance to have that argument with them if you simply continue to engage in their process. And there is a very real risk that you run out of time to pursue your legal claim. And so I don't want people to sort of be sucked into that vortex, right, John, where they feel like they don't really have much options. They may not have the health and the stamina to be able to sustain this kind of a fight to the insurance company, and not recognizing necessarily that how they're being treated by the insurance company is not correct or not right, and that there's potentially further compensation that they're entitled to from the insurer.
4: That is an answer and a half. That's what I'm talking about. We got 2 minutes to go. Let me get started on the email tomorrow, and we'll circle back to it for sure. This one comes from Mike. He says, "Guys, I applied for short-term disability, and it was approved. Then I applied for long-term disability. My application was also approved. My question to you is, why do they want me to apply for CPP disability? The insurance company says I will get more money. Is that true? Right now, I get about $600 a week from them."
5: No, I don't think it's
4: true. I don't think it's true either.
5: I had to think about that, like 600. Okay, so look, let's unpack this a little bit. The short-term disability benefit is a weekly benefit. The long-term disability benefit is a monthly benefit. So what's different between the two is not only the form of the benefit, but obviously with short-term, it's usually capped for, you know, let's say 4 to 6 months or, you know, 17 to 26 weeks. Whereas long-term is usually what we're talking about on our shows, and it could be payable potentially until you're 65 years old. And so why I point that out is because the amount that you receive from the insurance company is also different typically for short-term and long-term. Short-term disability usually is insured sometimes at 100% for a period of time of your salary, or it's 100% for a while and then reduced to 85% or 75%, but it is pretty close to most of what you would be getting if you were otherwise working. Long-term disability benefit isn't like that. It is significantly reduced. And it's reduced usually to 2/3 of what you're making, so 66.67%. Or it's some calculation where they take, you know, 50% of the first $2,500 that you're earning, and then maybe 40% of the balance. So really significantly reduced from the potential 100% that you might be getting in short term. And so I think that distinction then makes is really important when you start mathing, and when you get an insurance company telling you, oh, you should go apply for this other disability benefit, you're going to get more money from the government than what we're possibly paying you. So The quick answer is no. But you know what, John? Why don't we pick this up after our next break and I can delve into it a little bit more.
4: We sure will. Stand by, Mikey. We've got lots more of your email coming up. Thanks, pal. And lots more just ahead as well. Reach out anytime to Tamar and the team, by the way, outside the hour of the show. It is simple. 1-855-821-5900 by phone. help@disabilityrights.ca by email. And we'll continue more of the Disability Law Show. 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
2: All right, we are back. 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Even a consultation, that's no problem. 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Help at disabilityrights.ca. Let's get back to Mike Tamar. Basically, short-term approved, long-term approved. Insurance company said, hey, why don't you apply for CPP disability? You can make some more money. He's getting about $600 a week from that. So pick up where we left off. Where's it all gone wrong for Mike?
3: Well, look, I mean, I think it's great that he's been approved for short-term and long-term. That tells you something. And I think generally, you know, I read between the lines when the insurance company is saying, hey, you might want to apply for this CPP disability. It usually means they think you might be on the policy for a while, right? Because CPP disability, for those who might not know, is a government-sponsored disability benefit. And it's available through the federal government, through Service Canada. You have to apply for it. Lots of paperwork, folks. But it's available if you've got what's described, the test, is that you've got a severe and prolonged disability. And so I think what's important in Mike's situation, I really don't know what his health conditions are, but before you start applying for the government benefits, you want to think about whether or not you actually will be approved. So is your disability in fact severe? And I mean, most are. And is it going to be prolonged? And so the timeline then becomes important. If you've just been approved for long-term, typically means you've only been off work about 4 to 6 months. Maybe it's premature to start to think about a CPP disability benefit. But again, that's really a conversation to have with your medical team more so than the insurance company, okay? But I never want to discourage people from accessing other disability supports. You should. And quite frankly, the good really does outweigh the bad on CPP disability in the sense that, you know, having approval of that government benefit then, you know, allows you to have some income if the insurance company takes the unfortunate decision to cut you off down the road. But the downside, of course, is that they get a credit for it. So let's assume Mike's, you know, going to get $3,000 a month for a long term. All of a sudden, you may be approved for CPP disability for maybe half of that amount. So $1,500 might come from the government on a month-to-month basis. So all of a sudden, the insurance company now doesn't have to pay you the full $3,000. They're going to pay you half that. So it's good for the insurance company, not so much the claimant necessarily. And so I think that that's the part of it that most people don't understand is that there's an interaction between what happens with your CPP disability benefit and your long-term disability benefit. And it's favorable to the long-term disability insurer because the CPP disability benefit is also taxable. So if, let's say, Mike's LTD benefit was non-taxable, so he's getting $3,000 a month.

0: apply for CPP disability, and they would like you to do it sooner than later, because the sooner you get it, the sooner they can stop paying you the full amount that you might be entitled to. But that CPP credit or offset that we call it, it's actually not available in most short-term disability policies. So again, you want to be really careful about what your policy says and what your insurance company is saying to you about what's available by way of further benefits. In fact, I would really encourage you to get a copy of your disability policy. It may not mean much to you, but if you are in a situation where you're not sure what your rights are, well, you can flip it to one of us. We'll take a read. It doesn't take very long, and we can probably answer your questions and just provide context, right, of what it is that the insurance company is saying to you, because they do have a financial interest, right? Let's not mince words here. Like, they are big profit-making machines, these insurance companies, and the way their profit model works is that they accept premiums gladly against all of their policies and then limit and reduce what they're otherwise having to pay out in these kinds of LTD claims or short-term claims, depending on where you're at. So, you know, they have a financial interest in having you apply for this CPP benefit. So I think to provide that context is important. Also understand what your policy says. And in the end, really have a good conversation with your primary doctor about the timing of this kind of application. John, I think some doctors unfortunately seem to think that in order to qualify for the CPP disability, that you need to be laid up in bed every day and, you know, like that. So there's an extreme medical interpretation, I think, by most doctors about how to qualify for CPP. I think the last thing I just want to say there is that actually that's not the case. And so, you know, I of course respect our medical system, respect our medical people out there doing this work. But do, you know, if your patient comes to you and has a conversation with you about CPP disability, you know, take that seriously, take it carefully, because the documentation will indicate, similar to what we talk about on our shows, is that if there's an incapacity to work as a result of certain symptoms and conditions, that is really the threshold in terms of being qualified for CPP disability. So it doesn't have to be somebody who's hospitalized or is, you know, never going to recover again in order to qualify. Yeah.
1: And like you've mentioned, I mean, it's not guaranteed you can apply, but it's a more onerous test for all intents and purposes. You may not get approved for it.
0: Exactly, John. Right. It is very much a more onerous test, because look, most disability policies, at least for the first 2 years, which I think that's where Mike would be if he's going from short term to long term.
1: Right.
0: The assessment's going to be like, can Mike, you know, work at his own occupation and do the essential duties of that occupation, given his health conditions and given what the duties of his, you know, regular job are? And if the answer to that is no, then he should be qualifying for disability benefits under, you know, quote unquote, the total disability definition under these policies. But the CPP is severe and prolonged. Like, even just the words are very different than just saying I am disabled, right? So Yes, it very much is a more onerous test, and it is not a guarantee that you're approved. And actually the process can take quite a long time, 4, 6, 7 months sometimes in terms of that, to get a decision from the government. And so I do think, you know, time is of the essence, but you don't want to get into it too early, because you may not meet the prolonged requirement, right? And that does take some time for that to be assessed, both medically and obviously under these various disability plans.
1: And that is where we're going to leave that one. Mike, appreciate the email. We will continue with more as we get into one small break. We still have a whole segment left, and we're going to go to a website called mydisabilityquestions.com. 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That's coming up. And for further discussion with Tamar, use the email as well, help@disabilityrights.ca anytime. And the number 1-855-821-5900. And we'll do that. Take one more small break and back into more of the Disability Law Show. 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
7: 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Reach out to Tamar anytime. 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Use that phone number anytime. If it goes as far as a consultation, that's cool too, because there's no charge for it. So same phone number to pursue that. And I mentioned before the break, I want to bounce over to a website we've constructed several years ago. It's anonymous. Another great way to ask your questions. That is mydisabilityquestions.com. From it, again, anonymous tomorrow, so I don't have a name. But here we go. Says, I've been on LTD for a year. Recently, the insurance company agent kept asking for doctor's notes nearly every month and asked me to fill out a lot of forms. I kind of feel like they're trying to cut off my benefits. When is the right time to hire a lawyer so I don't have to deal with them? Which is an awesome benefit of having a lawyer, by the way, which we'll get into.
8: Absolutely right. I mean, I think I can't say it enough, is that if you need that, you know, you need us to run interference, we're happy to do it. But I think the challenge is that if you're still getting your disability benefit, I'm going to say maybe we stay in the wings a little bit and then see what happens. So look, I don't want to discourage anyone from reaching out to us. Of course, you should talk to us. Let me understand what forms they're asking you to fill out. Let me give you some context around that. And then if the inevitable happens, and generally it does, then we're there and ready to act, right? Once those benefits are cut off. But I think the challenge becomes, well, what do you do in that time? And I want to give our listeners some context that insurance companies are obsessed with paperwork. Okay, obsessed. You know, you could probably fill many, many forests of trees if it weren't for all the paperwork that these insurance companies require. Mm. And when they are at certain critical phases in your disability policy or review of your entitlement, there will be a heavier request for forms or documentation anyway. You know, this question comes to us, I think it's described that they've been on disability for a year. So perhaps the adjuster or the insurance company's representative is already engaging in the review of whether or not you're going to qualify at the two-year mark. Because usually at the two-year mark, or after about 24 months of payments and disability benefits, the test to continue to qualify for long-term changes. And it arguably becomes a tougher test to meet. And it says, You know, can you do any occupation, any job in the world for which you've got the education, training, and experience to do that would pay you roughly your LTD benefit? So as I was saying in the prior segment, LTD is only two-thirds of what you're actually making. So the insurance companies have included in their policies a way to deny disability benefits after 2 years of payments, but by changing the rules, right? So now it's a tougher test on how disabled you are. It's a tougher test on, you know, what other jobs you can do. This is not about going back to your own job. And it's a lower income threshold. So we're not putting you back at your job where you're making 80 grand a year. We're putting you back at a job at two-thirds of that 80 grand a year, okay? Give or take. So in that context, insurance company has the onus. They have the responsibility to present and have something credible in saying, A, why you can work, and B, why you can work in these other jobs in this alternative wage level. And so in order to do that, to actually justify denying your claim, because they probably will, that's where we see a lot of people get cut off, they actually need information from you about your education, training, and experience. They need updated medical information. They need, sometimes they have you fill out like a journal saying, what are you doing day to day? They might do some surveillance. There will be a lot more vetting happening around the time where they have to make the decision if you're going to be approved past that two-year mark. So I want to provide that context. And I think what then becomes more difficult is, well, does it serve me to not cooperate with the insurance company's efforts in doing this vetting? And I got to say, I think this is the one instance where I really want to encourage people, to the extent that they're capable, they do want to complete the forms, have the interview, have the dialogue. Yes, it's absolutely okay to be protective of the idea that, look, if I give them too much, you know, they're going to just cut me off. They may cut you off anyway. But you want to be open and honest in this dialogue, because more likely than not, they're going to cherry pick information. They're going to ignore certain information, right? They're going to prefer their own doctor's analysis over the analysis given by your own doctors. But, you know, in the absence of that information, when there's a vacuum, it's too easy for them to make the assumptions that you can just work tomorrow. And maybe they don't even continue your benefits until that two-year mark, okay? So I think there's a duty by the insurance company to be, you know, transparent with you, deal with you fairly. But you also, as a claimant, have a duty to continue to cooperate with their review. But if you can't tolerate it, if you can't sustain it, if you need help with that, it's okay to have your doctor write that you need, you know, planned phone calls or things have to be done in writing. Mm-hmm. It's okay to involve a family member or, you know, a spouse or, you know, somebody, a friend who can help you navigate some of this. I think that where it starts to become problematic is if it's impacting someone's health. And that's where I want to see, you know, doctors advocating and being protective of their patients in those kinds of situations. So tricky, because you don't want to necessarily lawyer up if they're still paying you the benefit. But if they've issued a denial or they've said to you verbally, look, we're going to cut off your claim in 6 months. Mm-hmm. Yeah, give us a call. Let's get involved. Yeah. They've already told you that your benefits aren't going to continue. And I don't want people to feel sheepish about doing that at any stage of their claim. It could be the beginning, the middle, the end, John. I want people to know that we're here to answer their questions. And as you said, the consultations are absolutely free.
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23: From the national newsroom of the Canadian Press, I'm Don Mitchell. Prime Minister Mark Carney says the gap in negotiations with Washington on securing a new trade agreement was too wide. The failed talks mean 50% tariffs on billions of dollars in Canadian exports to the U.S. took effect at 12:01 a.m. today. In a press conference this morning, Carney explained how a last-ditch effort to reach a new trade deal collapsed due to last-minute changes.
24: In recent days, the United States proposed new terms that were uneconomic, unfair, and undermined the net benefits for Canada and called into question the reliability of any deal. In short, they asked too much and they offered too little.
23: Carney added counter-tariffs will hit the U.S. starting next month. He says Canada is walking away from a bad deal and will seek to diversify trade abroad. The collapse of trade talks between Canada and the U.S. triggered swift reaction from the nation's business community. The Canadian Federation of Agriculture says tariffs could disrupt supply chains, make food more expensive, and undermine farming businesses on both sides of the border. The group is urging leaders in Washington and Ottawa to go back to the negotiating table to come up with a swift resolution that protects the competitive competitiveness of the North American agriculture sector. More than 16,000 doses of the Ervebo vaccine have arrived in Congo as the country continues to grapple with the fastest Ebola outbreak in history. The country's health minister said the doses arrived via air in the capital of Kinshasa late last night as part of 70,000 doses expected from the World Health Organization. The current Ebola outbreak involving the rare Bundy Bojo virus is being blamed for just over 2,500 deaths out of roughly 5,000 confirmed cases. With that, several Canadian humanitarian aid workers say Canada's mandatory 21-day Ebola quarantine is hindering its response to the epidemic. It's forced some to stay home or cut their deployments short. At least 11 Canadians with highly valuable expertise have had to cancel their assignments with MSF, also known as Doctors Without Borders, due to the quarantine measures. MSF Medical Policy and Advocacy Advisor Adam Houston says some of those Canadians would have been deployed to other humanitarian efforts in the conflict-ridden region, and that the measures have affected more than just the Ebola response. And finally, a quiet hobby is getting a dose of adrenaline as the world of competitive puzzling has taken off after the pandemic. Rebecca Waddell says she got into puzzle racing as a way to add excitement and community to her hobby. Waddell says she started with online events, but it's better in person.
0: I like the competitive part of it, like that you're going up against other people. I always find the in-person events are the most exciting because you get that adrenaline rush from it. Because you're in the same room, you're really pumped up and focused.
23: The Canadian Jigsaw Puzzle Association says its national competition saw almost 1,000 competitors this year. That's up from 200 at the first one in 2023. This is the Canadian Press. In sports and Major League Baseball, Blue Jays slugger Vladimir Guerrero Jr. is expected to be in Toronto's lineup for Game 2 of a three-game series in New York today. He missed a week due to a head injury. The Blue Jays kicked off a weekend series by dropping a 3-1 decision to the Yankees last night. We're just over a week away from the U.S. Open tennis tournament, and it looks like the world's top player won't be competing. Here's ABC's Ashan Singh.
1: World number one Jannik Sinner announced that he is out for the Grand Slam, saying yesterday that that right knee injury that's kept him sidelined since Wimbledon simply needs more time. That's a huge loss. Sinner was on a tear, having already won 6 titles this year and was a finalist here in New York last year. But some good news for tennis fans. Defending champion and Sinner's rival Carlos Alcaraz says he will be coming to New York, returning after 4 months away with a wrist injury. And without Sinner, that opens the door even wider for Alcaraz.
23: And third round action is on tap today at the CPKC Women's Open in Edmonton. Canada's Anna Huang is 7 shots behind the leader, Miyu Yamashita. From the Canadian Press, I'm Don Mitchell.

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1: All right, I've got the entire hour to hang with you. In for Alex Pearson. I can tell you that Bruce McCullough from Kids in the Hall is going to join us in the next 20 minutes. In studio, he is one of the MCs for Live Loud, which is a big, great mental health charity night coming up at Massey Hall on September 10th. There's going to be a bunch of bands that are in town for that as well. So we'll chat to him. I also want to chat to him as well, because if you didn't realize this about Bruce McCullough from Kids in the Hall, he many, many, many years ago directed the music video for the Tragically Hip's My Music at Work. You may or may not know that on Friday morning, they drop a brand new live record, the Tragically Hip. 10 years ago, from all of those last concerts they did across the country, they literally recorded every single concert and have put together this live record with different songs being recorded in different cities. So I want to ask him about that as well, because he had a pretty deep personal relationship with Gord Downie of the Hip. So we'll get into that very soon. I wanted to start the show, and I see these things talked about all the time, and I'm always fascinated by what turns people off. Chelsea Handler, who's going to be here in Toronto on October 10th, was on a podcast. And she was asked just very clearly what icks her. And I love this, because no matter who you are, someone's always got a response to it. What icks you about, you know, the opposite sex? Or someone that you may be interested, like, what is a bit of a deal breaker? I don't know whether you know this, but Canadian supermodel Linda Evangelista many years ago, about 4 years ago, said that she's no longer interested in dating because she doesn't want to hear anybody breathing in her house. Like, that's a great reason. She doesn't want to hear anyone breathing. And I kind of get this. Like, I love a little bit of companionship, but I also want the bed to myself. I know it sounds selfish. Whoopi Goldberg, also happily single. I think the last guy she dated was Ted Danson, wasn't it? She famously said it a few years ago, I don't want somebody in my house. Right? Joy Jade. Is there anything about your fiance that icks you? You still love her. You're going to marry her. But is there anything about her that icks you at all? Like even one little thing?
2: There are a couple of things.
1: Oh, okay. Oh, wow. Okay. What do you got?
2: The one is, I don't know if it counts as one.
1: Yeah.
2: But always being on time. Always leaving on time.
1: She leaves on time?
2: Exactly. If we have to go somewhere and the time is 10:30 that we have to get out of the house.
1: Oh, she's out. 10:30. We're going to go.
2: She's ready at 10:28.
1: Oh, okay.
2: And I start getting ready at 10:28.
1: Oh, okay. So that icks you. Okay, what's the other thing that icks you?
2: The other one is always trying to have everything at its place, the cleanliness part of it.
1: Oh, is she a bit of a neat freak at the house?
2: Oh, man.
1: And you're a pig, right?
2: Thank you.
1: Yeah. Do you leave clothing on the floor?
2: No.
1: Okay.
2: But the thing is that if I have used a perfume spray or something like that,
1: yeah,
2: I just keep it on the nearest table. And she would want that perfume bottle right to go back from where it came.
1: Okay, she's correct.
2: I know she is.
1: She's correct. Because
2: you asked me what icks me.
1: I know. I don't know why that icks you, though. Because there's a very simple rule. And this is an ADHD thing. Don't put it down. Put it away. Put it away. Hang on. You spray cologne and then just leave it on the kitchen table because that's where you work?
2: Not the kitchen table. Like the nearest coffee table or something like that.
1: Just put it away. What are you doing? All right. Chelsea Handler, I want to play this. Have a listen.
3: It's easy as a woman to get icked out by guys.
4: What's the smallest thing you've ever been icked by?
3: Sandals.
1: I mean, yeah, sandals. She's icked out by sandals. What do you think of dudes in sandals? Does that ick you?
2: No.
1: No, I don't care.
4: Sure.
3: Sandals or...
4: What is unsanitary sandals?
3: Chewing food,
4: like loudly?
3: Open mouth.
1: Yeah, loud open mouth chewing is such an off-put. It's just so irritating. And this is a genuine two-way question for anyone listening this afternoon. What, like, you may be friends with, you can be friends with people that ick you. Like, I got a friend, when I hang out with him, I can smell his hair. My two icks with people with bad teeth, or people that don't clean their teeth properly, and people that smell of their own hair. Yeah, I think most of you know what I'm talking about. You know that smell?
2: Yep.
1: Like, oh, I can smell your hair from here. Like when you smell someone's hair, it's usually a woman in like a business place. Cause you can smell when someone's just washed their hair, right? You're like, oh, Pantene gal. I can smell it. Smells fresh. But then some random greasy dude comes out and you're like, oh my God, I can literally smell his scalp. It's too much. That's the ick for me. I invite you to weigh in on what icks you. Hey, look, it may be your best friend, maybe your significant other, whatever it is, 416-870-6400. This is a fascinating thing because we're all humans and we're all turned off and icked out by certain things. And you may be married to somebody. You're probably married to somebody for 30 plus years. And maybe you're also icked out by the fact that they're a loud chewer. Some people cannot stand the sound of mastication. Mastication? You looked at me. I was testing you. Yeah.
4: Open mouth chewing.
3: Food moving around. That's pretty ick.
1: You know, I can actually say the other word because that's the technical term. So don't even try. Thank you. Joy Gene is constantly living in terrified, in a terrified world that I'm going to say something on the radio that he has to dump out of.
2: It just shows that I'm attentive.
1: I know. It happened once, man.
4: Food moving around?
3: Like if you can see someone chewing on their food or someone's talking while they have a sandwich in their mouth.
4: Okay.
1: Do you eat with your mouth open?
2: No.
1: Do you talk when you eat?
2: Sometimes, yeah.
1: Yeah, me too. So some people are fully grossed out by that.
3: That's pretty gross.
4: Yeah.
3: Feet.
4: Oh, anything with feet.
3: Yeah, bad clothing.
1: All right, hang on. Feet? All right.
4: Anything with feet.
3: Yeah, bad clothing.
1: All right, some people are icked by feet, but some people are turned on by feet. You know how much money you can make just by putting your feet on the internet? There's literally a website called Feet Finder. Amy, are you rolling on this video for me? Because I need to make sure that my mother sees it. Can you make sure that she's rolling for me? Because I got to tell you this story. I got to tell you this story. I got to make sure I have this on tape because I'm going to share this with them. Thank you. So about a year ago, I'm having a conversation with my mother and my aunt. My mother is 75. My aunt is 80. They're both retirees, been retired for 20 plus years. And my mother says to me, oh, apparently you can make money by putting your feet on the internet. I'm like, yes, you can. She goes, wouldn't that be funny if me and your aunt Janet put our feet on the internet? I'm like, it wouldn't be funny. It would be very lucrative. And my mother's like, what do you mean? What are you actually talking about? I'm like, there are some people out there that will pay money for ladies' feet, doesn't matter your age. What are you talking about? Literally that, Mom. There are guys on the internet that want to see 30-year-old women's feet. There are also guys on the internet that want to see octogenarians' feet. And there is money to be made in your old varicose vein legs. So much money. So don't be icked out by that. If you know that there's cash attached to it. Like, so when you hear Chelsea Handler go, oh, feet are weird. Well, are they weird? Are they weird if you know you can make money off them?
3: Hair, like in their ears or like, you know.
1: Yeah, I don't like that. Hairy ears. I get hairy ears. I'm in my 40s, man. I gotta pluck them. All right. What else you got, Chelsea?
4: I feel like when you're in a relationship, you have to come out with these at the front.
1: That's so true. When you meet someone, you got to kind of tell them what your icks are. Like, does your fiance know that you hate that she's always on time? Does your fiance know that you hate that she's a neat freak?
2: Yes.
1: And what is she? She doesn't care, does she?
2: She doesn't care. No. She wants me to improve, which I should.
1: Yeah.
2: Honestly,
1: yeah,
2: I should.
1: Do better. Do better, Joy G.
2: Yeah.
4: I think you should tell them.
3: I don't think any man should date me. I mean, I want to be very clear. It's not easy, and right? I don't recommend it.
4: Yeah.
3: I would advise anyone who's interested to just look at it as it from a very casual perspective.
4: Yeah.
3: I'm totally into casual sex, but I do not want somebody in my bed on a regular basis. I like to be alone.
1: See? I love hearing these things because I like to know what people have got going on in their lives. I used to have she's since passed, but I used to have this great listener when I worked in talk radio at CKNW on the West Coast. Her name was Colleen. And her and her husband were married, had been married for 40 plus years. He was a children's clown, like a children's party clown. And she once told me, she goes, I love my husband, but I cannot stand the sight of this guy. I'm like, explain that to me. She goes, we live in the same apartment building. We have apartments next to each other, but we do not live together. They'd been married for 30 plus years and had lived in side-by-side apartments because they wanted their own space. And I'm like, good on you. That's so brave to be able to say to your partner at the start of your relationship, hey, listen, this is the type of person I am. Because I think most of us kind of tend to, when we get that commitment, that companionship, some of us tend to fold into that person's mold. Like, it happens. But I love it when you got two super independent people come face to face. And their first discussion about romance and love and the future is, here's me as an individual. This is what I expect out of my life. God, if you can have that conversation right at the start, spectacular. By the way, I hate your hair. You know, you know, that sort of thing. Please, are you, if we're going to live together, you're going to have to shampoo that head. You need to grab the head and shoulders 2-3 times a week, please.
2: Good for you to say that you hate hair.
1: It's the smell of unwashed hair. Exactly. I hate the smell of unwashed hair. That's my ick. All right, 416-870-6400-1888-225-TALK. Bruce McCullough from Kids in the Hole coming up as well. Plus some of your calls and texts as well. Stick around. It's the Alex Pearson Show.
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1: All right, welcome back to the show. Coming up on September 10th, there's going to be a big mental health charity concert event happening at Massey Hall. And I got to tell you, it is an absolute pleasure to have a Canadian comedy legend in the studio. One of the MCs that night is going to be Bruce McCullough from Kids in the Hall.
16: You're listening to Drex, Drex, Drex, Drex. Let's go.
1: Hi, Bruce McCullough. How are you?
16: So lovely to be here. Drex, Drex, Drex, Drex.
1: Are you mentioning my background? You said to me before we turned on the microphones that it's a little bit egotistical.
16: Well, it is. And for those of you who are just listening, there's 1,000 Drexes over his shoulder.
1: It's so you don't forget my name. And you've said it multiple times and I have it on tape and now I can use it.
16: So you've worked me.
1: I have.
16: Yeah.
1: It's good to see you.
16: Thank you for having me.
1: I was mentioning to you outside as well that after my interview with you, I just have one more to get for my set, and I have the full set of Kids in the Hall interviews in my pocket. I just don't have Kevin.
16: Well, Kevin is the evil one, so he'll be, and it's F this, F that. I don't know if you're going to want to have Kevin.
1: Oh, it's going to need a lot of editing?
16: Yeah.
1: There's a couple of things I want to chat to you about today. There's something you're doing on September 10th called Live Loud.
16: Yep.
1: It's a sort of thing with the Matthew Perry House and a couple of other people. You're going to be emceeing this event. Do you want to tell me what it is real quick?
16: Yeah. Lauren Ash and I are both hosting that. It's an event that it's a lot of amazing bands and artists, performing. But it's a charity that is about, using music, to help people who have had substance abuse or mental health issues. And what I love about their mission is that they actually help people like record music kind of as therapy. And so it's, talk therapy, of course, is important, but it's really sort of a visceral thing about using music and art to kind of get through tough times.
1: Isn't it fascinating? In the past 30 years, we've really started to lean into music as therapy, just in general, whether it's someone in hospice, whether it's someone's going through some sort of addiction issue as well. We know that music can be healing. So this is, I guess, a way for them to raise money and then funnel that money into these sort of programs.
16: Exactly. But I didn't know when I was a young, angry youth that music, I think it saved my life at some point.
1: Yeah.
16: Just being able to sort of process my life through music. And now, certainly as an artist, I get to process my life. And some of that is so helpful.
1: What did you listen to growing up? Like, what were the records that you would buy at the record store?
16: It was Deep Purple and Uriah Heep. And then it was every punk record you've ever heard and anything from England. And The Damned and all of that.
1: Anything imported.
16: Yes.
1: You'd hover towards the import.
16: Yes, even if it was from Holland, I would listen to it.
1: Let's go through some of the lineup of the people you're going to be sharing the stage with. Aaron from Billy Talent's going to be there. Ace and Obi, Biff Naked. Menno Vestig from Colorado, who's a super awesome guy.
16: Yep.
1: Love that human. Who else is going to be here? The Washboard Union. Now, these guys, I know the lead singer of this band. He hired me at this company like 15 years ago.
16: I know. It's very begrudging. I saw him the other night in the bar and he was really upset about that decision he'd made to hire you, but he's going to be there anyway.
1: Do you MC stuff often? Like, I know that you're a director and an actor and we see you on television and stuff, but how often do you MC stuff?
16: Not that often. Sometimes I ever so often, like I'll do a comedy night at Massey Hall a couple of years ago. I do the odd thing.
1: Yeah.
16: I like to do it and not have to, I do my own one person shows, but it's kind of nice to like introduce people and have fun and make a little joke and move the night along, but not be, out there for an
1: hour
16: and a half.
1: Do people expect you to have a tight 5 when you jump up on stage?
16: Or sometimes it's a tight 20 seconds, which is harder.
1: Sometimes that's all you need. It's like, I'm here, you know who I am. I've done my job. I'm out. You're actually also going on tour as well. I know that you've got some shows coming up. Where are you off to next?
16: I'm back in Toronto at some point in September, I think 25th.
1: Yeah.
16: Doing a show. I'm, a lot of Kingston, Ontario, and like a lot of, I hit a lot of the major cities in Canada last time I was out. And so there's a lot of stuff. I'm in Picton and up north. It was like, no, I love doing this show. Let's book shows.
1: What are those crowds they're like? Is it a mix of people who maybe just want to see some great comedy? Is it a mixture of fans from all of the stuff you've done on television? What's that crowd like?
16: Well, it's kind of wonderful. Like it's, if I say I do a show in Toronto, I will sell 2 books. If I go to Bancroft, I'll sell 50. You know, because it's like they're happy to see you. They may not see you again. Yeah. And so you're meeting people that you've not met before. And there's something kind of fun about being in a, I don't want to call it a market, but in some place you haven't been.
1: Yeah. All right. So we've got the Live Loud. We've got your tour. I heard that you are on the upcoming season of North of North.
16: Correct. Yeah.
1: Which I think debuts early September.
16: September 9th, I believe, as reading the press release that is in front of me. No, I don't have it in front of me. I guest star in one episode, but it was a really profound experience. It's like pretty amazing up there, and the people involved are pretty rock and roll.
1: Well, yeah, I'm hearing really good things about how people just love working on that production. How many days were you on set for?
16: I was there about 7 days because of the weather. It was like some of the worst weather you've ever seen. And I was shooting in minus 40 out on the ice.
1: Hang on. All right. So you're shooting out in minus 40. You've also directed episodes of Schitt's Creek. You directed a few episodes of Trailer Park Boys as well. Would this be the worst onset like weather conditions you've ever dealt with as a performer?
16: Well, no, I think Scott Thompson's moods and tsunamis is probably the worst weather conditions I've ever weathered.
1: Thank you for saying that.
16: Yeah.
1: I appreciate it. All right, so one more thing I need to chat to you about as well is this weekend, we collectively as Canadians are going to get to either sit down in a public square on a deck chair or set up our televisions on Saturday night at 7 p.m., and we're going to witness something that we all witnessed 10 years ago.
16: Yeah.
1: On the CBC, which was the very final live performance of the Tragically Hip with Gord at the front. Now, I know that you have a history with the Tragically Hip and Gord specifically. You directed the video for My Music at Work. Where were you 10 years ago when that last show happened? Do you remember?
16: Well, here's the truth. I couldn't watch that show. I'd gone to see the Hip on 3 shows of that last tour, Edmonton and Vancouver. And it was just like, when it rolled around, it felt like it was too hard for me to watch that one. Yeah. So I'm actually going to watch it this time around.
1: What do you think you're going to be feeling when you're watching that?
16: Oh, it's a lot. Like I went to see the Hip musical. It's a Great Life If You Don't Weaken in Hamilton, and just crying at the power of their music and the legacy and like the poetry of all of that that keeps reverberating around all of our heads.
1: Is someone going to get a copy of the live record into your hands as well? Because that comes out Friday.
16: I guess one of my handlers will have to get me a copy.
1: Yeah. So from what I understand, I think I'm right in saying this, they recorded every single live show across the country and then picked their favorites from each city and then put them all on the record. So I think pretty much most of the cities they went to are represented on the record.
16: Well, that's great. And it was one of the best. When I saw them in Vancouver, it was like maybe the best rock show I've ever seen.
1: Yeah.
16: And I said that to Gordon. He said, really? It's like, so yeah. And you know, I'd seen them a couple times in the States and they weren't that good. They were a little bit shaggy, but no, they were rocking hard on that tour.
1: I'm so glad that you're going to be able to witness that for the first time. 10 years later, it feels like it was yesterday.
16: No, it's just, you snap your fingers and it's 10 years later.
1: Yeah. All right, Live Loud, September 10th, Massey Hall. 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
1: All right, get ready to salivate. Can we talk food for a bit? I mean, we are spoiled for choice. We really are. It's just there's no doubt about it. If you're on Instagram, and as I discovered yesterday, I'm on there 11 hours a day. If you're on Instagram, you will see like influencers and food people. Like, I follow this guy, Metro Eats, Renique. He's been on this show with me before. He just goes around showing you great places where you can eat. There's no sort of wanker influencer sort of attitude around it. But I love learning about new places I can go to eat. And here's the thing is, you always see this story, Canadians are broke. They can't afford anything. True. So when we do and can't afford certain things, we look for smaller luxuries. Luxuries that are going to cost us minute amounts on the big luxuries that we actually want. So we draw ourselves towards desserts and foods and the good coffee. And that's totally fine. Fill your boots. Joy Jeet and I in the past hour have discovered three things we need to eat. I don't know where to start. Do you want to start with, I'm going to save the thing you found till last because I think it's the most exciting. So can I go through a couple of different things here? And I think our friends in London, Ontario, are going to absolutely love this. It was announced on Monday that Shake Shack are going to open the first Canadian drive-through restaurant, and it's going to be in London, Ontario. So for those of you that are like, I want that Shake Shack, but I ain't hopping out of my car, Shake Shack have got you. So they're going to open up that one. They're going to open up one in Oakville, another one in Burlington. Are you a Shake Shack fan?
2: Nope.
1: Why not?
2: I just don't. I never liked the burger.
1: You don't like the burger? You don't like the burger? You don't like the bread?
2: No, I don't like the burger.
1: Oh, why? You like the bread, though?
2: The bread is fine.
1: That's a potato bun.
2: But still.
1: Yeah. Have you been to Happy Burger? There's a few of those around the city.
2: I guess I have.
1: Yeah, Happy Burger's good. They got potato buns as well. I there's one in my neighborhood, sort of down in Leslieville, like down at the bottom of Broadview. Ooh.
2: They're far better than Shake Shack.
1: Have you had In-N-Out Burger?
2: No.
1: Oh, you haven't?
2: We're about to have In-N-Out chain in Canada, right?
1: No, we're not. No. In-N-Out said no. I don't think. Google that. I'm pretty sure they've confirmed they're never expanding to Canada. They do occasional pop-ups, but not much more than that. I think Shake Shack gets it right because it's. I feel like I'm not treating myself well, especially if you go to the Shake Shack at Yonge and Dundas. Because once you order, put your name up on a big screen. So it embarrasses you that you've bought the burger. All right, In-N-Out Burger, what's the story?
2: No, that's what they said. That it was a social media rumor, and they have clarified that they're not...
1: Of course it's a rumor.
2: ...doing it.
1: Of course it's a rumor. So if you're in London, Ontario, friends, a drive-through Shake Shack, that's going to be so dangerous. The other thing that is opening, they're going to open up more. I haven't tried this yet. Have you tried Juicy Birds?
2: Oh, I love it.
1: What's so good about it?
2: So the thing is that they usually have chicken thighs. You can go for dark meat or white meat.
1: Okay, and look, I think chicken thighs are the superior chicken.
2: 100%.
1: Like, 100%. I don't want breast meat. It's so dry usually.
2: And only go there if you're looking for a cheat meal because it's deep fried and it's too good. So it's
1: deep fried and too good. How many stores have they got?
2: They've got almost, if I'm not wrong, more than almost 14 stores now.
1: And they're adding more.
2: They're adding more, and this one is opening in Toronto itself.
1: Fried chicken's the big deal right now, right?
2: Yep.
1: Have you tried different types? Because there's so much fried chicken. We got our standard North American fried chicken. Then we've got Korean fried chicken. There's Japanese fried chicken. What other types of fried chicken have you seen?
2: I've gone with the Korean one. I've gone with
1: Korean fried chicken.
2: The buttermilk fried chicken that, you know, these Juicy Birds and other places go for.
1: I think Korean fried chicken's where it's at.
2: It's too good, yeah.
1: It's so good.
2: But I can't have that flavor every single day, I feel.
1: We shouldn't be having anything deep fried every single day.
2: Exactly.
1: These are, as a heart attack survivor, Joji, as someone that lives with heart disease, I can tell you, there's certain things you can't have. Like, I'm not allowed to have anything braised. All the good stuff on the Chinese menus are off my diet, which is just the stupidest thing ever.
2: Not even once in a while.
1: Oh, I do it anyway. Something's going to kill me. I'm not allowed to have fried chicken. Not allowed to have chicken skin. It's insane.
2: Okay.
1: I'm not meant to have a lot of burgers and fries, so I'm more of a salad and chicken guy now, which is very boring.
2: But you still do.
1: I love a burger. I love a greasy burger. Oh, my God. My favorite thing. All right. Can we get to the final thing? And I think this is the most important thing. And this may be the thing that entices you to jump in the car and go to the... Because it's already open, right? Opened on the 15th?
2: Yep.
1: You can. Is there any tiramisu fans in the audience?
2: I guess Amy.
1: Are you a tiramisu fan?
2: No, not me.
1: Is Amy a tiramisu fan?
2: I guess Amy is.
1: Yeah, okay. She's putting her hand up. You can now get, there's a place on Danforth Road in Scarborough. You can get tiramisu by weight.
2: And you can add different flavors to it.
1: Yeah. That's dangerous for the simple fact that I could very easily walk into that shop and say, can I get a kilogram of tiramisu, please?
2: Would you do that?
1: Yes, I would. Yes, I would. Can I get a kilogram? Like, a kilogram is not much.
2: You're kidding me, right?
1: All right, when you look at a quarter pound of burger, what's the quarter pound? The two patties of beef. The patty of beef. That's the quarter pound, right? So if you get like, can I get a pound of tiramisu? It sounds like a lot, but it's not really that much. Like, I don't think a pound of tiramisu is any different to like a pint of ice cream, right? Wouldn't that be about the same weight?
2: I guess so, yeah.
1: Are you going to go there? Are you going to take your fiance to the tiramisu by weight place?
2: I'm pretty sure that even she's not that big a fan of tiramisu. So,
1: I mean, no. I have to go here. How can you not at this point?
2: So a pound of tiramisu would be somewhere around half a liter of ice cream tub.
1: That is a lot. So it's 60 Danforth Road. You can scoop and mix flavors into one container for $9 per 100 grams. Okay, that's expensive. $9 per 100 grams, that's expensive. Because they get you at the grocery store. You know some people are looking for a quick meal?
2: Yep.
1: And depending on the grocery store you go to, you will get absolutely stung at the checkout. Like, you could go to a Loblaws because you got the salad bar, and you might do some salad or whatever. It might cost you like $14-$15, and you're like, oh, that's expensive. It's a little expensive. But then you go to like one of the bougie grocery stores, like the Marché Leo or even Farm Boy in some cases. And you're like, oh my God, look at all of this delicious pre-prepared food. It's going to be $24. Thank you. Like, damn it. That's how they get you. They get you by charging by weight. But if you're going to have a party, I would call ahead and be like, can I get 2 kilos of tiramisu, please? I like straight up. I don't need to add any other flavors to it. I like tiramisu to taste like tiramisu. Like, what are you adding to it? What makes tiramisu better than it already is? Nothing. What, you think you're going to be able to add some raspberries or something? It's going to like elevate the flavor. Just go with the straight up tiramisu. It's kind of like people who's like, I need to have pulled pork on my poutine. No, you don't. No, you don't. Just go with the classic.
2: Tiramisu was started as a classic flavor, but then as the seasonal fruits and seasonal things came into place, they came up with mango and whatnot.
1: Mango and whatnot, that's a flavor.
2: No.
1: What does whatnot taste like? You know what would be fascinating is if you did a search after this. Anyone on the internet, just type in, this should be able to find it for you. Just type in drawer of tiramisu. There is a chef on the internet who literally has a drawer in his kitchen that he pulls out, and it's just got one massive aluminum tub of tiramisu that he dishes out for his customers. God, I'm hungry. Stay there. More of the Alex Pearson Show coming up.
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4: I am I'm so bummed that I missed the two Oasis shows at Rogers Stadium here in Toronto when they played. I know that they're planning on adding a bunch more shows in 2027. I don't know whether they're going to come back to North America, but the discussion is, yeah, you should. And I think I have a feeling that they probably will. I guess they're just not ready to tell us what's going to happen. For context, for those of you that saw the shows, if you had gone to the first, I think, 10 or so shows in the UK and Ireland, they had Richard Ashcroft of Verve opening the shows. And there has been some suggestion as to whether or not Richard Ashcroft might actually expand his touring and open for Oasis on some other shows next year. I'd love that. I'll tell you this. Richard Ashcroft and the guys in the Verve hate each other's guts. They cannot stand each other. But Richard Ashcroft is the front of that band. He should be playing all those songs. We need to see him. The reason I mention this is just yesterday, I think it was the day before, they finally dropped a trailer for the Oasis tour documentary. Maybe you heard it was coming. It's called Oasis Don't Look Back in Anger. It's going to have its big premiere at the, I think, Venice Film Festival, early September. And then we get it in IMAX on September 11th. And then it's going to be on Disney Plus and Hulu and Disney Plus in parts of North America. So if you are an Oasis fan, do you know anyone that went to the shows?
5: Well, I guess Greg did.
4: I remember he did.
5: Yeah, Greg did.
4: Yeah, I think he did. Did he take a day off?
5: I guess. I don't know if he took a day off or not, but he was very excited for that show.
4: So lazy. Taking a day off. You want the big morning show, man? You want to see Oasis? Sorry, you're pulling an all-nighter, bud. Here's the trailer.
6: Oasis. Was the world's biggest rock band.
7: The popularity likened to that of the Beatles.
8: The pop group Oasis is in doubt tonight.
4: Yeah, it's just refer to them as a pop group. It's very odd.

0: put the word Brit in front of that, please.
1: Against brother.
2: We do get quite nasty.
3: Los hermanos Gallagher.
4: Liam's starting to see himself as a bit of a mad genius, but he's not quite grasped the genius bit yet.
5: He wants to be the man in charge. He wants to be the main man who's doing it.
6: Finally, after days of fevered speculation, they have confirmed they are reuniting for a series of concerts.
7: Most thought it would never happen, and some still aren't convinced.
0: It happened, and it was amazing. You know what I noticed? Because I'm right in the wheelhouse of people into of the age group that would have been into Oasis, and I was a fan as well. I wasn't as a massive fan as some of the people around me. Like, there's one guy that works for this company. I'll tell you what his name is. His name is Sean Tomko. He's the promotions manager of all of our radio stations in Alberta. So when you hear Shay Ganim on the radio, like the guy looking after the pro in the background, this guy called Tomko. Tomko is the biggest Oasis fan I've ever met in my entire life. How many shows do you think he went to on the last tour? Like when Oasis just played?
8: All of them?
0: Close. How many?
8: 90%.
0: 12. He went to 12 of those Oasis shows.
8: And there were 14 in total, right?
0: Yeah, and he went to most of the North American ones. Wow. He literally took a month off work to follow Oasis around North America. I mean, if you're a fan... The only other band I know that people do that for is the Grateful Dead. And Fish, yes, thank you. Dave Matthews Band. Oh my God, Dave Matthews Band used to do a weekend at the Gorge on the West Coast, just out of Seattle, and it would be 3 days. And yeah. My friend Haley Cooper, who actually works for the Ford government now, she would go religiously every year. This was her thing. She's like, I'm going to the Dave Matthews weekend. I will not be disturbed. And some people just have that one band in their life that no matter when they come to town, they have to be there at the front of the concert. Seeing everything play out. Doesn't matter if they've seen that band 20, 30, 40 times, they just want to see them again.
9: Yeah, yeah.
0: What band have you seen the most?
9: Well, that was probably Dave Matthews, because I was down doing my undergrad in North Carolina when they were just a jam band. They were a college band in Virginia. So we were part of their circuit. They played on our college campus.
0: Oh, so you'd see them all the time.
9: Yeah.
0: So you would have seen in your travels then.
9: Yeah.
0: Blues Traveler.
9: I was just going to bring that up.
0: Yeah.
9: There was a bar in Raleigh, North Carolina, called Standing Room Only.
0: Yeah.
9: SRO, and it was Blues Traveler and Dave Matthews. And I remember my friend Santosh Chandra was so into Dave Matthews that he would really travel a lot, and because of that, he became friends with them. And they were playing at the Virginia Military College or some whatever it was. And we got there early to go hang out with them by their tour bus. And that's sort of what they were. And don't forget, that was back when bootlegs were a thing. You know, there was no they would let you plug into their board.
0: Yeah.
9: Right.
0: Yeah.
9: And so people would just trade bootlegs all the time because every show was different and they'd jam out. Right.
0: And the great thing about the Dave Matthews Band, they were smart like Pearl Jam. They recorded every single show.
9: Yeah.
0: And that's why now, if you're a SiriusXM customer,
9: yeah,
0: they have a whole Dave Matthews channel.
9: Oh yeah. Yeah.
0: And it's just like live Dave Matthews in Raleigh, North Carolina.
9: Yeah.
0: Dave Matthews at Madison Square Garden, just mm-hmm. over and over and over.
9: You know, it was a very special time for that kind of music. Oh, what was another one? Oh, shoot. Remember Spin Doctors?
0: Yes!
9: Right?
0: Oh, hey, Joy G, can you cue up two Princes to end the show?
9: You want to hear like early 90s jam band,
0: what
9: Spin Doctors. Yeah.
0: It's so funny. Like, you're working over on the Edge now. We play, like, obviously radio's changed so much in the past 10 years, that the format now is considered, iconic alternative.
9: Yeah.
0: So, and I wonder why the Spin Doctors don't show up in the playlist.
9: Yeah,
0: because when I would, when you'd listen to the radio in 92, 93, 94,
9: yeah,
0: Spin Doctors, Dave Matthews,
9: 10,000 Maniacs. That was a big one.
0: Yeah. That one.
9: Yeah.
0: Yeah. That's the one. Oh, that's a banger.
9: Yeah.
0: I think they still tour too.
9: I bet they do. Yeah.
0: That was a huge hit. Do you remember that song or not? No.
8: I'm listening for the first
0: time. Not on your radar.
9: Yeah.
0: I love that you're hearing that for the first time.
8: I like it.
0: What was the name of the record? I can't remember now. Because then I think, honestly, Counting Crows would likely fall into this as well.
9: Yeah, Counting Crows was up there. They were bigger, right?
0: Yeah.
9: But what else did you have? There was... Shoot. Yeah, it'll pop into my head in a second. But there was a bunch of those bands.
0: Did you see Oasis when they came through town?
9: I did not.
0: You did not. Would you you see them if they came again?
9: I loved Oasis, but I don't, you know, it takes a lot for me to go to a concert.
0: We went to an EDM show a few months ago.
9: I did.
0: Yeah. How was Black Coffee?
9: Oh, that was right? A great show.
0: Okay, so that is the thing is like you have to make that decision, like which one of these things
9: let's be honest. I think we've talked about how I can code switch in terms of social status.
0: Yeah.
9: I'm so comfortable sitting at a Popeyes and enjoying a great meal. But if somebody wants to invite me onto their yacht, yeah. I know how to behave.
0: Do you bring the Popeyes onto the yacht?
9: Yeah, I would love to. But I know how to behave on the yacht, right? I know I don't belong on the yacht. I just know how to behave there. I can act as if I've been there before. And so I have an appreciation for the finer things, even though I don't need them.
0: Yeah.
9: And when we went to the Black Coffee concert, my friend set us up with a VIP suite and bottle service.
0: Damn, you got good friends.
9: I wasn't rubbing shoulders with Gen Pop. I was on an elevated perch.
0: Is that weird to sit in a VIP section and watch something like that? I love those things.
9: I mean, in that moment, like I said, I feel like I belong there.
0: I did not earn it.
9: I appreciate it, but I feel like I belong there.
0: I worked for the Rogers Corporation for about 4 years, and part of that is that they had a box at Rogers Arena in Vancouver.
9: Yeah.
0: So anytime there was a band that matched our format, so Tears for Fears, The Cure, Depeche Mode, I got to sit in the box. I got to sit in the corporate box and watch my favorite bands from the 80s.
9: Yeah. I got offered seats right behind home plate for the Blue Jays game. Yeah. I'd never experienced a sporting event like this in my
0: life. How was that?
9: Well, first of all, I was on TV the whole time.
0: Yeah.
9: Right? The whole time. You've got so much space.
0: You just imagine people watching, that's the guy. That's the guy from the
9: so
0: thing.
9: So much space. And then you go back and you have you go underneath the seats and you've got four completely different and distinct lounges that you can just access where they've got sushi and it opens at 9 or 10 in the morning. So you can go for breakfast and hang out all day.
0: I got to meet some new people.
9: But I appreciate all those as if I will never get to do it again because it's special, right?
0: It is very special. Yeah. Like flying first class on a plane for the very first time. For me, I knew that it was the first time was also the last time.
9: Yeah. I'd like some peanuts, please.
0: Yeah. You can get them yourself. They're freely available in the massive basket up the front. The Ben Mulroney Show on your radio coming up in just a couple of minutes here after 3 o'clock. Have a fantastic afternoon.
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20: The National Newsroom of the Canadian Press. I'm Don Mitchell. Prime Minister Mark Carney says the United States trying to restrict Canada's ability to strike new trade deals contributed to the collapse of negotiations seeking to avoid new American tariffs. At a press conference today, the PM explained why Canada walked away from a so-called bad trade deal with Washington. Carney accused the U.S. of making several last-minute demands and changes. Well, with a new trade deal off the table, Canada is set to match Washington's new tariffs dollar for dollar, and that the levies will target sectors such as steel, dairy, appliances, agriculture equipment, pulp and paper, and electronics.
21: This is a focused response. A focused response to protect and defend our industries and allow them to compete with U.S. products in the Canadian market. In the coming days, we'll release details of these new tariff measures, measures which will come into force the Tuesday after Labor Day.
20: News of talks breaking down and the departure of Ottawa's trade negotiators from Washington has many in Canada's business community reacting. The Canadian American Business Council is urging the two countries resume negotiations. The group says the costs imposed by tariffs will ripple through supply chains and raise prices in both countries. The council adds it will discourage investment and slow economic growth in Canada and the United States, putting jobs at risk. Elsewhere, a new report says modern vehicles have become complex digital hubs that constantly track and record what people do and suggest users should be aware of these risks. The findings come from Quebec's Committee on Ethics in Science and Technology. The 64-page study identified 12 major privacy risks, including cybersecurity, location tracking, and unfair insurance practices. The head of the committee, Luc Began, adds that because many skip reading the terms and conditions for their cars, it's crucial people be aware of the risks to make informed decisions. The death toll in the Russia-Ukraine war continues to climb amid more exchanges of missile and drone attacks in the past day, which have contributed to a combined 10 deaths.
22: In the aftermath of the attack on the shopping center in Ukraine, which took place a day earlier, rescue efforts are underway. In Kyiv, Ukrainian officials said that one person has died in a ballistic missile strike. Russia's defense ministry said that the strike hit a locomotive depot. Ukrainian authorities said that around six other people have been killed in two other regions of Ukraine in separate strikes. Meanwhile, in Russia, authorities said that a Ukrainian drone strike killed at least three people, including children, in the southern region. I'm Rika Ann Garcia.
20: And finally, video sharing social media platform TikTok has reached a $400 million settlement with the U.S. Justice Department over children's privacy. It ends a 2024 lawsuit alleging the company violated federal federal children's privacy laws. The U.S. Department of Justice says the platform will pay $300 million immediately and another $100 million after an order vacates an earlier consent decree against its predecessor company, Musical.ly. This is the Canadian Press. In sports and Major League Baseball, Blue Jays slugger Vladimir Guerrero Jr. is expected to be in Toronto's lineup for Game 2 of a three-game series in New York today. He missed a week due to a head injury. The Blue Jays kicked off a weekend series by dropping a 3-1 decision to the Yankees last night. We're just over a week away from the U.S. Open tennis tournament, and it looks like the world's top player won't be competing. Here's ABC's Ashan Singh.
4: World number one Jannik Sinner announced that he is out for the Grand Slam, saying yesterday that that right knee injury that's kept him sidelined since Wimbledon simply needs more time. That's a huge loss. Sinner was on a tear, having already won 6 titles this year and was a finalist here in New York last year. But some good news for tennis fans. Defending champion and Sinner's rival Carlos Alcaraz says he will be coming to New York, returning after 4 months away with a wrist injury. And without Sinner, that opens the door even wider for Alcaraz.
20: And third round action is on tap today at the CPKC Women's Open in Edmonton. Canada's Anna Huang is 7 shots behind the leader, Miyu Yamashita. From the Canadian Press, I'm Don Mitchell.
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27: 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The opinions expressed therein are those of the advertiser and do not necessarily reflect the views and policies of Corus Entertainment.
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29: Welcome to the Real Money Show, the number 18778-SILVER, the website guildhallwealth.com. My name is Jeremy Wiseman. I'm joined by Jerry Caraya. And today we have some discussions about the Treasury, what's going on at the Treasury. We have Venezuela's gold, what's happening with Venezuela's gold. We're also talking about central banks and gold, a topic we've often discussed on the show. However, we want to talk about who's got the most, who's got the least, and why. And let's start off the show, Jerry, with the TSX versus gold versus inflation. Who has won the game over the last 25 years? So if you want to get into the gold and silver market, if what we discussed today on the show you find compelling and reasons to want to hold gold and silver, we always believe here at Guildhall to own the actual asset, because owning an asset means you're not getting a promise of something. You actually already own it. It's not the promise of something. It's ownership of that thing. Mm-hmm.
30: So important.
29: It's very important.
30: It's all we do.
29: There's no counterparty risk when it comes to actual ownership of physical gold and silver. You can hold it privately. That means store it where you want. You could hold it privately in a vault where you know where it is.
30: You know where it is.
29: But it's got it's got security, it's got insurance, you have the ability to liquidate on a phone call, you have the ability to go and audit your holdings, and you can always take delivery of your assets. The key is that you're protecting those assets and improving your liquidity. And then as well at Guildhall, we also help clients to own physical gold and silver in a registered account. So, you know, usually when you're talking about holding gold and silver, it's often in an investment form. It's ETFs or pool accounts or funds. And all of those vehicle options, you don't actually get the ownership. There are some that can give you the promise of ownership. Again, a promise of it. If you meet certain criteria, if your account's big enough, we'll allow you to take delivery. But you never get those serial numbers out the gate. You never actually see that you own that inventory out the gate. And when you don't see that you actually have ownership, you don't. You have a promise. And if you're going to hold insurance, let's say you've got car insurance, life insurance, home insurance, you don't go out and buy a stock that's a promise of the stock rising.
0: No, come on.
29: You actually need the insurance policy itself.
0: That's right. I was actually going over this conversation with someone, talking about the 9 storage requirements, what Guildhall fashioned its service around. Legendary Jim Sinclair, who passed away at the age of, 93 a few years back, he came up with the document, the 9 storage requirements. Obviously, you feel more comfortable of having the gold maybe in your backyard. Dig a hole in the wall.
29: It's not a problem. I don't have a problem with that.
0: That's fine. I never scoff at that idea. You want to have some in your possession, but when you think about insurance, liquidity, the 9 storage requirements, you know, avoid the pool. Make sure it's physical. Make sure you have a provider that has internal, external auditing. You can go visit it yourself. We can ensure you can arrange that visit, pick up anytime. These 9 storage requirements are a must, and we will always provide these 9. Not 8 of the 9, not 7 out of the 9. You're going to get 9 out of the 9, because when you're investing and when you're holding real wealth and wealth as insurance in precious metals, you cannot compromise on any of these 9. So with Guildhall, you're only going to get the best.
29: The number 18778 silver, and the website guildhallwealth.com. Let's jump into some of our discussions that we've been discussing at the office this week.
0: Oh, Canada.
29: I'm really excited to talk about the moves at the Treasury. I think that's going to be a big one.
0: A lot of them this week.
29: But first, you know, and we're going to talk about Venezuela. And something that you've mentioned about Venezuela in the past, Jerry, is that there was a point at time when their stock market was going through the absolute roof, but it was not indicative of the real wealth scenario.
0: That's correct.
29: Can you remind us all of that situation in the past? Because we have another developing situation right here in Canada that's actually somewhat similar.
0: It's such an important story, remembering Venezuela being the richest country in the Southern Hemisphere. And we're talking about a time, and this is in 2018, almost like yesterday, right? During Venezuela's hyperinflation, the Caracas Stock Exchange, Jeremy, the IBX index, surged dramatically. In 2018, it reportedly gained a whopping 200,000% in local currency terms. People thought they were rich. They made these amazing stock moves. Great. They were ready to cash out. However, when they adjusted the inflation for real returns, when they wanted to cash out, you know, when you need that liquidity, when everyone tries to head to the door at the same time, you better be able to get out. But the returns were actually negative due to the depreciation, the inflation, the loss of purchasing power of their dollars, the bolivar. And the message is to ensure that you're valuing your wealth, not in these fiat paper promise currencies, but real world ounces.
29: Okay, so here's a challenge, though. I would imagine if you were living in Venezuela at the time, you would have had a very clear understanding that the gains in the stock market were not helping your situation, right? It would have been obvious that the Venezuelan bolivar was going down in value. You knew that the stock market gains were not helping you with that situation.
0: You needed more bolivars.
29: Okay? So it was overt. But there are situations where it's covert, and that's what we want to talk about. So you came to me this morning with a discovery. Talk to us about that discovery so we can help our Canadian friends understand what they're really up against when it comes to inflation.
0: I think this is so important, especially here at home, when we see headlines like the TSX, the Toronto Stock Exchange, is at record highs. But is at record highs because the Canadian dollar is at record low. Since 1915, the Canadian dollar has lost over 95% of its purchasing power. And when you devalue your currency, like in the case in the Venezuelan situation, the price of everything rises, including the stock prices. It has nothing to do with the growth, and because there is no economic growth that we're seeing. It is all inflation. So the Canadian system, when we look at the Canadian money supply, this is where we look at the M2 money supply. Now, what is the M2 money supply? It's money printed by the government. In 2020, the Bank of Canada just went to town for COVID relief and other things like that, for CERB relief. The M2 is essentially broad pool of spendable money in the economy. Money for you, savings deposits, checking deposits, highly liquid forms of cash currency. And as we see, there is a chart that goes back 25 years measuring the increase of Canadian M2 money supply, according to Stats Canada. As we can see on this chart, in the past 25 years, the M2 money supply in Canada went up 500%. And what is also interesting, during the same time, the TSX is up 400% during the same time. So this draws a distinct, very obvious correlation over the past 25 years that this is a result of the money being printed, not really on the back of maybe productivity or anything being done in the manufacturing here in Canada. It's primarily a bubble, Jeremy. This could be deemed a bubble.
29: So the takeaway here is that just on the average on the TSX, that the assumption is that you've done well, you've improved your wealth position, you've increased your standing, you're in the positive, plus.
0: Looks green when you log in.
29: It looks fantastic.
0: You're feeling great.
29: But when you match it against the growth in the money supply and the loss of the purchasing power of the dollar, you've gone nowhere.
0: Do you feel
29: all you've done is actually tread water? And to your point, Jerry, as you just said, it's don't tell me what's on the screen.
0: Yeah.
29: Tell me how you feel when you're driving your car.
0: Oops, where is it?
29: And going out for dinners and going to, I don't know if people go to the movies anymore, but good for
0: it's
29: you.
0: It's fun.
29: But you get the drift. So we plugged into ChatGPT. How has gold performed against the TSX over the last 25 years? Now, is it a fair comparison? The bull market started in 2001. I digress. Gold, $10,000 into the TSX would have become just under $85,000. And the same into the gold. Into gold, $10,000 into gold, you would have made $161,000. So if you put $100,000 into the TSX 25 years ago, it's worth about $850,000. And if you put the same amount of money into gold, it'd be worth $1.62 million. The TSX is up on average annualized return 8.9%, and gold's at 11.9%. It is hands down. You understand the math. Gold has outperformed the money supply. That's mm-hmm. it. That's your takeaway for the show. Bye, yeah. Guys.
0: Seriously.
29: You want to beat inflation. You want to keep ahead of the money supply. You want to have an asset that is finite that will go up against it. Mm-hmm. And over the years, you know, gold has its ups and downs, of course. So does the TSX. But on whole, gold has performed better. And by the way, so has silver. Not quite as much as gold, but hey, silver's got a lot of catching up to do.
0: Absolutely.
29: We can discuss in future segments here on the show. So you want to stay on that?
0: Yeah, just to close that off on the TSX. So that would be about 8% per year.
29: 8.9%
0: per year with the TSX, barring inflation. When we include inflation, mind you, this is going back 25 years. So let's go back into the 70s, where according to the Bank of Canada Museum, that the average rate of inflation was 8% throughout the decade, as high as 12.4%. But as Canadians today, we're told that the inflation rate, CPI, is only 2. So don't worry, guys. You're not losing purchasing power. The math doesn't lie. When you value your wealth in ounces, you have moves. He who has the gold makes the rules. You can convert those ounces into any major currency. But if you sell out of the TSX, you're back into the loonie.
29: He who has the gold makes the rules. In the next segment, we'll talk about who's got the most.
0: Oof.
29: The number, 1-877-8-SILVER, the website, guildhallwealth.com. 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
29: Welcome back to The Real Money Show, the number 1-877-8-SILVER. 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In the last segment, we were just discussing that, you know, look, when you add up all of the cash that's been created, the M2 money supply, it has matched dollar for dollar the TSX, which is a very interesting way to look at things and understand just real world value. And when you look at that compared to owning an actual asset like physical gold or physical silver, you can see that gold has actually outpaced the devaluing of the currency through printing.
0: Right.
29: And so while we are not financial advisors, we see the benefit of holding an actual asset, not an investment, but just holding an asset like physical gold as a way to hedge against devaluing currencies. And it's not just the Canadian currency. It's been every currency around the world. This isn't just a phenomenon in Canada. It's a phenomenon everywhere. you see now that central banks have been acquiring gold. And let's get into who owns the most. As we said, he who owns the gold makes the rules, and there are those with a lot more gold than others. You yourself should be one of those people who own physical gold, physical silver, as a way to hedge against devaluing currencies, as a way to have a say in the future, right? And not get caught, caught on promises. Promises is comfort to a fool.
11: Yeah.
29: What, you know?
11: Exactly.
29: What do you have? Mm-hmm. What do you have? What do you have to sell me?
11: Exactly.
29: Right? Oh, I got a promise of a certificate that I once
11: had.
29: No, that's a promise.
11: Yeah.
29: Right?
11: Need it now.
29: I actually had a client once show me a whole bunch of stock certificates that his granddad had during the Great Depression that were all worthless.
11: Right.
29: Even it's just paper.
11: Was the quote from Rick Santelli from CNBC. He said, if you trade in paper, the notion of many who trade gold, if the financial world comes to an end, they're going to have the gold. But if you're playing ETFs, if you're playing funds, if you're playing certificates, you're going to have a piece of paper at the end of it, says Rick Santelli. And this is the reason why the conversation of gold, and we talked about last week, gold overtaking, gold taking over treasuries as far as the world's reserve holdings of assets, gold overtaking treasuries for liquidity, for relevancy going forward. The future is very precious for these central banks. And if you look at the World Gold Council's takeaway, one of the most influential and critical reports that they reported in the past 6 years, according to Vince Lancey, the report suggests that simple holding of gold, you don't need to hold a fund of commodities. Gold does the job itself. And don't think of gold just as another commodity. And he mentions that the reasons: gold allocation improves portfolio returns, it reduces the volatility, limited drawdowns, and increased in your confidence in diversification during equity market drawdowns. So why wouldn't you want to have the most liquid asset class in the world? Like Venezuela, they want their gold back. They want their gold back from England. They didn't get it. The U.S. got it, though.
29: Well, also, I was having a discussion with a client yesterday about this. The idea that, you know, oftentimes we have a lot of strategy with our portfolios. And, you know, over the years, we've seen that, a big part of the strategy is life. Life just happens.
11: Yes.
29: Things come up.
11: Curveballs.
29: You need money for something or other. And once you have held gold for a certain amount of time, you know, enough time that you've overcome the cost of doing business, you started to take advantage of that it's outpacing the inflation, et cetera. You know, you have an asset that's up 100, 200, 300, 400%. You know, if you need the money, you need the money.
11: And if you're about to retire, go enjoy your life. Go build that man cave in the backyard. I had a guy that wanted to build it. Well, he was up 360%. Go enjoy it.
29: Exactly. So, like, it's nice that if life happens as a strategy of requiring the funds and you just happen to have this asset and it's in a great position, which just happens naturally over time, then it's nice to have. You know, we can all say, oh, I wish I would have sold it at a higher price, but it's done very well for me and I can feel confident about selling some right here. You know, it's like anybody who sells real estate, Jerry, they all think, oh, I wish I could have got, you know, oh, if I just put it up, listed it earlier, I would have got this much for it. But you know what? Here comes the rationalization, of course. But you know what? I did well. And that's the more important part. Not that you were perfect in how you picked it. There's no perfection. It's an art, not a science.
11: Right.
29: You know, if you want science, great. Become a technical trader. Play the game. You're going to have more losses than wins, or you'll have lots of wins, lots of losses, and you'll realize it's all an art, not a science.
11: Right.
29: So, you know, take the wins.
11: Exactly. This is the peace of mind.
29: And gold's been winning.
11: Yes.
29: And gold's been winning against the TSX, as we mentioned in the last segment. And gold has been winning for the central banks that have been acquiring it over the last decade plus. So that brings us back to the article, Jerry. Tell us, what's this article? And I want to get right to the answer. Who owns the most and who owns the least?
11: So this was a visual from Visual Capitalist, of course, who drew up the gold's share of central bank reserves. Number one is the U.S. eating up the gold reserves for the world, standing at is at 82% of central bank reserves, and Germany as well. China's up there. And the big highlight at the bottom for Vince Lancey in his summary on this, Canada is one of the world's largest gold producers, yet its central bank has no gold reserves. So if you go and progress to the tail end of the article, look at Canada at the bottom of the chart. How sad is that? You got South Korea above us. At 104 tons.
29: Tether.
11: And they just acquired that last week, I think, South Korea, two weeks ago.
29: No, they got back into the game.
11: Well, they got back in after so many years. Tether's up there above Canada, of course, and Canada has zero tons. And the summary, Canada stands out with zero gold reserves. If I could just grab this article here. Canada sits at the bottom of the ranking with no official gold holdings. Actually, their number one export is gold.
29: However, Jerry, if I may, I'll set you up a little bit.
11: Please do.
29: But they have a very, very good reason for not following the herd, right? Not following China and the U.S. and South Korea and all those Eastern European countries and France and all of them. They have a solid reason for not following the crowd.
11: Please tell us about this rogue.
29: You tell us.
11: Well, I have this statistic right here, in fact. Canada's decision to eliminate its gold holdings was decades in the making after the collapse of Bretton Woods in the 1971. Mind you, that was actually an anniversary this week on the 16th. It's been 55 years since the end of Bretton Woods, by the way. So gradually, we shifted its reserves towards foreign government bonds and other financial assets, selling more than 90% of its gold holdings during the decade of the 70s. And they decided this to divest its gold holdings. And according to Canada's Department of Finance, high-quality fixed-income securities were considered better suited to the country's reserve management objectives because they were more liquid, generated interest income, and reduced volatility compared with gold. Interest income. What is the interest income that you're receiving, Canada? Is it above the real-world inflation of 10, maybe 13%? We don't know, but you're the pro. Canada's Department of Finance, you're the professionals. But us, who can critically think, and like the rest of the world, choose to own gold versus these high-quality fixed-income securities that were considered more liquid.
29: I love the idea that gold is illiquid somehow.
11: Yeah.
29: When it trades 24 hours a day all around the world. And it's like...
11: We have the report right here.
29: You know, you could plug yourself into a platform or connect with other central banks or even the COMEX and figure out if you needed to sell gold. It seems like, you know, when Turkey needed to sell its gold, it wasn't illiquid.
11: Right.
29: There was a world more than willing, ready to buy it when they needed to sell. There was no question of we didn't have to report on the show here saying, Turkey had to sell some gold this week, but by the way, they couldn't find a buyer.
11: No.
29: It was illiquid.
11: No.
29: And it just proved to the world that you should not be owning this asset. So,
11: You know, saying these things don't make sense for far too long. It comes to a point where I think this is part of the plan. You don't want us to own gold. Canada's owning no gold. They're owning these securities that don't offer any pure liquidity, that are not high quality liquid assets. When we have the report from the World Gold Council, when we have countries looking to repatriate their gold, that's a big story this week. The big takeaway, Venezuela was a top headline this week. Venezuela was aiming to return its $4.3 billion of gold from the UK.
29: So while Canada doesn't want to own any for reasons just said, another country like Venezuela is still vying to get their gold back.
11: Yes, still vying to get their gold back, holding 31 tons held at the Bank of England. But shortly thereafter, a few days later, Vince Lancey reported that Venezuela's $4.3 billion in the UK of gold held is likely moving under U.S. Treasury control and back to the U.S.
29: Jerry, we'll get into that, but we just have a couple minutes left in this segment, and I do want to get into the Venezuela stuff, but let's just talk about what Canada not having any gold means for Canadians.
11: Yeah.
29: I think it's important that I'll say that if the central bank doesn't want to own gold, I think it becomes even more important for individuals to own gold.
11: Exactly.
29: You see that strategy being played out in China. They actually recommend it to their citizens, and they encourage citizens to own physical gold, and try to tamp down on the paper side of it and the speculative side of it.
11: Talking about that, this is the people's gold investment of China that overtook the largest stock market index in China. That's equivalent to the S&P index here in North America. Gold overtaking the largest market says a lot about the people in Asia. They want real tangible assets, and they understood money. They understand how to preserve it, and it's focus on generational wealth and maintaining sovereignty. And one sec.
29: For Canadians. You got to get back to Canadians.
11: Yeah. Okay. This is the sovereignty that Canadians need to focus their wealth on. Preserving it against the real rate of inflation, the digital threats that are in the banking system, the funds that are leaving Canada en masse, the people that are leaving Canada en masse. The only way that you could protect your wealth in something that is that will protect against these forces that you have no control over. You maintain control with physical ounces of silver and gold titled to your name. And that's what we do here at Gold Hall. We've been doing this since 2002. We pioneered the physical gold and silver RSPs back in 2015. We were the first to do it. And if you want to get the best on your side, we will walk you through it and tailor this portfolio, something to hold in your possession just for those Mad Max scenarios. You never know when the lights will go out. You never know when you may need to barter and trade sometimes.
29: Or just as a bridge to the next financial system, Jerry.
11: And that bridge. All the roads lead to gold. Gold is precious, and even more so, the future is precious. So you want to be on board with Guildhall, you want to give us a call. That famous number, 1-877-8-SILVER, and the website, guildhallwealth.com.
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29: Welcome back to The Real Money Show, the number 1-877-8-SILVER, the website guildhallwealth.com. You know, when you do own physical gold and physical silver and understanding that as an asset, you're not so quick to let it go in many, many situations. And so I can understand why Venezuela still wants their gold back. Talk to us, Jerry, about... Well, let me set up the scenario. A few years ago, Venezuela asked for its gold back, which was being held in London. And they were denied, kind of like the way they weaponized the dollar against Russia. They denied it, right? And so they didn't get their gold back then. And of course, we could understand that based from like a regime standpoint. And, you know, who wants to give gold to that regime? Okay.
5: Right.
29: So, you know, you can't say London was doing something bad by that. Of course, it's the country's gold, right? So how do they get it now? Is the scenario.
5: Right. They're going to need some assistance.
29: Yeah.
5: So they've obviously with Venezuela's situation, it was only yesterday, 2018, that they experienced real world hyperinflation. Canadians should not be naive to think that the currency can't experience what the Bolivar experienced. They were the wealthiest in the Southern Hemisphere. Lots of gold, lots of oil, very similar to us, resource-rich economy. These 31 tons now are being placed under U.S. Treasury management as part of an agreement aimed at financing the country's reconstruction following the devastating earthquakes in June.
29: I love that.
5: You need to finance certain things. Growth requires financing, and financing requires proper collateral. So the $4.3 billion will be held in the U.S. under U.S. Treasury control now. This is moving it away from a system that understood what money was, that built the gold fix and the London gold pool. They understood what collateral was.
29: You're talking about London.
5: In London.
29: Yeah.
5: And being able to finance the world's, you name it, left, right, center, whatever you'd like to finance. This is shifting away from that type of system of over-financialization and away from petrodollar. And this is a move to where the gold will find a good home that is focused on national growth and pretty much an end of the globalist push.
29: It's look, you can say, okay, that it's being, they're saying it's being used to help reconstruct the country or construct the country, make it better, like build out the infrastructure on oil, et cetera, et cetera. But is it controversial that it's the U.S. that's the custodian of this? I mean, I haven't read any details on it. I don't know if, you know, upper echelons of Venezuelan government were happy with this situation, or is it a situation that was brokered through London where London's like, look, we can't just let it go to any regime, and we don't know if this regime is still the last regime. So I'm thinking it's probably like, okay, you've got it, and they're going to be a custodian to say, okay, here's how it's going to be used.
5: I don't think this is controversial in any way. The country just was devastated by earthquakes in June. If it was in the Bank of England, why can't they use it to fix their country and to start reconstruction now? It hasn't started in England, but apparently it can start with the U.S. assistance.
29: Okay, but what about there was a story last year where Ecuador needed money and they put gold up at the Bank of International Settlements, which I think was stored at the Bank of London. And that is what they needed to put up to get the loan. They needed the collateral. Mm-hmm. Do you think that it's going to be the similar situation here, that maybe Venezuela is not looking to sell the gold per se, but to take loans out against it?
11: It could. And that's what gold offers countries. That's part of the BRICS Belt and Road Initiative, where you have, exchanges built across Asia. Even in the U.S., when you have exchanges being built, it offers you the opportunity to then pledge your gold as collateral for financing, omitting, the BIS or the

0: this country.
1: Exactly. We're going to follow it. Now, whether it was used for that, but we followed right after this announcement, this major headline, that another headline overtook. The bond market sent a massive signal this week. Treasury Secretary Scott Bessent suddenly felt the need to intervene in the long end of the bond market. He announced that the Treasury will at least double its liquidity support buybacks of the 10 to 30 year treasuries, supporting the treasuries from 2 to 4 billion. Now that caused gold to take off. Gold and silver went parabolic yesterday. Gold nearly hit $200. In one day, it moved up almost $200 in one day. Both metals up 3% on the day. Silver continuing this push. And this connects directly to what happened, I think, with the yen only weeks ago when the U.S. sold euros to buy the yen. That didn't really work. Then Japan started liquidating the roughly $1 trillion of U.S. treasuries. So this liquidation, liquidity is needed. The yen is still in the picture. So we're following this. But above all, they're supporting the treasury and the credit rating versus the dollar strength. I think because this has weakened the U.S. dollar. So their focus here is not so much on dollar strength, but maintaining the credit rating of the United States. So the bigger picture, the bigger takeaway, gold is involved. Could it be involved with Venezuela, or is it a hedge for what they're doing here? The bigger picture and the bigger issue is credibility. And that's why at the center of it all, gold carries no sovereign credit risk. That's why gold is tier one capital.
0: Well, we'll get into it a little bit more because there is connections there, obviously, with the credit rating and how gold can help improve that, while it seems as though the United States is trying to unwind something here. So let's continue with this discussion in the next segment. The number 1-877-8-SILVER, the website guildhallwealth.com. That's the number. That's the website. If you want to hold physical gold and silver directly, hold it in a vault for ease of liquidity, or put it into a registered account for your retirement and get better gains than you've been seeing in the TSX over the last 25 years. More to come on The Real Money Show on 640 Toronto.
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1: Welcome back to The Real Money Show, the number 18778 Silver, and the website guildhallwealth.com. We totally buried the lead on the show this week because the price of gold went up like $150 and silver jumped up several dollars. It's been a massive week in the gold and silver market. And we just started the show like, well, it's whatever. It's normal show. We're just going to talk about this, talk about that. But it was a big thing that, I've been doing some research on it, and it seems like the big move that the Treasury Secretary Scott Bessent was doing was to buy back long-term bonds to convert them to short-term treasuries. And what I found out is the reason is because you don't want to be locked into these long-term bonds when interest rates are rising and you have to pay a coupon on it. So if you can get rid of those and move them to short term, it gives you a lot of flexibility in terms of getting rid of the debt. You can choose to pay off the, you know, let those treasuries mature. You could say, okay, we'll ride out the volatility on rising interest rates. It's not all that easy. It's just one component. Mm-hmm. But obviously it can put the Fed into a situation where all of a sudden, and I won't go into too many details on that, but it could put the Fed in a situation where they are forced into potentially raising interest rates. And so what I want to have our audience take a look at is it's going to be very key in a month. If they raise interest rates, they're showing their quote-unquote independence. They're not going to drop rates, and they don't have to. If they keep rates where they are, they're playing ball with the Treasury. That's all you need to know. Mm-hmm. Because playing ball with them, not raising interest rates, is equivalent to saying you're playing ball. Now, they need to get their fiscal house in order, and it seems like Scott Bessent is making a move to try to do that. It's not, it can happen overnight. It's not, let's just revalue gold to $24,000 and use it to pay off the debt. You know, you got to get your trade in order, which leads to why is it that, you know, as you mentioned in the last segment, they're willing to do this and sacrifice the value of the dollar, but somehow maintain credibility, mm-hmm. right? Maintain their credit rating. Where is this all headed? What's the end goal here?
2: What's been going back and forth this week? I saw a paradox, a contradicting statement from the administration. First, Treasury Secretary Scott Bessent came out. He delivered more detail on the Genius Act. So these are things, fiscal house in order. You were just talking about stable coins involved. This is Treasury focused on the stable coins. And he made a very distinct comment that he's going to ensure that the U.S. dollar maintains the world's reserve currency status and keep America the crypto capital of the world.
1: And at the same time,
2: J.D. Vance declares that they're ending the dollar reserve status, the dollar reserve currency. And a few years ago, in 2023, he had a back and forth with Jerome Powell, remember J. Powell? And he called the U.S. dollar's reserve currency status a resource curse because it gave Americans cheap imports. Yes, it was an American consumer subsidy at the expense of America's manufacturing base.
1: I think you just nailed it.
2: So this is the on the table reserve currency, good or bad. Many people on Wall Street, even Bay Street, think that if the U.S. loses this reserve currency status, boo the Trump administration. You lost.
1: Yeah, and I think what this comes down to is, and where gold comes into play here, is that you want to bring the manufacturing back. You want to get your fiscal house in order. You don't want the reserve status that hurts you, which is what's happening now. You have to have trade deficits. You have to have fiscal deficits because everyone needs your dollars. That's a problem. But if you have a lower value dollar, you can export your goods. You can build those factories. That's a good thing. That helps you get your fiscal house in order. By the way, I love the fact that you never heard from Janet Yellen. You never heard from previous Treasury secretaries. This guy's talking all the time. Interviews out the wazoo. You know exactly what's going on. It's amazing. But I think that what they are looking to do eventually is to get to a place where it's a currency people just want to have and want to use for trade because it's trustworthy.
2: Not by force.
1: Not by force. Not because it just happens to be so, mm-hmm. but because people are choosing it to be so. So I think when Scott Bessent's talking about crypto, I think he's talking about a pathway to wanting to use the dollar as a reserve currency because you trust the credibility of that dollar. So I think they're making moves to do that. We'll see how it goes. We're monitoring it. I think gold comes in eventually, and I think the reset happens eventually, and I think the price of gold will go up eventually. I think they're letting it all happen over time. It's not, well, let's just revalue it to such and such a price.
3: Yeah.
1: And I still think the tether's going to be playing a role here. I feel like they're a proxy in some way.
2: Yes.
1: Jerry, we've got about a minute left. I'm sorry to take up a little bit of that time.
2: No, exciting
1: there.
2: Stuff.
1: What's your final thoughts on all of this stuff?
2: Yeah, Tether's involved, even XRP, Dillinghouse. You want to hold the gold that's going to be the foundation of the new monetary policy and a new system that is going to revamp or even end the Federal Reserve. What was very interesting, we had Rand Paul audit Fort Knox, said the gold's there. Right after, he said, let's audit the Federal Reserve. All roads lead to let's expose what's going on in the Fed, the pressure's on with them. And while we do this, while we paint this picture, it's a beautiful one, you want to get in touch with Guildhall. Stack your gold and silver bars, get your serial numbers, get it outside the banking system, and do it the right way, because we're to see a peg. You know, the gold and silver, they call it the gold cover rule, where back in the 40s to 71, they need a percentage gold to back the notes and the liabilities, the Fed deposit liabilities, not all the debt, not the M2 money supply, what we were talking about before. But if it did today, they would need to revalue the gold from $42 on the treasury, use their gold revaluation account, which is what they have for their certificates, and revalue it to today's Fed notes. That's $7,000 gold. But if they had to, and actually $400 silver, and the M2 money supply, if you included that big liability like we see with the TSX, that would put gold at $22,000 and put silver at a 16-to-1 ratio where it was in 1980, a whopping $1,300 per ounce.
1: And somewhere in between. And we're trying to figure out where in between. But either way, it's going to be much, much higher than where we are today. So you are at the beginning of something. Not at the end of something. And if you want to be in the beginning of something and be a part of that and get the wealth that comes along with owning assets, give us a call, 1-877-8-SILVER, and the website guildhallwealth.com. That does it for another edition of The Real Money Show. Jerry, thank you. And I want to thank all our listeners. And we can't wait to speak to you next week here on The Real Money Show on 640 Toronto.
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18: From the National Newsroom of the Canadian Press, I'm Lisa Laporte. Prime Minister Mark Carney says he walked away from a bad trade deal with the U.S. government. Carney spoke to reporters today in Ottawa after a last-ditch effort to reach a deal before a midnight tariff deadline failed last night.
19: Our government understood before many that America would transform all of its commercial relationships, that it would put a series of tariffs on its closest allies and use economic integration as a weapon. We recognize that sometimes its signature was written in pencil.
18: Carney's decision to suspend the talks means new 50% tariffs on billions of dollars on Canadian exports to the U.S. took effect at 12:01 a.m. Eastern Time. Carney vowed Canada would retaliate with equal measures of its own. Ontario Premier Doug Ford is calling on his counterparts across the country to stick together in the face of U.S. tariffs.
20: I'm glad he didn't sign that deal because it was a bad deal. It was a bad deal for Ontario. It was a bad deal for the auto sector, the steel sector, and manufacturing sector. And we never started this fight, but I can assure you, we're going to win this fight. We're going to be United Team Canada.
18: Ford says President Donald Trump is the type of person who would steal someone's lunch money, toque, and running shoes, and he can't be trusted. Unifor and General Motors have reached tentative agreements for 4,600 auto workers. Unifor National President Lana Payne says the latest agreements deliver strong increases in wages and benefits for workers at GM facilities in Ontario. A new report says modern vehicles have become complex digital hubs that constantly track and record what people do and suggests users should be aware of the risks. The findings come from Quebec's Committee on Ethics in Science and Technology. Egypt says it's spoken with Iran in efforts to revive Tehran's negotiations with the U.S. This comes after Iran's president, Masoud Pezeshkian, claimed the world accepts that Tehran won the war since it controls the Strait of Hormuz and hasn't given in to U.S. demands.
21: If you leave a door half open, soon you'll hear the whispers spoken.
18: And a new movie based on Alex North's best-selling novel, The Whisper Man, starts streaming next Friday on Netflix. It stars Adam Scott as a widowed crime writer whose 8-year-old son is kidnapped. This forces him to turn to his estranged father, a retired detective played by Robert De Niro. This is the Canadian Press. In sports, the Toronto Blue Jays are at play this hour against the New York Yankees in Major League Baseball action. The Jays opened this series with a 3-1 loss in the Bronx last night. Jays slugger Vladimir Guerrero Jr. is back in the lineup after being sidelined by an injury. In CFL action tonight, the Toronto Argonauts host the Hamilton Tiger Cats. And a little more than a week to go until the U.S. Open, here's ABC's Arshan Singh with details on the men's side of the draw.
14: World number one Jannik Sinner announced that he is out for the Grand Slam, saying yesterday that that right knee injury that's kept him sidelined since Wimbledon simply needs more time. That's a huge loss. Sinner was on a tear, having already won 6 titles this year and was a finalist here in New York last year. But some good news for tennis fans, defending champion and Sinner's rival Carlos Alcaraz says he will be coming to New York, returning after 4 months away with a wrist injury. And without Sinner, that opens the door even wider for Alcaraz.
18: From the Canadian Press, I'm Lisa Laporte.
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22: Hi there, and welcome to the best of the Vashi Capello Show. I am your host, Vashi Capello. Glad to be with you today. I hope it's been a great week wherever you are. Boy, it's been a busy one when it comes to news, particularly on the trade front. And we've got some great programming to that effect for you today. Let's kick off the hour with Lisa Raitt, former Conservative cabinet minister. She now sits on the Prime Minister's Advisory Council on Canada-U.S. Economic Relations, and they had a busy week because every day was just stacked full of negotiations. The minister in charge of the file, Dominic LeBlanc, in Washington, alongside Janice Charette, our chief negotiator. They were negotiating with Jamieson Greer. There was a deadline for more tariffs. It got extended. The negotiations continued. The question really for Canadians is, did the prime minister get a good deal for Canada? And we're going to talk about all of the political calculations and the substantive ones with Lisa. We'll also talk about with Dimitri Soutis, former communications director to Prime Minister Stephen Harper, some news out of Quebec. There's a provincial election in October, and one of the leaders of one of the parties, the Parti Québécois, that has promised a referendum, says they won't do it until Donald Trump is out of office. Why are they making that claim, and why are they doing it now? We'll talk to Dimitri about that. Then we'll delve into some scientific stories that really caught my attention this week. The first one about a new technology, well, not a new technology, but a technology being used in a new way, the mRNA vaccine technology, which basically is able to combine with immunotherapy to very specifically target the personalized aspects of a tumor in melanoma. Some late stage trials are showing some success, and we're going to talk to an oncologist about what that means. And then finally, Dan Riskin will be here for Talk Science to Me and the science of online dating. We continue to track any and all developments in trade negotiations that are happening, as you heard just a moment ago, right as we speak in Washington, D.C. The minister in charge of the file for Canada, Dominic LeBlanc, just made his way into a meeting with his counterpart in the United States, USTR, Jamieson Greer. Last night, LeBlanc and the prime minister briefed the premiers. Here's what the minister said out of that meeting.
23: All of the premiers participated, and it was a constructive and, frankly, a very important conversation. The prime minister updated the premiers on where we were in terms of our discussions with the United States. We have more work to do. Madame Charette participated in the discussion from our embassy in Washington because she is finalizing the important work that we need to do over the next little while.
22: That's Canada-U.S. Trade Minister Dominic LeBlanc. Now, some of the premiers out of that briefing also gave us their reaction, including Tim Houston, the premier of Nova Scotia, Scott Moe, the premier of Saskatchewan. They were very positive on the conversation and on the information they received from the prime minister and the minister. Premier Frichette in Quebec was a little less so. She said she didn't have enough information to make a call.
24: I don't have sufficient information in order to decide if it's a good agreement or not. I have to get more information from Ottawa. I asked many questions, and they've taken them in note. We will talk again tomorrow or maybe Friday. We'll see. When I get all the information, the additional information, I will be able to decide if it's a good agreement or not for Quebec.
22: That is the Premier of Quebec. Here live on the line to talk more about all of what's unfolding and what's at stake is Lisa Raitt, former Conservative Cabinet Minister and current member of Prime Minister Mark Carney's Advisory Committee on Canada-U.S. Economic Relations. Hi, Lisa.
0: Hey, Vashi.
22: I appreciate you making the time. The first question I have for you is, Mike was just live for us in Washington as the minister arrived. And Mike noted that he was flanked by Ambassador Wiseman and Marc-André Blanchard, the chief of staff to the prime minister, both of whom haven't been there the past number of days as like, physically present for the negotiations. Do you read anything into that?
0: Well, that's interesting, isn't it?
22: Yeah.
0: I'm going to assume that Janice Charette's actually out there doing the deal somewhere.
22: She's probably already inside. Yeah.
0: Yeah, she's probably already inside. So I wouldn't draw on in that. I think what that signals is the final meeting in terms of determining whether or not we've got a go-no-go position. And the prime minister being successful, I'm putting this broadly, Vashi, but this is how I see it. Has the prime minister been successful in getting the provinces to say, I will allow for procurement to go to the United States and I will allow American booze back on the shelves? And if they can't deliver that, that's the political side coming in to discuss the difficulties of what Mr. Carney's trying to do in Canada and why they need some concessions from the U.S. Maybe that's the alternate universe that's happening there. But certainly seeing Mr. Blanchard going in, to me, that's politics. That's somebody coming in to explain to the U.S. administration that this is a very difficult ask for the Canadian government to achieve.
22: I found it really interesting, speaking of people in the various premier's office, that in that call, that briefing that took place yesterday, there weren't specific, you know, everyone's interested in the 232 tariffs, right? Like, mm-hmm. How much are they going to be reduced by? And apparently, what was conveyed to me was that the prime minister didn't feel comfortable because the deal had not yet been finalized. Negotiations were underway in providing very specific numbers, but still made the ask, for example, where the booze is concerned, and, mm-hmm. and very much framed it as like, this is me personally asking you what's necessary mm-hmm. to move this deal ahead. What do you make of that framing?
0: This is exactly what the bargain has always been. The United States has made it very clear since the first day that they announced the Section 338 tariffs that what they wanted concessions on or what they wanted movement on or why they did this was because of dairy, because of booze bans, and the fact that they felt that they weren't getting a fair shake on other matters between Canada and the United States. And I bring up the booze ban because that is provincial in nature. And the prime minister, I mean, I know that they've told the people at the table, we have to convince the premiers to do this. We have to have the political backing to be able to grant that to you because the prime minister, like Madame Fréchette said in a post, she said Quebec decides what happens in Quebec, not Mr. Carney. So he does have to appeal. He's using a lot of political clout and he's using a lot of personal clout on this one.
22: What is your instinct about whether or not he'll be successful in that with the premiers?
0: Not a clue. I'm waiting to hear from Premier Ford. No, come on. How can you get that?
22: No, I know.
0: I mean, but here's the thing. Look, I'll tell you what I would be saying if I was in the room, and thank goodness I'm not. But I would be saying, look, take a look at these 338 tariffs, Quebec and Ontario. Do you see the jobs that economists are saying you're about to lose? Do you see what's going to happen to your manufacturing industry, to your transportation industry? You two provinces are going to take the hit of all in terms of these 50% tariffs. Are you sure that this is what you want to do? I mean, that's what I would be saying. And do you think you're going to get a better deal than the deal you have now? And what does the world look like without a deal at all? I think, yes, he's going in with good cop right now, but I think equally a hard dose shot of reality from somebody at that table is necessary.
22: So let's say let's say things do get finalized. The prime minister clears the hurdle of the premiers, and then has to explain or face Canadians. I saw this really interesting, very recent mm-hmm. poll by Abacus that showed a majority of Canadians feel that the economy and their own, you know, personal finances even have been very much impacted by tariffs and by this trade war. At the same time, a very large majority of Canadians, and I can see this on the text board every day over mm-hmm. the last 7 days, are very much against additional concessions or significant concessions of any sort. To what degree do you think the prime minister will have to explain his decisions?
0: Oh, gosh, he's going to have to explain it, but it may not necessarily be to only Canadians. I think that what the prime minister is going to be really needing is empathetic and sympathetic noises from media saying this was his, he needs the op-eds. He needs the editorial board saying this was the only choice that they could have made. This was a bad situation, but they've made it better. There's no way forward other than this. That's what he needs. It's not just him talking to Canadians. He's going to have to find third parties out there who are going to say, no, this is what needed to happen. Where the opposition comes into play is I think they have really strong ground to say, where have you been the last 9 months? And what happened to your original promises? And so it'll be an interesting battle for Canadians' hearts on this one, because this is Canadian heart. It's not Canadian head, as to whether or not they want to go ahead and forgive Mr. Carney for not achieving what he said he was going to forgive, what he was going to get.
1: What is your read on what the 338 threat did? Like, I've heard both, you know, it's sort of like outplayed us in a way, like it was a maneuver to get a, you know, to force our hand into these and to end up wherever things end up. But I've also heard, well, it also showed that Trump actually did want to reach a deal. What's your assessment?
0: You want me to interpret what Donald Trump was thinking at the moment?
1: Maybe not Donald Trump, but Jameson Greer, who does seem more strategic, to be fair.
0: He does. So Candace Lang from the chamber and I had this conversation like 3 months ago, I think, about Section 338 tariffs, because there were noises coming out of places that weren't necessarily the U.S. administration of musing about whether or not 338s were going to be used. And if you understood them, you would have seen the fact that they are a real wide swath of things that could happen with it. So when they went ahead and pulled the trigger and did it, it may have caught the government off guard a little bit, but certainly the government cottoned on very quickly to what the impact would be. And they definitely applied the resources to come to a deal. And maybe what ended up happening, Bashy, to be honest, is that having this sort of Damocles literally hanging over your heads in terms of what kind of job losses you would have in very quick manner made you crystallize a little bit quicker on what an acceptable tariff is going to be in those Section 232 sectors and what you can give in dairy. And if you look at it in that way, Donald Trump was successful. It was a tactic. He used it. He did not taco on Tuesday. And in fact, he used a ploy, got us to the table and got a deal. Sad to say.
1: Okay. I got to leave it on that note. I'm out of time, but thanks for your time and your analysis, Lisa. I appreciate it.
0: Always, Bashy. Take care.
1: Great to talk to you. Lisa Raitt is a member of the Prime Minister's Advisory Committee on Canada-U.S. Economic Relations and, of course, a former Conservative cabinet minister and member of the front bench. We're back today. Very much looking forward to that.
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5: We're going to turn our attention to the province of Quebec, where the leaders of one of the political parties there, the Parti Québécois, this morning announced a plan to delay any vote on sovereignty, any referendum on sovereignty until after Donald Trump is out of office. Why? Dimitri Soutis is former communications director to Prime Minister Stephen Harper. Hi, Dimitri. Welcome back to the program. Thanks for making some time.
6: Always a pleasure, Vashi.
5: So did this news come as a surprise at all to you?
6: No, it didn't, because this is actually not news today. It's two things. So first of all, Paul Saint-Pierre Plamondon, Parti Québécois leader, had actually stated that he would not hold a referendum on separation so long as Donald Trump was president of the United States. So it's not new. He obviously yesterday tried to basically take the Churchill Falls announcement off, or at least create a diversion, because Churchill Falls is getting a lot of coverage in Quebec and a lot of positive coverage. I'll say this. The challenge right now for Paul Saint-Pierre Plamondon is that his commitment to hold a referendum in his first mandate continues to be a challenge. It's holding voters back in Quebec, those that want to change the government, to voting for the Parti Québécois to govern the province. The other reality is that all his hardcore supporters, those that, and let's be clear, support for separation in Quebec is anywhere between 28 and 32%. His advantage is that this is the first time in 50 years in Quebec politics where you have five political parties vying and have real chances to win seats. You have the Quebec Liberal Party that is in the Greater Montreal region. You have La CAQ, the current governing country that has collapsed and may win five, six, seven seats as it stands right now. But you also have the Conservative Party of Quebec under Éric Duhaime that is looking to make a breakthrough in the Quebec City region, the same way that the federal Conservatives have held ridings there. And then you have Québec Solidaire, left-wing party that wants to hold on to some of his seats, their seats, sorry. So the big challenge for Paul Saint-Pierre Plamondon is convincing Quebecers that he is ready to govern. And today's announcement basically means that the first 3 years of his mandate as premier, the government will be focused on preparing a referendum, which will not, according to what he said today and what he said previously, will not happen before January 20th, 2029.
5: So your point is well taken that this isn't something that he hasn't said before. Why do you think he felt to say it again? And in the way that he did, kind of teeing it up on social media last night, I'm going to make this announcement, I'm going to do interviews on it. Like, what was the political impetus for that?
6: Because he sees the numbers, and what the numbers are currently showing him, the internal numbers of the Parti Québécois, which have been shared with me, is that the promise, the commitment to hold a referendum in the first 4 years, in the first mandate, is actually holding back voters. This is also the first time in a very long time. I've been doing politics for more than 30 years. One out of two Quebecers are saying, I'm ready to change my mind. One out of two Quebecers remain undecided. Now, the other advantage for Mr. Saint-Pierre Plamondon is that currently the alternatives. So you have La CAQ with a new premier, new leader, Christine Fréchette. She has not had the Mark Carney effect, the Carney effect that occurred after Justin Trudeau stepped down and Mark Carney became leader of the Liberal Party. You also have a leader of the Quebec Liberal Party who lacks experience and up until now is underwhelming. So I will say this, this is going to be possibly one of the most boring Quebec elections, but on election night, you can see ridings that will go one way or the other with 20, 30, 40, 50, 100 vote difference because you have those five parties competing for support. Will Saint-Pierre Plamondon, and oftentimes in Quebec, Paul Saint-Pierre Plamondon, and he doesn't like it, gets compared to Pierre Poilievre, his tone, his approach. And I've seen over the last few days, his political handlers, they had him playing mini golf. They took him out to play tennis. He's almost doing the sweater vest campaign, if you remember 2008 that we did with Stephen Harper. They're trying to soften him up. They're trying to make him more likable because ultimately, and I often quote Brian Mulroney on this, Mother Teresa's not on the ballot. And will he be able to convince Quebecers that he's not the Quebec version of Pierre Poilievre?
5: So I know the election obviously isn't tomorrow in Quebec. If it were, though, what do you think the main issue is? Like, apart from everything you've described sort of among the leadership of different parties, what is the main issue that Quebecers are focused on right now?
6: Well, surprise, it's going to be Donald Trump, especially if there isn't a deal. The softwood lumber industry, the aluminum industry. But the overall aura of Donald Trump, the threats of annexation. And if you look, I'm born and raised in Quebec. My roots are in Quebec. Quebec is the province where there is the least support for making concessions to Donald Trump. Obviously, healthcare, education, but the overarching issue remains the economic instability brought upon Quebecers by Donald Trump. And therefore, Quebecers are now telling themselves, and that's why Mr. Plamondon has lost support. He's lost 8 points between January of 2026 and today. He used to be at 37, 36, 38%. He's roughly at 29% right now. Quebecers are telling themselves, we have Donald Trump, uncertainty. Do we also want to add a referendum to the mix? So the big question becomes now, will his political opponents be able to seize the opportunity the same way that provincial liberals Jean Charest, Philippe Couillard did in 2014 to basically say one very simple thing. There's instability with Donald Trump. A vote for the PQ is a vote for more instability. Do they have that political acumen? And there's another element to it. You know, I had some friends of mine who do support the Parti Québécois, who are in a rush, in a hurry to separate from Canada, who, I don't know if it was half jokingly or serious, who were texting me today and said, well, he keeps criticizing Ottawa for being, you know, this evil empire, but he's now going to take orders from Uncle Sam, meaning Donald Trump is going to dictate. So the disappointed side of the separatist movement says, we want to do this referendum as quickly as possible. Why? Because a government in its fourth year, more often than not, is less popular than a government in its first year.
5: Mm-hmm. Very salient point that goes across federal and provincial politics. Just one question for, I've got about a minute left. I wanted to actually quickly ask you about federal politics. I saw the one poll this week from Abacus. Yes. An outlier at this moment, but interesting nonetheless. It's usually very accurate about Quebec and the Liberals taking a significant hit federally in Quebec. What do you make of that?
6: So I saw that same poll that you did. The question that I always ask myself when pollsters are the first to say something that others haven't. Is David Coletto capturing the mood? And what's that mood? No deal is better than a bad deal. And to what I said earlier, across the country, Quebecers are those that are the least in a hurry to do a bad deal with Donald Trump. Quebecers are those who say, do not make more concessions. And what we're seeing, Vashi, right now is that it's becoming obvious that these negotiations, while we are negotiating trade, the Americans are trying to negotiate sovereignty. They're trying to box us in on having right of first refusal on critical minerals. They're trying to box us in on committing on the Golden Dome. They're trying to box us in on military acquisitions and military purchases being American. So big decision for Mark Carney to say no, i.e., I will not sign a bad deal. If Trump doesn't have tacos for dinner tonight and actually imposes the 50% tariff, then the government of Canada is going to have to do two things. Obviously, come to the rescue of the sectors that are going to be impacted. And two, what they said from the very beginning, elbows up, meaning counter tariffs or tariffs, something to retaliate with. Canadians are in a fighting mood.
5: Yeah, sure are. Okay, I'll leave it on that note. Thanks a lot, Dimitri. Appreciate it.
6: Thank you, Vashi.
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5: There's lots of other news that I know you want to hear about as well. And one headline yesterday in particular jumped out at me, that there's a potential new treatment for melanoma in this case, but involving mRNA vaccine technology that appears to be making quite significant progress. You know, on this program before, we've talked about mRNA technology in use against other cancers, other sort of immunotherapy treatments that are being advanced very recently. And this headline jumped out at me because it is a late stage trial that saw success, according to what was published this week. Here to talk a little bit more about this and help us understand the technology better and what it has and hasn't been able to accomplish is Dr. Bishal Giawali, a medical oncologist and professor of medical oncology at Queen's University. Doctor, a real pleasure to welcome you to the program. Thank you very much for making the time.
25: Thank you very much for having me.
5: I wanted to start off just by asking you, it's kind of a naive question, but when it says late stage trial and that it's seen success, like what does that mean in layman's terms?
25: Oh, that's a fantastic question. So this vaccine was tested before in a phase 2 trial. When I mean latest is a phase 3 trial, the phase randomized trial where half patients were given immunity plus vaccine, half were immunotherapy on. And when this is success, that's a very important question. So success here does not necessarily mean that the patients lived longer. That is measured with overall survival, which is still immature. So we don't actually know whether patients lived longer. What success means for this trial is patients who received this vaccine, the disease relapsed later. The disease came back later. So there was an improvement in what we call relapse-free survival, which is the time from surgery until which the disease comes back again.
5: And did the disease come back for everybody? So is it just a time measurement, or is it that it was staved off in some cases?
25: The thing is, this was just a press release that came out yesterday, so they have not published the data yet, so we can't see the numbers yet. But I would assume that a proportion of patients will have been cured by this, as in the disease will not come back, as opposed to not getting this vaccine. And even among those where the disease did come back, probably it got delayed by, and we don't know by months or years, how much magnitude of benefit is there. That disease is still yet to be seen.
5: Understood. So you said basically a portion got just immunotherapy, and then a portion got the vaccine plus, or the mRNA technology plus immunotherapy. What is the immunotherapy treatment just by itself?
25: Yeah, so the immunotherapy, this is a very common immunotherapy treatment for melanoma. It's called Keytruda in brand name. The scientific name is pembrolizumab. And it has been a standard of care for a number of years now. This is already a standard treatment. What is novel here is that treatment was combined with this mRNA technology vaccine, and that seemed to have improved outcomes even more than getting the pembrolizumab or Keytruda alone.
5: So what does the vaccine technology, like, how does it work in this case to address the melanoma, to treat the melanoma?
25: Yeah, so this is very, very interesting. And I think this is the reason why the scientific community got so excited about this, because just having a new trial that showed positive data, it's not uncommon in oncology. We see that time and again. But the novelty with this particular trial was this vaccine. And you know, unlike other vaccines, I just want to clarify that this is not a preventive vaccine, as in mm-hmm. you use the vaccine and prevent. This is a therapeutic vaccine. This is used for treating cancer. And there has been a number of trials of therapeutic vaccines in the past, and they have all been negative, and this has been positive. And I think that is one of the reasons for excitement. And in terms of what actually it entails, this is pretty unique, and we call it personalized vaccine because it is not like a mass production vaccine. It has to be individualized for each patient separately. So how it works is the cancer cells, they have mutations, and that mutations will lead the cancer cells to express proteins that are not normally expressed in our normal cells. And these proteins that are expressed in cancer cells, because they are cancerous, we call them neoantigens. So this is a neoantigen-based therapy. So what happens in layman terms is, once you get surgery for melanoma, for this particular drug and trial, we took out some samples of the tumor and some blood DNA, and then, you know, we look for these mutations to identify what are these mutations that are leading to those neoantigens, and we had to identify those neoantigens. And a cancer can have hundreds of mutations, and therefore they had to use artificial intelligence to select, in this case, top 34 neoantigens, and then use them in a mRNA-based primer technology and injected them back to the patient, so that now the immune cells in the patients, they can recognize these neoantigens and can get primed against it and can kill the remaining cancer cells, whatever are in the body, that have these neoantigens. So as you can see, this is very individualized.
5: Right.
25: So you can't mass produce and collect and store it for future patients. For every patient at the time of surgery, this whole procedure needs to happen. And so there will be some logistical challenges as well. But this whole idea about, you know, using a personalized treatment for the patient, this is what is novel about this.
5: Yeah, I was going to ask you, like, that's very new, right? Like, in general, cancer treatment, you know, it would not be personalized to that level, correct?
25: Yes, exactly.
5: And how encouraged are you by this initial sort of publishing of what they've discovered?
25: Yeah, so there are two aspects to it. First, you know, like, we can't practice medicine by press release. We need to see all the data first. Mm-hmm. So the two aspects is, one is the scientific aspect. So from scientific aspect, I'm pretty excited because this is the first time we're seeing positive results from such a personalized vaccine technology. So that is pretty cool. You know, it almost sounds like science fiction.
5: It does,
25: Yeah. But from, you know, real day-to-day clinical utility point of view, I think we still need to see the results. Like, when they say positive, it is very, you know, marginal positive, or is it
5: right.
25: remarkable positive?
5: Right.
25: You know, how many extra patients are going to live longer, or are they going to get cured as a result of this? If it's, you know, not a big magnitude of benefit, or if it does not lead to survival improvement at the end, then it might just be excitement for no reason. So these are the data that we are still wanting to see. And then there are, of course, challenges such as the logistical challenges. Can we actually deliver this in needed time? And then the financial challenges, as in, how much is this going to cost? Based on the stock market price reaction, I think, you know, this is going to cost a lot of money. And will the health systems be able to support that? And all those practical challenges still remain. So, you know, I'm very excited from a scientific point of view, but from everyday point of view, I still need to see more data.
5: And just one final question for you, Doctor, around the use of AI to mm-hmm. allow for the personalization, like, essentially at the end, the personalization. Is that something that you see further research into, further use of?

0: like in terms of technology, I think, this technology has the potential to be expanded, hopefully in other tumor types as well. And then possibly there will be more use of AI as well. But this use of AI for this particular intervention, it's not like the type of AI that people normally believe it is. It's not like...
1: It's not ChatGPT saving us all, right?
2: Understood.
1: Exactly. Okay, well, glad to know that. And thank you for all the very, very helpful information. I hope, Dr. Giawali, we can have you back maybe when there is more data available to get your analysis then as well.
0: Absolutely. Thank you for having me and giving me the opportunity to clarify some of these things.
1: Oh, yeah, it's been a pleasure. Thanks for all the help. Thank you, Dr. Giawali. That's Dr. Bishal Giawali, a medical oncologist and professor of medical oncology at Queen's University.
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0: specialist. And are you still in New York, Dan?
1: I'm still in, I'm actually back in New York. I talked to you when I was in New York. I've been to Toronto and I'm back in New York. I'm just a jet setter.
0: I was going to say.
1: Just very fancy.
0: My gosh, highfalutin. Wait, I forgot. I was urging you to see Titanic. What was it that you went to see? I forgot.
1: I went to see the Rocky Horror Show.
0: Oh yeah, was it good?
1: Oh my gosh. Rachel like Dratch, you know, like it's in Debbie Downer, Wah Wah.
0: Yeah.
1: She was the narrator. She is so funny. Like there were multiple times where she had everybody just in stitches with her. Like all she had to do was move her eyeballs and everybody was laughing so hard. It was a real treat. It was great.
0: That's exciting. That's great. And so are you there all weekend or?
1: I'm actually coming back tomorrow. So yeah, just a little bit more time in New York, but it's always fun to be here.
0: Yeah, doesn't suck. Okay, so one of your stories this week was all about, you know, when I have to find my second husband, a dating app, the science of writing. Just joking, Frank. The science, he'd be thrilled. The science of writing your dating app bio. There's a science to it.
1: Yeah, there is a science, but this is really, I always get sort of like my guard up when I see papers like this, because I'm like, okay, what is the objective here? Like different people use dating apps for different reasons. Some people are just looking for fun. Some people are looking to find like their soulmate. And sometimes there's a conflict there. This was about what the characteristics of the bio are that correlate with people showing an interest in a long-term sort of relationship with a person. And they were basically looking at just the length of the bio itself. So you could, in theory, you could write your bio, could be a two-word thing like likes fun or walks on beach or whatever it is, or just something really, really brief. Or you could write a giant essay about your relationship with your mother and how that's made you into a great potential partner or whatever. Or there's a middle ground, and you won't be surprised to know that it's the middle ground that gets the that catches the most flies, if I can use that that metaphor.
0: Oh, okay, Dan.
1: But so they, what they did is they had people fill out, people didn't know what the experiment was about when they did it, but they filled out a dating profile for this. They knew it was an experiment, but they filled out a profile, wrote a bio about themselves, and then they were asked to rate three bios, and the three bios that they saw had different lengths of information, and then they also had a picture associated with it, and then they sort of rated how interested they were, what they thought the person was trying to achieve, if they thought the person was just in it for a fling or if they thought the person was really looking for something long term. And and it was that middle ground. So 52% of the time, something that has a medium length bio was successful, whereas if you were too small or too long, it was in the 20s. So about twice as likely.
0: So basically the idea is, you know, don't disclose too much, don't disclose too little, and you'll end up with a long term relationship.
1: Yeah, that was sort of what they sort of drove as the narrative that explained it. But I have to say, like, their methods don't really get into, like, there are large language models you could use to try to piece that apart, right? Like, so you could ask how much of it was personal information, how much of it was about your past or about your past relationships or about the future or what you're looking for, what you do for fun. Like, you could have weighted all those things in this experiment to say what kinds of information would be good for that medium length. All they did here was just the number of words. And so it's a little frustrating that way. And I agree that your narrative makes sense. And that's sort of what they sort of present in the paper as sort of the story. You know, don't give too many details, but just tell people enough. And potentially that's true, but their experimental methods don't really give you much more guidance than just the length.
0: Well, it can work. I have a very close family member who I can't say because they'll slaughter me if I did, but they just got married very recently to someone.
1: Oh, that's great. Yeah, I mean, I think it's the default story now. Yeah.
0: Yeah, I
1: mean,
0: I guess.
1: Well, my wife and I have been together 15 years. Girls, we met in person, but I think like since then, like we were right on the cusp of where that's almost passé now, but now it's sort of almost become the default. And that's really interesting too, about whether that sets people up for more success, because honestly, like if you took today's sort of, you know, algorithms and all that stuff and you said, no, we're going to throw all that away. And what you're going to do is you're going to go to a dark place with dancing and people are going to all drink alcohol and you're going to find your soulmate there. It's like, well, that really, is that how we're going to do this? Because that doesn't seem like the smartest plan.
0: Yeah, maybe. I mean, I really intend on finding my second husband online. Like, I'm going to be on all the apps. Just wait for it. Yeah, it's going to be.
1: It's a little exciting. Too well planned out. But yeah,
0: I know. I think about it all the time. Like, you know, in previous jobs, I've like dreamed of the moment when I quit and like it's going to be some big exciting thing, and it never is. It's similar.
1: Yeah.
0: The next one is a very big change from this discussion. And I looked up how to pronounce this type of fly, and turns out there's three different types of pronunciations. The tsetse. I have the other ones on YouTube. I can't remember them offhand, but I chose
1: that first one is how I say it.
0: Tsetse? The tsetse fly.
1: Tsetse.
0: Yes.
1: Tsetse
0: fly. Tsetse. In Britain, it's tsetse. Yeah.
1: Those Brits, just because they made up English doesn't mean they know how to speak it. The tsetse fly is this scourge in the world. And on the one hand, like, it'd be nice if they weren't around because they spread African sleeping sickness and they're terrible for all these reasons. But they're also kind of magnificent. And like, one thing about me in biology is like, I kind of like the bad guys. I kind of like to know how the villains do their thing, whether they're parasites, whether they're predators. I like the dark side of nature. And the tsetse fly is just this horrible animal, but it can feed on blood from like anything. Certainly people, they feed on blood from people and spread diseases to us, but they can drink blood out of an elephant. They can bite a rhino. They can bite a turtle. Like, they can break through just about anything. So this is a biomechanics study on how their mouth works. And basically, when you get zoomed in far enough with these x-rays and you actually measure how they move their mouth, it's like there's this lower jaw apparatus that punches. It's like a three sticks that are together, and when it gets ready to bite, it sort of opens them up, revealing these teeth inside, and then the lower jaw punches into the flesh with these teeth at the tip, and then as it pulls back, it's like a saw blade, and it just rips the flesh, and so it's almost like a punch and then scoop out flesh, and it just leaves this gaping hole in the animal. But it doesn't take a lot of strength to do it, and it's not like a super crazy feature. It's just a really good looking blade, and yet they're able to use this to get through all kinds of different. So they were measuring like the force with which they punch through human skin and cow skin and all these other things, and it's just really cool to see how that works. And also very terrifying, because it's almost like seeing something out of the Stranger Things when those Demigorgons open their mouths. It's kind of like that, except instead of four leaves, it's like a three-pronged opening thing. And then at the tip, there's like a flower-shaped set of teeth that punch into your flesh. It's gross and awesome.
0: That's quite descriptive, Dan. I have just a few seconds. Are there other insects that do that, that can bite that head?
1: Feeding on blood is like a really, really common thing to evolve in insects. It's evolved independently like dozens of times in different insects, and they have kind of different ways of doing it when it's evolved in different ones. And the tsetse fly just has this especially big, sharp bite and sort of is famous that way. But everything from a mosquito to a black fly to a deer fly to, right up to vampire bats, which of course aren't insects, but blood feeders are fascinating for sure.
0: Okay. On that note, that's going to be part of your bio, perhaps, on the dating app.
1: That's what you shouldn't put in your dating bio.
0: Yeah,
1: for
0: exactly.
1: Sure.
0: Thanks, Dan. Dan Riskin is CTV's science and technology specialist.
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3: From the National Newsroom of the Canadian Press, I'm Lisa Laporte. Prime Minister Mark Carney says counter tariffs will hit the U.S. starting next month. Carney says Canada is walking away from a bad deal with the U.S. and will diversify trade abroad.
4: Canada will match Washington's new tariffs dollar for dollar in order to protect Canadian workers, farmers, families, and businesses. Our response will be concentrated in sectors such as steel, dairy, appliances, agricultural equipment, pulp and paper, and electronics. Also include products that are currently subject to unjustified Section 232 and 338 tariffs.
3: Carney says the counter tariffs will come into force September 8th, the day after Labor Day. He suspended talks with the U.S. and summoned his negotiators back to Ottawa with new 50% tariffs on billions of dollars in Canadian exports to the U.S., which took effect at 12:01 a.m. Alberta Premier Danielle Smith says she's disappointed Canada's trade talks with the U.S. have collapsed. She also told a call-in radio show that aired in Alberta today, people shouldn't be cheering for Canada Canada's retaliatory measures.
5: If our farmers have to pay 50% more for all the equipment that they need to produce our food, that's not a success for us. It's not something we should be cheering on. It's something we should be lamenting. This is why I don't love tariff wars, because they hurt everybody. They hurt us, producers, and they hurt our consumers.
3: Ontario Premier Doug Ford, meantime, is calling on his counterparts across the country to stick together in the face of these new U.S. tariffs. Unifor and General Motors have agreed on tentative labor contracts for more than 4,600 auto workers.
6: Unifor National President Lana Payne says the agreements deliver strong increases in wages and benefits for workers at GM in Ontario. That includes the Oshawa Assembly Plant, the CAMI facility in Ingersoll, as well as operations in St. Catharines and Woodstock. Talks between Unifor and GM Canada began earlier this month after the union reached an agreement with Ford that included 3% annual pay increases and a renewal of a no-closure agreement. The GM labor contracts must still be ratified by Unifor members. The union says ratification meetings are scheduled for August 29th and 30th. Tom Mitchell, The Canadian Press.
3: U.S. President Trump is urging a federal judge to reject the BBC's request for the court's help in securing records from his family in Trump's defamation case against the British broadcaster. The BBC's request for the testimony and documents came in response to Trump's $10 billion defamation lawsuit against it. And mobility tests can provide valuable indications of your stamina and strength and can also estimate a person's risk for a fall. Experts say strength and mobility are just one part of healthy aging. This is the Canadian Press. In sports, the Toronto Blue Jays and New York Yankees are at play this hour in Major League Baseball. New York beat Toronto 3-1 last night. The Toronto Tempo are off today after snapping a 12-game losing skid yesterday with their 82-79 win over the Portland Fire in Vancouver. Tempo center Isabel Harrison says the enthusiastic crowd of 12,414 people inside Rogers Arena helped propel the win.
7: And it felt good. I felt like, you know, we just had the momentum on our side because all the fans were here. And, you know, whenever I pump that crowd up, it's not just to distract who's on the floor, but to get them into the game, too. It makes a huge difference. So, like, Canada really showed up for us today.
3: The Tempo are hosting a fan festival in Vancouver today before they play the reigning WNBA champions Las Vegas Aces tomorrow. And Canada's Sarah Mitten finished third in women's shot put at a Diamond League meet in Poland today. From the Canadian Press, I'm Lisa Laporte.
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0: Welcome back to the Best of the Vashi Capello Show. One more hour of back-to-back great interviews for you. We'll go one-on-one with Sean Cathcart from the Canadian Real Estate Association. They've got some brand new data out right across the country of where home sales are sitting, where the price of homes are. And Sean has some really interesting analysis about how things appear to, for the first time in a decade, be normalizing, quote unquote, normalizing around the country. So what does a normal housing market look like? I feel like most of us have completely forgotten. Sean's going to tell us why he thinks that we're headed in that direction and what the data really shows us about what the housing market in your city looks like right now. Then Moshe Lander will be here with an explainer. I keep looking at the Canadian dollar, you know, doing some shopping, let's say, online, and it's not pretty. And if you're headed down south, which, you know, lots of people still aren't, but more people are, that's what the data shows this week from Statistics Canada, you'll take a look at how kind of relative to the U.S. dollar, our dollar is very low right now. It got me thinking, like, what actually determines, like, what really determines the value of the dollar up against the USD. So Moshe Lander is an economist, and he's going to walk us through an explainer on that situation. Then we got some new inflation data out, and no surprise to any of us who are filling up our tanks, the price of gas is really driving up the rate of inflation. So it's at 3% for the month of July. That edges up from where it was in June. And if it weren't for gas prices, it would be sitting around 2.2%. So Pedro Antunes is another economist, a great mind. He's going to be here to walk us through that. And also the state of the economy more largely. And then Carmi Levy will be here with a tech check, some big technological, I should say, stories going around this week. And he's always keeping us up to date on the top headlines that you need to know about when it comes to tech. So our tech check is coming up. We continue to keep our eyes peeled on Washington and any developments there. If there are updates on the trade front, we will certainly share them with you. But there's lots of other stuff going on in the news. And one of those stories today jumped out at me. Some updated data for the month of July when it comes to real estate in Canada. Always a hot topic for Canadians. Sean Cathcart is the senior economist with the Canadian Real Estate Association. He's with us live on the line right now. Hi, Sean. Good to have you back. Thanks for making the time.
8: Hi, Vashi.
0: So what do the numbers from July tell you?
8: Sure. Well, I guess it's sort of another modestly positive month on the surface of it, sort of a carbon copy of June. Sales across the country were up 0.5%. Not much, but it's the highest sales volume of the year so far. Markets tightened up and prices actually rose a little bit, 0.1%. But that's the first increase since the beginning of, since before tariffs were announced, really, 18 months ago. So, you know, not big numbers, but modestly positive. And I think under the surface, actually, there's even better news. So, you know, there's things to celebrate here. One of the big ones being a moderation of demand supply conditions right across most of the country. So most of those buyers markets in Ontario from 6 months ago aren't buyers markets anymore. Most of those sellers markets on the prairies and on the East Coast from 6 months ago aren't sellers markets anymore. They're all sort of converging on normalcy, and price declines and gains are getting smaller. So everything's sort of moving back towards normal. I don't remember the last time we had a normal housing market, maybe 10 years ago. But
0: really?
8: I see that as good news.
0: How do you define a normal housing market in layman's terms?
8: Sure. Well, our favorite measure that sort of captures everything is called the number of months of inventory. So that's all of the pins on the map that you can see for sale divided by the monthly pace of sales. So it's, you know, how many months would it take to sort of sell everything if we weren't getting any new supply? Mm-hmm. And so every sort of province and city has its own sort of long-term average. So the further away you get either above or below that, the more hot or cold you get. So when you're a full standard deviation below that, that's when people start having multiple offers. And, you know, there's not enough inventory. There's too much demand and people are competing. And that's when prices go up by $20,000 and $30,000 and $40,000 over asking. And the flip side of that is when you're way on the high side, it's when you've got, like, you know, five houses on the same street all for sale and not that many buyers, and the sellers are competing against each other for attention and prices decline. You know, obviously the buyer's market side was BC and Ontario for the last 4 years, and everywhere else was sort of a continuation of a seller's market. It's like they didn't even blink when rates went up. That seems to be winding down right now. So I think that that's really the under the surface. You don't really see it. It's still a wash at the national level. But moderation is a good thing. I think especially for a lot of buyers, whether it's not wanting to have to compete in a multiple offer situation, like what's going on in St. John's, Newfoundland, if you can believe it right now, but also not, you know, buying your first house with your set down payment you saved up and then watching, you know, the value decline by $5,000 a month. I think everything seems to be stabilizing right now. So it's better than it looks on the surface, I'd say.
0: So what do you attribute to that moderation? And particularly since it hasn't been the case in a decade, as you say.
8: Sure. I think the biggest thing is whether you want to call it affordability or attainability. You know, what's slowing down those hot markets? Affordability, because in a lot of those places, you can think of the Saskatoons and the Fredericktons and so on, where 5 years ago, you could buy a detached house for $200,000+. Well, those are all $400,000+ now. And so that was had a limit to how far that could go. And so that's slowing down, even though market conditions, they still got inventory at two-decade lows in these places. But the degree to which buyers can bid these things even higher is slowing down. And in Ontario and BC, what you're seeing is incomes have risen over 4 years. Interest rates have come back down from 2 years ago, and prices have fallen. And so you put all those are the three ingredients that make affordability. And so that's improved. It's still tough in a lot of places, but it's easier than it was. And I think that if buyers are, you know, they waited long enough and they're saying, well, we can actually make this happen. And if the price of the asset that I'm buying isn't falling anymore, maybe this is the time. I think that that's going to pull more buyers off the sidelines this fall and next year. You know, barring anything, you know, external that could happen, including today or tomorrow on the trade front. That's really what's been sideswiping the market for the last few years is sort of external things, you know, tariffs and, you know, interest rates and inflation and that sort of thing. So it just looks like things are finally coming in for a landing, I'd put it, if I could put it in one term.
0: Well, you touched on it there, but what are the risk factors for diverting that landing? Hopefully not, obviously, but like what are you watching as far as like things that could set that off course?
8: Sure. Well, one on the high side or on the interest rate side would be inflation. So if we get, oil suddenly jumps up higher and the Bank of Canada says, well, we can't look through this anymore. There was interest rate hikes were priced in for a good deal of this year up until recently. And that could still come back if that higher oil prices still filter through to other consumer prices and the Bank of Canada needs to tamp that down. And of course, fixed mortgage rates will get way out in front of that. That already happened this spring. They've come back down. But as soon as bond markets get wind that the Bank of Canada might do something again, those are going to go right back up. And the other one would be on the economy. If, based on what's going on, I guess, in Washington right now, if there's a trade outcome that is going to really hammer Canada's economy, that could really be bad for housing too, because there's three major factors that affect the housing market. One is population growth or decline. The other is interest rates, and the third is unemployment. And when the tariffs were first announced last January, we thought it was going to be 25% blanket. There were economists predicting 1 million job losses. Mm-hmm. And so that's why everyone's sort of crossing their fingers for a good outcome here with the current negotiations. But that's a major risk too, both external to the housing market. The housing market, of course, doesn't lead anything. It follows all of those other things. And if you're going to, sign a 25-year contract and make the biggest purchase of your life, you sort of have to have all those ducks like sort of in a row. And uncertainty is not not a friend of the housing market.
0: Yeah, not a friend of many parts of the economy, it turns out.
8: Exactly.
0: I also just wanted, I know you've talked about it in the sense of moderation, but could you go through some of the bigger markets and what's happening unique to them? And we'll start with, for example, Toronto. Like what is happening in July and what are you looking ahead to there?
8: Sure. So May, June, July in Toronto has really been the driving force of these higher national sales numbers. One, because Toronto is the biggest city in the country. Two, because they've also had outsized gains. And that's been part of our forecast for some time now, just based on the fact that, forecasting often just has a reversion to mean, and Toronto has been the farthest away from normal the last number of years, at one point a 30-year low for sales. And it's not going to stay there forever. And so they've really been driving the bus in terms of the recovery, but still got a long way to go to get back to normal. But again, with Toronto, there's the suburban market, there's, leafy midtown, detached homes that always sell the multiple offers. And then there's little tiny condos that nobody wants. So it's really a mixed bag under the surface with Toronto.
0: What's going to happen with the condo market in Toronto?
8: I think the condo market across the country is going to have a tough time because, the reason for a lot of the condo market existing, especially the investor purchased ones that formed the basis of what CMHC calls the secondary rental market, those really only came into existence because we didn't build purpose-built rental buildings for about 30 years, starting in the late 1970s. Now, that's now coming with help of CMHC programs, coming back online in a huge way across the country. Purpose-built rental apartments are something like 40% of all completions right now. When we talk about, if we're building 250,000 a year, it's not the same 250 that we were building 20 years ago when it was mostly detached homes, right? Mm-hmm. And those are direct competition for a lot of those condos that are being rented out and often, built to be more livable and larger as opposed to some of the ones that got built by bought at the pre-sale stage by investors who just paid by the square foot and never planned to step foot in the thing. So I think it's there's going to be some more adjustment to go in parts of the condo market. But if you're selling a condo from the 80s that's, 1,200 square feet, I think that's a great missing middle option for a young family to get into a neighborhood. So it really depends on, again, it's like even the condo market, you have to go under the surface, right?
0: Right. I got 30 seconds left. What about Vancouver?
8: Well, Vancouver had an immunity to some of these high rates because not the condo market, but the low-rise market in Vancouver, it's just so expensive that the people don't buy those with mortgages. Vancouver's actually held on really surprisingly well in the last 4 years, prices and that sort of thing. It's really, if you go further down the Fraser Valley, that you get sort of a typical market where regular people are buying homes with mortgages. And that looks a lot like Toronto. So it's starting to come back online, but a long climb back for the lower mainland and GTA. But a lot of room runway to continue to push these numbers higher.
0: Okay. I'll leave it on that note, Sean. Appreciate the insight as always.
8: Sure thing.
0: Thanks so much. Sean Cathcart is a senior economist with the Canadian Real Estate Association.
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0: In the meantime, there are still other things that we're paying close attention to. And this one kind of relates, actually, to the wider trade subject and the discussions that are going on. It's the value of the Canadian dollar. If any of you are heading not just to the United States, but elsewhere, you'll notice that that dollar has been, packing a punch when you go anywhere else. Things are pretty expensive. And certainly got me thinking about why the Canadian dollar is at where it is and how it's determined relative to the USD. So that's what we're going to focus our explainer on this week.
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4: The explainer.
0: Here to help us understand just that is Moshe Lander, an economist and senior lecturer in economics at Concordia University. Hi there. Welcome back to the show. Thanks for making the time.
5: Hello.
0: So let's start with that very basic question. How is it the value of the dollar relative to the USD determined?
5: It is determined by supply and demand, just like Taylor Swift tickets or ice caps at Tim Hortons. And so can you imagine that suppliers of Canadian dollars are anybody who has Canadian dollars and would be willing to accept American dollars in return, and demanders are anybody who has American dollars and would be willing to accept Canadian dollars in return. And all they do is they negotiate with each other in an open market, and whatever the agreed upon price is, that's the one that you look up on the website to see, are you planning a vacation to the US or not?
0: So what is determines then their supply or their demand? Are there other factors, like, for example, how economies are doing or that kind of thing, that factor into that?
5: Absolutely. And so, again, much like Taylor Swift or ice caps, there's going to be a whole bunch of underlying factors. So for the people that are supplying, those are the ones with Canadian dollars that are willing to accept American in return, anything that makes Canada look relatively more attractive to the U.S., would decrease the supply of Canadian dollars. And by anything, I mean anything. It could be something politically. So, for example, when we get news that Trump tacoed and we've got a little bit more time to figure out trade with the U.S., then Canada looks relatively stronger today. And so there's going to be a decrease in the availability of Canadian dollars, and that's going to push up the value of the Canadian dollar, and that's exactly what we saw today. Anything that makes Canada look relatively less attractive then would increase that supply of Canadian dollars, and that would push down the value of the Canadian dollar. From the demand side, anything that makes Canada look relatively more attractive would increase demand. Remember, those are people who have American and want Canadian dollars. And if they view Canada as being relatively more attractive, then they are relatively more interested in getting their hands on Canadian dollars. And so that would push up the value of the Canadian dollar. So same thing again, all of those Americans or anybody else who's looking to get their hands on Canadian dollars say, hey, Trump tacoed. Now I want to get my hands on Canadian dollars. That's a source of demand. And so what you find is that very often, whatever news we're watching affects both supply and demand at the same time, and they tend to push in the opposite direction. That good news for Canada decreased supply, but it increased demand. And if you and I had just been talking about ice caps, and I said there was a decrease in the supply of ice caps, at the same time, there's an increase in the demand for ice caps, I think all of us would agree that the price of ice caps is going to go up. So just replace ice caps with Canadian dollars, and you got your answer.
0: And so if you look at historically, if you look at any kind of historical context, like how much fluctuation can there be?
5: There's huge fluctuation. So if you remember, not quite 20 years ago, the Canadian dollar was trading above the value of the American dollar, right? There was such interest in the Canadian dollar, and there was such little interest in the American dollar, that the Canadian dollar went up in value. And that was during a period where Canadian oil and gas prices were extremely high, and the Canadian economy was doing very, very well. And so there was huge demand then for Canadian dollars. During COVID, or whenever Trump threatens Canada, things tend to work in the opposite direction. And so the Canadian dollar would fall in value. And so there's a huge disparity. We've seen the Canadian dollar as low as, you need 65, 66 American cents to get a Canadian dollar. And there have been times where you've needed, say, $1.05 American to get that Canadian dollar. So huge swings. And that's because the market just determines whatever the price is. And the Bank of Canada keeps its hands in its pockets and says, we're not going to interfere, try and manage this, or engineer it to a particular value. We'll let the market decide.
0: On an individual level, I think we can all, and you mentioned it off the top, as did I, which is like we can all sort of internalize it as, how expensive is my trip going to be? Should I go somewhere in the United States, which I grant many fewer people are doing certainly now than they were a few years ago, but that could change. On a more macro level, how does the exchange rate impact trade, for example, or the economy? Like, what other data points are there that reflect the exchange rate?
5: So the biggest one is the foreign sector, so exports and imports. So if we had perfectly flexible contracts, then you would find that when the Canadian dollar loses value, then that's good for exports, but it's bad for imports. And so that ties into what you were saying then with U.S. travel, right? It technically, we're importing tourism by going to the U.S. So when the Canadian dollar is weak, not really the time that you want to go to the U.S., but this is the time when you want to be selling all kinds of products to the U.S., because of that low Canadian dollar. When the Canadian dollar gains in value, it's the opposite then. Exports are bad and imports are good. So because the market then moves regularly and volatile in its movements, then the amount of exports and imports, all things equal, could be changing radically from one month to next. And that's why we follow trade data very carefully. The only thing that could throw a wrench into that, of course, is that anybody who engages in the foreign sector probably creates medium to long-term contracts where if you're going to buy products from the U.S., you might negotiate for what the price is going to be 6, 12, 18 months into the future. And so when the Canadian dollar moves on a day-to-day basis, it might not be affecting you all that much because you've already locked in at what you hope is the best price for the deals that you're making with the U.S.
0: Well, you actually led me to my last question, which is to circle back to at the individual level. If we're buying things here in Canada from stores that, you know, operate in the United States, let's say, or based in the United States, or just every, you know, how everyone always says it's more expensive. It just feels like you're paying more here. How much of that is based on the exchange rate and will it kind of change as fast as the rate does?
5: Yeah, so it doesn't change nearly as fast, right? So there's some level of absorption that the businesses have to incur because of that fluctuation. But in general, over longer periods of time, the longer that the Canadian dollar remains weak, the more expensive it is for us to import things from the U.S. But the more people there are that want to buy things from Canada, more people wanting to buy things pushes up the prices in Canada, same way that if a lot of people want to get into a Taylor Swift concert, pushes up the prices there. And because the stuff we're buying from the U.S. becomes more expensive in Canadian dollar terms, that's inflationary as well. So an extended period of weakness in the Canadian dollar could actually be inflationary and leads the Bank of Canada to hold interest rates higher than they otherwise would.
0: Okay. Thanks, Moshe. Very helpful. I appreciate the explanation.
5: Awesome. Anytime.
0: Thanks a lot. Moshe Lander is an economist and senior lecturer in economics at Concordia University with our explainer this week. If you have a question about something that you hear a lot about but would love to have explained, send it to me. 71010 is the number to text. We do the segment every single Wednesday at this time.
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7: We've got some new data out from Statistics Canada this morning for inflation in the month of July. The Consumer Price Index is up 3% year over year in that month, following a jump of 2.8% in June. It's not going to come as a surprise to you, the big reason why. It's higher prices for gas, as well as tourism, travel, taking airplanes, which is also a consequence of gas. If you exclude gasoline, the overall consumer price index would have rose 2.2% for the third consecutive month. That's all according to Statistics Canada. To unpack some of that data and what it means for you and the economy more broadly, Pedro Antunes, the chief economist at Signal 49 Research, is with us live right now. Hi, Pedro. Good to have you back on the show. Thanks for making the time.
8: It's a pleasure, Vashi. Thanks for having me.
7: Is there more beneath the surface there besides the increase in the price of gas?
8: Well, not a whole lot. I mean, it's driving essentially, you know, gasoline is only about 3-4% of the basket of goods that consumers in Canada, you know, purchase on a regular basis. But because it's such a wild swing, we're talking about a 25% increase because of the effect on oil prices globally. And so that's really driving the big uptick in the overall consumer price index. Yeah, as you mentioned, without the gasoline impact, mostly the gasoline impact, you know, core inflation is running in a pretty comfortable zone for the bank at around 2%. But the problem here is that this may lead to more broad inflation because it affects transportation costs. You just mentioned airfares, et cetera. So that, I think, is a concern.
7: And what does that concern mean for the Bank of Canada's analysis and what they end up doing with interest rates?
8: Well, I think pretty much everybody is pretty sure that the bank's not going to move as yet. They're just taking a wait-and-see attitude. They're comfortable, as I mentioned, with the core inflation numbers. So we're going to hear from them September 2nd. I'm pretty sure that there's not going to be a change in the policy rate, so interest rates will stay where they are. But we have had messages from the bank suggesting that, you know, because we've lived through this back in 2022 when, Russia invaded Ukraine and we saw the big uptick in inflation, and that was hard to beat back. It took years to beat that back and high interest rates. So I think the bank is being prudent around what they call inflation expectations. And they're saying, you know, if this starts to catch on, if we start to see inflation more broadly, we may indeed have to raise interest rates.
7: And by what point do we figure out if this has permeated inflation more broadly? Like if it's not just the price of gas, but it becomes something more persistent and more permanent that the bank, does have to act on.
8: Yeah, I think we'd see that in other goods, mostly other goods, because, you know, where the transportation margins will hit most is on things that are transported. But let's not forget that oil, you know, it plays a big role in everything we consume, in plastics and in other goods. So I think, well, just more broadly, we would see that in essentially consumer purchases of products and goods that we mostly import. But I think also, you know, when we think and we look at top line inflation, in other words, when the wage bargaining comes into play and we see the top line inflation numbers, which is what, you know, every consumer is looking at, and that's the 3%, when they start to bargain new for wage increases, they're going to be looking at that top line number. And that can have an impact on the cost within Canada of mostly services. So that's a longer term impact. And, you know, we lived through that, as I mentioned, over the last number of years. But it's the inflation expectations that the bank will be looking at. And they do that with surveys, essentially.
7: And they also look at sort of the rate at which the economy is growing or not. And I wanted to get your take, Pedro, on some of that right now in the midst of the tariff discussions that are going on, right? In this sort of, I don't know if debate is the right word, but the way the discussion has been framed, which is up until this point, you know, no deal is better than a bad deal. And that, you know, we have the best deal relative to other places, which obviously would change with the imposition of these new tariffs on the 19th, should they materialize, should there not be an interim deal or agreement reached before then. I just wondered, like, on the prospect of no deal, I know it's not easy to quantify, but we certainly hear from business communities about, you know, the depressive impact of that level of uncertainty. What can you tell us from an economic perspective about what no deal and the uncertainty that has created, what kind of impact that has had?
8: Well, I wouldn't say it's, you know, the situation we're living in and have been living in for the last year is great. I mean, you know, you look at the economy, it's been essentially flat. The Bank of Statistics Canada essentially told us we had two quarters of declining growth in the fourth quarter of last year and the first quarter of this year. It does seem like things are picking up a little bit as we head into the fall. So better numbers recently, but it's not a good situation. And I think the point that you make is exactly right. Most businesses, they just want to know with certainty what is the tariff, and then we'll make decisions around investment and hiring and, you know, supply chains. Right now, this is havoc. They don't know whether they'll have access to the U.S. consumer or not. And this is just essentially the real impact and the implication that we've seen is business investment and hiring has been on hold until we get some sort of certainty around this for a lot of businesses in Canada. So I'd say that's the challenge. And of course, it's a challenge, especially for manufacturing sector. I go back and time and time again to say, I doubt very much we'll see much on tariffs on the resources that we sell to the U.S. because the U.S. administration very aware that they need those products as inputs. Here they're hitting us on, you know, not a lot of items, 5% of our exports, but these will be painful for those industries.
7: Yeah, just to follow up on that, you know, we've been contacted by a lot of smaller businesses who would be particularly hit, who have been hit maybe in some way so far, but been able to withstand it, who feel as though given their exposure to the market in the United States, like this next, like 50% is devastating to them. I know it's quote unquote just 5%, but if you do end up seeing a bunch of small businesses, for example, unable to survive, what kind of an impact does that potentially have down the road?
8: No, I mean, I didn't mean to diminish that.
7: Oh, no, not it's you, fine. Sorry, the others. Yeah, yeah.
8: Yeah, it's 5% of our total trade. It's 20% of, you know, $20 billion we're talking about in U.S. terms, if I remember correctly. But it's, so it's not big in terms of the whole picture around exports. But of course, for those industries, and we've already seen the impact on the auto sector, on, you know, steel and aluminum, on a lot of manufacturing. And if you look at the regional impacts, we know that, you know, Quebec and Ontario, those heavy manufacturing provinces are feeling a big, much bigger pinch than the rest of Canada. And, you know, we're looking at pretty good growth, if you'd like, in the Western resource provinces. So that tells you essentially how this is hitting. It's very localized and it has an impact. And when we're talking about some of these industries, I think there were many of them, manufacturing and producers that are very, very dependent on the U.S. consumer, that most of their product goes to the U.S. consumer. So this is, you know, a painful punch. I think it's a political negotiating strategy as well. So I'm hopeful that we don't see 50% tariffs come into play, because they will have a big impact on those sectors.
7: Okay, I'll leave it on that note. Pedro, appreciate your analysis this afternoon. Thank you so much.
8: Well, you're welcome. It's a pleasure.
7: Thank you. Pedro Antunes is the chief economist at Signal 49 Research, joining us this afternoon to talk about the rate of inflation, up now to 3% for the month of July, according to new data from Statistics Canada, largely driven by what we all know is to be the case, higher gas prices, which also mean higher priced airfares, a whole lot of that going on. And then also a discussion on the state of the economy, which is kind of plugging along, but not firing at anywhere close to full power.
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8: Tech check.
10: Levy is a tech analyst and journalist. He's with us right now. Hi, Carmi.
11: Hi, Vashi. So great to be back with you.
10: How are you doing?
11: Oh, you know, the Monday after the weekend that was, spent most of it on my bicycle. It was good. A good time was had by all.
10: Good. I'm glad to hear it. We'll start off with a story today that I actually watched last week on, I can't remember, one of the U.S. stations, because there's a bunch of schools, universities in the U.S. Who are floating the concept of this. But this applies to the Canadian university, U of T, University of Toronto. Their law school wants professors rather to ban laptops from the class, and some students are pushing back. Talk a little bit about that, if you could.
11: Yeah, so they've sent out a letter to all students basically saying that they feel that the presence of laptops in the class is, it doesn't allow students to think deeply about the class material, that they're not as engaged if they're sitting behind their laptops and typing and trying to capture notes as the class goes along. And so what they're doing is they're leaving it, it's not a blanket ban. Basically, they're leaving it up to each professor to decide on their own for their individual class whether they want them there or not. But they wanted to forewarn students saying, look, you're probably going to see this when the course descriptions go up, that some classes will not allow laptops. You'll still be allowed to have a tablet with a keyboard if you want, but not an actual laptop. And they're saying that it's just the way that students learn, and that if you're sitting at a laptop and you're typing, you're not engaging to the point that you're going to be able to function in a legal environment, make arguments in a courtroom, get in front of a judge, things like that, if all of you've done is take notes. And students are pushing back, basically saying, you know, who are you to tell us how we learn? That, you know, most of us, the last time that we hand wrote notes was in high school, which for many of them was upwards of a decade earlier. And it just isn't a way that they learn anymore. They're professionals in a professional program, and they, you know, they kind of resent having the school tell them how they may or may not learn. And so they're pushing back. They have a meeting with the administration today to take their concerns. They've issued a petition, and they're hoping that the school backs down from this, basically saying leave it up to the students to decide how they choose or choose either to use technology or not use technology in the classroom environment. The school shouldn't mandate on them. It should be up to them to decide.
10: It's really interesting because I can see both ways. Like you're adults basically when you're in mm-hmm. university. So it's like, are you really going to tell an adult, you know, when they how they learn, how they keep notes, all that kind of thing? At the same time, like, does it, I just don't know, are you allowed on the internet and everything while you're in class? Because I can imagine that if you're, if like for me, it's hard to do

0: one thing on the computer. If I have it open, I'm doing lots of things. You know what I mean? I don't. So I imagine that distraction would be an issue.
1: Oh, yeah. And having guest lectured in law schools, you know, here where I live, I can tell you very clearly when you lose the class, it's pretty obvious that they are scrolling the internet. They're not paying attention. But again, it sort of all comes down to if this is how you choose to learn, you know, far be it for the school to tell you how you should or should not learn. Interestingly, they are saying that the policy that the school is proposing here would allow for in those classes where the professors say no laptops, that they would allow AI-generated notes or a student-designated note-taker who would be allowed to bring in a laptop and then take notes with it, which would then be shared with everyone, or make the class slides and speaker notes or other materials available from the instructor. So in other words, don't worry about taking notes. We will take care of that using technology and process. Focus on the engagement. And I think that gets us closer to where we need to be so that students don't feel that they need to, you know, sit there and take down every last word that the instructor is saying, that technology is being used to help them in that regard so they can kind of focus on the things they need to learn in order to be really good lawyers.
0: The only thing is sometimes when you, like for me, when I take notes is when I absorb it.
1: Yeah.
0: So if there's no point in me reading somebody else's notes 2 days later, I'm not going to absorb it in the same way. So right. I guess there's lots of different ways.
1: Yeah. And I think I'm like you as well. Yeah. I've got to write it in order to learn it. And also my handwriting is, I can barely read my handwriting afterwards.
0: Me too.
1: And I can type as fast as people can talk. So for me, taking notes with a laptop has always just been incredibly natural. I would feel completely lost if they took that ability away from me.
0: Yeah. Okay. Well, lots of stuff for us to think about. Love to know your thoughts if you're listening. 71010. Should those laptops be banned or not? Another headline that jumped out at me that didn't get a ton of coverage over the past few weeks. I know that you jumped out at you as well. And I'd love to know more of what you think. RBC and BMO, so two big Canadian banks, are selling off Moneris in a $2 billion deal. What is Moneris and why is this something that jumped out at you?
1: So Moneris is one of the largest payment processing platforms in Canada. So whenever you buy something either online or in a store, you're using their technology. Their logo is over the entire process. They manage the payments. They clear it. They ensure that it's secure. They ensure the money gets where it needs to go. This is really the very pillar of the e-commerce and the retail economy. And it's a, you know, homegrown solution, highly successful company, 2,000 employees based in Toronto. There are some estimates that about 1 in 3 transactions in Canada are handled by Moneris's platform. So the fact that this is now being sold to a US-based private equity firm, Francisco Partners, who have been sort of building up this list of other payment processors in their portfolio, and that this continues the trend. So TD has offloaded its payment processing to Fiserv, the American fintech giant. Scotiabank and CIBC are working with Chase Payment Solutions and Global Payments for their payment processing. So they're also working with the U.S. Basically, all of Canada's big five banks are now almost completely out of the payment processing business at a time when, you know, the political context dictates that maybe we should be bringing a lot of this north of the border. So we control that infrastructure. We control that sort of financial network that underpins the economy. It's somewhat troubling, and it comes just before Canada is set to introduce its real-time rail or RTR system. It's this national high-speed payment system. So the irony is Canada's finally going to introduce real-time rail, and all of its banks are already going to be partnering with American payment processors. It just strikes me as really weird and very 180 degrees opposite the kind of message we've been hearing from Ottawa, which is bring it all in-house, control our own destiny, digital sovereignty. This is the exact opposite of digital financial sovereignty.
0: And is there any sort of regulatory step that it needs to go through? Like, is there a role here for a regulator to say we're not cool with that?
1: Conceivably, you would think they're not really saying that. They're saying the deal is expected to close. They've been shopping Moneris around for about a year when we first started seeing reports. But so far, radio silence from the government of Canada about whether this will or will not be approved. It seems that the previous deals for the major banks to offload their payment processing infrastructure also barely generated a ripple. And we kind of allowed this to happen while we were busy engaged with other things. Somewhat troubling. You know, if you're sort of concerned about Canada's digital sovereignty, this sort of makes you feel a little bit uncomfortable about how it's being managed and how it seems to be outside of the normal regulatory process.
0: Yeah, it just sort of underpins the idea that often political rhetoric is not met with reality, particularly when it comes to Canada-US economic relations, which remain very intertwined.
1: Yeah, and this is it's problematic going forward because now that, you know, the decisions are essentially being made south of the border, you sort of wonder, you know, how can that be used to apply political pressure to us politically by using leverage on our economic infrastructure? Not very comforting at all.
0: I'll leave it on that note. Carmi, appreciate it very much, as always. Thank you.
1: Thanks so much, Vashi. Have a great
0: one. Carmi Levy is a tech analyst and journalist.
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3: National Newsroom of the Canadian Press, I'm Lisa Laporte. Prime Minister Mark Carney says counter tariffs will hit the U.S. starting next month. Speaking to reporters in Ottawa today, Carney says Canada will match Washington's new tariffs dollar for dollar and that the levies will be targeted on sectors like steel, dairy, appliances, agricultural equipment, pulp and paper, and electronics. The Prime Minister says his government is taking this step reluctantly.
4: Reluctantly, because we recognize that some of these measures will raise costs and reduce choice for Canadians. Reluctantly, because we recognize that some U.S. companies and some U.S. states are innocent bystanders in a dispute that they did not want. Reluctantly, because this trade dispute is preventing Canada and America from doing so much good that we could do together.
3: New 50% tariffs on billions of dollars in Canadian exports to the U.S. took effect just after midnight. Quebec Premier Christine Fréchette says the new tariffs imposed by the U.S. will affect $7.7 billion worth of goods from her province. She says that doesn't include tariffs already in place on aluminum, steel, lumber, or softwood. Fréchette was asked by reporters today whether she still has trust in Prime Minister Mark Carney.
5: I hope that we will get to an agreement. I think that he has respected our demand since the beginning of this negotiation. And it was important for us, and he has respected that.
3: Fréchette says Quebec has been the hardest hit by the ongoing trade war with the U.S., and she vows to protect the province's workers. Unifor and General Motors have reached tentative agreements for 4,600 auto workers. Talks between the union and automakers started earlier this month after Unifor reached an agreement with Ford. At least 10 people were killed today amid Russian and Ukrainian attacks against each other. They come one day after a Russian strike on a Ukrainian shopping center killed at least 16 people and injured some 130 others. And Rebecca Waddell says she got into puzzle racing as a way to add excitement and community to her hobby. She's one of many who have jumped into the fast-growing world of competitive puzzling that started taking off after the pandemic. Waddell says she started with online events, but that it's better in person.
6: I like the competitive part of it, like that you're going up against other people. I always find the in-person events are the most exciting because you get that adrenaline rush from it. Because you're in the same room, you're really pumped up and focused.
3: The Canadian Jigsaw Puzzle Association says its national competition saw almost 1,000 competitors this year, up from around 200 at the first one in 2023. This is the Canadian Press. In sports, the Toronto Blue Jays and New York Yankees are in action this hour in Major League Baseball. Jays slugger Vladimir Guerrero Jr. is back in the lineup after being sidelined for 7 days with an injury. In CFL action tonight, the Toronto Argonauts host the Hamilton Tiger Cats. And it's a little more than a week to go until the U.S. Open starts. ABC's Ashan Singh has details on the men's side of things.
7: World number one Jannik Sinner announced that he is out for the Grand Slam, saying yesterday that that right knee injury that's kept him sidelined since Wimbledon simply needs more time. That's a huge loss. Sinner was on a tear, having already won 6 titles this year and was a finalist here in New York last year. But some good news for tennis fans. Defending champion and Sinner's rival Carlos Alcaraz says he will be coming to New York, returning after 4 months away with a wrist injury. And without Sinner, that opens the door even wider for Alcaraz.
3: That was ABC's Ashun Singh. From the Canadian Press, I'm Lisa Laporte.
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9: Welcome back to the program. Happy to have you along for the ride. We're going to get right into it because in the last 24 hours, trade talks between Canada and the United States completely collapsed. So yes, the 50% U.S. tariffs are here. It's going to affect about $20 billion in Canadian goods. And the breakdown comes after a brief pause on what both sides had called important progress just days ago. So to help us understand what went wrong and what is at stake, let's go to Global News Washington correspondent Reggie Cicchini, who has been covering these negotiations from the U.S. Capitol. Reggie, good morning to you.
10: Good morning.
9: Well, a couple of days ago, I sure didn't see this on the horizon. What exactly caused these talks to collapse at the last minute?
10: Well, I mean, look, I was on a call with senior White House officials last night around midnight as they were telling us that these tariffs were coming in place and that things had broken down. And essentially, what we're hearing from the Americans is that they simply think that Canadians wanted too much. One White House senior official said yesterday on this call, the reason, quote, why we couldn't finalize a deal is we had a very clear sense of the Canadians' desire for more. And so they simply see the push to try and get sectoral tariffs lowered, the push to try and possibly deal with, pushback on other concessions that were being asked. They simply saw it all as a step too far. And Rob, to be honest, I think that was what we were hearing from the minister. Each and every day, the same words were used. We still have more work to do. And when he walked out of the U.S. Trade Office after his second meeting late yesterday afternoon into the evening, his words were, we still have more work to do. And it rang very differently with just hours before the deadline.
9: Okay, so we, you know, social media is obviously a blessing and a curse. And you hear from the United States that it was Canada who walked away. You hear from Canada that there was some late hour maneuvering from the United States. I don't know how much information is out there that we can verify, but is this Canada asking for too much, or was this the U.S. trying to call an audible at the line of scrimmage?
10: I think that it's going to be both sides trying to sell this as this is a result of the other side. We had a statement directly as we were going on this call last night from Ambassador Greer, who said Canada declined to finalize the trade deal under the terms agreed earlier this week. So within seconds of announcing that the deal had fallen apart, the Americans were pinning this blame immediately on the Canadians. And, you know, it was within just a couple of minutes that you had Prime Minister Carney out suggesting that they didn't like the way that the Americans were dealing with this towards the very end. And again, Rob, this just all calls into question what was actually going on behind a closed door, because the Canadians kept all of this very close to their chest and the Americans were saying very, very little about any of what was being discussed. And last night on that call, it was asked, you know, was this because of pushback from the Canadians across all those sectoral tariffs? And a senior administration official said it wasn't all four. It was just a couple of areas, but we won't tell you what areas they were. So we still don't have clarity about why things fell apart as they did.
9: Okay, so now Mark Carney's got to come back and sell this to Canadians. And there were a lot of people this morning that were saying, you know what, we knew this was coming. We're ready for it. But there's going to be the Conservative Party out there and the sectors that are going to be absolutely hammered here, including auto and lumber and steel, that are going to say this was the first failure of Mark Carney's tenure as prime minister. How does Mark Carney sell this to Canadians?
10: I mean, I think that this is going to be a difficult rope for the prime minister to walk. Last night, we had a statement from the Canadian Chamber of Commerce to say, quote, this will be a body blow to North American competitiveness in this self-defeating trade saga. It was very clear that industry understood what was on the line if there was no deal. But remember, the prime minister from the very beginning of this said that he would rather have no deal than a bad deal. And it's very clear in the eyes of the government that they saw what the Americans were trying to give them as a bad deal. And there were premiers that were on board up until the call this week, Rob, where the prime minister told these premiers, look, we need you to put booze back on the shelves because this is an irritant for the White House. there wasn't, you know, an all unanimous on board from premiers. There was some hesitancy and some skepticism. And I think with the prime minister saying, look, this deal is not the best deal. This, we have to be able to just fight back on our own. There are going to be premiers that say, yes, this is what we have been saying all along. So it's going to be something for Carney to sell, but the premiers are going to be able to prop him up across those provinces that said, look, we've had, you know, our elbows up for the last year and a half, and we will keep fighting.
9: Reggie Cicchini is our Global News Washington correspondent, joining us here on Weekends Heard Across Canada. Donald Trump came out a couple of days ago and said, yep, it's here. We've got a deal with Canada. I haven't seen anything from him specifically since this deal broke down. Is this egg on the face of the president for announcing a deal? We obviously know that was a tactic to try and push us across the finish line. But what do you expect the narrative to be from the president?
10: Well, I mean, look, before the president boarded Air Force One for his Myrtle Beach rally last night, he said that the conversation, the deal, this was floating along and that he expected, you know, this to be a good deal for America and a good deal for Canada. And it was earlier in the week where he paused the, you know, the initial deadline for these tariffs to suggest that things were moving in the right direction. This is going to be a question. I mean, look, Donald Trump said that there was a potential win here. We heard Donald Trump 40 times say that there was a deal that was crafted and put together to get the war in Iran ended. I think Americans hear Donald Trump say that a deal is near and it kind of just floats over the head because there's often very little follow up. And, you know, it's going to be a question here when Donald Trump said that there was a deal in progress. Did the Canadian government say this is Donald Trump bluffing? And they try to just work as quickly as they can. I mean, the comments and reaction from Donald Trump leading up to this, he will either just walk away or he's going to spin this and say, the Canadians were wrong. I love tariffs. This is great for America. The question is going to be, Rob, is it?
9: Dominic LeBlanc heads back to Ottawa. Obviously, now Canada, the United States will have a modest cooling off period, I would imagine. Mark Carney floated the dollar for dollar tariff, you know, the retaliation for this on the retaliation from the United States. Does Donald Trump play that angle and say, okay, if this guy wants to play hardball, we're going to play hardball? Because right now, I feel like there's a little bravado at play. J.D. Vance talking about how Mark Carney walked into the room and puffed out his chest and Donald Trump's announced a deal. Do we feel like before cooler heads prevail that we're going to get a little fireworks here?
10: Well, I'm sure that we will, and I'm sure it's going to be response to whatever Canada does. I mean, there was a question posed to administration officials last night on this call, you know, Mark Carney's statement saying that there's going to be a dollar for dollar retaliation here. What options are you presenting to the president? And senior administration official told us that they don't anticipate retaliation. It's called saying that it wouldn't be constructive, that it would be just Canada and China that continue to retaliate against the United States. There is still a very firm belief in the United States that they are going to be able to bully Canada out of any kind of hit back on the American economy, even though we're hearing from not only Prime Minister Carney, but also from Premier Ford in Ontario, that a dollar for dollar fight is really what is the best here. It's not clear what's going to happen. I mean, industry has already told us repeatedly, if there is retaliation, it's going to lead to escalation, and the escalation is going to be a potential inflation driver on both sides of the country. And, you know, that's going to be something that both countries have to deal with. And it becomes a question again. There's a lot of questions and very few answers this morning, Rob, but it becomes a question of, does somebody have to back down first?
9: And Reggie, do these tariffs and the collapse of this bilateral talk signal a deeper rift when it comes to CUSMA and stuff that's still on the horizon as well?
10: Yeah, absolutely. I mean, official told us last night part of what was offered by the U.S. would have been constructive USMCA negotiations. And on the record, Jameson Greer says that, you know, with the deal now collapsed, there may be no path forward. That is obviously going to signal huge alarms across the economy in Mexico, Canada, and the United States if the U.S. is simply going to walk away. Because remember, they're in a renewal period now, kind of permanently, and the U.S. can give 6 months notice at any point and walk away from the initial deal that Donald Trump signed in his first term. There are a lot of potential consequences that are small snowflakes right now that are just, you know, at the ready to become these massive avalanches. And it's kind of a delicate wait and see.
9: Unbelievable. I smirked when I saw the announcement last night because I said, Reggie's going to be busy for the next couple of days. Thank you for squeezing us in today. I appreciate your insight.
10: It was an 18-hour day yesterday.
9: can only imagine. Reggie Cicchini, our Global News Washington Bureau correspondent, leading off the show here this morning. Love to hear from you on this. Hit me up on my socials at Rob Fay, R-O-B, F as in Frank, A-I. I've already got my poll question out there. Canada walked away. That's what we're hearing. Is that what we should have done? Do you agree with Mark Carney or do you disagree with Mark Carney? Go to my poll right now at Rob Fay, R-O-B, F as in Frank, A-I on X. All right, we'll take a very quick break here. When we come back, the government is proposing a social media ban for kids under 16. The question that I'm going to ask Heidi Tavark on the other side is, how will they enforce this and will it actually work? We'll get to that conversation next.
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0: This is Weekends with Rob Fay.
1: Ottawa is considering a ban that would prevent children under 16 from accessing social media, but putting that policy into practice could be complicated. So how would the platforms verify users' ages and protect privacy and stop young people from getting around the rules? Let's talk about this with Heidi Tvarek. She's a professor of history and public policy at the University of British Columbia. She is kind enough to join us bright and early this morning. Heidi, welcome to the program.
2: Glad to be here.
1: I want to start by saying the federal government is considering restricting this access, and some parents would say it's about time or it's a good thing. But what are they trying to solve here? Is it mental health concerns? Is it the online harms? Is it exposure to inappropriate content? Or dare I say all of the above?
2: I would say all of the above, but also more, because a lot of the concern is not necessarily about specific pieces of content, but about the design of the platforms themselves. So, for example, things like infinite scrolling, right? You never get to the end of your social media feed. And there may be other features like that. Or, for example, the ability of strangers to direct message young children, which we know in some extreme cases has led to attempts at things like terrorist recruitment. So I think I would see it as not necessarily just the individual content, but really the design of these systems and how that can lead to all sorts of potentially problematic consequences, amplified for children, but also for the rest of us as well.
1: I signed up for a social platform called Gander the other day, and it was the first time I'd ever been asked for my driver's license or government verification, which to me, you know, it was a little tedious. It took me a couple of minutes to do, but I did it. And once I was on, I felt like I had, for the first time, cleared a hurdle, so to speak. Do you think that this is eventually going to become the way when it comes to age verification with youth, in the fact that there's going to be some biometric information or government proof that's needed?
2: So I think this is one of the key questions here is, if there's going to be age-related restrictions, how is age actually going to be verified? We know that the sorts of systems that just look at our faces and biometrically attempt to guess our ages are very easily circumvented, including by 10-year-olds drawing fake moustaches on themselves. But there are also, I think, concerns about, for example, outsourcing this to private third-party companies to do this age verification. Because then if there's any kind of data breach, suddenly all these children's passports are going to be freely available online, right? So the EU is trying its own age verification app. Some computer scientists are concerned that this is easily hackable. So what I would say is that we know what the stakes are, but how we're actually going to solve for it is one of the details that's going to be worked out as this legislation makes its way through committee and through parliament, because I think there's awareness that this is a real potential issue.
1: So Heidi, I'd love to dig a little bit deeper into that third-party verification and the services that provide it, because the reality is a lot of those times it's not a Canadian company that does it. So now all of a sudden it's going to be almost impossible to enforce, because now all of a sudden your information's gone abroad. How does the government try to maintain the power, or at least the control here, so that they can take care of Canadian kids, knowing that these third-party agencies are abroad, and once it leaves, it's really tough to get back?
2: Exactly. And I think this is one of the things that the government is very aware of in putting together this legislation. So understanding that if there's going to be something that's age related, that there needs to be a way of providing age assurance that doesn't inadvertently create a whole different problem like what you just described. So there are lots of potential technical ways of doing this where you don't have to give, for example, your ID to a particular company. Maybe we can do it through, for example, government verification, but exactly what that looks like is something that then would need to be tested. And I should say that this is legislation where there's going to be a regulator as well and a whole host of other things that come along with it. And I think there's going to be a real deep dive to make sure that however this age assurance happens, it doesn't end up creating a whole host of problems rather than solving the one that it was meant to address.
1: Heidi Tvarek is a professor of history and public policy at the University of British Columbia, joining us here on Weekends, heard across the Corus Radio Network. This is something, Heidi, that we should have done when we first brought social media forth, instead of now trying to play catch up and all of a sudden trying to change the goal lines and the goalposts?
2: So I think we could say better late than never is one way of looking at it, right? If we see that there are potential harms, trying to address them now rather than just throwing our hands up and saying there's nothing we can do does seem important, especially because so many parents are so deeply concerned about these kinds of issues. The other thing is that, of course, what we see is I guess a bit of a conflict between legislation that wants to be deliberative, slow, etc., and some of the companies that really wanted to move very, very fast in this regard. And what we're seeing now is, I think, civil society and government saying, hang on a moment, maybe we need to redress this balance a little bit, not allow companies to launch features and then just see what happens. Instead, we need to have some greater sense of safety first, and that especially we have a responsibility towards young people that we really need to make sure is embedded in how we regulate these systems.
1: So Heidi, there's about 12 countries around the world that are looking at this. And I know that Australia is a player and said, you know what, enough is enough. And there's other people that are kind of kicking tires on this idea. Once somebody finds the template that actually works and is effective, do you assume that there's going to be a lot of countries that fall in line following the blueprint that's still looking to actually be successful?
2: Yes, that's what we've seen really happen with the Australian version of things. That this, I think, 2 or 3 years ago would have been completely unimaginable in policy discussions. There was absolutely no discussion of something like a ban on social media for kids under 16. And for a whole host of reasons, this has become, I think, our policy focus. And seeing that Australia was actually able to implement legislation has led to actually over 40 countries around the world looking to do something similar. So I think that's the first thing. This is really sort of the policy agenda of the moment. But the second question that you raise is this going to be effective, or do we need to be doing other things as well? And I'd say here is where Canada is trying to go in a slightly different direction, which is that the legislation put forward, the Safe Social Media Act, isn't a blanket ban on social media for kids under 16. Instead, it says there will be something called a moratorium. So if platforms are able to institute specific safety features that make these platforms safer for kids, then kids will be allowed onto those platforms in Canada. And the idea, very basically, is let's give platforms a carrot, not just a stick. So the Australian legislation is just a stick, right? You're just banned. There's nothing a platform can do. It's under 16, a banned. And the Canadian modification here is to say, we could see circumstances where versions of these platforms for under 16s could actually be fruitful for kids to access, right? We know, for example, kids maybe in rural environments who've got specific interests or a specific identity that actually social media platforms have been a lifeline for them. So can we create versions that are safe and productive for kids? That's really the Canadian version here.
1: And I noticed right now in the news that it was OpenAI that's created this ChatGPT for teens, and they said that there's going to be certain safeguards that are in place. Is this certain organizations that are trying to get ahead of the game before it's too late? Because once this gets implemented, there's going to be a lot of no turning backs for certain organizations, or they're going to end up in court with a multi-million-dollar lawsuit. Do you notice that some of the bigger players now are all of a sudden saying, we better get our ducks in a row to at least show that we're on our way to compliance?
2: Yeah, so I think obviously in the case of OpenAI, the Tumblr Ridge tragedy was a big wake-up call for them. One might argue that all of this was extremely foreseeable, because all of the problems we're seeing with chatbots all occurred with social media as well. So it's a little bit of failing to learn from history, I'd say, in this regard. What we're seeing, though, is at least some greater openness and understanding to the fact that these platforms could have negative consequences for people, especially for kids and teenagers. I should add that technically under 13s are not allowed on OpenAI's ChatGPT. So I think we're seeing a couple of things happen here. One is at least an acknowledgement of the basic argument that researchers and others have been making, which is that there should perhaps be different products for teens. But secondly, as you say, maybe trying to get ahead of legislation, at least rhetorically. Whether what ChatGPT has launched is really sufficient from a research perspective, I think remains an open question.
1: Your insight valued this morning. Thank you so much for the conversation, Heidi.
2: My pleasure.
1: All right, we'll take a break here in just a couple of moments' time. Some really good information when you think of what she was saying about how Canada navigates these waters with a social media ban. But to me, it comes back down to the same things. You know, I thought about it before the start of the conversation. I say it now. How does Canada enforce this? This is going to be a very big deal. I think that's why you got about a dozen countries out there that are thinking about it and want to do it, but they just don't know who can do it. And if somebody finally cracks the code, I think there's going to be a lot of countries that fall in line. All right, when we come back, I'm going to break down everything that has happened over the past 24 hours with regards to this Canada-US negotiation. We'll get to that conversation next.
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1: Welcome back to the program. We've had a lot of emails this morning. Boy, we have really had a lot of feedback. If you go to my social media account, Rob Fay on Twitter or X, I asked a very simple question bright and early this morning. I said, hey, I got a yes or a no. Do you think that it was right for Canada to walk away from the table in those negotiations with the United States? And I have had a landslide of people that have decided to get involved in this conversation and also some thoughts as well. I said, guys, Canada walked away from the deal as it was laid out with the U.S. So here come the tariffs. How do you feel today? 81% of you say that you are ready for a fight, and 19% of you currently say that we should not have walked away. So I wanted to use this segment to really just kind of say, okay, you're probably feeling a little bit lost right now about how Canada and the United States went from close allies to this full-blown tariff war in just the last 18 months. And if you feel that way, you're not alone. What started as tough talk from President Trump early in his second term has now snowballed into a series of escalating measures and retaliations. And as of last night, a complete collapse of these trade talks with new 50% tariffs that is now set to hit Canadian goods. So I wanted to walk you, if you would allow me, to just go back over the last 18 months very briefly to say, here's how we got here. So it really began in February of 2025. Donald Trump then signed an executive order imposing what were dubbed the fentanyl tariffs, if you remember. That was a 25% levy on most Canadian goods, a 10% rate on energy, and those tariffs took effect in early March. Now, almost immediately, Canada fired back with its own counter tariffs, starting with 25% duties on U.S. steel and aluminum. And again, that was in mid-March. And then they expanded to auto by April. So at the same time as Canada is starting to, you know, propose some counter tariffs and put them into place, the U.S. reactivates its Section 232 national securities tariff on steel and aluminum, initially at 25%. And that one was the first time that I think it hit Canadian producers hard, because by June 2025, those rates were then doubled to 50%. And that was a move that sent shockwaves through Canada's steel towns. I mean, we're talking Hamilton, Sault Ste. Marie, aluminum hubs in Quebec. And then you get to late 2025, and the battle kind of broadens at this point. The U.S. raises the pressure again. They hike tariffs on non-CUSMA compliant Canadian goods up to 35%. So Canada responded selectively, keeping counter tariffs on U.S. steel, aluminum, and autos, and actually lifted others in a bid to try and de-escalate. But the damage was done. Entire supply chains, especially in the automotive manufacturing sector, were thrown into this just unfortunate uncertainty. You had plants in Ontario that rely on just-in-time cross-border parts, and all of a sudden they were facing higher costs, and they were facing significant delays. So let's flip the calendar now to 2026. A little bit of a legal twist, but still not really relief. The U.S. Supreme Court in February of this year struck down the original fentanyl tariff, ruling that the emergency powers that Trump used weren't authorized. But within weeks, the administration replaced them with new tariffs under a different legal authority, Section 122 and Section 232 and Section 301. I tell you those sections just to say that they were looking at any way possible to keep the pressure on Canadians. Steel, aluminum, auto, it remained heavily taxed. And by April of this year, the U.S. then again expanded tariffs to cover copper and derivative products. So that hit Canadian fabricators and exporters of everything from wiring right through to construction materials. So by the time we get to the midpoint of this year, the rhetoric dials up again. Because alongside the economic pressure, the rhetoric became personal. Trump revived his 51st state comments about this country, first in late September of 2025, of course, during that speech to his military leaders, and then again in June of this year, right in the middle of the summer, when he posted on his True Social 51st state and then mentioned that Canada had technically entered a recession. So U.S. Ambassador Pete Hoekstra called it a great discussion for Trump and Prime Minister Carney to have. Like, let's talk about this first 51st state. And we didn't like that. We didn't like it at all here in Canada. Premier Doug Ford, business leaders, and that actually contributed to a pretty sharp drop in Canadian travel to the United States. They're feeling it. They're feeling it in a number of sectors. So now we get a little bit closer to this conversation. July 2026, the scheduled CUSMA review now underway, with both sides expecting to decide on an agreement's future. But instead of stability, the U.S. announces a new wave of tariffs that target roughly $20 billion in Canadian consumer goods, the ones that we're talking about today. And they even threw in hockey sticks for good measure, and maple syrup and medical supplies, right down to tongue depressors. And the midnight deadline was set for the 19th of this month, and then 72 hours extended, which was, again, last night. Just days ago, on Tuesday, President Trump gets in front of the cameras and says that there's a tentative deal, and he would pause those 50% tariffs for 3 days, saying that both sides had made progress. But again, last night, negotiators from Canada walk away. Prime Minister Carney says that Canada has made, quote, important progress, but just couldn't accept the terms at the table. So as of this morning, as you and I have this conversation while you pour your coffee, those 50% tariffs are now in effect. And it hits a wide range of Canadian industries that are already stretched thin. The list is long. I got it here for you. Steel and aluminum producers, auto manufacturers, part suppliers, copper, metal fabricators, forestry and lumber, agriculture, food processors, and now consumer good exporters ranging from, again, sports equipment right through to medical devices. For many small and medium-sized businesses, these tariffs aren't just a line item, they're an existential threat. So when you hear about the breakdown at the 11th hour yesterday, this is not just an isolated event. It is the culmination of 18 months of escalating tariffs, failed de-escalations, and a rhetoric that at times has felt a little hostile. This used to be one of the world's most stable trade relationships, and right now it's becoming a high-stakes standoff. So again, in moments like this, it is easy to feel discouraged. But if there's one thing this country has shown over the last year and a half, it is resilience. And right now, you've got a lot of Canadians that are proud this morning. And you've got a faction of Canadians that are furious this morning. And I think, and I'm not trying to play both sides of the coin here, I think you have a right to be both. There are people that are crushing Mark Carney this morning on social media, saying this was the job that he was brought in to do, to get a deal with the United States. The flip side of that is, if the deal isn't good for Canadians, why would he take it? Just to say that he has a deal? Just so that you could rake him over the coals for presenting Canada with a bad deal and that he buckled at the knees? You're never going to be happy. There's always going to be a portion of Canadians that don't like what Mark Carney does. If he'd have taken the deal and there was a 15% tax or tariff on auto, it would have still been a problem for the auto industry, and we'd have crushed him on that. He walks away from a deal because he just can't put his name on a piece of paper that would do that to the industry, and now you get mad at him for not having a deal. So in those moments, you're damned if you do, and you're damned if you don't. It's a tough gig. The problem for Mark Carney is that he said he could get it done. So this is going to be the first real report card that Mark Carney has to open up in front of his parents and say, look, here's what I did. And there have been some very good things that Mark Carney has done for this country, stabilized it. Certain industries would disagree vehemently with me. But at the same time, this is the first true measuring stick of Mark Carney. So, yeah, Canada walked away from the deal. And now, with Dominic LeBlanc and company back in Ottawa, we try to figure out what Plan B looks like. And Plan B is not pretty. Because the reality is, yes, these tariffs hurt, but they also exposed a deeper truth for us. Canada's over-reliance on a single trading partner is an absolute unequivocal vulnerability. And so this moment's going to be painful. But it's a catalyst for change. And so my question, I've said this over the last couple of months on this show, what is your tolerance for pain in these negotiations? Because this is not good for Donald Trump either. Make no mistake about it. the U.S. isn't walking around with Conor McGregor's strut this morning. They're saying what the hell happened on that side of the bridge as well. So as Canada gets ready to get angry, some of us getting angry at the United States, some of us getting angry at the Liberals and Mark Carney, again, there's merit to both sides. The real conversation is how do we support our workers that are going to be affected by these tariffs that are now in place. Mark Carney says there's a contingency plan in place. He'll broaden out those strokes later this week. But for now, as we wake up, as the sun rises across this country, one reality is true. The tariffs are here and Canada needs to pivot. We'll take a break here. When we come back, a heated rivalry author donates $300,000 to a Nova Scotia library. Julia Merritt's going to stop by. We'll talk to her about that donation next.
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1: Welcome back to the program. It is a story that captured hearts across the country. Nova Scotia author Rachel Reed, whose romance novels inspired the hit TV series Heated Rivalry, has donated $300,000 to keep rural libraries in the Annapolis Valley from closing. Now, this gift comes as the regional library system faced a severe funding shortfall that threatened five of its 11 branches. And I wanted to talk about this. So we've got Julia Merritt, the CEO of the Annapolis Valley Regional Library, here on the line. Julia, welcome to the program.
2: Good morning, Rob.
1: Well, what was your immediate reaction, and how did your library decide to allocate these funds?
2: Well, we were stunned. It's an incredibly generous gift, and so, of course, we're profoundly grateful. And there was really no question of what the funds would be going towards. The library board had made a request to all of its funding partner municipalities in the province for extra funding to keep the branches open, and so that's exactly what Rachel's donation is going to do.
1: And I think it's fantastic. Can you walk us through what led to the crisis? Like, was it a structural deficit, rising costs, lack of provincial support? I mean, was it all of the above?
2: It was all of the above, exacerbated by taking place over the last 20 years, really. So the library has only had a 10% increase to its sustainable funding since 2009. And in the meantime, of course, inflation has gone up over 40%. In that time. And so we are struggling with the same rising costs that everyone else is without having annual increases.

0: funding would look like for a regional library system like yours. Like, I don't think a lot of us understand the intricacies of a library. Can you educate us on, you know, A, why it should be an essential service, and B, how do you fund a library to make sure that the community can still engage with it in a number of different ways?
1: Mm-hmm. Absolutely. So when we think about public libraries, their mission has expanded beyond what we would think of it in terms of 1980s pre-digital technology. As technology has evolved and information access has evolved, libraries have also done that too, right? We have incorporated digital technology and all of the different ways and formats that people need to access information, culture, all of these pieces into their lives. And so the library has also become a place where we're sharing information and recognizing that information is being shared and relationships are being built between the community. So it's also a place where people are coming to be together just as much as to get books specifically. So there is a huge array of services that the library offers. We've got the books, we've got the computers, we've got the staff who can help you navigate all of the information, questions that you have, whether that's technology or whether that's research or finding your next best read. And then we've got the programming piece, the lifelong learning, the early literacy, the community connection, the maker spaces where you're experimenting with new digital technologies like 3D printers and coding robots and all of these kinds of interesting and new ways to learn, learning from technology and learning from each other. So that's kind of a really big picture snapshot of everything that we do. It's a ton. Take a look at your local library's website, and I'm sure you'll find something that you never knew that we did. And when it comes to funding a public library, the model in Nova Scotia is a bit different than in Ontario. So in Ontario, a municipality has a relationship with one library system, right? Like the Toronto Public Library is funded by the municipality of Toronto almost, you know, exclusively in terms of government funding. In Nova Scotia, it's different where we have 9 regions for the entire province, and the funding formula for the rural regions is primarily funded by the province, and then all of the 8 funding partner municipalities in the Annapolis Valley region also participate, but to a much lesser extent than the province. So it's a much more complicated system in Nova Scotia, and it requires that conversation to be had at multiple levels of government and incorporate provisions for what a contemporary library system needs. And we did do that research. There was a funding committee struck by the province in 2024, and we did the research on wages and collections and technology so that we understand what the gap is between where Nova Scotia's libraries are currently funded and what would be needed to bring us up to contemporary expectations for Canadian public libraries.
0: Julia Meredith is the CEO of Annapolis Valley's Regional Libraries, joining us here on Weekends Heard Across the Course Radio Network. We're talking about a donation from the author of Heated Rivalries, who donated $300,000 to keep the doors open. Rachel Reed is the author, by the way. I would assume that there was a thank you note or a phone call. I mean, what happens when a $300,000 check arrives? Is it celebratory? Is it gratitude? Is it all, like, how would you describe A, how this donation came in, and B, how you reacted to it specifically to Rachel?
1: I mean, well, it's all of the above. It's hard to express gratitude enough, especially when you're at a distance. Oh, yes. Rachel reached out to us, and I did get a chance. We had a couple of meetings, and we have chatted about the situation and what this gift means for her in terms of wanting to support libraries, and what this gift means to the library in terms of keeping our branches open for another 6 months or so. And it's an unparalleled level of generosity to both give that donation and to be willing to spearhead a fundraising event for us, which is coming up on September 12th.
0: I love it. Well, I just love that she's also from Nova Scotia as well. So she kept it at home, which I think is fantastic. Thank you for making time.

0: I just wanted the country to hear this story because I think there's a lot of people out there that don't really understand the needs of a library, especially as the world shifts and changes. And I just think this donation is so special. It allows you to keep open the doors. And we just wanted to learn more about your story. So, Julia, thank you for your time this morning.
1: Thank you so much.
0: All right. Julia Merritt is the CEO of the Annapolis Valley Regional Library. That is something else. And I know that heated rivalry series. I've had a couple of friends say, you got to see it. You got to see it. And I will eventually get to it when I stop hosting. When I'm not on the radio, I did three different shows this week. I did the Toronto Morning Show. I did the Mike Smith Show in Vancouver. We'll join our Vancouver audience shortly. And then, of course, I've still got this weekend show, which I love. And just before I went to bed last night, the news broke that Canada walked away from those negotiations with the United States. So just when I thought I was going to dip my toe into the bed, I was up and making phone calls, including to the man that will join us on the other side of the break. Mackenzie Gray, our national reporter from Global National and Global News, will stop by to give us the latest on this negotiation from Canada's perspective. We'll get to him next.
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14: From the National Newsroom of the Canadian Press, I'm Lisa Laporte. Prime Minister Mark Carney says counter tariffs will hit the U.S. starting the day after Labor Day. Speaking to reporters in Ottawa today, Carney says Canada will match Washington's new tariffs dollar for dollar and that the levies will be targeted on sectors like steel, dairy, appliances, agricultural equipment, pulp and paper, and electronics. He says his government is taking this step reluctantly, partly because this trade dispute is preventing both countries from doing, quote, so much good together.
15: But at the same time, we take this step confident that it is in the best interest of Canada. And that by rejecting a bad deal, by standing up for Canada, by focusing on what we can control, we will build Canada strong for all.
14: The U.S. introduced new 50% tariffs on billions of dollars in Canadian exports today after trade talks failed. Alberta Premier Danielle Smith has told a call-in radio show she's disappointed Canada's trade talks with the U.S. have collapsed. She also says people shouldn't cheer for Canada's retaliatory measures.
16: Emotionally, it feels good to retaliate. I get that. But let's remember what happens when we retaliate. When retaliation happens, it means that everybody who is buying products from the United States are now going to face upwards of 50%, upwards to 50% tariffs. And they're talking about that being on steel, on dairy, on appliances, on agriculture equipment. That one worries me a lot.
14: Meantime, Ontario Premier Doug Ford is calling on his counterparts across the country to stick together in the face of new U.S. tariffs. More evacuation orders and alerts have been issued in B.C.'s interior due to wildfire. The Pear Lake wildfire has now grown to more than 1,600 square kilometers. A new report from Quebec's Committee on Ethics in Science and Technology says connected cars pose privacy risks. The report says modern vehicles have become complex digital hubs that constantly track and record what you do. Police in Nigeria say a number of people were kidnapped from several villages in Niger State. No group has claimed responsibility for Friday's attacks, which are common in the African country. A number of armed groups operate in Nigeria, killing people while kidnapping others for ransom. And early Motown singer Janie Bradford Hobbs has died at the age of 87.
17: The best things in life are free, but you can give them to the birds and bees. I need
14: Bradford Hobbs helped write hits including Money, That's What I Want, and Too Busy Thinking About My Baby. Her family says she died at a Los Angeles hospital after an extended illness. This is the Canadian Press. In sports, Canadian quarterback Trey Ford gets the start tonight with the Hamilton Tiger Cats as they visit the Toronto Argonauts. Canada's Victor Lay repeated as men's singles bronze medalist today at the Badminton World Championships. The 21-year-old from Toronto lost in the semifinals to European champion Alex Lanier of France in New Delhi. For the first time, two-time Canadian Olympian Bridget Carleton is playing WNBA games on home soil this season. The Portland Fire Forward says having pro women's sports in Canada is a dream come true.
18: Seeing women professional athletes playing so close to home, like, the sky's the limit. Like, you don't have to, like, have small dreams. I think that's the biggest thing is when what you can see, you can be. And I would have loved that as a kid. And so now I'm really honored to be that for somebody else.
14: Carleton led the Fire with 18 points yesterday as Portland fell 82-79 to the Toronto Tempo in Vancouver. From the Canadian Press, I'm Lisa Laporte.

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1: Welcome back to the program, Coast to Coast. Thank you for making me a part of your Saturday morning. Huge news coming out of Washington yesterday. Canada walking away from the negotiations table with the U.S. And now the question is, what happened? I'm joined by Mackenzie Gray, national reporter with Global National and Global News. Mackenzie, thank you for making time for me this morning.
2: Hey, no problem.
1: Well, what exactly caused the talks to collapse at the last minute? What are you hearing?
2: Well, we're not totally sure. What we do know is that U.S. Commerce Secretary Howard Lutnick, according to sources that we talked with, got involved in the talks on Wednesday. Remember, it was Tuesday that Donald Trump posted, oh, my God, you know, we've got a deal subject to finalization. Oh, yeah, and great. We love the Keystone Pipeline. We're going to build that thing, too. Lutnick gets involved, according to our sources, and his view of the situation was the U.S. is getting screwed. They weren't getting enough out of this deal. So it's our understanding he was making additional proposals that attempted to change the terms of the agreement. The American side has said in this situation that it was the Canadians that didn't agree to what had been agreed on, in broad terms, when Trump had come out and said, okay, we're going to give this 3-day pause to allow for the final details to be negotiated in this situation. In terms of what exactly was the holdup in this situation, the Americans had a briefing last night where both senior officials and Jameson Greer spoke, who was the U.S. trade representative, the key negotiator for the Americans in this situation. They wouldn't say exactly what the holdup was, but they did say that the 232 tariffs, which are the current tariffs that are in place right now, that Canada wanted to go lower than what the Americans were willing to do. The sources that we have spoken with had said that the Americans, that the kind of the deal that had been agreed to, at least to our knowledge until things kind of fell apart, was that Canada was going to get tariff relief from 50 to 25% for steel and aluminum, that there was going to be an auto reduction from 25 to 15, but there was still going to be tariffs on Canadian CUSMA compliance cars and parts. There wasn't any softwood movement. We had heard kind of at the last second there was some movement on softwood, so that was another interesting thing there. So the Prime Minister is going to be talking at 11 a.m. Eastern today. I would imagine we're going to get some more details in terms of what exactly happened, but also what the plan is next. Mark Carney promising that there's going to be dollar-for-dollar tariffs, plus that there's going to be help for Canadian workers and businesses who are going to be, you know, now impacted even more by these new tariffs that are now officially in place by the Americans.
1: And Mackenzie, are you surprised by Carney dropping the dollar-for-dollar tariff? Like, that's a pretty inflammatory thing to leave at the 11th hour for Americans to kind of chew on. That is a retaliation on a retaliation to a retaliation. Are you surprised that he dropped that?
2: No, but also let's see what happens and how he plays it out. He hasn't actually implemented them yet. Generally, what we've seen before is that for them to be actually applied in Canada, there needs to be a 30-day consultation period, and also they need to pick the things out that they want to actually apply them to. So let's see if this actually comes into place. I know the Prime Minister said that they will, but, you know, we don't have the kind of legal path for that to happen. We don't know exactly what they would be, and we do know that it will have to, by any metric, take time for us to be able to actually implement them in this situation. So let's see how that plays out. I think the Prime Minister recognized, we talked to sources about this, that if there was no deal, there was going to have to be some kind of retaliation. We should point out, though, that it was 100% the Prime Minister's preference to get a deal right now. There's kind of a three-pronged approach that the Liberals were attempting to take in this situation. Get a deal now on sectoral tariffs that were in place, avoid the new tariffs coming into place. That's step one. Step two, partner with the Americans on things like energy and defense. So no surprise that Keystone was getting brought up by the president. And then step three, you can negotiate CUSMA in a much kind of better environment. You don't have these tariffs looming over you. You've proven to the Americans that you can work together on things. Okay, now we can really be partners and work together on this free trade stuff. We haven't got past step one here. We got to figure out exactly what happened in that situation. But the trade war is clearly now way hotter than it was. And it's such a change because both the Prime Minister's office and Canada's ambassador in Washington have been pretty clear with the media and briefings, but also talking with business and labor leaders that this was the best deal that they could get. That was the line that they were using very consistently. That was not going over well, particularly with a number of business and labor leaders that they spoke with. But they were pushing forward on that. until things fell apart at the last second. So still definitely some questions to figure out exactly what happened there.
1: Mackenzie Gray, national reporter with Global National and Global News, joining us here on Weekends, heard across the Corus Radio Network. So I assume alcohol now remains off the shelves for Canadians for the foreseeable future, at least U.S. alcohol. My question, just timeline-wise, Mackenzie, and I appreciate you allowing me to bounce you around here, is Mark Carney came back, talked with the premiers. There was a bit of a, you know, 24 to 36-hour moment where everybody kind of got updated. And then Dominic LeBlanc and company went back down. Do you think, and I know that we'll have to wait for the official word on this, but do you think when they went down there, based on what they got feedback-wise from the premier, that maybe there were some things that Canada asked for that maybe weren't on that deal, say, as late as Tuesday?
2: That's a possibility. I mean, if you look at the American explanation of what happened in this situation, they're saying, hey, Canada didn't live up to the things that were agreed to in this situation. You know, one of the sticky spots that Mark Carney was always going to be in was we knew that the Americans, if they were going to make any deal, a prerequisite was U.S. booze back on the shelf, and an end to provincial bans on U.S. Companies bidding on provincial contracts, which was a really big deal. That's like tens of billions of dollars every year. So if those two things weren't happening, there was no deal. The problem was it's hard to go to the provinces and say, okay, you need to do this without knowing what the agreement is. So I think that three-day window that Trump kind of gave Carney was the time to allow, in part, the provinces to get on board. And even Wab Kanu, who was definitely the most vocal public premier, saying he didn't really like doing this, had said he was going to go along with this. You know, we didn't hear anything from Doug Ford publicly. David Eby's office had only put a statement out saying that he was going to be on Team Canada. We don't have any knowledge to say that a premier scuttled this. Like, they were not going to put booze back out. They weren't going to go forward with the provincial ban. Even though I think particularly in Eby and Ford's case, it would have been challenging based on the tariff levels that we had heard were going to come into place. That would not particularly have helped either one of their sectors substantially, and it would have been the two key pieces of leverage that the provinces had in the booze ban and the U.S. contracts. So I don't know if that had a true impact on the talks falling apart, but it definitely had an impact in terms of the political calculus that the prime minister needed to make in this situation. And look, maybe we'll learn later that one of the premiers scuttled this. You know, Doug Ford posted last night, basically right after the prime minister announced no deal and these dollar-for-dollar tariffs, that he supported the prime minister and that there need to be dollar-for-dollar tariffs, and that Ontario is willing to do what's required in this situation. The flip side is Alberta, Danielle Smith coming out saying that she was really disappointed and that they want to see talks continue in this situation. And it's important to point out that the prime minister has said the negotiating team has come back to Canada. When the deal had happened on Tuesday, or well, the deal didn't happen, but the president had said that, okay, we've got an agreement, we just need to do the fine-tooth negotiating, essentially, in this situation. Janet Charette, who's Canada's chief negotiator, when it was explained to us about what was going on, was going to be the person that was going to stay in Washington and basically hammer out the details. The next day, there's even heavier hitters who get sent down to Washington relative to who were there before negotiating the deal. The prime minister's chief of staff goes down. He hadn't been in the face-to-face negotiations. Mark Wiseman gets involved. He's the ambassador. He had not been involved in negotiations. So I think it was clear that something changed there. The prime minister felt that they needed to have really everyone outside of him as the top people in the Canadian government to keep negotiating.
1: And that's about the time that Howard Lutnick got involved on the American side as well. Mackenzie, wonderful update. Thank you for making time for me bright and early on a Saturday. I know it's going to be a super busy day for you, so squeezing us in means a lot. Thank you for your time.
2: Anytime. We'll chat soon.
1: All right. Mackenzie Gray, national reporter with Global National and Global News, giving us the latest. And yeah, the timeline in this last calendar week is really significant. I was hosting in Toronto on Thursday and Friday for Greg Brady and was mesmerized by the fact that Doug Ford, who is usually the guy that shakes his fist at the sky and says, damn it, we're not doing this, had been deathly quiet. Like, there was nothing that was coming out of his office. And the only one that really got the headlines was Manitoba Premier Rob Canoe, because he came out and said, listen, not really thrilled about this, and took a couple of barbs, personal shots at Donald Trump that sat well with some Canadians and not well with others. But just an incredible 48 to 72 hours that now has us in kind of uncharted territory. So let's break here very quickly. We're going to keep this conversation right where it is, the afterglow of the now non-deal. Eric Kam is a professor of economics from Toronto Metropolitan University. He will share his thoughts with us next. I'm Rob Fay. This is Weekends, heard across Canada and the Corus Radio Network.
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1: Welcome back to the program. Well, we've had Reggie Cicchini and Mackenzie Gray stop by, two of the best within our global network, to give us the latest from Washington, both from the U.S. side and from the Canadian side. And now I wanted to get a different perspective as I have Eric Kam joining us, an economics professor from Toronto Metropolitan University. I chuckle because I feel like I'm almost taking advantage of you. It's the third day I've had you on this show in a row. First and foremost, Eric, welcome back to the program.
2: Well, thank you very much. And given my appearance fee, I'd say I'm a bargain.
1: We'll talk about that soon. I want to get into this, and I'm going to take you almost province by province here, Eric, because in the previous two times that we've chatted, we've been doing the hypothetical of this deal, and we heard about the deal that maybe wouldn't be good for Canadians. Now, all of a sudden, Eric, we wake up this morning, and there's no deal at all. What's your first reaction to this?
2: Well, my first reaction, and I know you know what I'm going to say, is that maybe this... maybe this, Rob, is the fact that shows Canadians that they elected the wrong person as prime minister, and that the second he yelled elbows up, we lost. When he tried to turn this into a heavyweight fight, it was a fight he could never win, and now he's lost. And I don't think this is the end of it, but I think for today he's proving to be completely, I don't even know the word, but he's failed. He said, elect me, I will fight Trump, I will win. Well, he did two of those things. He got elected and he fought and he lost. And so the first thing I'd say is this is really bad news for the Canadian economy, but everybody knows that. But let's not exaggerate what just happened overnight. So the U.S. put 50% tariffs on about $20 billion worth of our goods. That's about 5% of what Canada exports to the United States. So this is not 50% on everything it sells to America, but if you are in one of those companies caught in the 5%, the immediate effect is going to be severe, right? Because a 50% tariff makes a Canadian product dramatically more expensive in the American market. So the American importer technically pays the tariff at the border, but it's Canadian companies ultimately that feel it through lost orders, squeezed profit margins, and potentially layoffs. And then the second effect, which is even more important, of course, business investment and hiring, right? If you're a manufacturer deciding whether to spend $50 million, $100 million expanding a factory, even if your product isn't on today's tariff list, you're now wondering, right, will you have reliable access to the U.S. market in 3 months, 6 months, 2 years? And businesses, as we know, Rob, hate that type of uncertainty. So projects get postponed, hiring slows, companies become more cautious, and then a recession is a slippery slope. So just know that even if you're on the left and you're saying, well, this is the conservatives' fault because they put us into free trade 30 years ago, that's ridiculous, number one. And number two, this is unambiguously bad for Canada.
1: Okay, I don't think there's a lot of Canadians who would disagree with the fact that we're about to take some lumps here. But as a guy that used to work in sports radio, some fights end in the first round, some end in the 10th or the 15th round, depending on the weight class. This feels like this is going just to the next round when it comes to Canada-U.S. negotiations. And we knew that this was going to be a dogfight. But as we've heard over the last, I don't know, 7 or 8 hours here, it looks like there were two sides that came back with a few little add-ons. And all of a sudden, those add-ons became thorns in each other. Side and they broke away from this deal. Is this something that if there's a cooling off period, Donald Trump knows he's got his midterms coming up, Mark Carney knows that this is going to be tough sledding on this side of the border, do you expect this to be a very short reprieve, or do you think that this is where we go away for 30 days, figure it out, and then start those negotiations again?
2: All right, sports boy, if you want an analogy, let's go back to what happened with the Roberto Duran fight when he yelled, no moss, no moss. And what we don't want here is Canada just on its knees going, no more, stop. We can't take another beating like this. And the reality is our economy can't. I don't think this is over. I don't think it's over by a long shot. The problem is what about the short shot? What about what happens now? What about the downward pressure on our Canadian dollar that's going to happen? Because markets are going to become more pessimistic about Canada and Canadian growth, right? And a weaker dollar is not a joke. It gives exporters a little bit of protection because our products become cheaper in the U.S. But look at the flip side, Rob. The imported goods and machinery and equipment become incredibly more expensive for our businesses and our consumers. Forget the fact about Canadians traveling abroad that lose all their purchasing power. And then What about, you know, they're saying we're going to retaliate. Well, that has costs too, right? They say we're going to match the tariffs dollar for dollar. Does that put pressure on America? Well, a little bit, but nothing like what American pressure can do to Canada. So, you know, Canadian businesses using American inputs, higher costs, and you know that's going to get passed on to consumers. So you know you're going to have some inflationary effects. And now we haven't even gone to the medium to long-term effects of this, Rob. And this is just a long way of saying this better not be over. This can't be the end of the fight, or this country's in big, big trouble.
1: We've had a number of emails to the station this morning, none that have referenced me as sports boy, by the way, that have talked about, you know what, it's good to avoid a worse deal than no deal, and building domestic and international credibility can sometimes be a good thing. I had one that said, by refusing a bad deal, the government actually reinforces its message that Canada has the capacity and the will to say no when national interests are at stake. I know that that goes against the grain, but I think there's a lot of Canadians that are ready to roll up their sleeves and get, you know, a little deeper into this. I've always said, Eric, what's your pain threshold for this? And for that 5%, yeah, it's going to be backbreaking. But there's a lot of Canadians that are like, we're in this because there's a lot of pride at stake here as well. And I know that the numbers talking, you know, to an economist, but for Canadians right now that have been bullied over the last 18 months by Donald Trump, I think there's a lot of Canadians out there that are like, keep going, Mark.
2: Well, they can do that, and he basically has to keep going because this is his mantra, right, is that he's going to bring the U.S. to its knees. I heard him actually say that in a speech once, but this is what happens, in my opinion, when ego and hubris take over. This economy that we are at war with right now is 12 to 13 times bigger than us. It is the world's largest open economy, and as Chevy Chase used to say, we are not. And so there is no question. It is not an ambiguous statement to say that they need us much less than we need them. And I don't think the Canadians, it's okay to feel tough and you can, you know, put up a Mike Myers poster, but I don't think a lot of Canadians realize what they're up against. And this is a war we can't win, Rob. The best we can do here is mitigate damage. So my bottom line would be pack up your ego and put it away, number one. And true, you know, if you really want me to pander to the left for a second, I will. It doesn't mean that Canada wakes up in recession today, right? It's the immediate direct hit that's relatively concentrated. The danger, of course, is the chain reaction, right? What if this is, as someone once said, as good as it gets, and exports fall, and investment gets postponed, and hiring slows, and the dollar crashes, and costs rise, and unemployment increases? And this chain of events isn't going to stop because Canadians are proud of their country. We've got to deal with reality right now. And the reality of this situation is we are losing.
1: Fair enough, but I'm going to throw some numbers back at you. The Trump economy as it stands right now is $40 trillion in debt. They've got 6.7% mortgages. They've got $5 diesel, and there's some pressures being felt south of the border, and they've also got an election that's 2 months away. So from a Canadian perspective, holding serve here could present a unique option here where there's pressure points on the other side of the border as well.
2: Yes. And I think that if you were dealing with, let's say, the Democrats or maybe another person in charge, that might have more resonance. But this is Trump and Lutnick and people like that. And I don't think that they scare easily. And I know where you're going with this. Yes, the U.S. economy has taken a bit of a beating as well. But we're talking about relatives here, not absolutes. In relative terms, the U.S. economy can take a beating once in a while. It is so diversified. It has so many trading partners, and it bounces back a lot faster than a small open economy like Canada. So I'm not sitting here and saying USA great, Canada terrible. Not where I'm going with this, because I'm not someone who rests on their ego or hubris or trying to prove a point. That's why I hate the whole elbows up approach, right? This has to be nuanced. There has to be negotiation. There has to be give and take. But at the end of the day, Rob, there has to be a deal for Canada. When you have a country that 65% of its real GDP is tied to the United States, we only have so many options. And the only option here is a trade deal. And as you and I just spoke about yesterday, what we can't do is if those trade numbers say on the auto sector, if they come in at 15 or 20%, people have to remember that's not going from 50 to 20. It's going from 0 to 20, and that's going to be painful.
1: Eric, I wish we had more time. I appreciate the conversation today.
2: Thanks, Rob. Stay healthy.
1: All right. We'll go to the break here. More on the other side.
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1: I don't know whose iPad we stole this week, but the hip-hop instrumentals that we're playing are, like, really deep. They're not the pleasant Will Smith types. Like, we're going, like, super hardcore on a Saturday. I'm Rob Fay. Welcome back to the program. Broadcasting clear across this country. And, yeah, it's been fun. We've had a lot of talk about the tariffs and all the stuff going on with the USA and Canada. I wanted to get into a story a little lighter. Why more clothing is being donated to charity and then getting thrown away? I think it's a really interesting story. Charlotte Gensch is a textile circulatory consultant, kind enough to join us bright and early. Charlotte, welcome to the program.
2: Thanks for having me.
1: Well, take us inside a charity thrift shop, for example. Like, what's the situation on the ground? How much clothing are they receiving? And why are they increasingly sending it to the dump instead of selling it?
2: Yeah, I mean, there's a lot of things going on. And some of the biggest things are that I think it's really hard for people to really understand just the volume that is actually being produced of clothing today. Like, if you look at fast fashion, and now we have ultra fast fashion with Shein and Temu, it's filling the market with clothes that is designed to be bought at very low prices and literally to just be worn a few times and then replaced. So it really reduces their potential for rewear, right? So that's one thing that's playing into it, is just that the stuff that's being donated is of lower quality, and there's also massive volumes of it. So, you know, it doesn't have a long life cycle, and it doesn't have that opportunity to be reused. So that's one problem. Another problem is, you mentioned you've been talking about tariffs, and, you know, in addition to tariffs and protectionist trade policies, there's rising transportation and fuel costs. Clothing costs a lot of money to move around. It's very heavy. Again, there's a lot of it. It's of lower quality. So the margins on recovering those items and, for example, sending them overseas to, you know, the global south, where there's a big market for that stuff as well, all of that is really tightening. And so what we're seeing is just, it's a problem of volume and of lower quality, essentially, at the end of the day.
1: Wow, that's really surprising. You know, the one thing that I have noticed in a couple of the secondhand shops that I go to, I love, if you haven't listened to the show, I'm a big garage sale guy. I love going to these secondhand shops. And some of the shops that I've noticed are starting to get almost comparable price-wise to the place where I could buy the clothes new. You know, like Valley Village out here on the West Coast, I look at some of the blue jeans and I'm like, $69.99. So I'm just sitting here, like, I used to think you go to the secondhand shop and you get something for 10 to 15 bucks and you get yourself a deal here. And I'm thinking to myself, thanks, Macklemore. But at the end of the day, my big fear here is that these stores, part of the reason is they're getting this influx of clothes, but they're picking and choosing only the best models that they can get the best return on investment on, instead of leaving maybe the partially torn jean that somebody can afford for $5 to $10. Instead, it's just getting pitched.
2: Yeah, I totally hear where you're coming from, and I think that's really valid. People have just realized the value that is left in some of these items, right? And so they're just trying to also realize that full value, and they're having to offset the cost of dealing with a lot of lower value items as well. So it's a bit of it's a vicious cycle. And also, you know, you mentioned the ripped jeans or buying something as is. That's another huge opportunity for us right now as a culture and as a system, as this operates, because repair is another way that we can just keep some of those items that are worth preserving. You know, if you get like a Patagonia jacket or, you know, a high quality, 100% denim jean that's, you know, from the 90s, like those are the best jeans that's got a rip in it. If we could, you know, repair those and then put them out on the thrift store floor or sell them as is and, you know, at a lower price, because it's worth repairing, someone who has that skill might do it. I totally agree with you. I think that's a massive opportunity.
1: You mentioned in a conversation earlier this week, and it's a part of the reason that this even came on our radar, just about that you thought it needed to get worse before it gets better, because it's been so out of sight, out of mind for so long, quote unquote, when you talk about these local landfills that are swelling with all these leftover clothes.
2: Yeah, absolutely. I mean, you know, I say that I'm not happy about it, but I do think it's what's going to kick this into a higher gear, right? Like, we've had an established system. It's worked really well. Clothing has been able to cycle, you know, through the charity shops to, you know, whether it's wholesale or export markets. And in some cases, there's very light recycling that happens in Canada. You know, that's starting to change a little bit. But, you know, typically it gets, you know, shredded and made into a stuffing or something, a rag or something like that.
1: Yeah.
2: Those are some of the most common things that happen to it. But I think, you know, it's there's again, there's just so many opportunities, and we need to actually, you know, kind of grab them by the horns. And there needs to be an economic incentive to do that. There needs to be, you know, a buy-in, right, that happens. So, you know, once that problem is established and people are saying, oh, this is taking up space in our landfills, and, you know, that costs municipalities money and that kind of thing, I think it's going to start to really catalyze the change that we need to see.
1: You also mentioned something that I thought was really interesting, resource development from the waste perspective.
2: Mm-hmm.
1: What does that mean?
2: I feel really strongly about this point, and it's mostly about shifting the lens and the mindset with which we view our waste, because waste should be considered a resource. And if you look at the way that electronics are recycled, there's a term that goes around, and it's called urban mining, because there are literally precious metals in electronics, right? So there's a real, like, you can recoup a lot of value by extracting those metals from electronics. So, you know, you can get gold, you can get precious metals right out of these electronics that are, you know, that people are done with, rather than mining them anew. And I feel like I love that example. And how can we apply that to textiles? You know, like, they're a resource. What are we able to do with, you know, the cotton, whether it's, you know, having some kind of novel solution or way of processing it. And, you know, there's all of these interesting technologies coming up for sorting now for certain fibers or certain streams. And so I really think that, you know, that could be a way of the future to really kind of close the loop, the circularity loop, as it were.
1: Charlotte Kench is a textile circulatory consultant joining us here on Weekends, heard across the Course Radio Network. Before I let you go, Charlotte, for a listener who wants to make a difference today, what are their actions that they can take? Is it buying less? Is it maybe swapping more? Or is it even just advocating for policy change? Like, where should a person start here?
2: That's a great question, Rob. And I think, you know, all of those things that you just said are things that people could think about and can do, whatever, you know, whatever's within their reach. But I think some of the most impactful things are really, really simple. And that's looking at what you're donating and where you're donating and being intentional about that and being accountable with what you're donating. You know, certain larger organizations, big, you know, national chain thrift retailers are vertically integrated, and they can handle, you know, the holy socks and the stained shirts, and other smaller, you know, more independent thrift charity thrift stores in your communities aren't equipped to deal with those. They really just need you to give the things that are rewearable today, right? So the very first step is to just check what you're donating and check the place where you're donating to see if they can process those items that you are donating, and make sure you're donating what they can reasonably sell. Or can, you know, find another life for. And never leave your donations outside of a donation bin. Never, ever, ever, you know, let them get wet or store them improperly and then donate them. Don't treat thrift stores as a place to just give your waste, and, you know, take a little more accountability over what's happening to your items.
1: I think it's a great thing to finish on, Charlotte. Charities were never designed to be waste management systems. Point well taken. Charlotte, thank you for making time for me this morning. I love these kind of conversations, and I think we're better for them. So let's talk again soon.
2: Thanks for having me.
1: All right. Charlotte Gensch is a textile circulatory consultant taking us to the break here. When's the last time that you took a bag of clothes or a bunch of stuff, quote unquote, from your house and just dropped it off at your local charity? And again, I don't want to say that these charities don't want your goods. But just make sure if you're taking things to them that it's not just stuff that you would literally throw in the garbage. Like, I can only imagine the things that pull up at the big doors of some of these organizations, because again, not everything is a perfectly placed pair of jeans that you decided you just don't fit anymore. Sometimes it's the cup that's got a crack in it, or the fork that's only got, you know, three tongs instead of four. I think I've got the right analogy there. But just make sure the stuff that you're taking there is decent in quality. And if not, just make the extra step and take it to the local dump. The dump takes everything, that I can say for sure. And I just, I, it, I was reading this story thinking, man, that must be heartbreaking to know that there's people out there that need this clothing, that need these little pieces of, even if it's just plates and cutlery and iron that still works and isn't just ready for the garbage. These are things that people do need, but they're just getting inundated with stuff that doesn't even qualify as secondhand. And unfortunately, like I had just mentioned at the end there with Charlotte, these charities are saying, listen, we are not waste management systems, so please don't bring us your stuff that we can't resell, or we're just going to have to pitch it for you anyway. All right, we'll take a break here. When we come back, how about this? Scientists have created a virus using artificial intelligence. Here we go again with AI, but this is for good. They've created a virus using AI that can target and cure E. coli. I've got a doctor on the line just seconds from now who's going to tell us how they did it, why it helps, and how this could be the blueprint for more creations using AI that can help us with our health. I'm Rob Fay, back with that story next.
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1: Scientists are using artificial intelligence that can design viruses that can now target dangerous bacteria such as E. coli. And this is raising hopes for new treatments as antibiotic resistance grows. But the research also raises some important questions about safety and oversight, and we need to get into this. So Dr. Greg German is a physician, a microbiologist, and a clinician investigator. Doctor, welcome to the program.
2: I'm happy to be here. Happy to answer your questions. I happen to love phages and to target E. coli.
1: You're in the right place to talk about phages because that's where a lot of my questions are going to go today. What exactly did the AI create and how different is this from a naturally occurring virus?
2: Great question. So phages in themselves are little tiny pieces of genetic material that can now help reprogram bacteria to make more phages. And so this was a very small phage. PHYX-174 is one of our smallest. It has 6,000 little bases strung together to produce about 11 different recipes or proteins. And so essentially it went into looking at about 3 million different potential variations and carving up around 300 or so different templates or designs to try and state what if each of those different recipes would be. And they were able to make adjustments and use predictive modeling to make it so that phages that were typically resistant were now susceptible to both resistant types of the same bacteria and then slightly different types of E. coli as well. So it was the most impressive thing about this is that they were able to do it by stitching the DNA pieces together and essentially printing the phage, just like we now 3D print

0: 10 years worth of work to make one. But now we're talking about potentially printing an antibiotic against a specific sort of infection in the issues of days versus, you know, years. So it really does speed up the opportunity to now make it for a more sustainable system, because there's so much that's involved in making anti-infectives. And now we're essentially getting a cheat code that allows us to target specific troublesome infections and equalize one of the most important ones, especially for something I'm very passionate about, and that's urinary tract infections.
1: There is already related research in Canada, including a $25 million international trial led by Unity Health Toronto using phages to treat drug-resistant E. coli urinary infections. How close are we to seeing this approach used routinely in patients?
0: I'd like to say we have to get processes in place, Health Canada regulations. We have to get we call it drug information numbers. So when they've actually been passed so that we can get to the next step and actually go to a pharmacy and get it. So what's neat about our clinical trial is we're asking two different streams of production to work together. One stream is what you would do for just traditional antibiotics. Another stream is more of a compounded or personalized process. And this is a little bit akin to the AI process where you're trying to generate it for a specific task. So even in our own world right now, with experts from Belgium who are really good at fine-tuning and stretching and evolving phages to matter, while we also have two great production companies that have a strong track record of success with using phages, and we're getting to be able to apply this to 220 women across 9 clinical sites in 3 continents.
1: What could go wrong, and how do scientists prevent an AI-designed virus from having perhaps unintended effects?
0: You know, there's a couple things that come to mind, one of which is surprises, where we have something that now binds in a way that it shouldn't, and we wouldn't have otherwise predicted it because it didn't have, let's just say, a natural pass-through process. There are processes on phages that allow them to last in our immune system for longer, and those things are not necessarily always characterized or able to be characterized that allow it to survive longer and maybe not trip the immune system. So we're still working through that. We also have a waste of time issue where it's going to say, hey, this is a really great AI score. It's going to be working the best ever. But we can't really say if that actually predicts it or not. Ultimately, from a safety perspective, anything we create, we have a general idea of what's in it. And things don't change that much from a virus perspective from one preparation to a next in any way that's currently anticipated as dangerous. Part of the work that we've done at the University of Toronto is to show that phages over a century have been safe and effective for treating urinary tract infections. So we're already dealing with something that has a very high safety profile. Ultimately, it's going to be an issue of addressing surprises and managing expectations.
1: Dr. Greg German is a physician, a microbiologist, and a clinician investigator joining us here on Weekends, heard across the Chorus Radio Network. Before I let you go, Doctor, could AI-designed bacteriophages eventually become an alternative to antibiotics?
0: Those AI tools are already part of even our own grant process. So within the next 5 to 10 years, I do anticipate we'll be utilizing the best of what we can from AI to make our lock and key process, where we're actually asking for those phages to lock into the bacteria and make it so that we no longer have to suffer without a tool to fight resistance.
1: Feels like we're knocking on the door on a lot of really cool things in the next 5 to 10, maybe 15 years. Would that be a fair assessment?
0: Absolutely. We've talked about these things as like nanobot soldiers, where we're now able to design it in a way where we can tell them where to go and target. And it's not just for infections. Like E. coli is the number one bacteria in our gut as well. And we can address non-infectious diseases as well, whether it be diabetes, obesity, inflammation in the gut. And so it can actually drive a lot more than just perhaps urinary tract infections, but our whole health system in general.
1: I think the generations ahead of us have something to look forward to. Doctor, thank you for your time today and especially your expertise.
0: You're most welcome. Thank you.
1: Dr. Greg German is a physician, a microbiologist, and a clinician at Unity Health Toronto. And I'm very grateful that he made time for us. I think it's a great concept, using AI to target some diseases out there. And I know that we talk about AI doom and gloom sometimes. But again, especially in the health sector, if we can get things done in weeks as opposed to years, I just don't know how you can turn your back on that. But I'm sure there's an argument to be had on both sides. Okay, I've had a couple of emails. Rob, when are you getting to open phones? That's true. We will have an open phone segment for those who are still going to be with us. Toronto's

0: to drop off here for the Vashi Capello show in just a couple of moments time. But for the rest of Canada, we're going to open up the phones literally in about 20 minutes time. And again, toll free anywhere in this country at 877-399-9898. What we'll do is we'll take a break for news, weather, traffic, everything relevant to your Saturday morning. We're going to replay a segment of the interview that we had bright and early this morning with Reggie Cicchini. He's our Global News Washington correspondent. He had some tremendous insight into the breakdown in negotiations between Canada and the United States. So we will kind of get you up to speed with everything that happened late last night, and then we will open up the phones. I'm Rob Fay. This is Weekends Heard Across Canada.
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3: From the National Newsroom of the Canadian Press, I'm Lisa Laporte. Ottawa is vowing it will retaliate with equal measures to new U.S. tariffs on some Canadian exports. This after talks to avoid a 50% American levy failed. A last-ditch effort to reach a new trade deal didn't happen yesterday, and Prime Minister Mark Carney confirmed in a statement that further talks with the U.S. have been suspended. Carney told reporters in Ottawa today Canada can't rely on the U.S.
4: We can't control the storm that blows in from Washington. We can, however, chart a new course by building Canada strong at home and diversifying our trading relationships abroad.
3: U.S. Trade Representative Jamieson Greer says Canada walked away from the table just after it made new demands. However, Ottawa says the issue was that the White House was making last-minute changes. Ontario Premier Doug Ford is calling on his counterparts across the country to stick together in the face of tariffs imposed by the U.S. government. Ford also gave Prime Minister Mark Carney credit for standing up to U.S. President Donald Trump.
5: President Trump is the type of person that would steal your lunch money the first day. He'd steal the toque off your head the second day, and the third day he'd steal your running shoes. He is not to be trusted whatsoever. We need to stay united.
3: Ford says employers, workers, and unions in Ontario's steel and auto sectors agree the U.S. government had put forth a bad deal. More evacuation orders and alerts have been issued in BC's interior due to the Pear Lake wildfire. The fire has grown to more than 1,600 square kilometers. A new report from Quebec's Committee on Ethics in Science and Technology says connected cars pose privacy issues. The report says modern vehicles have become complex digital hubs that constantly track and record what you do. It identifies 12 major privacy risks, including cybersecurity, location tracking, and unfair insurance practices. And Rebecca Waddell says she got into puzzle racing as a way to add excitement and community to her hobby. She's one of many who have jumped into the fast-growing world of competitive puzzling that started taking off after the pandemic. Waddell says she started with online events, but it's better in person.
6: I like the competitive part of it, like that you're going up against other people. I always find the in-person events are the most exciting because you get that adrenaline rush from it because you're in the same room, you're really pumped up and focused.
3: The Canadian Jigsaw Puzzle Association says its national competition saw almost 1,000 competitors this year, up from about 200 in the first one in 2023. This is the Canadian Press. In sports, the Toronto Blue Jays edged the New York Yankees 4-3 in Major League Baseball action today to even up their weekend series at 1-1. The Toronto Tempo are off today after snapping a 12-game losing skid yesterday with their 82-79 win over the Portland Fire in Vancouver. Tempo center Isabel Harrison says the enthusiastic crowd of more than 12,000 people at Rogers Arena helped to propel the win.
7: And it felt good. I felt like, you know, we just had the momentum on our side because all the fans were hearing, you know, whenever I pump that crowd up, it's not just to distract who's on the floor, but to get them into the game, too. It makes a huge difference. So, like, Canada really showed up for us today.
3: The Tempo are hosting a fan festival in Vancouver today before playing the reigning WNBA champion Las Vegas Aces tomorrow. And Canada's Sarah Mitten finished third in women's shot put today at a Diamond League meet in Poland. From the Canadian Press, I'm Lisa Laporte.
2: 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This is Life Shouldn't Hurt with Gran Fedoruk.
8: Well, Welcome to Life Shouldn't Hurt. I'm Grant Fedoruk. That is my co-host right across from me. Her name's Anita Cassidy. Today on the show, we're going to welcome our guest later on, and we'll be talking about indigestion or digestion. She's a registered dietitian. Her name is Laura Velkoff, so stay tuned. Before we get there, though, I want to talk about something else, Anita.
9: I'm sure you do.
8: And it's got nothing to do with digestion.
9: It never does.
8: Or maybe indigestion. I want to talk about something fun. Are you ready? What is your favorite board game?
9: You are always so random.
8: I know. Isn't it amazing?
9: My favorite board game.
8: Yeah.
9: As a child, it was Monopoly.
8: Okay.
9: As an adult.
8: Monopoly.
9: Yeah.
8: You had the patience for that?
9: I did. And okay. we played for hours.
8: Okay.
9: As an adult, Crib, if that's a board game, not really.
8: No. Okay, games. Card game would count too.
9: Card game.
8: Yeah.
9: All right, so Crib. But honestly, I don't play a lot
8: now. How about with your kids now? You don't play any games at all? Is it not the thing to do with kids these days? Like, we love games still.
9: Yeah? What do you guys play?
8: Oh, everything.
9: Yeah.
8: Like, in fact, somebody pulled out Sorry the other day.
9: Oh, we played.
8: Darby had a friend over who said she's never played Sorry.
9: My kids love Trouble. Is Trouble and Sorry the same thing?
8: Yeah, pretty much.
9: I think
8: they are.
9: Yeah.
8: Maybe they should have a lawsuit amongst one another because I think one stole it from the other.
9: Yahtzee
8: is great. That was one that's been revived.
9: Yeah.
8: In fact, we bought Yard Yahtzee.
9: Oh, that's
8: they're
9: a
8: these
9: fun
8: giant
9: one.
8: Dice, yeah. and yeah. you can throw them around the yard and you're playing the exact same game. It's
9: we actually
8: a lot of
9: have
8: fun.
9: A Yahtzee dance that we do. When you get a Yahtzee, we dance.
8: Really?
9: Yeah, it's a family dance.
8: Have you always had the Yahtzee dance?
9: No, it's just this last...
8: Well, you're on camera now.
9: Oh, good.
8: By the way, anybody who's listening to the show, tune in to our Life Shouldn't Hurt stream. We are going to stream Anita and I in our first segment.
9: Yes.
8: And you can see what this looks like as we navigate the world of board games and digestion. Which that might help indigestion.
9: It's movement.
8: The Yahtzee dance.
9: Yeah.
8: Yeah, that's how you get the pipes moving.
9: This is the segue.
8: That's how you create peristalsis. How good was that?
9: That was really big.
8: When's the last time you got to hear that word?
9: Peristalsis.
8: It's a good word. Everybody, you need peristalsis. Interestingly, I had this like inkling to play Canasta. I hadn't played it. Heidi and I used to play it all the time.
9: I know, crazy, isn't it? I don't know if I've ever played Canasta.
8: Sounds like an old person game, but it's a lot of fun.
9: It's like bridge.
8: Yeah, and that's not. That's another great game that
9: really?
8: Should be played more. Hearts. Yeah, kids are growing up not knowing any of these games and how.
9: Because they're on electronics.
8: Right, and how we used to interact just with a set of cards.
9: Yeah.
8: Maybe a Sprite or a 7-Up or whatever, or a beer as we got older, but you played card games.
9: All the time.
8: Yeah. Did you ever play the game? This might get edited. I don't know, but it's also a game. Did you ever play the game Asshole?
9: Oh, yeah. We loved that one.
8: What a game
9: that was.
8: Like, I missed hours of school because of that.
9: Okay. Not that extreme.
8: Yeah. We'd be like, let's go into the common room and play. I don't know how many times I can say the name, but it was a great game.
9: It is a great game.
8: And you were president or vice president
9: or
8: vice asshole.
9: And you get competitive and you
8: fight. It was so much fun. That was a good one. I don't even remember how to play that one anymore.
9: I don't either. I'd have to look up rules.
8: Right.
9: But it is fun to play. And Crib, there's different versions of Crib. It's a good counting game for my kids.
8: Yeah, board games for me, we grew up playing tons of them. I have them all over the place. I like buying new ones now just to try to learn and to play different ones. And we've discovered some really funny ones. I like Headbands is another really good one.
9: Oh, that's
8: Do you ever play
9: one.
8: That?
9: Yes.
8: Or Boggle?
9: Nope.
8: Oh, come on,
9: Is Headbands
8: Anita.
9: The one? It's like...
8: Yeah, you've got it.
9: Yeah.
8: You put it on your forehead and then...
9: You have to... It's like charades or...
8: Yes, that's
9: right.
8: Yeah. And we also created kind of... I don't know if it's our own game, but we had a game where you basically just... Everybody would write down random names of things or people or movies or whatever.
9: Oh, that's fun.
8: And we would all crumple them up, put them in a hat, and then you'd have your group and you'd sit there and you had to try to get the person
9: to say the name without
8: using any version of it, right?
9: How funny would that
8: so let's
9: be?
8: Say it said Anita Cassidy and the name came up
9: Anita
8: Cassidy.
9: You had to see, like, she's amazing.
8: I would be like cackles, laughs at everything.
9: Amazing personality.
8: Drives Grant crazy.
9: Super kind.
8: Yeah, exactly. And people would be like, Anita Cassidy. And then you would pull Grant Fedoruk and you would just be like,
9: that guy.
8: Looks like Tom Cruise.
9: Yeah. Oh, yes. Yes. 100%. Top Gun.
8: Everybody right away, they'd be like Grant Fedoruk.
9: We'd be really good at that game.
8: Oh, man, it's a lot of fun. So then, yeah, you start putting in each other's names from time to time,
9: like,
8: and
9: that.
8: You see some funny stuff. Interestingly, this is a game that we would play quite often, and we were sitting in Jasper. This is a great memory to share about when my dad was still around, and this will get my wife laughing and any of my family laughing, but we were sitting there, and he was playing the game with us, and out comes somebody put in Mother Teresa. And my dad's way to get us to say Mother Teresa, he just stared at us, and you're timed. And we're like, Dad, you got to say something. You got to say something. Like, spit it out. Just say anything. And he goes, dead nun. Mother Teresa.
9: Boom, done. Mother,
8: just like that.
9: Simple, to the point.
8: So not, again, not making light of it, but that's how he got us to say her name. And that's what came out at the time. And it was a great memory. And that's what that's all about.
9: That's,
8: you know,
9: fun.
8: The games. And I think the reason I wanted to talk about it is because a lot of this show, and you'll hear us have guests on who are, I think a really important aspect of everybody's life is mental health. You have physical health, right? You have mental health, and you need to look after both of them. And there's various ways you can look after your physical health. That's going to include part of our topic today. Indigestion, digestion. What are you eating? How are you dealing with those knots in your stomach? Are you having problems pooping? You know, like that sort of a thing. That's physical health. But there's a major role of mental health on digestion, on our physical health that we need to address. And I think being away, getting away from those things, those family opportunities, those games, those board games, those card games.
9: Connection, family.
8: I think it's having an impact on everybody's physical health. So, you know, my challenge to you out there is pull out that board game that you used to play, Balderdash.
9: That's a good one.
8: Do you remember that one?
9: That's a really good one.
8: Oh, how much
9: Come up with
8: fun
9: your own family dance.
8: That?
9: It's very
8: right.
9: fun.
8: Anita, are you going to show us?
9: No. But it involves
8: you,
9: like this.
8: You're on camera.
9: And you have to go around the island, the whole loop. And then we had people come over and they played Yahtzee. And so as soon as anybody gets a Yahtzee, you have to dance around the island and you have to go Yahtzee, Yahtzee, everybody Yahtzee. And by the
8: Is
9: time
8: that the
9: everybody,
8: song?
9: Yes. And everybody's laughing.
8: Okay, sorry. You're going to have to sing the song
9: No,
8: again.
9: I think I did
8: How
9: it. We
8: it
9: can
8: go?
9: Just reverse it.
8: Yahtzee, everybody. Okay.
9: It's a good one.
8: Well, maybe we should play it. Maybe we could probably get millions of people following our stream just us play Yahtzee and doing our dance moves.
9: And everyone is a different dance move. I like it.
8: I don't know if that's going to be the
9: case. No, I don't think it'll take off.
8: Do you know what I think might happen there?
9: What's
8: that? A lot of indigestion.
9: It's movement.
8: It is, which is probably is a very important part of how to keep your digestive system going. But you know who we should talk to about that?
9: Someone who knows more than
8: somebody
9: we do.
8: Somebody who's an expert. Yeah. And that's what we're going to do. After the break, we are joined by Laura Velkoff, and she's a registered dietitian. She's going to share with us thoughts, some expertise on digestion. It's a very important part of our life. When I talk to her, I'm going to share some personal issues that I've had. I know it's going to be, you guys are all on the edge of your seat going, I can't wait to hear some pooping stories from Grant. I mean, I know that's what you guys are waiting for. I can believe that across this country, people are like, I can't wait. But you know, I won't get into that. But I do want to talk to her a little bit about what the impact is of mental health on it, what we can do, what everybody can do, why it's so important. And I think it is one of the most important things that we are paying attention to. We do know that there's a brain gut connection. You can have brain fog. You can have disequilibrium. There's all kinds of things that can occur as a result of not having a good digestive system. And if it's not working, neither are you. And that's, again, this show is all about just kind of trying to bring all of those pieces together. This is just one more piece. Anita, how's your pooping?
9: We'll get into that right after the break.
8: Laura Velkoff, registered dietitian. Hold on to the edge of your seat, your commode, maybe your toilet. If you're there listening, this is Life Shouldn't Hurt. Pooping shouldn't hurt. And while I got a couple seconds, I just want to remind everybody, you can catch any past episodes that we have done on this show. It's on our podcast. It's called Life Shouldn't Hurt. Yes, we are going to be streaming on YouTube as well. You can catch Anita and I and the things that we say. You know, just to bring another dimension. This is the fourth? No, third dimension. I don't want to go too far. We're not in the fourth dimension yet. But if you want to catch that dimension, don't forget to check us out. It's all called Life Shouldn't Hurt. We'll catch you after the break. I'm Grant Fedoric. This is Life Shouldn't Hurt on the Course Radio Network.
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8: Today's guest is someone who helps people navigate one of the most misunderstood parts of health, digestion. I know you're all gripping your steering wheel or your armchair going, we're talking digestion. Hold on. I mean, if it's indigestion, you probably are holding on sometimes. Laura Velkoff is a registered dietitian with Revive Wellness in Edmonton, where she supports people dealing with bloating, constipation, diarrhea, IBS, food intolerances. None of them laughing matters, and all the uncomfortable things we pretend aren't happening when we're out in public. Laura takes a whole person approach that looks beyond food to include movement, sleep, stress, daily habits, and quality of life. Her work focuses on digestive health, women's health, nutrition through different life stages, and supporting cancer survivors in rebuilding confidence and comfort around food. She helps people understand their symptoms, make realistic changes, and feel more at ease in their own bodies. Welcome, Laura. Thanks for being a part of the show.
9: Thank you so much for having me.
8: Okay,
0: most people think digestion's about what happens after we eat.
1: Mm-hmm.
0: But you see firsthand how symptoms ripple into every corner of someone's life. Like, let's start by exploring how digestion affects day-to-day realities Canadians face. So when someone's dealing with bloating, constipation, diarrhea, all those things I talked about, IBS, urgency, how do they show up? What do you see them show up in people's lives?
1: Mm-hmm. Yeah, I like to break it down kind of into physical, practical, and emotional, right? So we think about food to start, but what does that actually mean when you're dealing with chronic or long-term digestive symptoms? It means it impacts your activities of daily life. So those kind of physical things, right? Like, it might interrupt your sleep if you're having to get up to go to the bathroom every once in a while. It practically might affect your work life because you have to plan maybe travel around bathroom access. You might not want to travel for work if you're having urgency or diarrhea symptoms. Sitting all day at an office job for somebody struggling with like severe constipation and bloating, that can be so uncomfortable. So it just makes those kind of practical aspects of your life, those things that you kind of need to do, a lot more hard. And then that can be so socially isolating too, right? We can sort of withdraw from our community. We can draw from our friends group. All of that stuff. It's just a lot when you're dealing with kind of an invisible illness or struggle, right?
0: Yeah, nobody says out loud, mm-hmm. I'm going to poop my pants. Like, I feel like I'm about to poop my pants, or I haven't
1: Speak
0: pooped
1: for
0: yourself.
1: Nine.
0: Or I haven't pooped for nine. Oh, maybe you do, but I don't know many people.
1: No shame. Yeah.
0: I don't know many people who do, right? And mm-hmm. so you work with people who I would say feel like digestion's running their show, right? Mm-hmm. And to me, I imagine just ignore it's not a great principle. You know, I tell mm-hmm. people, I bet you thought this would just go away, is not a way to solve the problem. So mm-hmm. what does it look like when people try to power through? What do you see in daily practice mm-hmm. when people are doing that?
1: Totally. It's really common to want to power through. Oftentimes, a lot of people dealing with digestive symptoms are the ones who are very vigilant. They got like busy lifestyles going on because yep. there is such a link between stress and digestion. And not that stress is a bad thing or that we want to ignore any stress or just push through. But we need to know how to manage that specifically for ourselves, right? So just thinking about that, making that connection and understanding your symptoms can be the biggest first step, right? We're not looking towards like revamping your entire lifestyle if you are dealing with digestive symptoms. We're looking at making small, realistic changes that already fit into your lifestyle to be able to kind of move the needle in terms of helping you get in that rest and digest sort of state.
0: Is there something you wish people understood, you know, that would make them maybe feel a little less embarrassed about it?
1: Yes. Well, everybody poops. Everybody has their own unique relationship with poop for sure and yeah. their bowel movements. Know that it's so incredibly common. I think it's very difficult when you're dealing with digestive symptoms and it doesn't feel right for you. Sometimes those symptoms aren't fully like able to be addressed like in our traditional healthcare medical avenues, right? If there's no specific structural diagnosis, but something still doesn't feel right, it can often feel pretty dismissive in the healthcare field if you're kind of just sent back to told to work on healthy lifestyle strategies. So those are still really important, but we're not looking at revamping your whole day. Like, you don't need to eliminate all of these foods that you think might be triggering your symptoms all at once or anything of the sort. We look at more of an addition approach than subtraction. So if there's one thing that I can tell people, it's don't lead with restriction or eliminating or try to find those triggers. See what you can add to support your body and manage digestion, because there are so many different lifestyle factors that can come into play there.
0: Well, let's talk about that a little bit then. Mm-hmm. So there's somebody who's nervous to be like 10 feet from a bathroom.
1: Yeah.
0: And they're listening to this show right now. And it's happened, I think, to everybody at some point in time mm-hmm. due to eating something incorrect. Or so we can all relate. Mm-hmm. But there are some people who have that unpredictability in their life on a daily basis or mm-hmm. weekly basis. How do you help that kind of person? What are some things that, or how do you go about helping that person?
1: Mm-hmm. Yeah. So we can come up with a plan together, right? Like, we want to support you in kind of those like short-term, immediate situations where, yes, if we need to plan to have a bathroom or if we need to have some sort of like escape plan, if urgency is the key there, then that's something that we would work through together for sure. But also at the same time, what is the actual root cause of this urgency, right? Like, we still don't have that addressed. So what we as dietitians can work through is helping a little bit with food and nutrition through helping the stool texture, making things move a little bit slower through different fiber choices, making sure you're hydrating your body appropriately too if you are having multiple bowel movements and going through more dehydration symptoms, but also addressing the need for other healthcare practitioners as well, right? Like, if there is something like urgency and you're having to go to the bathroom or really plan for that, well, is there something going on with your pelvic floor muscles where physiotherapy can come into play?
0: Right.
1: All of that stuff, we can kind of just guide you along. Where's the next step to go to address your needs?
0: And you would think, and it's incorrect, but you would think that being hydrated would contribute to diarrhea, right? Like, in somebody's brain, it's going to make more fluid, more to pass, more inconsistent stool, but that's not necessarily the case.
1: True.
0: Can you talk to people about that a little bit?
1: Totally. Yeah. With anything that we're doing with the stool, it's really like, what is the texture? What is the actual movement through the gut? So we can modulate that a little bit through food. Water is just super important because if you're getting rid of a ton of that through multiple bowel movements and watery stools, just because we get rid of the water doesn't mean that you're not still going to have that urgency or something's not going to pass, right? So sometimes people can almost have this more like constipation feeling alongside diarrhea symptoms, and that's because we might not be hydrating well enough. So it's still something that's important to include. But for example, there's different types of fiber out there that have different functions. So soluble fiber that kind of holds onto water. If you've ever seen oatmeal or chia seeds, flax seeds, things like that, when you add water to it, kind of gels up. Yeah, sometimes that's really helpful for people with multiple bowel movements or more urgency because it does form a little bit of a gel and it slows down movement through the gut. The key here is to gradually increase these things because fiber, yes, it does add bulk to the stool. So sometimes if we go too far on one end, that can then increase bowel movements, right? So it's a fine balance for sure.
0: And I think working with somebody who's a professional in the area rather than, what would the word, experiment on your own, I think would be very valuable. I think there's a conversation in itself in the different kinds of fiber and people understanding that and knowing which ones are going to be beneficial based on what you're presenting with. First and foremost, let's get over it. We're going to talk about poop. We're going to keep talking about poop. Yes, this is going to be a poopy show. I would use a different word if I could. When we come back, we're going to take a bit of a break. But when we get back, we're going to talk about this fascinating two-way connection between stress and digestion. It's really important, people, that you listen to this next part. We all are living with stress. Yes, we are. Stress is good, in fact. You need some stress. But when it's not, what effect can it have on the gut and why? Sometimes your gut acts like it's auditioning for a dramatic role in a soap opera. That's what we're going to talk about when we come back after the break. I'm Grant Fedoruk. This is Life Shouldn't Hurt on the Chorus Radio Network.
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0: We're joined by Laura Velkoff, and she's a registered dietitian. We're talking about poop, and we're talking about now the relationship between how the brain and gut communicate and what role stress and other life factors can have on it. Laura, why don't you, let's get into it. Why does stress physically change digestion in ways people really feel, obviously?
1: Mm-hmm. Yeah, absolutely. I hear a little bit of this narrative out there that some digestive symptoms are all in your head, right?
0: Right.
1: That is not helpful, by the way, and that's not true. Really what we're looking at with digestive symptoms are a lot of them. There's that direct two-way communication between the gut and the brain. So we have our nervous system where there's nerves surrounding the gut. Those are sending signals to the brain. The brain is sending signals to the gut. So it kind of can end up as a vicious cycle sometimes when there are stressors that are triggering those nerves around our gut, causing symptoms like bloating, gas, indigestion, affecting the motility or movement through the gut. Our brain is registering all of that and it's mm-hmm. perceiving all of that. And our brains are very complicated and complex things. So naturally we take that information and we remember, right? So sometimes when we're dealing with long-term digestive issues, that stress can really trigger more so like a cascading effect and really make us more sensitive to that pain in the future and more vigilant, basically. We remember that pain and we react to it more regularly, and it's really meant to try and serve our bodies, but sometimes it can end up biting us in the butt a little bit.
0: I think it's really important for people to understand the science behind it. So the brain is connected to the gut, it's kind of a two-way highway through the vagus nerve. Mm-hmm. And then on top of that, you also have that, what you talked about is the gut itself has its own nervous system called the enteric nervous system. And it's got hundreds, we're talking hundreds of millions of nerves that are in the gut doing all kinds of things, telling us our brain and body what's needed. It impacts motility, when we go, how we go. When someone's stressed and we hear about these words like cortisol and adrenaline, they all literally play a role in speeding up or slowing down digestion for archaic reasons, like going back to when the entire system was formed way back in the day. And it's a one-way system too, right? And that's something people need to also understand. It goes in and then it goes out. Literally, there's the connection orally and then out through our anus. And that's how it works. And if it can't get out, it's going to come up. The other way, unfortunately, sadly, when things go really wrong, that's why you start vomiting and it can get really bad. In fact, I would love people to understand this kind of that connection a little bit more. Now, when you sit down with somebody, are you talking about them? Are you getting into the conversation about stress and what stressors are in their lives? Are you trying to look for a connection? Is that when this is happening? Because it's not always stress that's causing it either.
1: Exactly. Yeah. Yeah. It's part of the conversation. And I think I do typically talk about it because it's one of those things that goes dismissed too, right? Or we're a little bit, push back a little bit when you hear, oh, you're just stressed. If you get rid of that, then your digestive symptoms will be all perfect, right? That's not what we're looking at. Stress can be one of the roles that play into your digestion. And so it's important to talk about it and see, are there major stressors in your life that we feel like we can effectively manage a little bit better? Is there a small realistic change, like a short relaxation routine that we can help you incorporate into your day, deep breathing to kind of activate that rest and digest state that is part of our nervous system? So that's one of the roles to play, but there's also all the other pieces of lifestyle that can impact digestion equally, like the type of food you eat, the movement, physical activity and exercise you do throughout the day, your sleep, because that has a lot of hormone regulation, resetting, and is the literal rest and digestion that we look at. So one of the factors to play, but it's not always the thing for everybody. So it's important to talk about that so we don't dismiss your symptoms.
0: You hit on some really important topics in there, and we've had these conversations with some other experts, including a sleep expert, where we talked about, and you know what we didn't get into with the sleep expert was the fact that sleep can impact digestion as well. It's a very important steady state of our body to go through. Let's talk about that for 1 second, just for people to know, is it good or bad eating late at night?
1: Very good question. We want to try and match our regular kind of sleep-wake schedule as much as possible. So the circadian rhythm, it's again going to be so individual for everybody. Some people are okay to eat kind of like around 10 p.m. or whatever, especially even thinking of shift workers. Like we might have to think about something like that, right? And help manage your symptoms or just regular digestion there. It's not a general recommendation that you can't eat at night, but that's when I ask people if they're asking me that question specifically for them. Do you struggle with heartburn? Because as soon as we lie down, like immediately after eating, that can put some pressure up on your gut, right? And then the esophageal sphincter causing kind of that acid to come up from your stomach and cause those symptoms. So that's usually my first question, just kind of looking at it bare bones. But yeah, it's for some people it can work totally.
0: Right. Reflux happens when laying down. So if you get reflux, not a great idea to eat right before you go to sleep, unless you sleep sitting up.
1: Totally.
0: Or then choose to sleep sitting up. And it's something really important for people to keep in mind. Are there better foods if you're going to eat late at night? Easier to digest foods?
1: Yeah, I would say, again, thinking about if you are struggling with acid reflux, which again, we would like try to space it out a little bit from when you're laying down. But everybody's unique sort of triggers of their digestive symptoms are going to be a little bit different. And so things for heartburn, we're thinking of like chocolate, fatty foods, caffeine can be a big one, which maybe ideally, depending on how caffeine affects you, you wouldn't be having that before bed anyways. But then too, if we're looking at different digestive symptoms, like more so around bowel movements and how that affects your stool texture and things like that, there's different types of usually fiber foods that can be triggers for people. But overarching, like we often recommend just a balanced snack before nighttime if you're doing that, right? So a protein paired with a carbohydrate source, nothing too big, but just something to kind of like tide you over if that's what you want to be having at nighttime.
0: And it's so complex. I mean, I've had experts from every field on this show. A dentist is going to tell you the best thing to eat before bed is cheese, right? It's better for your teeth, cheese and water, but not necessarily the best thing if you're constipated.
1: Mm-hmm.
0: So, you know, this balance and getting to know your own body, I think it's really important for people to know and be in tune and deal with it and then add what they can when they can, get expert advice when they can, like you would when your car goes wrong. So I want people to understand the power of mobility and motion for the digestive system. Can you speak to that for a moment?
1: Oh, yes. Personal experience for me, that's the biggest thing that helps me, because I struggle with digestive issues, manage my digestive issues. So regular movement, which is the hardest thing if you are kind of in a rut or you don't move regularly, have a physically active kind of lifestyle. When you're dealing with digestive symptoms, you're feeling really unwell, and that's the biggest barrier to overcome is to actually just get started. So it's choosing something that's absolutely comically small to start with. If you can get out for a 5-minute walk at your lunch break, or even just get up and move around, clean your kitchen, if that's something that like we're not getting in regularly already, then that's a great place to start. Especially if movement is something that's like not something that you're used to and you are struggling with digestive symptoms, especially leading kind of more on the constipation bloated side, that can really get things moving and help digestion move along for you. So super important to try and think of something to start with, but we are trying to find something that fits into your life already. So it creates that sort of positive reinforcement.
0: I love it. And I would say two birds with one stone, because we started the segment talking about the role stress plays on the digestive system. And you want to talk about dealing with stress. One of the best things you can do besides meditating on a mountaintop is just get moving. Exercise can cure a lot of things, including the digestive system. When we come back after the break, we're going to get into a topic that deserves even more attention: women's digestive health, how different life stages affect digestion, and why pelvic floor health is just another part of the conversation. Even if it makes a few listeners sit up a little straighter, I'm Grant Fedoruk. Pooping shouldn't hurt on the Chorus Radio Network.
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0: We're joined by Laura Volkoff. She's a registered dietitian with Revive Wellness in Edmonton, where she supports people dealing with bloating, constipation, diarrhea, IBS, food intolerances, all the uncomfortable things we pretend aren't happening when we're out in public and sometimes probably try to not take care of at home, too. Laura, before we cut to break, I was talking about the role it plays in women's health. And women experience digestive concerns, I think, at a higher rate. And life stages like menstruation, pregnancy, postpartum, menopause, they all influence digestion. So let's talk a little bit about why this matters and what people can do to feel better. So why are women more likely to experience certain digestive symptoms?
1: Yeah, some of it we really know. Some of it is more statistics-based. Like we know that people with irritable bowel syndrome or IBS disproportionately are women. So we're not exactly sure why. It could be due to so many confounding factors there, but that is something to bring up that, yeah, a large amount of that population are dealing with digestive issues. Those are often the issues like IBS that go quite dismissed because there's no like structural or imaging diagnosis that can show kind of those symptoms that you're experiencing. So yeah, it can go dismissed. Women in the past have been dismissed in healthcare for sure, but we're getting better. There's lots of kind of the spotlight on things like menopause these days. I think that's just something that we want to continue to kind of foster and grow because yeah, the hormonal fluctuations that women go through throughout their life cycle or different stages of life, like pregnancy, postpartum, childbirth, and the menstrual cycle itself, those can all impact our motility and movement through the gut through some hormonal fluctuations, but also through how those symptoms that you experience during these events and life stages actually impact your ability to participate in those like healthy lifestyle activities that impact digestion, like movement.
0: And IBS is such a catch-all term, right? Irritable bowel syndrome.
1: Yeah.
0: it really is a constellation of symptoms that is not attributed to anything else. And so it's called IBS, right? It's like you got an upset stomach. But women going through it, there can be another role. And this takes me back to a conversation I had with somebody about sleep. And the comment was, when you're having trouble sleeping, try to figure out what's causing this sleep dysfunction, right? If you're going through hot flashes, try to deal with the hot flashes. If you're dealing with nocturnal, you know, having to go pee regularly throughout the night, find out why you're having to go pee throughout the night. And that might wake you up a little bit less. Is it the same in this world where you're trying to see what might be causing it? And it may be hormonal, might be another problem that's going on at the same time. How do you work through that with somebody?
1: Yeah, totally. To a certain extent, sometimes if we can manage your symptoms, kind of those more physical or practical ways to help your bowel movements through food, like fiber and hydration, water, all of that stuff to change the texture, to make your bowel movements feel more effective and evacuate completely, then yes, we don't necessarily 100% focus too much on what's the exact cause, what's the 100% science behind it. But it's very, very important also to understand your symptoms, right? Because if it is something that can't be modulated or handled 100% effectively through food alone, then we need to take a look at what aspects of lifestyle are actually causing those symptoms and if we can move the needle through that.
0: Now, this is a hot topic in our office all the time, and we're dealing with it all the time, but I want to hear your take on it, and that's pelvic floor health. Mm-hmm. How do you see its connection to digestion? Why is it important for women to understand this relationship?
1: Totally. At least in my sort of circle, I feel like I've heard of pelvic floor health in the realm of pregnancy, postpartum, like childbirth, and that experience can affect your pelvic floor muscles, injury, or weaknesses. But there's also a huge role to play in everybody, even men and women can have pelvic floor dysfunctions, things going on there. Obviously, that's when I refer to pelvic floor physiotherapists. But things like constipation, like sometimes the muscles are not coordinating correctly to be able to have an effective bowel movement or actually evacuate. Toileting position too is something that we can provide a little bit of guidance on. If you ever heard of a squatty potty, things like that, like those are all very important physical things that we can do to have better bowel movements that aren't necessarily food related, but definitely the conversation needs to be there for things like diarrhea and constipation, because your muscles are the things that are actually doing the work in the bathroom at the end of the day.
0: It's really interesting, and a side topic, and only because it came to mind, if you're out there and you're listening and you've got a kid who's bedwetting, as a good example, it's often caused by constipation. Their little tummies can only, their stomachs can only take so much, handle so much. The colon gets large, and then it puts pressure on the on obviously on their bladder, causing them to pee. So

0: One that we haven't really talked about yet, I've mentioned fiber and water a couple of times, mm-hmm. but regular frequent eating can be very helpful for managing those kind of like contractions through the gut, right? As we eat, that kind of stimulates our digestive system to actually move that through the gut. So for a lot of people, if they're dealing with more like constipation symptoms and they're maybe not eating breakfast because of a busy lifestyle, like there's so many factors at play there. But if they're not eating regular meals or really loading all of their intake at one meal of the day, we can then focus on trying to schedule that in something small just to kind of get the digestive system going. And then most Canadians are not getting enough fiber in the day. So that is a conversation to have with some caveats there. But really what we're looking at is one small realistic change, right? So whatever your fiber needs are, if you're not meeting those or anywhere near there, we don't want you to totally revamp your diet. I'm thinking if you're having something like a white slice of bread for breakfast in the morning, swap that out with a whole grain like CD loaf to bump up your fiber really quick. And that's the first step, right? We don't need to go and change all of your other meals. Just start with something small like that.
1: What are the easy fiber foods for people to get their hands on?
0: Kind of like I mentioned there, whole grains are going to be kind of the biggest bulk of our diet. And that's what I always get a question about is bread bad for me? And no, I love bread. Yeah. And we want to include that, right? Whole grains are such a rich source of fiber. Vegetables are actually kind of one of those ones where, yes, as a dietitian, we are huge proponents of vegetables for your micronutrients and vitamins, but you have to eat a lot of them to get a good dose of fiber.
1: Right.
0: So while it's still important, those aren't kind of your hugest sources. I would go for, again, the whole grains, your nuts and seeds, and then some of the fruits like berries, like the raspberries, blackberries, all those things that you can literally see the little seeds in there. Those are going to be huge sources of fiber.
1: There's some helpful tips for everybody. Hey, one last thought for people out there listening to the show. When should they be getting professional support?
0: Well, you can absolutely ask for help and support at any time, right? Just because you're dealing with digestive issues, maybe you've already been to the doctor and you haven't received like a structural diagnosis or anything like that, but you're still struggling with symptoms, you can reach out for help at any time, right? You don't have to struggle through that. And sometimes it's just handy to have a kind of unbiased source with you to guide you along managing your symptoms. But also, yeah, if you are struggling with new symptoms, things like all of a sudden you're dealing with like severe nausea or vomiting, abdominal pain for a couple of weeks at a time, things like that, then you can always definitely go to a doctor to get checked out. And then, yeah, unexplained weight loss, things like that are always very important to just get addressed. And then we can see how we can manage your symptoms after the fact.
1: Just like I think a physio should be part of your healthcare team, I also think a dietitian should be too. And I think you should surround yourself with the people who've got the knowledge and the expertise to make us all live a little bit better. Thank you, Laura, for your time, sharing your expertise, compassion, your practical wisdom with us. Thanks for talking poop with me for the last 40 minutes. I really appreciate it. I'm Grant Fedoruk. This is Life Shouldn't Hurt on the Chorus Radio Network.
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9: From the National Newsroom of the Canadian Press, I'm Lisa Laporte. Ottawa is vowing it will retaliate with equal measures against new U.S. tariffs on some Canadian exports after talks to avoid a 50% American levy failed. A last-ditch effort to reach a new trade deal didn't happen yesterday, and Prime Minister Mark Carney confirmed in a statement that further talks with the U.S. have been suspended. Speaking to reporters on Parliament Hill today, Carney says there was a gap emerging between both sides as partners to competitors.
10: So last evening, I instructed our negotiators to return to Ottawa. We cannot accept what they've offered, and we will not give what they've asked.
9: Carney says Canada will match Washington's new tariffs dollar for dollar and that the levies will be targeted at sectors like steel, dairy, appliances, agricultural equipment, pulp and paper, and electronics. Several premiers across Canada showed a united front today after waking up to find their country in a trade war with the U.S. Manitoba Premier Wab Kanu says his government stands behind Canada's retaliatory tariff measures set to go into effect next month.
11: History will not be kind to Donald Trump, so we should never appease him, and we should fight back, which is what Canada is doing today.
9: Kanu told a news conference today that U.S. President Donald Trump is not in touch, nor does he care about the American people and the cost of living. The head of Quebec's Commission on Ethics says today's vehicles are essentially computers on wheels. Luc Bégin says the commission wanted to map out the risks and challenges associated with connected vehicles. That led to a new 64-page report, which identified 12 major privacy risks, including including cybersecurity, location tracking, and unfair insurance practices. The new leader of Iran's top security body is threatening neighbors against joining new U.S. efforts to squeeze Tehran's economy. Mohsen Rezaei told a state broadcast interview that aired today, if U.S. President Donald Trump wants to, quote, do something, we will retaliate in a seismic manner. This comes as Egypt tries to revive negotiations between Iran and the U.S.
8: Son, I'm sorry that it took this to get us together.
12: We're not together. This is me asking you for help. I remember the Whisper Man, and I remember you caught him.
9: And a new movie based on Alex North's best-selling novel, The Whisper Man, starts streaming next Friday on Netflix. The film stars Adam Scott, Robert De Niro, and Michelle Monaghan. This is the Canadian Press. In sports, the Toronto Blue Jays edged the New York Yankees 4-3 in Major League Baseball action today to even up their weekend series at a game apiece. In CFL action, the Toronto Argonauts and Hamilton Tiger Cats are at play this hour. And there's just a little more than a week to go until the U.S. Open. Here's ABC's Ashin Singh with details on the men's side of the draw.
13: World number one Jannik Sinner announced that he is out for the Grand Slam, saying yesterday that that right knee injury that's kept him sidelined since Wimbledon simply needs more time. That's a huge loss. Sinner was on a tear, having already won six titles this year and was a finalist here in New York last year. But some good news for tennis fans. Defending champion and Sinner's rival Carlos Alcaraz says he will be coming to New York, returning after 4 months away with a wrist injury. And without Sinner, that opens the door even wider for Alcaraz.
9: That was ABC's Ashin Singh. From the Canadian Press, I'm Lisa Laporte.
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19: The following is a paid commercial program. Unless otherwise identified, the guests on the program are employees of or otherwise represent the advertiser. The opinions expressed therein are those of the advertiser and do not necessarily reflect the views and policies of Corus Entertainment.
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21: Welcome to the weekend, my friends. It is a show about money. You want more of it? Turn up the radio. Partake in the creation. Jack Hartle by my side, of course, producer of the show, lining up the guests, and good buddy of mine, Michael Hainsworth, formerly of BNN, now independent. Yeah, if you want a good corporate spokesperson, he may be your guy. Hosting a corporate event, he can MC. He may be your guy, Michael Hainsworth. Does good work, loves technology, so fresh in his approach. And it's a delight, Michael, to have you in the studio. Thank you very much.
22: Well, thank you very much. I think I'm going to have to pay you for that.
21: No, you won't. It's just a delight to hang out with you. I do respect your interest in the world of technology. Hard not to pay attention. Complicated world. It truly is complicated. What's the... new phrase NVIDIA from a finance point of view has come up with this new financing scheme. They have a new buzzword for it, pop quiz.
0: Circular financing?
21: Circular finance. Boy, Jack, thank you. What was that? Remember that CFY?
22: We also used to call that financial engineering.
21: Circular. Yes. What was that song that CFY used to play? Circular something. Do you remember that?
22: All I can think of is Detachable Penis, but I think that's a whole different song.
21: That was the song, I think.
22: Was it?
21: I think that was the name of this. Yeah, something circular. I don't know.
22: Well, it certainly goes far to explain the state of artificial intelligence today.
21: I don't know where to start because there's three great stories that we're going to touch on today, and they are truly all front and center. Probably the big boogeyman in the room that's not on your list, of course, is the bond market and some intervention that took place. This truly is, if there's something to keep me up at night, pretty hard to do because I work hard and I'm tired, but something to keep me up at night is rising interest rates. You know, I will tell you, Jack, it's kind of weird, this business, just with the way the market has been with semiconductors and all that good stuff. Unfortunately, last night I was dreaming about Taiwan Semiconductor, and somehow I have their logo embraced into my brain. I kept thinking about the Taiwan Semiconductor logo. I don't know why, and I couldn't shake it.
22: You must be fun at parties.
21: I do love what I do, Michael, and it unfortunately, well, or fortunately or unfortunately, it never stops. It is a 24/7 world, and it's complicated. There is big deals going down. I mentioned the bond market. It is the boogeyman. If interest rates go up too much, it will put a halt to the equity bull market. I'm not convinced that's going to happen, but the central banks and the authorities in the United States, you know, they have been tinkering. Recently, they did step into the bond market. They had some bonds roll over, and they sort of manipulate. Basically, they're using short-term money to pay for those long-term bonds that they're going to let roll over.
0: There is a tie to technology there, Wolfgang, and it is all the bond issuance that is competing with treasuries.
21: It's the what?
0: The bond issuance.
21: Oh, the bond issuance. Correct. That was my point. That's exactly where I was
0: supply
21: going
0: coming to the market and competing.
21: Yeah, I know you're speaking about, of course, the mega scalers or the hyperscalers that we now call them. Yep. That was a new word I had to learn. Who's a hyperscaler? Well, it's an Amazon. It's a Google. It's a Meta. It's not an Apple because they're not hyperscaling, and that's probably why that stock has so outperformed. But the fact that these big tech companies are going to the bond market, not to borrow millions.
22: Going to the Canadian bond market.
21: They're even coming. Well, SpaceX had to come to Canada to issue its IPO. Unheard of as well.
22: Amazon raised billions?
21: In Canada?
22: In debt.
21: In debt? In debt, yeah. But there's a crowding out effect. And friends at home, unfortunately, it does affect the little guy because there is only so much debt being offered. And if you want to issue more of it, you have to perhaps crank up interest rates to attract it. So the crowding out effect is now as a result of part and partial to big tech borrowing more money. And the Japanese currency, it's been under pressure as well, Michael. So the global bond market really is on pseudo pins and needles right now. And of course, we got September just around the corner, also on my concern list. But I will say the way the market has been acting, SpaceX included, Michael.
22: Mm-hmm.
21: And, you know, the Leopold situational awareness hedge fund blow up.
22: Yep.
21: And the Meta case, you know, the market's digesting a whole lot really well. And the reason I believe it's doing so is because of the good success of corporate America's earnings. Earnings are rising 28% year over year. Margins have held in very, very well. And hence, that's why the market is, you know, flirting with all-time highs. Yet the market is only up but 10 to 15% year to date. So it truly hasn't run away. A stock that does not look good, I'm going to start at the top of your list, is Meta. Mm. I don't own any Meta. I don't even know. We don't have Apple or Meta.
22: You're barely on Facebook as a user.
21: Which is, I don't think that's a bad thing.
22: Well, it's that whole boomer background of yours. I'm surprised you're not just sending us all AI created nonsense.
21: Why do we have to have this boomer Gen Xer discussion? Yeah, Michael, but your ignorance is coming up because you don't know the stats. You're missing the date. 1965 is when Gen X kicked in.
22: Old man.
21: Well, say as you wish. So let's talk Meta. The chart looks terrible. And, $1.5 trillion is being floated around as their penalty. Company is worth $1.5 trillion. That number obviously is overinflated, but it is a tobacco moment, and the likes of even Google are paying a lot of attention to the outcome of this case. What's your take on it, Michael?
22: You've hit the nail on the head. It's very much a sin stock at this point. We're talking about this trial that stems from a lawsuit filed back in 2023 by 29 U.S. states, California, New York, among others. And basically what they're telling us is that there have been numerous violations of federal and state privacy laws when it comes to kids. And the whistleblower in this was the former Meta safety engineer Arturo Bayar. He's been telling the jury that the tech company knew that their products were harmful to children, that Mark Zuckerberg lied as well about the concern because he met with Zuckerberg himself more than 100 times. And when he spoke, he warned him of that addictive crack-like nature of collecting likes and reshares on both Instagram and Facebook. And so in Oakland, California, a jury is going to spend the next 6 weeks or so going through all of the claims associated with this. But at the end of the day, if, in fact, Meta loses this case, now the states only want $200 billion, but because of the accumulated things that Meta is accused of doing, it could be $1.4 trillion or so out of the company. And the funny thing is that Morningstar is like, yeah, we're not too worried about that.
21: No, Jim Cramer has put out a decent book, and he said when it comes to class action lawsuits, walk away from the case. You don't know how they're going to play out. You don't know how long they're going to be dragged out. The talcum powder fiasco that dragged Big Pharma, across the floor for an extended period of time. 3M, of course, with its was it a Dow Chemical issue there with 3M? They made an acquisition, I think, mm-hmm. It was of Dow and the I don't know what it was. It was not. Oh, no, it was a military case. That's right, Jack. 3M, wasn't it something military?
0: I don't know. But like you said, when they have these troubles.
21: It was ear protection.
22: But ultimately, your point about the stock chart of Meta, it shows not only this lawsuit as a big concern, but the fact that they've got other financial problems as well. We know the VR division lost $70 billion. Remember, they renamed Facebook to Meta for the Metaverse. And so they've lost all that cash. The AI infrastructure spending is through the roof, but the development of AI at Meta has ultimately stalled. And so with that, the concern here is that if they do get hit over the head with this $1.4 trillion, or even if it's only $200 billion, is that they'll have to change the algorithm.
21: Correct.
22: And if they change the algorithm, that affects advertisers' interest in the platform, and you're going to see a potential cratering of revenue as a result.
21: Yeah, no, it is incredible. And, it's amazing. Again, being a food guy, I said this to Jack this week. Food is designed, especially packaged food, processed food, it is designed to be addictive.
22: Mm-hmm.
21: They have scientists in the kitchens coming up with what is more addictive, more sugar, more salt, more of these weird names that you can't pronounce on the back of the packaging. But they don't get charged. Coke, it's addictive. You don't get charged. Coffee, addictive. Don't get charged. But Meta is. But obviously, for good reason. Lives have been at stake with immediate linkage between the medium, I guess, and the message. 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Michael Hainsworth hanging with us. Don't know what he thinks he is, a Gen Zer? Not. Gen Zer wannabe. Yes, I am an Xer, 1965. Friends, Google boomers and Xers and find out what the dates are. And if Hainsworth is correct, which he's not, I don't know. You can buy him lunch.
22: You're the only one in the room wearing a tie, by the way.
21: I'm a pro.
22: Okay.
0: He also likes punk rock, so I'm going to say he's Gen X.
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19: 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Unless otherwise identified, guests on the program are employees of or otherwise represent the advertiser. The opinions expressed therein are those of the advertiser and do not necessarily reflect the views and policies of Corus Entertainment.

0: Indeed, it's all about the money. At least this show is. But I do like the frequency of music. This is good. And pop my office at 7:30 in the morning. Come by my office and you'll hear some tunes playing. This gets me going. It makes me feel good. Indeed. You know, the money topic can be a little dry, but it's very, very important. And, you know, the show is all about helping you build wealth and enjoy wealth and sleep well, knowing that you have enough wealth. Takes time, 25 years at least. The sooner you get started and commit it to a saving and investing program, the better off you will be. No, you had a friend on Bay Street, Wolfgang Klein and Jack Hartle. You got two friends on Bay Street. We are here to help you. We will show you the love. And stick with us. You'll be very, very happy. Our clients are delighted with our. 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The compounded rate of return, 15% since inception. I think, what's our five-year number, Jack? Is it 23 compound? 23% compound, 5 years, I think.
1: It's impressive. It depends on the mandate.
0: The one-year number is 60% to the good. Hey, Michael, up 60% in the last 12 months. Better than Meta. And probably better than SpaceX. It began trading 135. Those who got in truly on the IPO paid, I think, 95 for the stock, wasn't it, Jack? I think I think IPO was 95. I think it began. No, 130 was IPO price. Began trading 150.
2: I thought it was
0: 135. It was 135. Was the IPO price? It began trading 150. Went to what?
2: 225,
0: and then came all the way back down through IPO price. What was the low on it? Do we know?
2: I think 133 is where it's at right now. But you know, I thought the IPO was 150, so it's underwater by
0: 120. No, it began trading. It began trading 150.
2: Ah, okay.
0: another error, Michael. Michael's just full of errors just, today. Yeah,
1: but it did break IPO price for sure, and it turned back up.
0: Indeed, it did. This SpaceX story is fascinating. I can listen to 10 different experts talk about SpaceX and their through their lens, their opinion of it as an investment, and I will get 10 different results. A really smart fellow on CNBC last night said, basically, you want to own the stock. You can at these levels.
2: It's only going to get worse.
0: He believes in the next 10 years, it will be a game changer. Others said, it's too many moving parts, too much risk, a lot of science that just has not been proven. Avoid. And everything in between, you know, the clout alone of the Musk factor, and I'm not talking deodorant here. I'm Musk oil there, Jack, for the cottage. We're talking about the real deal, Elon Musk.
2: I don't know if you want to say Elon Musk and real deal in the same sentence.
0: he's not doing watches. He's not doing gold coins, at least.
2: Yeah, right. At least he's not putting out phones. The thing is, the problem here is that we've got this standard 180-day lockup expiration. That's not how the IPO at SpaceX is going. They're going to stagger it. It's laddered. And as a result, with 319 million shares about to be unlocked, they're going to keep hitting the market over time, continually increasing the supply. And you and I have talked about the absolute basics of Bay Street on BNN for years. High supply, low demand. It doesn't matter how many people are going to buy into this story, it's going to continue to put some pressure on the stock price.
0: Okay, let me interject. It is, I think, the most liquid stock trading right now. When I watch, Jack, have you watched the ticker on SpaceX, the volume?
1: I have. Yeah, it's like mesmerizing.
0: It's unbelievable. No, Michael, honestly, you walk in our office and see a live ticker, and you got to see this SpaceX turn. There is so much interest in this stock. The hedges are on it. I think the kids at home who are trading stock are on it. It is truly mesmerizing. There is so much interest globally on the story. Doesn't mean it's going to work out. I will say a couple of things. The brilliance of the market. You buy on rumor, sell on news. So much worry about the lockup. Ooh, the lockup's coming, the lockup's. Guess what? The more we tell you, the more you know, the more you're going to act in advance of. Hence, when the lockup ended and they could sell stock, stock went up, not down. Hold that thought. Michael taking a big breath, trying to come at me again with more nonsense. So the market has proven already once that it can absorb the absorbable lockup. Number two, most of the company remains private in the hands of the original founders. So they're feeding a little bit of stock to the market at over, I think, a reasonable period of time. But I want to go back to Mike. I think the bigger issue is the science behind this. I spoke to a very good friend of mine who is an engineer, worked in software for 35 years, very astute. Tech guy, and
2: so then he knows that Elon Musk is full of nonsense comes to tech.
0: No, but he does think part of SpaceX story is nonsense. He said, number one, the satellite communication has a latency factor, so it works great in rural areas. My neighbor up in Minden just got one, Jack, $75 for a Starlink, thinks it's great, installed it himself. He said his cell phone told him exactly how to point it, and he said very easy to install, $75.
1: I did it 2 weeks ago.
0: Now, he went to it because, believe it or not, Bell, I'm on a rural street in Minden. On my side of the street, Bell offers service across, 15 feet across the street, right. No sir, and he couldn't get Bell to do it. So he went with the Starlink, and he's very, very satisfied. But my friend said, "Whoa, no one's going to use that in Toronto. Landline is still quicker, and even RF, radio frequency, is quicker. Then it's a far, this outer space. It's quite a way. How many miles, Jack? 225,000 km? Is that far away? How far?
1: I do not know.
0: It's a long way. So the latency factor. He says, no. Number two, in terms of data centers. In space. Sounds revolutionary, which it will be.
2: Most ridiculous idea ever!
0: Not entirely. Again, my friend Frank said, Wolf, critical mission stuff is not going to be stored in the atmosphere.
2: Yeah, edge computing is a critical component to the 21st century, particularly for artificial intelligence, and you need that low latency for that. Not only are you not going to get that in space, but one of the biggest reasons why they want to put it in space is to avoid the water consumption concerns that we have with data centers on Earth. But people don't seem to realize that just because it's cold in space, it doesn't mean that something that's hot in space will get cold in space.
0: Well, hence zero gravity.
2: Well, it's because there's no atmosphere.
0: Right. No zero gravity, no atmosphere. Correct.
2: Right. So what you need is atmosphere to draw heat away from something, which is why when you're hot and you sweat and you run, you cool off from the breeze. There is no breeze in space. This is all nonsense.
0: What do you think about folding Tesla back into the business?
2: Well, you mentioned Starlink. Starlink is one of the most successful aspects of SpaceX today. Tesla is not a proven product, which sounds like a weird thing to say, considering how many of them are on the road. But the quality of the product is poor.
0: Tesla?
2: Of Tesla?
0: I've never had a Tesla driver complain about the Tesla.
2: Well, of course you haven't, because they've got the bias that goes with making that acquisition themselves. They're never going to tell you that the Tesla's door panels don't line up properly, or that the door handles freeze in the winter in Canada.
0: I don't like the handles. I will agree with you on that. They're weird handles. Have you tried? I couldn't open a Tesla once. I got a cab in Europe. I find quite interesting.
2: Well, the thing is that Tesla is just a collection of different interests that Elon Musk has, including its XAI division as well, which has given us Grok, which is creating child pornography. Do you really want to be folding these companies in together when SpaceX clearly has success with Starlink? I will not debate that at all.
0: No, that's what they have. And then their other business, what's their business that launches the rockets, Jack? Or Michael?
2: Well, that's all part of SpaceX.
0: But they have a division. You have Starlink. Then, of course, you have the data center dream. And then you have the rocket division.
1: I think it's SpaceX.
0: Okay, fair enough.
2: So the problem with this merger that I have is that if you look at Elon's compensation package for 2025 that was recently signed, on page 5, there's a clause that states that if these two companies merge, then instead of saying we're going to hit $800 billion in this, we're going to sell X number of vehicles, we're going to have robots, he doesn't have to make good on any of those promises if the two companies merge. Therefore, he's going to get a massive payday for essentially doing nothing. This is his way of backing out of all of his claims.
0: You're a skeptic. 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He's going to hang with us for the balance. Going to take a quick break, pay the bills, and let's talk about hedge fund blow up and how, it could affect your account. You stay tuned.
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Unless otherwise identified, guests on the program are employees of or otherwise represent the advertiser. The opinions expressed therein are those of the advertiser and do not necessarily reflect the views and policies of Corus Entertainment.

0: 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Story after story of success we have, being on Bay Street for 25 years and rising. You know, we've laid a lot of track and long-term relationships, and it's just amazing. First of all, how quickly time flies. But Jack and I are still, hey, Jack, you're going to agree with this, you know, pleasantly surprised when we look at a client. Hey, remember so-and-so? Look at their account today. They got $6 million bucks. So-and-so's got four. And, you know, these people have started with 100 or 200 grand, but through commitment, through process, through discipline, through their efforts and our brilliance. Yeah.
1: Huge, and time.
0: Huge wealth creation. Yep. Time is
1: a big one.
0: It's a key factor, Jack. Time. And I tell you, busy clients are our favorite clients. Love entrepreneurs who are just focused on their business, and they trust us with their liquid assets to help diversify and build wealth. It's all about building wealth, and you cannot have too much. A lot of good causes out there. I sit on the board of the Hennick Humber Hospital, and helping the hospital, of course, continuously raise funds, because all the equipment inside a hospital is donor funded, not paid for by the government. So please think of philanthropy, and there's a lot of good causes, and you want to help me out, send some money over to Hennick Humber Hospital. Michael Haynes, we're spending some time with us. We're having some fun talking about tech. Truly, there was a I'm going to say Cathie Wood moment this year. Of course, Cathie Wood, kind of the ARK fund, I think she ran, pure tech, pure beta, made a lot of people rich. Interest rates began to go up. I'm rewinding about 3 years. Interest rates went up, and that just knocked tech on the ground. Remember when interest rates were zero, and they moved up, I think, 8 or 10 times in sequence. That was dramatic, my good friends. Rate of change is more important than change itself. A rate of change, so important. And we see, you know, this hedge fund, Leopold Aschenbrenner, that's a long last name, Aschenbrenner, with his fund called Situational Awareness. Was he aware of the situation? Well, look, he was buying AI, investing in AI, all is well, but then using other people's money, borrowed money, not a little borrowed money, a lot of borrowed money. And lenders lent it to him. So, you know, kudos to him. I think he was 25 years old.
2: Yes.
0: And I think he was running north of $40 billion at the peak of the fund.
2: Yeah.
0: But then all of a sudden, you know, tech got a little weak. And when you're long levered, you have too much leverage, a little move in the wrong direction can really knock you down. Think of dominoes. You pull one of those little dominoes and they all fall down.
2: He was 400% leveraged.
0: Yeah, 4-1.
2: Brought him from $45 billion in assets under management down to 10 when that whole tech little mini meltdown occurred.
0: Yeah. He was partially responsible for that. It was a fractional move, a fractional change can change trends. So he saw a little weakness in tech, and all of a sudden he had to do some serious forced selling. But Citadel, with deep pockets,
2: yes,
0: basically stepped in and said, okay, we'll take over the assets now.
2: Like they were pennies on the dollar.
0: Smart. You know, I recall one company in Canada pulling that move, and that was Ted Rogers buying the Jays in the Sky Dome. Now that was a move.
2: Yeah, you and I paid something like $250 million to build a Sky Dome.
0: The federal government?
2: And he paid $25
0: million. Wow. So the Canadian taxpayer was on the hook for that?
2: 100%.
0: Yeah, I did not know that.
2: Yes.
0: I'm still frustrated with you.
2: Absolutely. And then he took the Skydome name off it and put the sphincter logo 18 times around the corner of the building.
0: Can we say sphincter logo?
2: Once you see it, you can't unsee it.
0: But what gets me now is, I guess, Mr. Aschenbrenner. He's back on Wall Street operating again.
2: The world's most punchable face outside of Martin Shkreli.
0: How is that possible, Michael?
2: The thing is that this was, of course, going to blow up, you know, 400% leverage. Last week, it had to unload those stock bets. Hynix, cloud infrastructure player, CoreWeave as well. Two-thirds of his holdings were long and short positions in public equities, the rest in private companies like Anthropic. His hedge fund, Situational Awareness, was based upon a manifesto he had written in 2024 about the future of AI, which flat out predicted that by 2027, so 6 months from now, we are going to have AGI, artificial general intelligence. Right now, we talk about how AI isn't really it's not very intelligent. intelligent. It's just a large language model or what have you. But he predicted that we would actually see essentially data from Star Trek by this time next year. And that was what got him the fame in the first place that led him to be able to tell people, you've got to invest with me.
0: We do, you know, we had the flip phone from Star Trek.
2: Cool. Yep.
0: The thing that we need from Star Trek, and I'm just going to throw this out there for fun, because amazing how Hollywood ends up giving the engineer the idea. Some engineers, you know, see something from Hollywood, I think I can do that, and they do it. Hence, the, you know, the influence of Hollywood in our day-to-day lives, believe it or not. But beam me up, Scotty, the transporter. Now that would be transformed. Do you think that's
2: that is
0: possible?
2: A suicide booth? Are you kidding me? Taking your atoms apart one by one?
0: I know, but they can do it on Star Trek. I do think it's ever possible.
2: But here's
0: it's
2: the interesting,
0: like, pretty wild, eh?
2: Here's the interesting thing about that transporter technology on Star Trek. Why do you need a giant ship that flies from place to place? Why don't you build a Sputnik-sized ball that travels from place to place, use that transporter technology to replicate 100 of the most successful officers in Starfleet, fly the ball to the location, beam them down, do whatever needs to get done, beam them back up to the ball.
0: Mork and Mindy, Robin Williams did it.
2: Precisely.
0: Became a little egg.
2: Nanu, nanu.
0: It's Sci-Fi Radio Show about money. Michael Ainsworth spending some time with us this weekend. I do hope you're having a good one. You know, it is time when, unfortunately, September, back to school. You saw the ads, and yeah, we get a little melancholy, longing for some more leisure. And we have to get serious about things, et cetera, et cetera. But so if you're going to get serious about money and you're not satisfied, you do have choice. Here's an alternative. The Wolf on Bay Street. Check out the website, wolfgangklein.com, wolfonbaystreet.com. Amazing team. Jack Hurdle always by my side. We got Zach back at the camp, and we got Kristen, and we got Kathleen, and we got our planners. And, we got a lot of people around us. But what we do have, most importantly, is a proven process that works, and it makes clients money. And it's the business that we are in. Michael Ainsworth, let's stay on the topic of technology and of the AI build-out. Schmel, is it Mark Schmel, Jack? Mark Schmel, Fidelity Portfolio Manager, highly regarded portfolio manager, great portfolio manager. He is all over the AI trade. He was off the software trade. He's back on the software. He's back in love with Microsoft. AI was supposed to put the softies out of business. We made a fortune on software down at the turn here, Michael. Your view of the threat of big software from all of these future agents that are coming to market.
2: Right. Claude and others are more than capable of generating some basic code that a junior programmer might have hashed out in years past. Mm-hmm. But this is going to come around and bite us in the butt. Because
0: what do you mean?
2: Well, what companies are doing is they're laying off all their junior programmers and they're turning to these AI-based systems to vibe code, as they call it. But the problem with that is, and you know this experience from working in radio, where they taught the DJs, listen, we don't want you to upset anybody, so just give us the time, the temperature, and tell us Phil Collins is coming up next. And 10 years later, we generated an entire industry of radio DJs who did not know how to be personable humans on the radio because they were only taught time and temp. Mm-hmm. So what ends up happening 5 years from now when a company needs senior developers? Well, the junior developer pipeline is gone because those guys don't exist anymore. So we're at the risk right now of seeing the software industry have to revisit the reality that if you're not going to have senior people, if you don't have junior people, and if you're replacing junior people with AI, at some point the chickens are going to come home to roost.
0: Interesting viewpoint. Michael Ainsworth spending some time with us. Jack Hurdle in the house. It's a show about money. Love it. I'm very passionate about it. And it gives me so much purpose each and every Monday, Tuesday, Wednesday, Thursday, Friday to get out of bed. And I can't wait to get down to the office. That passion, my good friends, you can harness it.
2: What gets you out of bed on the weekends?
0: I just think my body clock. I just said it would just be programmed. It's completely programmed.
2: I think the boomer has to pee is what it
0: is. You stand by, my good friends. More show coming up right after this.
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14: 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Unless otherwise identified, guests on the program are employees of or otherwise represent the advertiser. The opinions expressed therein are those of the advertiser and do not necessarily reflect the views and policies of Corus Entertainment.

0: You know all about that, Michael. Trying to be cool or being cast out? Give us your best story on that one.
1: Oh, no, I was definitely the coolest nerd and the nerdiest cool guy in school. Absolutely. Well, did you want to play this song because of the music video? Do you know the music video was at King and Bay?
0: I do. That video was done at King and Bay.
1: Yeah, Subdivisions.
0: I did not know that.
1: It opens at King and Bay.
0: Well, you got that Chat GPT thing figured out well. It makes you.
1: No.
0: Look at you.
1: I'm not using Chat GPT. The path system appears in the music video as well. But because, of course, it's about subdivisions, it largely takes place in Scarborough.
0: So a shout out to my new Facebook friend, Annika Niles, the drummer for Rush. I've been, well, of course, the algorithms got me. I wonder if I can sue Meta for that as well. you hit on one of Annika's performances and you just all of a sudden there's another one and another one and another one. But boy, is Annika ever good. Jack, you're going to love this. She was, it wasn't Jeff Beck. Might have been Jeff Beck she was playing for. And Jeff Beck bumped, I think it was Jeff Beck, anyways, bumped into Geddy Lee and said, "Hey, Geddy, yo, what's up? How's it going? Are you ever going to get Rush back on the road?" He said, "Well, we got a slight little problem. We don't have a drummer."
1: Mm.
0: So I got one for you, Annika. You got to see this girl. She's jazz. She's progressive. She is, from a timing point of view, impeccable. She is your drummer. So he reached out to Germany, called Germany, Annika Niles. Hello, guten Tag. Come, hop on a Flugzeug. That's called an airplane in German. Mm. Little Lufthansa, your way over to Toronto. Rush wants to hang with you. She said, "Yeah, I've heard of you guys. You're pretty good. Looking forward to it." So she flew into town. Didn't really know the catalog well enough to, try to work through it and memorize. It was very complicating drumming. So played for the band for 4 days in a private studio. And, Alex and Geddy were digging it, but something was missing still. Of course, Neil Peart. But no, something was missing. Jack, you'll love this part of the story. And what was missing was, they said, "Annika, when you come back tomorrow, can you do us a favor? Feel the music. Just play the notes. I need you to feel the music." And good on her. I guess she digested those words, "feel the music," came in the next day and absolutely nailed it. And, Jack, I truly believe, when I'm watching markets, what I'm trying to do, and that's why you're so instrumental in, keeping all the noise at bay, because I want to feel the market. And if it feels good and looks good, I want to stay long. And if it starts to feel ominous, I got to respect that. Golf, don't think. Quietly swing. Give us an example of where you can relate to Getty's wisdom to Annika. Michael?
1: Oh, me?
0: Yeah.
1: No.
0: No, you
1: know, I am not a Rush fan by any.
0: I said feel, but the notion of feeling the music. You already touched on it with radio. It's not time and tempo. It's give me some personality. Let's feel the audience and the guest and the... Right.
1: Well, to your point, you want to feel what you're doing. And I spent 6 years at a radio station in this city where it's sort of the competitor of these guys. So we'll just leave it.
0: Yeah, no competition.
1: Okay. All right. No competition. So I worked at 680 News for 6 years.
0: Oh.
1: And I played a fairly big role in helping create the sound of that station through some of the things that I did. But at the end of the day, my favorite part was hitting that button, starting the news theme. And what I was taught early by the DJs is to really feel what you're doing, you need to crank your cans. Turn up the headphones. Just get right into it. And it's the reason why I have tinnitus today.
0: No, I like that. No, that's interesting. That's interesting. Honestly, when I come to work, I give it my all. I give it energy. And even when I walked into the studio today, it was pretty quiet in here. And all of a sudden, I came in and gave it a burst of energy. It just gets me going. And that's why, again, I play music every morning, and I will turn it up.
1: And you play music on vinyl, if I recall.
0: I do play music on vinyl. I was playing Supertramp live in Paris on vinyl this morning. Jack, were you enjoying it?
2: It was good, yeah,
0: it was good,
2: absolutely.
0: Right? A little logical song. That's part and partial to how I set the show up. I get to tax deduct the record, only once, unfortunately. But sure, it's all part of the business. Time is going by, Michael. I have to ask you, any concern about the anniversary of the great crash in 1929? Here we are in 2026.
1: Any concern?
0: Yeah, any concern about like 100th anniversary
1: Well, if anything, I'm concerned about the U.S. debt bomb at $40 trillion already.
0: That's legitimate.
1: That's a pretty significant concern.
0: I'll tell you what the good news about that concern is: others are also concerned, equally concerned, which means it is well known.
1: But nobody seems to be doing anything about it. And, you know, there's this talk of the cycle out of T-bills.
0: Well, no, I will interrupt you there. I will say.
1: What are you doing about it?
0: Well, I'm not. But the central bank has taken interest rates from 0 to 4% at the government's detriment because they have to pay higher financing costs. Right. But the market is aware of the debt. And its response was, all right, we're now going to charge you more money if you want us to lend you money. No more free money, no more zero.
1: But think about the implications for every other form of borrowing, from mortgages to corporate loans.
0: Crowding out effect. It's significant.
1: It's going to be huge. And it's going to be that much more difficult to get money that you need when you need it as a result.
0: Banks have become tighter. That's what they say. Their lending standards have increased. They become tighter lenders. The good news is, I will say, Michael, private credit picked up a lot of slack in lending following what Basel III, Jack, was it? And Sarbanes, mm-hmm. not Sarbanes.
2: But it is less regulated, though. That is a problem. And I would say
0: I know private credit, but hold on. My point is private credit picked up a lot, but now the banks are able to, because of change in legislation, again, to their benefit, they are going to be able to do lending that they used to do that could no longer do for about 10 years, get back in that business. So, which means looser lending standards. So a bit of push and pull here on the phenomenon. Sorry, Jack.
2: No, and it is. And actually, when it goes back into the bank channels, it is regulated, which is
0: That's better.
2: Yeah, we can see what's going on.
0: So, Mike, I want to ask you again, regulated, unregulated, we get lots of data and information on any public company. And, of course, front and center, all those AI trades and the Microsofts and the Metas of the world. We have a good deep insight into Meta, good and bad. These privates that are going to come to market, OpenAI, and who's the other big one? And
2: Anthropic.
0: So let's start with those two, Michael. Who do you think has the better platform? And do you think they're going to have success if they were to come to market in the next 18 months? What's your viewpoint on them?
1: OpenAI is the first mover advantage over everyone. But as we learned, you know, Mark Andreessen learned the hard way, first mover advantage is not always an advantage. You know, these were the guys who invented the web browser, and Microsoft came along 2 years later and ate their lunch.
0: Yeah.
1: Same thing with Apple eating the lunch of the MP3 players when they introduced the iPod.
0: How about Motorola? Who ate their lunch? It was chopped up and big time. They were kings, Motorola. Jack, you being a captain in the military, or former captain, Jack, all those TV movies, those Motorola, like in the pits, in the field.
1: Right.
0: That was a cool prop, but they lost it.
1: Yeah, my ringtone is a Motorola ringtone.
0: Is it
1: from the 1977 TV show Emergency?
0: I love the Emergency.
1: You remember that?
0: Rampart General?
1: Yeah, exactly.
0: Nothing. Dr. Brackett? Are you kidding me? That was good stuff.
1: Precisely.
0: Made on a budget, too. Eh? That content was cheap.
1: And essentially invented the paramedic. Prior to, there was only one paramedic program run in
0: the defibrillator that came from that show. We have one in our office. I've looked for it a few times.
1: All of that stuff. So I would argue when it comes to artificial intelligence developments, we've got four major players right now. And just like the dot-com boom bust of 99-2000, you're going to have one major player emerge from that. Who searches the internet using Alta Vista or Ask Jeeves anymore? It became Google. And for the last 20 years, Google has been the key player in that space. I'm reluctant to

0: cost.
1: The last phenomena, the unintended consequence, is the pushback from municipalities, states, provinces, regions, who say, we don't want a data center. Very little employment, disruptive, apparently, to water, power, and perhaps even at the for the build period, even labor. Again, another crowding out effect for other parts of the market that need labor.
0: Ages 50 to 64, most amenable to artificial intelligence. People say, yeah, I'm okay with it. The least likely to adopt AI, 18 to 34. That's the next generation.
1: But really?
0: The kids today don't want anything to do with it.
1: Gen Z.
0: Correct.
1: They don't want it.
0: Nope.
1: Really?
0: Totally not. They think it's cheating. They think it's fake. They think it's not trustworthy. And in most cases, it is not trustworthy. You can't rely on it. And we're seeing corporations come to the realization of this as well, as they were sold snake oil by all the major hyperscalers over the last 3 years.
1: Well, I will say AI is having huge impact, positive, on drug discovery, medical community. My dentist is using it, and he's having great results. And, of course, finance.
0: And this is where it applies. This is what makes it a tool, as opposed to everything. Like you've got burger companies putting AI into their operations in areas that's not necessary.
1: That makes a lot of sense, Michael. Michael Ainsworth, a real pleasure to spend the hour with you. It is a show about money. We like to entertain. We like to educate. Most importantly, we like to help people like you. You want to feel the love? WolfgangKlein.com, The Wolf on Bay Street.com. 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Huge, huge love to you and from us. Have a great weekend.
2: 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The opinions expressed therein are those of the advertiser and do not necessarily reflect the views and policies of Corus Entertainment.
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1: From the National Newsroom of the Canadian Press, I'm John Kennedy. Prime Minister Mark Carney met with his cabinet and Canadian premiers today, hours after 50% U.S. tariffs on Canadian goods went into effect. Carney told the premiers that the provinces need to keep working together after telling reporters that Canada's response to the U.S. tariffs is a focused one. He also said the U.S. introduced efforts in the last hours of negotiations to restrict Canada's ability to trade with other nations. Carney called that move a power play that became an issue of sovereignty. Manitoba's Premier Wab Kanu says his government stands behind Canada's retaliatory tariff measures set to go into effect next month. Speaking to reporters in Winnipeg today, Kanu was asked about whether Manitoba workers would be collateral damage in the Canada-U.S. trade war.
2: Workers in Manitoba are at the center of this. You heard from the Prime Minister today that the Americans wanted to tariff heavy vehicles, which we manufacture here. We have a steel plant in Selkirk, so I'm glad that the Prime Minister has walked away from what would have been a bad deal.
1: Kanu says he and his fellow premiers met virtually with the Prime Minister, and there's a strong sense of unity. More evacuation orders and alerts have been put in place for properties in BC's South Cariboo region as the massive Pear Lake wildfire continues to grow. Canadian Press reporter Lisa Laporte says the Thompson-Nicola Regional District issued the order for two properties along Highway 99 west of Cache Creek.
3: There are now 81 evacuated properties in the Bonaparte Plateau and Blue Sky Country areas, while more than 1,500 others remain under alert. Meantime, evacuation orders and alerts now cover more than 100 properties in the Pavilion and Marble Lake areas.
1: The Pear Lake wildfire has grown to more than 1,600 square kilometers in BC, which remains under a state of emergency due to the fires burning across the province. Unifor and General Motors have agreed on a tentative labor contract for more than 4,600 auto workers.
4: Unifor National President Lana Payne says the agreements deliver strong increases in wages and benefits for workers at GM in Ontario. That includes the Oshawa Assembly Plant, the CAMI facility in Ingersoll, as well as operations in St. Catharines and Woodstock. Talks between Unifor and GM Canada began earlier this month after the union reached an agreement with Ford that included 3% annual pay increases and a renewal of a no-closure agreement. The GM labor contracts must still be ratified by Unifor members. The union says ratification meetings are scheduled for August 29th and 30th. Don Mitchell, The Canadian Press.
1: This is The Canadian Press. In sports, Dylan Cease pitched six no-hit innings and Nathan Lucas smacked a decisive home run as the Toronto Blue Jays prevailed 4-3 over the New York Yankees today. Cease held Yankees hitters at bay until Jazz Chisholm Jr.'s single in the seventh. The Jays can win their eighth consecutive series tomorrow afternoon at Yankee Stadium. All three Canadian teams are in action tonight in Major League Soccer. Toronto FC visits Lionel Messi and Inter Miami, while CF Montreal hosts LA Galaxy in what could be Chilean legend Alexis Sanchez's home debut. Later, the Vancouver Whitecaps host FC Dallas at BC Place Stadium. The Hamilton Tiger Cats and Toronto Argonauts are at BMO Field tonight, but it will be a later kickoff than previously scheduled due to poor weather. Canadian quarterback Trey Ford starts for Hamilton as the Ticats look to leapfrog the Argos for second in the CFL's East Division. Toronto is undefeated at home so far this season. From the Canadian Press, I'm John Kennedy.
5: Exploring the good, the bad, and the weird. 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
6: On August 16, 1933, half a world away from Nazi Germany, two Toronto baseball teams hit the diamond for the second game of their quarterfinal series. The Harbord Playground team consisted predominantly of Jewish players, and on the other side were the Italian players of the St. Peter's baseball team, sponsored by St. Peter's Church. The players on each team had only one thing on their mind, winning the game and eventually the series. As fans cheered on from the stands, they hoped the warm summer evening would help them forget, at least for the moment, the troubles of the Great Depression. Among the fans, there was a group of men with a white blanket over their laps. It was an odd sight, considering the warm late summer air, but by all accounts, it seems that the group went unnoticed. With one final out, the game was over, and as the winning team's fans cheered, the young men, who were members of the Pitt Gang, stood up and unfurled their banner. Emblazoned on it was a homemade swastika, the symbol of Nazi Germany, and as they rose, the young men yelled, "Hail Hitler!" That moment ignited one of the worst riots in Canadian history. Over 10,000 people took to the streets, many of whom wielded baseball bats, lead pipes, and other improvised weapons. Dozens were injured, and it laid bare underlying anti-Semitism and xenophobia among Anglo-Canadians. Yet, the Christie Pitts riot is mostly a forgotten memory. That is, until today. I'm Craig Baird, and this is Canadian History X. To understand what happened that mid-August day in Toronto in 1933, I have to take you across the pond to Germany in January 1919. That's when Anton Drexler founded the German Workers' Party to discuss political matters at a beer hall in Munich. After World War I, the city was politically unstable, and people were inclined to support new ideas that advocated extreme change, which included nationalism and extreme anti-Semitism. A year later, that party became the National Socialist German Workers' Party, more commonly referred to as the Nazi Party. By the early 1930s, the Nazi Party was on the rise thanks in part to propaganda aimed to exploit people's fears of uncertainty and instability. Jews and communists were featured heavily in Nazi propaganda as enemies of the German people. Then, in the 1932 election, the party won the popular vote, and Nazi leader Adolf Hitler formed a coalition government with the German National People's Party. On January 30, 1933, Hitler was appointed as Chancellor of Germany. A month later, the Reichstag, the home of the German government, was burned, and Hitler proclaimed the fire was the start of a communist uprising. Just a day later, on February 28, most civil liberties were suspended, and through the next 6 months, the party consolidated its stronghold over the German people. By July 14, 1933, the Nazi Party passed a law making itself the sole legal party in the entire country. Meanwhile, the world was mostly ignoring this changing political landscape in Germany. That's because 6,472 kilometers away in Toronto, Canadians were focused on their own struggles, namely the Great Depression. Unemployment was at a record high, wages were low, and possibly, worst of all for some, the Toronto Maple Leafs had lost in the Stanley Cup final against the New York Rangers in April of that year. Nazi Germany was not on the top of minds of most Toronto residents, except for the Jewish residents, who were worried by the troublesome news stories. The Toronto Telegram and Toronto Daily Star reported that Jewish people were losing their jobs in Germany and they were becoming targets for violence. Some Jewish residents had only just arrived in Toronto, fleeing Germany a year or two before, sometimes leaving their family behind. At the time, Jewish residents were the largest minority in Toronto, which made them a target because of anti-Semitism, which was a part of their everyday lives in Canada. Fueled by xenophobia, some hotels wouldn't allow Jewish residents to stay in their establishments, Bell Canada wouldn't hire Jewish individuals, and Eaton's would only hire Jewish people to be tailors. Only one Jewish man, Henry Nathan Jr., had been elected to Parliament between 1867 and 1933. Toronto itself wouldn't see its first Jewish mayor, Nathan Phillips, for another 2 decades. The Jewish community in Toronto was mostly working class, and during the hot summers, families enjoyed visiting the beaches area, which was predominantly Anglo. Some of these residents did not look favorably upon the Jewish visitors to the beaches. That's because during the Great Depression, some Canadians looked for scapegoats to blame for the economic hardships, and along with anti-Semitism, anti-immigration sentiment intensified. With that in mind, and considering what was happening in Germany, a swastika club was formed in late July 1933. Its symbol was, of course, the swastika.